0: Nick is sunk.
1: Nick, darling, isn't it time we thought about marriage?
2: Huh? Marriage, Bianca?
1: Marriage.
2: Yeah, well, you know, let's think about it sometime.
1: No, Nick.
2: All right, I'm thinking.
1: You can't go on brooding over Ellen for the rest of your life.
2: Ah, wonderful woman, Ellen. You should have known her.
1: Well, what about me?
2: Well, all right, let's talk about you. Now, have you read any good books lately?
1: Nick, I'm talking about marriage.
2: Yeah, well, I'm just wondering if my children would understand. That.
1: I'll be a mother to Tammy and Chinch.
2: Oh, you know, as a lawyer, here's the way I like to look at
1: Nick,
2: it.
1: Nick, this isn't law. It's us, a man and a woman.
2: Yes, Bianca.
1: You're lonely, aren't you?
2: Yes, Bianca.
1: You love me, don't you?
2: Yes, Bianca.
1: Well, Nick.
2: You know, I've got an idea.
1: What?
2: Let's get married. Well, this is the room, Bianca. Court of General Sessions.
1: Nick, I still don't see why we have to be married by a judge.
2: Oh, you know, just get everything done in one place. He'll rule Ellen legally dead and marry us.
1: It's morbid. And, Nick, why do you insist on wearing that black tie?
2: Oh, just a, you know, sign of respect.
1: But, darling, it's our wedding day. Oh, Nick, I bought this other tie for you to wear. It's more suitable for a wedding.
2: Well, I can't put it on now, dear.
1: Before the ceremony, then.
2: Well, come on, Bianca, we're already a little late.
3: Clerk! Oh, where are the parties in the matter of Arden versus Arden?
2: Right here, Your Honor.
3: Well, about time.
2: Sorry, Your Honor, just stand here, Bianca.
1: All right, darling.
3: Young woman, what are you doing with that tie in your hand? Are you a tie salesman? Clerk, how did this tie salesman get in here?
2: No, she's with me, Your Honor.
3: Oh, are you a tie salesman?
2: No, I'm Nicholas Arden.
3: Arden, that's a familiar name.
2: Yeah, Arden versus Arden, Your Honor, the brief is on your desk.
3: Why didn't you say so? You're an attorney, Mr. Arden, why weren't you here on time? Now, you'll just have to wait. I'm supposed to marry somebody.
2: Me, Your Honor.
3: You? You got a license? Got a ring? Got a bride?
2: Yes, Your Honor. But first, the matter of Ellen Wagstaff Arden, my former wife.
3: Young woman, are you his former wife?
1: I should say not.
3: Hey, don't raise your voice. There's such a thing as contempt of court, you know.
2: Oh, well, Your Honor, just, you know, Ellen Wagstaff Arden, she was lost at sea.
3: Oh, yes, yes, I remember now. I've got it all here in your brief.
2: My former wife was working as a news photographer during the war. She was aboard the freighter when it hit a reef.
3: Well, will you let me read the brief?
2: Sorry.
3: Yes, yes. It says here you have two children. Oh, it's sad. It's very sad.
2: Well, it happened 7.5 years
3: ago. Yeah, I know. Hey. I know. I can read, can't I?
2: It's just, there's the final summing up, Your Honor. You'll find it on page 10 right here.
3: Yeah. I'll find it myself. Mm-hmm. Yes. Oh, here it is. Well, it's on page 10.
2: Well, if I can just explain, Your Honor.
3: Nothing to explain. Sworn affidavits. Mm-hmm. Lost at sea. No evidence to the contrary. The law is clear. I hereby pronounce Ellen Wagstaff Arden legally dead.
1: Oh, Nick, we're finally free.
3: Young woman, stop waving that tie in my face.
2: Your Honor, this is the woman I intend to marry.
3: This tie salesman?
1: I am not a tie salesman. I'm his bride.
3: Amazing. Man's wife hasn't been dead 5 minutes, and he's getting married again. Mr. Arden, are you sure you want to marry this woman?
1: Of course he's sure.
2: Of course I'm sure.
3: Okay, where's the license?
2: Oh, it's just right here, Your Honor.
1: Now will you please take off that horrible necktie?
3: What's wrong with my necktie?
2: No, not you, Your Honor, it's nothing.
3: I distinctly heard her say...
2: She meant me. No, pardon me, Your Honor, I just want to change ties.
3: I don't understand this at all. Clerk, do you understand any of this?
2: I can't get the knot undone.
1: Well, let me help you, dear.
2: Oh, just wait a minute, Bianca. You're choking me.
3: Dearly beloved, we are gathered here today to join in holy wedlock.
4: But fate
0: perverse fate is playing a strange trick on Nicholas Arden, for even as he is being married, a figure garbed in ragged seafaring clothes is walking up to the door of the Arden home.
4: Hello. What are you?
5: He's a sailor. I can tell.
1: Hello there.
6: Sea Chinch, it's not even a he at all.
5: Are you a lady sailor?
1: Well, in a way.
5: Our mommy was drowned at sea, wasn't she?
6: Uh-huh. And we're not supposed to know.
1: Oh, Tammy, do you miss her very much?
6: Oh, sure. How'd you know my name?
1: Oh, I know. And your sister's name is Chinch. Gosh, you're swell-looking kids.
5: Daddy says we look like our mommy.
1: Would you like to have her back?
6: We can't have her back. She drowned.
1: Well, but maybe you could...
6: I'm sorry, ma'am. We're not allowed to talk to strangers.
1: But Chinch!
5: We're not allowed to talk to strangers.
1: Is your daddy home?
5: No, just Grandma.
7: Pardon me, I heard you talking. Is there something...
1: Hello, darling.
7: Oh!
1: Well, now don't faint.
7: Oh, is it... Ellen?
1: It is, it is.
7: Oh, then I'll faint.
1: Oh, now don't be a sissy.
7: Ellen, good heavens.
1: Alive and eating well.
7: Oh, Ellen.
1: Oh, I think I'm going to cry.
7: Oh, don't be a sissy.
1: Let's go in, into my house.
7: Oh, yes. You know, I can't believe it. We thought you were drowned.
1: Oh, no, darling, definitely not drowned.
7: And where have you been?
1: An island, a horrible island. How's Nicky?
7: Nicky?
1: Yes, your son, my husband.
7: Oh, he's fine.
1: Handsome?
7: As ever.
1: Prosperous?
7: Well, reasonably. Ellen?
1: Yes?
7: Nick's married again.
1: What did you say?
7: Nick, he's married.
1: Oh, why, I never thought of that.
7: 7 years, Ellen.
1: Oh, yes, 7 years. Is she nice?
7: No.
1: Anyone I know?
7: No, her name is Bianca Bates.
1: Bianca Bates? Huh. Well, at least Nick hasn't lost his sense of humor. Mother?
7: Yes, Ellen.
1: How long did he wait?
7: Oh, a long time. Until today.
1: Till today?
7: Well, you were declared legally dead this morning, and then Nick married Bianca. They're driving to Yosemite for the honeymoon.
1: Yosemite? Not our hotel.
7: Well, you see, Nick had business in San Francisco.
1: Not Suite A, not the same room. Oh, he couldn't.
7: Oh, Ellen, my dear, I'm so sorry. If only you would have gotten here yesterday.
1: Oh, wait a minute. I'm thinking.
7: Yes? Yes.
1: Married this morning, driving to Yosemite. Mother, does Nick love her?
7: Oh, he doesn't love her. He just married her.
1: Oh, do planes still fly to Yosemite?
7: Well, I guess so. What have you got in mind?
1: It's what Nicky has in mind that I'm worried about. Mother, I'm flying to Yosemite.
0: Ah, fate, fickle mistress of men's lives, see what a stunning blow she is about to deal Nick Arden. For as he and his bride Bianca park their car at the Yosemite Honeymoon Hotel, disaster lurks at the reservation desk. Its name is Ellen Arden.
8: Front, this gentleman to room 12. Now, madam, what can I do for you? My name is Mr. Pentwistle.
1: Oh, Mr. Pentwistle, I was wondering if my husband has arrived yet, Mr. Nicholas Arden.
8: Oh, yes, the honeymoon couple. Are you his bride?
1: I'm one of them.
8: Well, our hotel caters to honey... One of them?
1: Yes, one of them.
8: The way you say that makes my blood run cold.
1: Oh, I bet I've shocked you.
8: Yes, silly old-fashioned me.
1: Well, you still haven't answered my question. Has Mr. Arden arrived yet?
8: Why, no, he hasn't.
1: Oh, thank goodness. I'm in time.
8: I hesitate to ask this question, but in time for what?
1: You know, I bet this sounds silly to you, but... I'd just like to bite his ear and run my fingers through his hair.
8: No, not in this hotel, you don't.
1: Oh, it's perfectly all right.
8: Well, I'll bet it is. Well, do you want to tell me all about it?
1: Well, that's awfully sweet of you, Mr. Pentwhistle, but, you know, I think I'd like to freshen up.
8: Oh, of course. You'll find a lovely powder room in another hotel 8 miles down the road.
1: Oh, I won't be going that far.
8: Yes, well, maybe I'm just narrow-minded. Pentwhistle speaking.
0: Hey, this is the garage, Mr. Pentwhistle. Just parked Mr. Nicholas Arden and his wife. They're on their way up.
8: Oh, my goodness.
2: Good evening. Are you Mr. Pentwhistle?
8: Yes, I'm Mr. Pentwhistle.
2: I have reservations for my wife and myself. Nicholas Arden.
8: You're Nicholas Arden?
2: Yes.
1: Nick, why is he staring at you like that?
2: I don't know. Is something wrong, or...
8: Well, if you don't know, I'm not going to tell you.
2: I don't understand you.
8: You don't understand me?
1: Nick, may we go to our room?
2: Yes, dear. Just now, Mr. Pentwhistle, my wife is tired.
8: Ah, so she's one of the brides?
2: What do you mean, one of the brides? Do you have more here, or...
8: Do you have more? That's what this hotel is worried about.
2: No, please. This is my wife.
8: Yes, I'm sure she is.
2: So, if you'll just show us to our rooms...
8: Very well. Front, suite A.
2: Suite A. But I don't want suite A.
1: Nick, why not?
8: But... Sir, it's one of our very best.
2: Well, haven't you something else?
8: Well, I'll look. Mr. Evie.
1: But it's their best, Nick.
2: Yes, I know, but oh, God, for you, Bianca, the best isn't good enough.
8: Well, I can let you have suite C. It's just been redecorated. Do you mind the smell of fresh paint?
2: I love it.
1: I hate it.
2: We'll take it.
1: Nick.
2: A smell of paint, good for the indigestion. You run along, Bianca. I'll be up as soon as I register.
1: All right, darling. I'll be waiting for you. Please hurry.
8: Yes, well, if you'd please just sign here.
2: Thank you. You see, I couldn't take Suite A. Been here before. You understand, don't you?
8: Yes, and it gives me goose flesh. Here's the pen.
2: Thank you.
8: Mr. Arden, there's something I would like to get off my mind.
2: What is it?
8: Well, there's a woman around here, and... Well, she wants to bite you on the ear.
2: Which ear?
8: Well, I don't know. What difference does it make which ear?
2: Oh, now look, is this kind of a joke?
8: Yes. You can laugh. You're not a hotel manager. Oh, my goodness.
2: Now. What's the matter, Mr. Pentwhistle?
8: She's coming back.
2: Who's coming back?
8: The other bride.
2: What other bride?
8: The one with the teeth.
2: What teeth? Ouch! Oh, God, my ear!
1: Hello, Nikki, darling.
2: Oh, hello, Ellen. Ellen?
1: Yes.
2: Ellen? Ellen?
1: Oh, Nick! Oh, dear! He fainted. He's fainted. What'll we do, Mr. Pentwhistle?
8: Do you want my advice?
1: Yes.
8: Put a coconut in his mouth and pretend he's a potted palm. Front.
1: Are you feeling better, Nick?
2: Dizzy. Very dizzy.
1: It was nice of Mr. Pentwhistle to let us use his office.
2: Oh, Ellen, we've got to talk.
1: Yes, we certainly do. What's the idea of your getting married?
2: Oh, I mean, that's just it. My wife is...
1: I'm your wife.
2: Oh, Bianca is not going to like that.
1: Well, I'm not going to like Bianca.
8: Mr. Arden.
2: Oh, hello, Mr. Pentwhistle.
8: Yes, how do you feel?
2: As if I'm going in circles.
8: Well, the next time you pass this way, there's a phone call for you.
2: Who from?
8: Your wife. And the other one.
2: Thanks.
8: Yes, you can use the phone on the desk. This I have to hear.
1: Oh, Nick. Nick.
2: What?
1: Before you pick it up.
2: Yes, Ellen?
1: A kiss?
8: Mr. Arden. Mr. Arden. Mr. Arden. Would you stop scuffing my rug?
1: That's all I wanted to know.
2: Oh, my. Nothing has changed. Nothing has changed. Not a thing.
1: No. Well, now you can talk to Bianca.
2: Bianca?
8: Yes, the phone.
2: Phone. Oh. Hello, who's this?
1: Nick.
2: Oh, Bianca. Hello, Bianca. What's new?
1: Nick, don't you call me darling anymore.
2: Yes. Darling?
1: Darling.
2: Ouch.
1: What's happened?
2: Well, I just barked my shin. Just a minute, Bianca. No, Ellen, stop kicking me.
9: Well, you cut out that darling.
2: Well, just don't kick me. Hello, Bianca.
1: Where are you?
2: Barbershop.
1: But why? I'm waiting for you, darling.
2: Need a haircut.
1: But you don't need a haircut.
2: Shave?
1: You shaved this morning.
2: Shampoo?
1: Nick, please, hurry. Don't forget this is our wedding night, darling.
2: I'll tie a string around my finger, Bianca.
1: I'll be waiting, Nick.
2: I'll be right up, darling. Ouch! Oh, I forgot!
9: What does she want?
2: Right up, bye! Huh?
9: What does she want?
2: She says she's hungry. Al wants a corned beef sandwich.
9: Oh, well, if that's all she wants, you just stay right here and let Mr. Pentwhistle go.
8: Mr. Pentwhistle would just as soon stick his neck in a bread slicer.
2: Ellen, now listen. Let's just go somewhere where we can be alone.
9: Yes, where?
2: Your room.
9: Oh, but I don't have one.
2: Oh, we'll just get you one, Mr. Pentwhistle.
8: Don't say it.
2: A room for Mrs. Miss Wagstaff.
8: Why did I ever run away from the pool room?
2: We'll take Sweet A, if you have it.
8: But you don't like Sweet A.
9: Mm-hmm, he does now. Well, and then along came the freighter, and I lit the fire on the hill, and... Well, that's all there was to it.
2: Huh. 7 years on an island.
9: 7 years.
2: Oh. I've missed you, Ellen. So have the children.
9: I saw them. They're darling.
2: Did you tell them yet?
9: No, not yet, Nick. I want to do it gradually. It would be kind of a shock.
2: Shock? I think the most shocking thing of all is that I'm married again and I'm still terribly in love with you.
9: Well, if you think that's shocking, how would you like to come home after 7 years and find your husband checked into a hotel with another woman?
2: Oh, she is not just another woman. She's my wife.
9: Seems you've just bagged more than the legal limit.
2: How in the world did this happen to me? How did I suddenly become a bigamist?
9: The question is, what are you going to do about it?
2: I mean, naturally, I want to do the right thing by everyone.
9: Well, fine. Then you just start by telling Bianca.
2: Oh, no. Can't do that.
9: Well, why not?
2: Oh, she wouldn't understand. You know, sensitive, high-strung.
9: Not as high-strung as I'd like to see her.
2: Now, Ellen. Now, please, just leave this to me.
9: All right, then. You just march right into her room and tell her that your wife's come back.
2: On her wedding night?
9: Yes. Tell her she got bumped by higher priority.
2: Oh, believe me, you cannot bump Bianca.
9: Well, nothing could be farther from my mind. Nicholas Arden, do you love that woman?
2: No.
9: Do you love me?
2: Yes.
9: Well, just don't do something. Stand there.
2: All right. Soon as I get a shave and a haircut.
9: Oh, Nick, stop stalling.
2: Oh, well, now, Ellen, be reasonable. I can't just walk in there like a dope and be like, oh, sorry, my mistake, marriage is off, can I?
10: Well, you just say it or I will.
2: Oh, all right. In that case, I'll say it. Yes?
8: Mr. Arden, I don't want to be prissy about this, but your wife would like to see you.
2: Which wife? Oh, which wife?
8: The wife in Sweet C.
2: That wife.
8: Yes, if you'll follow me, please, Mr. Arden.
2: Ellen, I'm off to see Bianca. I'll be strong.
9: You better be, or I'll tell her myself.
8: All right, right down this hall, Mr. Arden, is your suite. It's a nice suite. Your wife is a nice woman.
2: Which wife?
8: The wife in Sweet C. The one inside this door. Now, why don't you go inside and stay there, please?
2: No, just please, let me explain. It's as simple as A, B, C,
8: and... No, don't tell me you've got another one in B.
2: Oh, Mr. Pentwhistle, why don't you just forget about me and my problems?
8: Good night, Mr. Arden.
2: Good night. Oh, God, what a problem. Now, Bianca, now, no, that is not strong enough. Okay, now, Bianca, something's come up. This is the situation. Truth is stranger than fiction. Now, Bianca, there's something between two people who've been married that you don't get between two people who haven't been married. No, let me see, is that right? Yes, all right, now. Be big, Bianca, be brave. You will, that a girl.
1: Nick?
2: Bianca, something's come up!
1: What?
2: My wife.
1: Nick, you're talking so strangely.
2: Bianca, there is a situation between two people who've never been married. Truth is stranger than a Frenchman. Oh, God, be big, be brave.
1: Nick, I don't understand you.
2: Oh, you don't? Well, in that case, good night.
1: Darling. Oh, darling. Are you just bashful?

0: This broadcast service is provided by Valley iRadio. The material being read is the copyright property of the publications being read. Access to this program is solely for persons who cannot read the original printed version due to a visual impairment or other disability. By continuing to listen, you confirm that you have such a condition.
1: Well, it's an important client, very important, got his habeas caught up in his corpus, have to go back to work tomorrow, gotta go right now, start packing!
2: Nick, how can you treat me like this? Where are you going?
1: I just have to file a quick affidavit!
2: Oh, Nick!
1: No time to explain, hurry!
2: Nick!
1: Ellen!
2: Let me into that room!
1: Shh!
2: Now don't try to stop me!
1: All right, I'll tell her myself, all I need is time!
2: What were you doing in there?
1: Briefing her.
2: Get out of my way!
1: No, Ellen, Bianca and I, we are not going to spend the night in the hotel together.
2: Oh, you aren't?
1: No, we're driving back home.
2: Oh.
1: Now, why don't you catch the next plane back and we'll settle everything in a nice, civilized manner.
2: Oh, I know your civilized manner. That's what got me into this hotel 7 years ago.
1: Ellen, I promise you I will tell her. Well, now, come on, let's get back to your room.
2: 7 lonely years. All those years on an island. Nobody to talk to. Oh, nothing but memories. My love for you and the will to stay alive. Hoping against hope that you'd wait. And then to come home and find myself legally dead.
1: I know, Ellen, dear. I'll make it up to you. Yes.
3: Well, you are fickle, aren't you?
1: just leaving, Mr. Pentwistle.
3: Before you do, would you mind delivering a message to your to whoever she is in there with you?
1: Right. Fire away.
3: Mr. Stephen Burkett phoned earlier.
1: Stephen Burkett?
3: Yes. He says to tell her he left her things from the island with her mother-in-law.
1: Things from the island?
3: Mm-hmm. And that 7 years together wasn't nearly enough. He'd like to see her again. Well, goodbye and good luck.
1: Stephen Burkett?
2: Stephen Burkett? What did you say next?
1: Just a minute. Quiet. Just please let me think. Things from the island.
2: Now, Nicky?
1: 7 years... Ellen!
2: Nicky, I can explain.
1: Now, was there a man on that island with you?
2: What island?
1: You know what island.
2: Oh, that island.
1: Was there a man with you?
2: Pardon me, dear.
1: Well, was there? Wait a minute, where are you going?
2: Out.
1: Out where?
2: For a shave and a haircut.
4: Nicholas Arden is not a happy man. Wife number one has fled he knows not where, leaving behind only the thought that she has spent 7 years on a desert island with another man. And wife number two sits glaring beside him as their car travels through the ghastly night.
5: Nicholas Arden, don't you think you owe me an explanation?
1: Yes, I do.
5: Well,
1: I can't think of one. Well, Bianca, you must think I behaved very, very strangely. You know, it runs in my family. The night my father was married, he pitched horseshoes until 4 o'clock in the morning.
5: I don't care about your father. We've driven all night and all day without a stop, and now it's night again.
1: Yeah. You know, my mother never forgave him. Pitched horseshoes all night. Never won a single game.
2: Chinch.
6: Yes'm.
2: Tammy?
7: Yes'm.
2: No more stories.
6: Not even one?
2: No, it's time for bed.
7: Do we have to go to bed, Grandma?
2: If Ellen says you do, you do.
7: Aww.
2: Oh, off with you now. Brush your teeth and wash your faces.
6: Come on, Tammy. I guess we gotta.
7: It ain't fair.
2: Isn't fair? Ellen, dear, don't you think that they should know you're their mother? Oh, I'll tell them. I'm just afraid, I guess.
8: Well, do you want Nick to tell them?
2: No, I'll do it.
8: Oh, there's Nick's car. Here they are.
2: All right. Now, have you got it straight?
8: Uh-huh.
2: You'll introduce me as an old friend of the family from the South.
1: Well, here we are. Hello.
9: Come in, Nick.
2: Let's go.
5: Nick? Aren't you going to carry me over the threshold?
2: Why, there he is now.
1: Oh, no. Oh, my.

0: Look at that, Aunt Jemima.
1: Oh, let me give the bridegroom a great big sisterly kiss. Ooh, just for luck.
2: All right, sister, he's lucky enough.
1: There.
3: Hello, Bianca. Now, this is an old friend of the family from Virginia. Yes, her name is...
1: Effie, and you are the bride.
0: Yes, she is. Now, you just run along home now, Effie.
1: Now, I'm visiting here.
2: Nick, I'm still waiting.
0: Waiting? What for?
2: The threshold.
0: Oh.
1: Come on, carry her over the threshold, Nicky, darling.
0: Oh. All right, well, here goes. Oh, God.
1: Isn't he too sweet for words? He's just a doll.
0: Over the threshold, Bianca.
2: Nick,
0: I tripped on Effie.
1: Oops, it was my clumsy old foot.
3: Well, are you all right, dear?
0: Let me just help you up, dear.
1: Oh, I'm so sorry. Will y'all forgive me? I hope that doesn't mean bad luck.
2: Nothing could give this marriage a worse start than it already has.
1: Oh, isn't that nice?
0: Now, stop it.
1: I'm just crazy about your husband. Crazy about him. He was the dullest boy I ever did see until he got gawky. Don't you think he's gawky? I think he's gawky.
0: I wasn't aware that I gawked.
2: Please, Nick, I'm awfully tired.
3: Well, let me show you to your room.
2: Nick will show me.
1: Oh, Nick and I want to talk over old times, don't we?
0: No, we don't we?
1: Well, we can do it right here if you want. Nicky, remember the night we were mad?
0: Bianca! Why don't you go up to bed?
2: Are you coming?
0: Yep, in a minute, yep.
1: I'll send Sugar Plum up just as soon as I'm through with him.
0: Why don't you hush your big mouth?
1: Now, don't make me mad, honey child, or I'll blab my head off.
0: Bianca, I'll be right upstairs.
2: Well, good night.
1: Good night, y'all. Sweet dreams. Oh, Nick, you're in a terrible pickle, aren't you? You haven't told her yet.
0: No, I haven't. And what about that Stephen Burkett? You ran out fast enough when I brought up that topic of conversation.
1: Well, I can explain about him.
0: 7 years on an island together. Why didn't you tell me?
1: Well, I knew you would fly to conclusions.
0: Well, after 7 years, there's really no place else left to fly to.
1: Little old Stephen, are you jealous of him?
0: Oh, please stop talking about him as if he were a casual acquaintance.
1: Poor Stephen. He broke his leg getting on the island. It took a whole year to mend.
0: Huh. What about the other 6 years?
1: Oh, Nick, if you could only meet him, you'd see how silly you are.
0: Silly? What is so silly?
1: Well, he's such a little man. I don't think he weighs over 120 pounds. And he spent most of his time pursuing his hobby.
0: What hobby?
1: Nature. I mean flowers and plants and things.
0: Oh.
1: Oh, Nicky, he's so harmless. After all, a man over 60.
0: Well, I... 60?
1: Yes, darling.
0: Well, why didn't you tell me?
1: Well, I had a hunch you'd carry on this way.
2: Nick, are you coming up?
0: Coming right up!
1: Nick Arden, I should feel insulted. You cross-examining me this way while that woman yells for my husband in my house?
0: Oh, yeah, well, you know, the poor girl thinks she's married just because we had a wedding ceremony and everything.
2: Nick!
0: Coming!
1: Nick, are you going to tell her?
0: Sure.
1: When?
0: Now.
1: Stout fella.
0: That's me.
1: Kiss goodnight.
0: Right.
1: Oh, you Casanova, you.
2: Nick, I'm waiting. Nick, I just want to know one thing. Do you love me?
0: Bianca, I am... You know, you are one of the most attractive girls I've ever met.
2: I'm your wife.
0: Yeah, that is just something I was about to get to. Bianca, in the course of human events, it sometimes happens that two people just get all fouled up.
2: Oh, for the love of heaven. Tell me, what's wrong with me?
0: Oh, nothing, Bianca. Believe me, under other circumstances, who knows? Well, now, look, let's just start at the beginning, okay? Once there was a man who met a girl. I'm the man and you're the girl. Now, see, isn't that simple?
2: What are you trying to say?
0: Just this, that, Oh, doorbell's ringing. Be right back. Oh, God, okay. Yes?
4: Hi, I suppose you're Nick.
0: I suppose I am.
4: Glad to meet you. Shake.
0: How do you do?
4: Hurt your hand? Ha! Don't know my own strength.
0: Who are you?
4: I'm Adam from the island.
0: Adam?
4: I guess Ellen hasn't told you about our nicknames.
0: Nicknames?
4: I'm Stephen Burkett.
0: You are Stephen Burkett?
4: Yep. Guess we got a lot in common, huh?
0: Oh, yeah, undoubtedly. Now, tell me this nickname business. What did you call Ellen?
4: Eve. Adam and Eve.
0: Oh, well, that is clever, Adam and Eve.
4: Say, do you mind if I come in? Kind of a low door you got there. Almost bumped my head.
0: Well, at 120 pounds, Mr. Burkett, you would have made it easily.
4: Ah, you're kidding me.
0: I wouldn't kid you, Mr. Burkett. Am I? But you look amazingly spry for a man of 60.
4: I'm not 60.
0: You're not? Well, that is a surprise. And how is your broken leg, Mr. Burkett?
4: I didn't break my leg, old man.
0: I'm sorry?
4: Once I sprained my toe when I kicked an alligator.
0: Sure, kicked a... Now imagine a nature lover like you kicking an alligator.
5: Nick, come up here.
0: Yes, Bianca.
4: What was that?
0: Oh, well, that is a female alligator calling to her mate. You see, Adam, you don't mind if I call you Adam, do you?
4: Oh, not at all.
0: Well, you see, Adam, I too am a part of nature, the part that goes over the fence last. Now, listen here, all I've got to say is that if you spent 7 years on an island with my wife, I am in trouble.
6: And once again, the fates look down and laugh at Nicholas Arden as he tiptoes to the door of Ellen Arden, wife number one. The fates laugh, and Nick taps on the door.
1: Nick!
0: Shh!
1: I was just going to bed.
0: Ellen, I'd like you to tell me again about Stephen Burkett.
1: Oh, poor old Stephen.
0: With a broken leg.
1: 120 pounds.
0: 60 years old.
1: Nature lover.
0: Poor little Adam.
1: Adam?
0: Yeah, Adam. That puny half-pint is downstairs standing on his hands for exercise.
1: Stephen? Here?
0: Adam and Eve. And I suppose I'm just the viper in the garden of paradise.
1: You are not. You're the apple.
5: Nick, where are you?
1: She's the viper.
0: Now, why did you lie to me about Stephen Burkett?
1: Nick, I did nothing on that island to be ashamed of.
0: Well, what did you do for 7 years, swat teensy flies?
4: I heard your voices in here, and I thought I'd just pop in and say hello.
0: Well, you can just pop right back out again. My wife is dressed for bed.
4: Seen her in a lot less than that, haven't I, Eve?
1: but it was pretty foggy most of the time.
0: Oh, this is no time to talk about the weather.
4: Now, see here, old man. There's no cause to get excited.
0: My whole life is falling apart, and I can't even get excited in my own home. What are you doing here, anyway?
4: I was lonely for Eve. After all, we used to see quite a bit of each other.
0: Yeah.
4: I might as well state my case right now, old man. I love your wife.
1: Stephen!
4: I can't help it, Eve. You're an extraordinary woman. If Nicholas doesn't want you, I do.
1: Do you want me, Nick?
0: I'm not so sure.
1: Nick!
0: Bianca, it's time you knew. I'm a married man.
2: What are you doing in this woman's room?
0: She is no woman. She's my wife.
5: I'm your wife. Nick, what are you trying to do?
1: Yes, Nick, explain to us. What are you trying to do?
2: What have you got to do with this Effie?
1: Yes, Nick, what's Effie got to do with this?
2: What's going on here? Am I going crazy?
0: I've been trying to tell you, Bianca. This is my wife, Ellen.
2: The dead one?
4: Oh, she's pretty lively. I can vouch for that.
0: Bianca, we have got to face it. My wife Ellen came back. All a mistake. We'll laugh about it someday.
2: Bigamist.
0: Ow!
2: I'm seeing my lawyer in the morning.
1: Nicholas Arden, you deserve that slap.
0: Why did I? All I did was tell her the truth.
1: Well, the poor girl's in love with you. And what do? You walk all over her.
4: What I want to know is which one of us gets Eve.
0: Stop calling my wife Eve.
1: He doesn't like it, Adam.
0: No, stop that.
1: He's just jealous, making mountains out of molehills.
0: Some molehill, a desert island.
4: Which one of us do you want, Eve? Choose your mate. I am strong and healthy.
0: And I'm just gawky.
1: Well... have to think about it.
0: It's against the law for you to think you're legally dead.
1: Oh, well, we'll see about that tomorrow.
0: Good.
1: In court.
0: Right.
1: Bigamist.
7: You married me under false pretenses. I wanted an annulment, and I'm going to take you to the cleaners. I'm going to have everything. Quiet. I'm going to have your house. I'm going to have your car.
8: Pardon me, don't I know you?
0: Huh?
8: I say, don't I know you?
0: Well, you married me, Your Honor.
8: Oh, yes. You're the lawyer. This is civil court, Mr. Arden. We don't handle bigamy here. What kind of lawyer are you? What school did you go to?
0: Well, Harvard, Your Honor.
8: Oh, well, I'm a Yale man myself. Where is the kissless bride?
2: Here, Your Honor.
8: Bianca Bates, you sure you're kissless?
2: Ask this miserable worm I was married to.
0: Oh, she's kissless, Your Honor.
8: Harvard man.
2: I want an annulment.
8: Granted.
2: This is the happiest day of my life.
8: You know, I used to know a girl who looked just like her. She sold neckties.
4: Your Honor. Your Honor, excuse me. What about Ellen Wagstaff?
8: What about her?
4: Well, you declared her legally dead.
8: Yes, so I did. This Harvard man here prepared the brief.
1: But I'm not dead, Your Honor.
8: What do you want me to do? Reverse myself? Go to the Court of Appeals. They're always reversing me anyway.
0: Now, if Your Honor pleases, I can point out the pertinent facts in the brief. Now, you see right here and here.
8: I don't understand.
0: Ellen,
8: what is going on with this whole
0: thing? What about it? Will you marry me?
8: This is so confusing.
1: Oh, Stephen, thank you so much.
8: I don't know what we're going to do.
4: All right, Ellen. I tried.
8: Mr. Arden, get off my lap. I don't need you to show me how to read a brief. You get down there with that woman.
0: Yes, Your Honor. Well, you see, I have here a precedent for this case. I cite Mulligan versus Mulligan Benson in the city of Fresno, 1879.
8: Oh, no, are you going to complicate this thing?
0: No, Your Honor. You see, the first wife returned after an absence of considerable length to find that her husband, Mr. Mulligan, had remarried.
8: Remarried?
0: But Mrs. Mulligan Benson, or rather Benson Mulligan, the second wife.
8: I don't understand this at all.
1: Well, it was sort of a Mulligan stew.
8: Young woman, I could hold you in contempt of court for that remark. Don't let me get after you.
0: Yes, well, Your Honor, when the first wife returned, the second wife immediately sued for annulment, which left Mr. Mulligan free to remarry either the first wife or the second wife, Mrs. Mulligan Benson, you see.
8: I don't just stand there gawking. What did he do?
0: He dropped dead of cirrhosis of the liver.
1: And they never did find out whether he slept with his beard over the covers or under the covers.
8: Now, that remark is going to cost you $25.
1: But, Your Honor, I'm legally dead.
8: All right. You're legally alive. And make it $50. Pay the clerk. Court's adjourned.
0: Thank you, Your Honor.
8: I want to go home and tell my wife about this case. She thinks most of my cases are dull. I still don't understand.
0: Ellen, here you are, alive and kicking. Now you and Adam can go back to nature.
1: Oh, Nick, aren't you ashamed of yourself saying a thing like that?
0: Why? An hour ago I was a bigamist. Now I don't have any wife at all. Not a single solitary wife.
1: Well, it's your own fault.
0: What did I do?
1: You were a jealous brute.
0: I think I have a right to be jealous. Ellen, you know, I'll have to think very, very carefully about this whole thing.
1: Well, yes, and then maybe you'll make up your mind to forgive me for not drowning.
0: It isn't that. It's just that
1: I've got some thinking to do myself. And I'm not so sure I want you the way you're acting.
0: Well, Ellen, it's not that I don't love you, but it's
1: yes,
0: just that
1: it's you don't approve of me. No, Nick. I'll have to consider this carefully. I'd like to take the children, go away for a few weeks, and that way, well, we'd get to know each other better, and then I could tell them I'm their mother. And I can think about us.
0: Where are you going to go?
1: I don't know. Maybe the hotel in Yosemite, I guess.
0: How are you going to get there?
1: Oh, drive.
0: What, in this weather?
1: Oh, it's not so bad with tire chains.
0: Oh, no. Not with the kids. I'll drive you myself.
1: Well, if you want to. I think I'll stay until Christmas. That'll give us both time to make sure we know what we want.
0: Leave tomorrow?
1: Yes, tomorrow.
9: Front, these bags to room 112. Now, sir, what can I do for you? My name is Mr. Pentwistle.
0: I'm Nicholas Arden.
9: You?
0: I brought my family.
9: Mr. Arden, this is a hotel, not a harem.
1: Just one wife, Mr. Pentwistle. Me.
9: Oh. What happened to the other one? Or am I being nosy?
1: Oh, she was annulled yesterday morning.
9: Well, congratulations.
0: I'd like two rooms, one for my wife and one for our two children.
9: Oh, yes, children. Children? Where did they come from?
0: Mr. Penwhistle, Miss, how would it be if I just told you my whole life story?
9: Oh, no, my wife wouldn't approve. Now, we just have two rooms left. They're adjoining. Sign here, please.
0: Right. Ellen, where are the kids?
1: Oh, they're admiring the big Christmas tree. Ginge, Tammy.
10: Golly, what a pretty tree.
11: Even got a model of Santa Claus, all dressed up as big as a man.
9: Mr. Eby, please take Mr. Arden to his rooms and warn the chambermaids.
0: I won't be staying. I'm driving back tonight.
11: Don't you want to see the Santa Claus, Daddy?
1: At this moment, dear, I don't think your father really believes in Santa Claus.
0: Well, I just said goodbye to the children.
1: Oh, golly, I'm tired. I think I'll go to bed. Have a good drive back, Nick.
0: Oh, sure. I'll have to be careful. Awfully dark at night.
1: Oh, I'm so tired. So cozy in here.
0: Ooh, cold outside, too.
1: Oh, well, you better start now.
0: You sure you don't want me to,
1: To what?
0: Stay with the children just tonight.
1: No room.
0: Well, we are married.
1: But we agreed that everything is suspended until Christmas.
0: Christmas.
1: This is just the 7th of December.
0: Yep, yes.
1: Oh, well, good night, Nick.
0: Good night. I hope we get back all right.
1: Well, I'm sure you will.
0: Yeah, well, goodbye.
1: Goodbye.
0: Goodbye.
1: Nick?
0: Yes, Ellen.
1: I just wanted to say goodbye.
0: Oh. Goodbye.
1: Ginge, Tammy.
10: We were just going to bed.
1: Well, I want you to sit down. You too, Tammy.
11: Sure.
1: I want to tell you something about your mummy.
11: We're listening.
1: Well, it's just, we're all staying together, and I love you both very, very much. And that's because I think you're wonderful children. And besides, you see, I used to know you a long, long time ago, and I...
10: Go on, Mommy.
1: What did you say?
11: Well, you are our mother, aren't you?
1: You knew?
10: We eavesdropped on you and Grandma.
1: Oh, you kids, come here.
11: Hello, Mother.
10: Mommy.
1: What an armful you two are.
0: Helen.
1: Hurry, you two get into bed.
0: Helen, it's Nick.
1: Go on now.
10: Good night, Mommy.
1: Good night. Good night, Tammy. Well, is something wrong?
0: Car won't start.
1: Are you sure?
0: Positive.
1: Well, then I guess you'll have to stay in the hotel for the night.
0: Tried, no rooms left.
1: Well, what are you going to do?
0: Sleep in the snow, thought you'd like to know.
1: Well, maybe I can help you.
0: Can you, Ellen?
1: I'll give you a blanket.
0: Oh, thank you.
1: Oh, dear, what's that?
0: Oh, just my chest. Doesn't mean anything.
1: Oh, well then, good night.
0: Nice room you have here.
1: Yes, I like it.
0: Nice bed.
1: Fine bed.
0: Room for two.
1: Oh, plenty of room. Good night, Nick.
0: What about me?
1: What about you?
0: Well, what about me staying?
1: Where?
0: Here.
1: Oh, no, couldn't do that.
0: Wouldn't be any trouble.
1: Oh, well, the principle of the thing.
0: Oh, I could even sleep on the floor.
1: Could you?
0: No bother at all. None at all.
1: Well, come on in.
0: Thank you. Well then, the floor?
1: The floor.
0: Ellen? Are you comfortable?
1: Very.
0: I'm cold. Are you cold?
1: No, I'm not cold. Go to sleep, Nick.
0: I can't. Sleeping on this floor, it's like sleeping on a board.
1: Well, we'll talk about it at Christmas time.
0: Oh, it's a long time till Christmas. 18 days.
1: Well, you don't care. You're not even sure you want me.
0: Yes, I am.
1: Oh, be quiet or you'll wake the children.
0: Christmas?
1: Christmas.
10: Tammy?
11: Yes, Ginge?
10: I hear a man's voice in Mommy's room.
11: Maybe it's Daddy.
10: Somebody just left.
11: Let's see. It is Daddy.
10: Where's he going?
11: Let's follow him and find out. He's going to the Christmas tree.
10: He's taking the Santa Claus.
11: No, he isn't either. He's just taking the Santa Claus suit.
0: All right, just get this thing on
10: here. Now what's he doing?
11: He's putting it on.
0: God. Oh!
10: Now what's he doing?
11: He just stubbed his toe.
10: I wonder what he's putting the Santa Claus suit on for.
11: Daddy is sure strange sometimes.
10: Maybe he's just gonna surprise Mommy.
1: Nick? Are you asleep, Nick? Nick? Nick? Oh, where's that darn light? Nick?
0: Merry Christmas! Merry, Merry Christmas!
1: Oh, Nick!
0: Oh, yeah, come on now. Christmas comes once a year, and this is it!
1: Oh, come out from behind those whiskers. Come here, darling.
0: Are we married?
1: Yes, it's Christmas.
0: Merry Christmas, Ellen!
1: Merry Christmas to all!
0: And to all a go- Good night.

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I'm Laura Kerrigan, your director. 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It was soundscaped by Laura Kerrigan and engineered by John Shea, with assistance from Elizabeth Vandenberg. 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
4: Good day. This is the Z-Man again, coming to you from the Talking Information Center in Marshfield, Massachusetts, where we turn the written word into sound for your listening and learning pleasure. As I always say to you, please, please be well. And I will continue with the novel Life After Power, Seven Presidents and Their Search for Purpose Beyond the White House, written by Jared Cohen. Voters and elected officials alike agreed the economy was a mess. America's gold reserves were depleted, and the international silver market had deflated prices, leaving advocates in a bind. Farmers wanted more coinage of silver to drive up inflation, the cost of their crops. Merchants, creditors were opposed, pushing for stable money supply linked to gold. Cleveland sent a message to Congress calling for the repeal of the Sherman Silver Purchase Act. The move split the Democratic Party between the North on one hand and the South and West on the other. A divide between manufacturers and farmers, while Cleveland and his old nemesis David Hill were united. A young populist from Illinois with a fetish for silver, Congressman William Jennings Bryan, was rising opposition. He looked to be the future of the party. As debates in Congress continue, Mr. and Mrs. Cleveland welcomed their second daughter into the world. Born on September 9, 1893, Esther Cleveland was the first and so far the only child of a sitting president born in the White House. The press dubbed her the White House Baby, a nickname she carried into her adult life. Cleveland would have loved to spend his days with Frances, Ruth, and Esther, but he had to work with Congress to solve the economic crisis, while the White House supported his position. Senate was opposed. Democrats pushed for a compromise, but a frustrated Cleveland shouted at a cabinet meeting that there would be no middle ground on the issue of silver. It took time, but Cleveland got his way. By a vote of 43-32 in the Senate and 194-94, in the House, the Sherman Silver Purchase Act was no more. America stopped buying 4.5 million ounces of silver a month, but the country's gold reserves remained low. Wall Street had to bail out the government to the tune of nearly $65 million, staving off further economic collapse. The Morgan bonds, named after financier J.P. Morgan, provided the necessary fix, but come to symbolize a cozy relationship between Wall Street and the White House. This eroded Cleveland's support among populist voters, who now look for an anti-establishment figure to back. The silver issue continue to haunt the Cleveland administration. The fighting got so intense, Secretary warned him that the Democratic Party will be so irreparably divided and demoralized that defeat will ensue. He wouldn't give in on silver, so he decided to take on the land, or take on the McKinley tariff as well. Once again, the House was with Cleveland, but the Senate was not. He was politically weaker than ever. A Democratic member from Alabama denounced Cleveland on the floor, crying out, "I hate the ground that man walks on." Another compared Cleveland to Judas Iscariot. Voters were not there for Cleveland on this issue. He'd have to compromise if he wanted to preserve what little political capital he had left for the fight against silver. The primary reason he had run for the White House. He allowed the Wilson-Gorman Tariff Act to pass on 1894, only slightly reducing the tariff. He let his displeasure be known, calling the law an example of party perfidy and party dishonor. This was a remarkable indictment against his own party. When the dust cleared, Washington had acted, and Cleveland had led. The Times complimented a remarkable Congress, the first Congress controlled entirely by Democrats since the Civil War. Well, the president was not happy. He was more isolated than ever. With opposition from Congress, his own party, and growing segment of the American people, his administration could stem a rising popular tide, but it couldn't turn it back. It looked more certain every day that the country's dire economic straits would lead to civil unrest. After the Industrial Revolution, America was witnessing the rise of a new and expanding labor movement that had taken hold in many of the country's growing cities. That movement was the beginning to flex its muscles. In its first year, Cleveland's administration witnessed an estimated 1,375 strikes put on by 287,765 strikers. The total number of strikes more than doubled the following year to 690,044. With only a slight increase in strikes to 1,404, and looks certain to increase further. Most labor strikes were peaceful, but some were violent. If things concluded as they were, there would be a wave of national crisis. Labor was now a force and an issue in American politics. The country reached a breaking point in 1893. It came because of the Pullman Palace Car Company, a maker of luxury train cars based in Chicago, that had been declining revenues and decided to lay off workers and reduce hours and cut wages by as much as 35%. The timing couldn't have been worse. For struggling Pullman employees and the families who were preparing for a bitterly cold winter. Many of the Pullman workers lived in company housing, so-called pop-up Pullman villages. The company hiked prices and rents well above what was normal in Chicago. Life became unaffordable for many residents. Even necessities like water were sold at five times the price that nearby residents in Chicago who didn't work for the Pullman company paid. Frustrated and lacking options, workers organized through the American Railway Union, led by the charismatic socialist Eugene Debs, who would go on to run for president in 1920 from his prison cell and garner around 1 million voters. They called for massive strikes against Pullman Company and even nationwide protests. Management responded by firing protesters, and the union pushed for arbitration, but the company ignored them. The American Railway Union rallied its members in support of the Pullman strikers, ordering them not to handle any Pullman train cars anywhere in the country. At that time, Chicago was the hub for rail transit in the United States. With more than 200,000 workers on strike nationwide, the city out of commission for freight interstate commerce ground to a halt. Mail deliveries in 27 states and territories all but ended overnight. Much of the nation was at a standstill. Cleveland, an advocate for limited government, had not yet weighed in. He preferred to allow labor and management to settle their own issues. But he began to have second thoughts and believed that he had to do something. Attorney General Olney, a corporate lawyer who made a name for himself working with the railroads, pushed him to intervene with Olney's insistence and the situation in Chicago getting worse. Cleveland dropped his laissez-faire approach, opting for the use of executive power on a scale not seen since the Civil War. He'd waited until the situation was neatly out of control. Harper's Weekly described the Chicago strike as a reign of terror. In July, Olney secured an injunction against the union, prohibiting it from compelling or inducing laborers to strike. This effectively declared the strike illegal. A furious Debs called the move a plot to place Chicago under martial law. But there were no teeth to enforce the injunction, and so the strike continued. Fearing chaos, Cleveland sent in nearly 2,000 troops. He allegedly declared that it takes the entire Army and Navy of the United States to deliver a postcard in Chicago. That card will be delivered. It was at this point that the strike turned violent. As Alan Evans wrote in his biography of Cleveland, two distinct steps, the resort to an injunction and the use of federal troops, seemed unprecedentedly bold. Court injunctions have been used before in labor troubles, but never in such sweeping form. The country was not prepared for widespread violence. Many of the striking workers could remember the Civil War. Now Debs was predicting that America would split once again, this time over class, not race. He seemed eager for it. He more than matched Cleveland's anger, and he cried out, "The first shots fired by the regular soldiers at the mobs here will be the signal for a civil war." The threat of the country splitting in two again shocked the public. Clashes between strikers and the Illinois National Guard left four dead on July 8. Cleveland issued a warning against the public enemies in Chicago. Within days, Debs and other Pullman strike leaders were arrested. The crisis was over. According to Debs, "As soon as the employees found out that we were arrested and taken from the scene of actions, they became demoralized, and that ended the strike. Chaos and blood in the streets of Chicago were not what the American people had voted for when they elected Grover Cleveland. And it was certainly not what he came back to do." In the midterms in 1894, the Democrats lost 125 seats. A congressman from Missouri described the result as the greatest slaughter of innocents since the days of King Herod. The new populist party had turned out 1.5 million voters, delivering 6 senators and 7 members to the House. America's political landscape was changing. It was leaving Grover Cleveland behind. American Empire. While American politics was changing, so too was the role in the world of the United States. Interests didn't just span a continent, they spanned the Western Hemisphere. It was clear that Cleveland was an anti-imperialist, along with figures as diverse as Andrew Carnegie, Samuel Gompers, and Mark Twain. He did not want the country to become a colonial power. He worried that if it did, it would change fundamentally and no longer be the country he had known. The country was different. In 1890, historical Frederick Jackson Turner declared that there was no more frontier, once a defining fact of American life. 35% of Americans lived in cities. With no more land at home to settle, they were looking abroad. While American people were eyeing the rest of the world, Grover Cleveland was not. In his first inaugural address, he had cited Washington's farewell and called for a policy of neutrality. He had championed a stronger American Navy, however, so that the country could be defended by a force that befits our standing among the nations of the earth. Debates about America's role in the world came to a head in Hawaii. James Blount returned with his report. He told the president about an armed revolt, a Marine detachment gone rogue, and an American flag flying over foreign lands without Washington's consent. The president was outraged. He told the truth, informing the public that it was beyond all question that the constitutional government of Hawaii had been subverted with the active aid of America's representative to that government and through an intimidation by the presence of an armed naval force of the United States. Though Blount had ordered the American flag to be lowered and the Marines withdrawn, the damage was done. Cleveland tried to turn back the clock, but it was impossible. He called for the restoration of the Hawaiian monarchy, but Democrats in Congress said that the United States, a democratic republic, was not in the business of restoring absolute monarchies. The Queen had also made it clear that were she reinstated, she would retaliate against American settlers. When asked if she'd grant amnesty against those who'd overthrown her, she responded, "My decision would be as the law directs, that such persons should be beheaded and their property confiscated." An American president could not consent to the beheading of American citizens, much less by a foreign leader. Cleveland didn't know what to do. In a December cabinet meeting, he and his advisors decided to pass the Hawaii back to Congress. He salted constitutional limitations of executive power. The matter was for Congress to decide, but he let his opinion be known. Defending his opposition to Hawaii's annexation by calling it a matter of right and justice, he worried that if annexation passed, it would be a sign that the United States was no longer the country he had known, that he had entirely misapprehended the mission and character of our government and the behavior which the conscience of the people demands of their public servants. He was not known for his speeches, but this was a remarkable example of moral clarity and powerful rhetoric. Charles Francis Adams, Jr., grandson of John Quincy Adams and keeper of the Adams family traditions, wrote admiringly of Cleveland's declaration. He told the president that he could remember no stand taken by a government so morally sound and dignified. His words were not enough to change history. Cleveland delayed the annexation of Hawaii, but a joint resolution passed by both houses of Congress on July 7, 1898, soon after he left office. He read the news in the paper and wrote despondently, "Hawaii is ours. I am ashamed of the whole affair." Cleveland lost on Hawaii, but he won elsewhere in the Western Hemisphere. There was a broader dispute between Venezuela and British Guyana that had been going on since 1841, and there had been no formal boundary set on the British territory since it was acquired from the Netherlands. Great Britain pushed its claim further and farther into Venezuela, and the Venezuelan Cordilleras also claimed much of British Guyana as their own, pushed for American arbitration, citing the Monroe Doctrine against new European interference on the continent. But Cleveland didn't want any part of this dispute, at first preferring to avoid a doctrine which I know to be troublesome. When British ships sailed up the Orinoco River, Venezuela's ambassador to the United States appealed to Secretary of State Richard Olney, who had left his job in the Department of Justice. American public opinion forced intervention, and Cleveland asked Congress to form a commission to arbitrate the Venezuela boundary dispute and to enforce its recommendations by every means. The British, facing pressure on the other side of the globe, from the Boers in South Africa, came to the table and recognized America's role. Great Britain and Venezuela signed a treaty of arbitration in Washington 1 month before Cleveland's second retirement. In 1895, Venezuela's boundary dispute has largely been forgotten, but it was a major milestone in the United States history. This was the first time that America invoked and enforced the Monroe Doctrine on its own, and the fact that Great Britain submitted to the Commission's judgment remade its relationship with the United States. The American Enterprise Institute, Corey Shackey, describes the 1895 Venezuela crisis as that moment when America realized and asserted its power, and when the hegemon of the international order reassessed its strategy towards its rising America. After these events, the ground had shifted in Anglo-American relations.

0: 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The material being read is the copyright property of the publications being read. Access to this program is solely for persons who cannot read the original printed version due to a visual impairment or other disability. By continuing to listen, you confirm that you have such a condition.
1: The Democratic Party had changed, and it rejected Grover Cleveland and his more conservative ideas. America was becoming an imperial power. Americans were moving to the cities and working in factories. The 20th century was coming. I'm looking back on the last 12 years. He knew that it was unlikely that a man like him would ever be elected president once, let alone twice. There would not be a third term. He believed in the two-term limit that Judge Washington had set. Besides, he would have lost this time, and not with a plurality of the popular vote. After Cleveland, there was a vacancy in the leadership at the top of the Democratic Party. A rising populist wing was looking for a Moses to lead them out of the wilderness. And they found such a man in Congressman William Jennings Bryan. The Bryan wing in the Democratic Party was a new force in American politics. The 36-year-old Midwesterner was in his second term in the House. The New York Times described the charismatic politician as a boy orator and a general demagogue. In 1896, he became the youngest nominee of a major party in American history, and the Republicans nominated Cleveland's old foe from the tariff debates, William McKinley. To the president, the election seemed like it might be a choice between lesser of two evils. At the Democratic Convention, the pro-Silver Bryan gave a speech out of Cleveland's nightmares. Bryan stretched his arms like the crucified Christ and bellowed to the hall, "You shall not crucify mankind on a cross of gold." Those words hung in the air, and observers noted a fearful silence. But then applause erupted for a half hour. The party was Bryan's. The Democrats explicitly denounced their own residents' politics in their party platform, condemning his response to the Pullman strike. When it was released, the Republicans labeled the party's anxiety plank. When he read about it, Cleveland felt that those who controlled the convention displayed their hatred of me and wholly repudiated me. There were a few Bourbon Democrats left who tried to organize a National Democratic Party convention in Indianapolis that September, and they sent Cleveland an urgent message asking him to run. His supporters told him, "You will be nominated tomorrow unless you make a definite refusal." So he refused. "I cannot for a moment entertain the idea," told the group, but he also refused to campaign for Bryan. He even considered supporting McKinley, telling a friend, "If I am perplexed concerning the course I should pursue, the president's endorsement would not have changed the outcome of the election in 1896. Given the economy and civil tensions, it would have been difficult for any Democrat to win, whether their politics, but Bryan's defeat, though far from final, was almost as historic as his rise." The Republicans pulled together their old coalition, as well as rising groups like immigrants and laborers, to win California, Oregon, the upper Midwest, and all of the Northeast, including Cleveland.

his home state of New York. Victory belonged to the GOP. McKinley's hometown of Canton, Ohio, was giddily on election night, with flag waving, pistol shooting, and cheering. The president-elect stayed up almost until sunrise, celebrating with friends, his neighbors, and political allies. Meanwhile, Bryan was quiet, but he soon came to blame his predecessor, fumbling, "I have borne the sins of Grover Cleveland." The candidate had a point. The Baltimore Sun, sympathetic to the outgoing president, opined, "The hero of this campaign will be that of a man who is not a candidate, not a manager, not an orator. This is Cleveland's day, the vindication of his course. Many Democrats likely did not approve Cleveland, but they also did not want to elect someone like Bryan, who would throw out every policy Cleveland had ever advocated. The silver issue continued to hang over American politics. In 1900, 4 years after Bryan's first defeat, author L. Frank Baum published a fantasy novel called The Wonderful Wizard of Oz, in which the main character, Dorothy, has a pair of slippers which solves her problems. Though the 1939 Hollywood movie adaptation depicted the slippers as being made of rubies, in Baum's book they were made of silver. Dorothy travels through the Land of Oz, which, according to some scholars, is a metaphor for the debate around currency. According to this interpretation, these silver slippers represent the argument for free silver, while following yellow brick road is a nod to the gold standard, and the Emerald City is meant to represent a new path of greenbacks or paper money. With American politics changing, Cleveland was in a strange position. 8 years earlier, he was a lame duck. Now he was a lame duck again. That two-time experience of powerlessness was as morose as it was as it sounded. He wallowed in a moment of self-pity. He asked one of his staff to remove his portrait and put it in the White House attic, thinking no one would want to see his face again. But the president still had work to do. A few miles off the Florida's coast, the Cuban people were rebelling against the Spanish Empire. The Spaniards dealt with the unrest harshly, sending Cuban civilians to reconcentration camps to separate them from the rebels under punitive Spanish rule. Disease and starvation led to the deaths of more than 300,000 Cubans. Upon hearing of the suffering, Americans sided with the rebels and pushed for the United States to intervene. Many were spoiling for a fight against dying Spanish Empire, and the yellow press stirred up Americans' velocity. President Cleveland, along with much of the business community, did not want the United States to enter a war by choice. He believed the rebels were the most inhuman and barbarous cutthroats in the world. He had supported them, however, and intervened and archived battlefield victories. His popularity with the more jingoistic Bryan wing may have increased, but that wasn't what he was interested in. As University of Michigan professor David Winter has argued, presidents whose motivation is power
are more likely to get America involved in wars. Instead, Cleveland issued a statement of neutrality. There will be no war with Spain over Cuba while I am president. It was clear that Congress didn't feel the need for restraint after Cleveland's message. One senator retorted that it was the legislature, not the president, who had the power to declare war under the Constitution. Cleveland fired back, "Yes, but the Constitution also makes me commander-in-chief, and I will not mobilize the army." The president knew public opinion was against him. He explored purchasing Cuba from Spain, thinking this course would be both more just and cheaper, but the Cuba issue went unresolved and would land on McKinley's plate. Cleveland feared the United States would be at war in a matter of months. Fearing the worst, President arranged to meet the president-elect to discuss what to do. Cleveland's gout was getting worse, and he limped into the meeting. When they sat down, Cleveland cautioned McKinley against going to war with Spain. To his delight, McKinley agreed. McKinley had run on restoring the economy, and that's what he wanted to do. War would risk recovery. At the end of the meeting, McKinley asked, "Now, Mr. Cleveland, isn't there something you would like me to do for you?" Cleveland responded, "No, Mr. President, there's nothing that I want personally." What Grover Cleveland wanted was to leave the White House. On McKinley's inauguration day, he wrote, "In a few hours, I will cease to be president. The people seem to have deserted me." He told a friend, "I envy McKinley today only one thing, and that was the presence of his own mother at the inauguration. I would have given anything in the world if my mother could have been at my inauguration." There was one bright spot, however. In his inaugural address, McKinley declared, "Wars should never be entered upon until every agency of peace has failed." A line that pleased Cleveland. When the ceremony concluded, the two men traveled back to the White House and entered together through the front door. Later in the day, as he left for the last time, Cleveland, still using his umbrella as a cane, departed through a side door out of public view. He boarded a train where his wife and babies were waiting. Despite the best wishes of Grover Cleveland and William McKinley, America would be at war with Spain a year later. Former again. Grover Cleveland's comeback was a never-repeated triumph. But on the other side, he felt defeated. His second term had not ended with success. He had been consumed by crises. From the moment he set foot in the White House, events, often out of his control, determined his fate. His second term was not without victories. Neither Harrison nor any of the other Democratic contenders would likely have been able to speed up the economic recovery. Some might have made matters worse. The Pullman strike could have descended into more violence, and Cleveland had enacted major civil service reforms, protecting civil service from political firings, and worked with a young Theodore Roosevelt, the commissioner of the U.S. Civil Service Commission, and a holdover from the Harrison administration, to professionalize the workforce. He repealed the silver purchase bill. He settled the Venezuela crisis. He kept America out of war. He held back the popularists and party bosses while helping his party move beyond the antebellum roots. With anyone else in the helm at the Democratic Party,
the 19th century might have ended quite differently. He had a simple view of his time in the White House. He had done his duty as he saw it, but he did not feel boastful about his time. Undoubtedly, a correspondence of having finality experienced what it was like to be unpopular. At a dinner in his honor after his second term, a host asked him, "What shall we do with our ex-presidents?" At first, Cleveland joked that they should be taken out to a five-acre lot and shot. Then he thought better of his comment. He concluded, "A five-acre lot seems needlessly large. In the second place, an ex-president has already suffered enough." A Princeton man. His second post-presidency would be very different from his first. The latter had lasted 4 years. This would be for the rest of his life. He had a family now. The Clevelands welcomed baby Marion in 1895, and now had three young children. Manhattan would not do for the brood, and they settled in Princeton, New Jersey. They purchased a home that they dubbed Westland, after Andrew West, the Princeton professor who convinced them to make the move. They had chosen Princeton after the president attended the 150th anniversary of the founding of the College of New Jersey, when the school changed its name to Princeton University. With that visit, as Robert McElroy showed, the president had entered Princeton as an admirer of the college. He left it as a Princeton man. He arrived at his new home in time for his 60th birthday on March 18, 1897. Away from Washington, it breathed a sigh of relief. "I've worked hard. Now I am entitled to rest." And rest he did. He rose at 8 in the morning. He read the paper, hunted ducks, fished, and walked around town. He was home most of the nights to play cards with his friends. By one count, they played a staggering 527 games of bridge in the first 5 months after the White House. He never traveled far. He amassed a small fortune of $350,000 that didn't need to work, and the son of a poor minister now enjoyed trading stocks as a hobby. He took on a few honorary roles in the life insurance industry and part of the economy in need of better management and good governance. Cleveland's proposals helped simplify communications to policyholders and earned praise from newspapers and companies like Mutual Life and New York Life. Cleveland was not an intellectual, though he did enjoy poetry and could quote Tennyson by heart. Andrew West wanted him to take up the pen to write a memoir, but the former president thought it wouldn't be of much interest to the public. Grant's memoir, published in 1885, had set the bar possibly high for the genre. "He could be prone to self-pity and indulgent humility," he said. "There is no reason for my writing my autobiography. What I did is done, and history must judge its value, not I." He continued somewhat disingenuously, "My private life has so been commonplace that there is nothing to write about. When a friend brought his dog over to Westland, the animal leapt into Cleveland's lap. The owner tried to pull it away, but Cleveland stopped him, saying, 'No, let him stay. He at least likes me.'" Rather than write a memoir, he wrote essays. He could earn $2,500 apiece, and some were published in the Saturday Evening Post.
the Atlantic, the Ladies' Home Journal. In the Home Journal, the conservative argued against women's suffrage, a position also held by Mrs. Cleveland, which did not age well for either of them. The Ivy League was an old fit for Cleveland, but it took. He was a man without a college degree who was often uncomfortable around intellectuals. But campus life took Cleveland out of his melancholy. I feel like a locomotive hitched to a Voyage Express wagon, he remarked shortly after his arrival. The trustees awarded him an honorary doctorate. Over time, the former president earned the nickname the Sage of Princeton, an echo of Thomas Jefferson, the Sage of Monticello. Over time, the Cleveland family became happy. On October 28, 1897, Francis gave birth to their first boy. Princeton students put banners and signs across campus to mark the occasion. On one read, Grover Cleveland Jr. arrived today at 12 o'clock. Will enter Princeton with the class of 1919 and will play center rush on the championship football teams of 16, 17, 18, and 19. Prediction was half right. The boy did graduate in the Princeton class of 1919, and he did play football. But his name wasn't Grover Cleveland Jr. Former president didn't much like his own name and wrote, so many people have been bothered by Grover, and has been so knocked about that I thought it ought to have a rest. Instead, he named his son Richard after his grandfather. Richard Cleveland became a diplomat and distinguished lawyer. In the 1950s, he represented Whitaker Chambers in the Alger Hiss case. Cleveland became a university trustee in 1901. He delved into the school's businesses. He analyzed its budgets, surveyed its programs, and attended every board meeting he could. He helped to reorganize the undergraduate experience and reformed the club system. Like Jefferson before him, he found that former presidents make good university administrators. Princeton University was undergoing sufficient changes, some of which would reverberate on the national stage. At the same time, the graduate school was expanding, thanks in no small part to Cleveland's courting a donation from his friend Andrew Carnegie. The school needed a new location. This has been the Z-Man, coming to you from the Talking Information Center in Marshfield, Massachusetts, where we turn the written word into sound for your listening and learning pleasure. As I always say to you, please, please be well. And until next time, you get the Z-Man signing off.

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4: Hello, today is Wednesday, October 7th, 2026. Following is a 60-minute reading coming to you from the Talking Information Center. Featuring the latest edition of Time Magazine, that being the September 28th edition, which we've almost completed here. We're on to our last few articles. My name is Fred. Art History, from the editor. With this issue, we launch a new list of the most influential people in fine art today. From the editor, if I had to pick my favorite cover of Time since I started working here in 2013, thanks for asking, it would be from the April 27th, 2020 issue, which features an image made by the French artist and Time contributor, JR, created with Paris in quarantine. At the beginning of the coronavirus pandemic, the 15 by 21 foot artwork was formed by pasting long strips on the pavement of a quiet street on the 19th arrondissement at 5:30 in the morning. JR photographed the work at 9:30 that night after waiting for it to dry. It shows a person peeking through what looked like blinds. An image now both familiar and haunting. Feet away, a solitary woman walks by, her mask firmly in place. Looking at that photograph today brings me back to the uncertainty of that moment. It also reminds me of the creative spirit that pulled us through it. That is what art can do, and Time has been collaborating with artists like JR for over a century. Among the greats who have created Time covers are Andy Warhol, Marc Chagall, Christo and Jeanine Claude, and Robert Rauschenberg. Starting in 1978, Time began donating many works in its collection to the National Portrait Gallery, which today holds more than 2,000 pieces first published by the magazine. Those efforts have helped secure Time's reputation as one of the leading popular visual storytellers of our time. Still, it has been 50 years since a living painter has been solo on the magazine's cover. In fact, Rauschenberg was the first, appearing in a self-portrait on the November 29, 1976 issue of Time. Until this week, that is. Painter Amy Sherald appears on the new cover following a blockbuster two-year Forum Museum tour of her work. The predecessors she joins in that space include Pablo Picasso, Salvador Dali, Thomas Hart Benton, and Andrew Wyeth. Her presence announces the launch of Time 100 Art, our inaugural effort recognizing the most influential people in fine art today. To make Sherald's portraits, we asked Tyler Mitchell, also on Time 100 Art, to photograph the painter. Working with stylist Law Roach, Mitchell created images whose tone and color recall that of Sherald's own portraiture. This picture has layers. Sherald, as Belinda Luscombe writes in an accompanying profile, paints from photography itself, and it was Sherald who paid tribute to Mitchell when he was named to the Time 100 Next list in 2022. We found that we were kindred in spirit. The gap in our attention to the influence of fine arts on the cover makes us even more excited to debut this list. our recent months led by Merrill Fabry. We have been seeking out the leaders who shape art with an eye to find those who are writing the field's most important headlines. Hito Steril and Refix Anadol helped us understand the potential of new technology to change the world, for better or worse. Jenny Holzer and Marizo Catalan provoke us to ask important questions. J.R. and Sheila Hicks enable us to connect with our physical senses. And others like Jeffrey Gibson and Simone Lee shape and share our cultural histories. And artists don't work in a vacuum. They are supported by a massive ecosystem, from philanthropists and nonprofits who fund work, to gallerists and advisors who shape careers, to curators, museum leaders, and beyond. Half of the people on this list are not artists themselves. They make art possible. The past 2 years have been an inflection point for that pursuit. Multiple museums, including the Studio Museum in Harlem, LACMA and V&A and MASP in Brazil, saw major expansions. They're working to find new ways to reach viewers and to conceive of the collections they steward. Leaders need to establish the value of what they're doing, and this reassessment can create new vision. At the same time, the global art maker, or rather the global art market, is starting to rebound after a few volatile years of turmoil and sales at galleries and auctions. A period of turbulence can be one of innovation and reinvention, too. We are thrilled to be looking anew. Now to the article. The 100 people shaping the future of art and our world. Leaders. Amy Sherald, people painter. Nobody knows the moment that will change everything, but some of Amy Sherald's friends sensed it. The artists had been called to meet Barack and Michelle Obama as they decided who would paint their official portraits. A friend's mother insisted on buying her a top sheath and kitten heels. When she walked into the Oval Office, the president and first lady were wearing the same color. The president quipped that she must have gotten the memo. Sherald did not get the joke, but she did get the job that changed her life. A portrait of Michelle Obama that is in the highlight of American Sublime, the blockbuster show of Sherald's work that is just finishing a 22-month four-museum tour. Color has always been important to Sherald, as anyone with even a brief acquaintance with her paintings can tell. She paints all her canvases red before she paints them gray. "I think color lives whether you can see it or not," she says in her Jersey City, New Jersey studio, a few feet from a giant pegboard filled with hundreds of paint tubes held up by bulldog clips. "So I consider the red kind of like the blood behind the figures there. Maybe that's why, even though she paints everyone in gray tones." Sherald's people pulse with life. Sometimes they float off dirt bikes or balance on tractors or hold an outsized teacup, but mostly they command attention, looking evenly at the viewer wearing bright clothes in front of a vivid background. "Color is my natural language," says Sherald, age 53. "Using my voice is only the third best way that I communicate." Despite her most famous painting, Sherald isn't really a portraitist. "Once I take the photograph, the model becomes a character in the world that I'm trying to create," she says. Successful artists are the product of their gifts. But as Sherald proves, they are also products of what they lack. Sherald grew up in a home led by the teaching of the Worldwide Church of God, which did not look kindly on birthdays, Halloween, movies, and most dancing. Not that Sherald minded. For me, as a child who was self-conscious and introverted. I would choose to stay in and draw rather than go outside, she says. It was like a safe way to play that was not with other people. Famously, it was a school trip that Cheryl saw Beau Bartlett's painting Object Permanence, centered on a black man in a tool belt, which inspired her to depict black people as she saw them. It was just about looking back at our history and painting the things that I didn't see, she says. Art history tells me that I'm elevating my people, but I'm not. They're already there. I think color lives whether you can see it or not. It's a quote in the middle of the article, a quote by Amy. Recognition for Cheryl's work came slowly. Then, all at once, just before she had her heart transplant at age 39, after she stopped waitressing to look after her brother, she sold a painting for $3,000. Her friends set up a GoFundMe page for her medical costs. In 2019, a year after the Obama portrait was unveiled, her work, Innocent You, Innocent Me, sold for $350,000 at Christie's. A mere 18 months later, The Bathers netted $4.26 million at auction. She found the sudden uptick in wealth and fame difficult. People don't think you've earned it, she says, and there's pressure to do more because you have this success. The heart transplant has made Cheryl, who has books about overcoming anxiety in her office, more cautious. She lost her father when she was 27 and her brother to lung cancer when she was 38. Her sister also recently had a heart transplant. But if those health crises have made her wary, they did not make her scared. In 2025, after officials at the Smithsonian's National Portrait Gallery, the institution behind the Obama portrait, got skittish about her painting Transforming Liberty, which features a trans woman. She pulled the show. American Sublime has its own narrative, she says. Deviating from that narrative would be deviating from the core person of who I am. The show was snapped up by the Baltimore Museum of Art, where it broke attendance records. Cheryl wouldn't take nothing for her journey now. There's only one person I've ever been envious of in my life, and that was Oprah Winfrey. When she was giving away cars, she says, I want to be able to do that. I want someone to give me enough money that I can set up a big foundation where there's rolling grants for artists, because that's all we need to become who we want to be, time and money. In the meantime, she's delighted by the life she has been given. I think, she says, art definitely chose me. Hoor Al Qasimi, H-O-O-R, Qasimi, Qasimi, Q-Q-A-S-I-M-I, art ambassador, driven by a belief that cultural bridges gaps and brings people together. Al Qasimi, age 46, has promoted contemporary art as president and director of the Shara Art Foundation in the UAE Emirate her father rules, and turned the Shara Biennial into a closely watched global exhibition. Her willingness to platform diverse ideas has projected an intellectually progressive image for a principality that is often viewed as the most conservative of the region, earning her fans and detractors alike. In an unstable region, the more we can try to connect, the better, she says. It's a philosophy she channels into her expansive public work. In July, she became president of Shara Museums Authority, overseeing the network of 16 museums and heritage houses. Charles Stewart, Transforming Auctions. When he became CEO of the now 282-year-old auction house, Sotheby's, In 2019, Stewart had never worked in the art world. Under Stewart, Sotheby's has opened a Hong Kong flagship featuring a retail boutique and, in November, relocated its New York headquarters to a landmark Madison Ave building. He's expanded ties to the Gulf, securing around $1 billion of investment from Abu Dhabi's Sovereign Wealth Fund in 2024 and launching live sales in Saudi Arabia in 2025. The firm's offerings have diversified too, expanding further into collectibles. It seems his outsider thinking has paid off. Sotheby's sold nearly $50 billion of art and collectibles under Stewart. My. Ian Imhoff, rebellious performer. Imhoff has introduced a new era of performance art with slow-moving, bass-pounding tableaux that captivate even today's media-addled attention spans. The German artist had one of the most talked-about artistic projects of 2025 with Doom, House of Hope, her three-hour epic performance loosely based on Romeo and Juliet. It drew 9,000 visitors and 10 dates at New York's City Park Avenue Armory. Imhoff's angsty, cool aesthetic has made her a darling of fashion brands and European museum curators alike. In September, her first solo show in Asia will open a survey exhibition in Hong Kong, where signature works will be shown alongside a new performance in collaboration with the Hong Kong Ballet. Ken Griffin, trophy collector. My first love in art was the proverbial one that got away, says Ken Griffin, CEO of hedge fund Citadel. In 1999, he lost out on a sculpture of a dancer by French impressionist Edgar Degas. Griffin has rarely let it happen again. Over the past two decades, he has emerged as one of the world's most dogged, deep-pocketed collectors. His treasures include abstract expressionist paintings worth nine figures, rare historical documents, and a Madonna and Child attributed to Leonardo da Vinci. While he previously lent many of his most valuable works to museums anonymously, he has become more public about his activities over the past year. Dana Owatani, memorializing lost heritage. Saudi Arabian artist Dana Owatani creates immersive installations of silk panels by ripping and repairing the fabric. She also works with experts in ancient craft traditions to build installations that double as memorials. At this year's Venice Biennial, She covered the floor of Saudi Arabia's pavilion with 29,000 clay bricks, handmade by 32 master artisans, which referenced 23 damaged sites across the Levant. The floor was designed to crack over the course of the show's run in acknowledgement of the fragility of cultural heritage. Olugbile Holloway, repatriation advocate. Last year, Holloway, the head of Nigeria's National Commission for Museums and Monuments, facilitated one of the largest repatriations of looted Benin bronzes to date, 119 objects from the Netherlands. This year saw the return of over 100 artifacts from the University of Cambridge. Noah Horowitz, art fair executive. As Art Basel CEO, Horowitz has doubled down on the brand's core business, aligning with the Qatari royal family on its fair in Doha and shepherding its Paris show to the Grand Palais, while expanding in forward-looking ways. Mariam Ben Salah, star spotter. If you want to find the next art star, you'd be wise to start at the Renaissance Society, a small but influential space at the University of Chicago. since Ben Salah took over in 2020, the institution has staged shows by a litany of artists who went on to acclaim. Matthew Efron, building new scholarship. The Philadelphia Museum of Art curator. Has helped make surrealism, a century-old artistic movement, a hot topic as co-curator of the touring exhibition Dreamworld, Surrealism at 100, and author of the book of the same name. Wolfgang Tillmans, Redefining Photography. Tillmans has relentlessly pushed the boundaries of photography. A decade before camera phones, he recognized the power of capturing unguarded portraits of LGBTQIA plus people and their communities, helping to destigmatize queer life during the AIDS crisis. The German artist also pioneered a style of colorful abstract chemical prints that have become among the most sought-after contemporary photographs, with auction prices surpassing $750,000. Tillmans' images have infiltrated pop culture, gracing more than 50 book and album covers, including Frank Ocean's Blonde. Following a critically lauded 2025 survey at the Centre Pompidou in Paris, entitled Nothing Could Have Prepared Us, Everything Could Have Prepared Us, end quote, Tillmans won the $185,000 Ross Wither Haftman Prize, Europe's largest monetary art award, in May, affirming his status as one of the most potent photographers. Vanessa's Hora Bruna, Quick on the Draw. Described by Trump as one of the greatest artists anywhere, Hora Bruna is a leading speed painter, an art form that values both velocity and virtuosity. A recent 10-minute painting of Jesus sold at a charity auction for $2.75 million. She boasts over 1 million TikTok followers. My goodness. Hank Willis Thomas, civically engaged. The conceptual artist often subverts the iconography of pop culture and mass media to, as he likes to say, rewrite history. With art in prominent public spaces like the Boston Common in downtown Brooklyn, he embodies what civic engagement can look like for an artist. Jennifer Rubio, Sharing the Wealth. Collecting has really just been about what I want to live with. Says Awe, luggage founder and art donor who gave the Met $23 million in April. Philanthropy is about what I want to outlive me. Her collecting habits have helped elevate historically undervalued figures and women, but she says her choices come from the heart. The art is just so good. Terrence Simon, Photographing the Unseen. In recent years, Simon has expanded her photographer's toolkit to include video, text, and sculpture as she dives deeper into the invisible structures of power that shape our lives, hiding in plain sight. In September, at the Guggenheim in New York City, she will present her largest show to date, featuring artworks that follow the life of an unidentified federal agent. David Zwirner, Selling Good Taste. Known for championing a museum-approved cross-section of post-war and contemporary artists, German second-generation dealer Zwirner's mega gallery, with 10 locations in 4 countries, has recently shaken up its image by not just luring blue-chip names away from rivals, but also signing ascendant millennial and Gen Z talents. Bonnie Brennan,

0: This broadcast service is provided by Valley iRadio. The material being read is the copyright property of the publications being read. Access to this program is solely for persons who cannot read the original printed version due to a visual impairment or other disability. By continuing to listen, you confirm that you have such a condition.
1: Old-fashioned seeming genres like history painting and portraiture have begun to feel fresh again, you can thank Kerry James Marshall. Growing up, Marshall was acutely aware of the absence of black artists and subjects in visual culture. His paintings, which riff on masterpieces by artists ranging from Velazquez to Manet, offer a correction to such erasures. Set in barbershops, parks, and amusement parks, and populated by figures with deep black skin, his images illustrate how the tools and concepts of art history can be adapted to offer fresh insight into contemporary life. You have to demonstrate that black is richer than it appears to be, that it is not just darkness, but a color, he has said. In 2018, his painting Past Times, 1997, sold at auction for a record-breaking $21.1 million. The painting recently appeared in the largest presentation of Marshall's work outside of the U.S., a major survey that traveled from London to Zurich and heads this fall to the Musée d'Art Moderne of Paris. Luke Nickus, art attorney. As the amount of money sloshing around the art world has risen, the number of lawsuits over botched business deals, alleged fakes, and Nazi loot has grown in tandem. Luke Nickus has emerged as the go-to lawyer for some of the most bitter disputes. In April, he secured a $102.2 million jury verdict for his client, Robert Indiana's former business partner, after an eight-year-long dispute with an art publisher over who controls the late artist's legacy and can profit off his work. It's a big settlement, $102.2 million. Christopher A. Marinello, Hunting Stolen Art. Lawyer Christopher Marinello founded Art Recovery International to provide due diligence, dispute resolution, and art recovery services to private collectors, governments, and art businesses. He works with clients, private investigators, and underworld sources to track down stolen work by the likes of Warhol, Matisse, and Van Gogh. Suhanya Raphael, museum collaborator. The director of M+ in Hong Kong, Raphael opened the institution during the COVID pandemic. Despite that challenge, she's since established the museum's global credibility, inking 15 major collaboration agreements, including with MoMA, M-O-M-A, and MoMA and Paris Centre Pompidou to create exchanges of resources and research beyond one-off shows or loans. Cao Fei, C-A-O-F-E-I. Mapping the future. If artists help us see the future, few have had a better track record than Cao Fei, one of China's best-known artists and a new media pioneer, whose nearly 30-year catalog of films, virtual reality experiences, and installations fuels a survey on view through October in Switzerland. Her latest body of work, showing at Milan's Fondazione Prada through September, probes how smart tech is both enhancing efficiency at farms

0: in China and Southeast Asia, and displacing traditional knowledge. Dayanita Singh, documenting change. Dayanita Singh's photos of shopkeepers, strangers, and friends and family offer a dynamic and evolving portrait of India over nearly 40 years. She's likened her waist-level, medium-format Hasselblad camera to a third breast, noting her tendency to shoot from her core, dancing around her subjects rather than standing still and looking down through the viewfinder. She's been equally innovative in the presentation and distribution of her work, often displaying photographs in what she calls mobile museums, folding wooden structures that are portable or on towers of cubes that can be continuously rearranged. She also works with non-traditional art market approaches, beyond selling limited edition prints at high prices through a gallery. She creates more affordable books and collections. This spring, her works were presented in a headline-making exhibition in Venice. And this fall, she will open solo museum exhibitions in Rome and Turin. JR, outsized talent. This summer, JR wrapped Paris's oldest bridge in a monumental installation designed to invite the city to slow down. And on September 14th, the Pope will inaugurate his installation of a wave inside a Vatican library, a commentary on the threats of war and climate change to knowledge. Stan Prokopenko, the people's teacher. Carrying Bob Ross's spirit into the digital age, Ukrainian-born Prokopenko offers free art tutorials on his YouTube channel, Proko, with nearly 4.4 million subscribers, and created a platform to host lessons for more than 160 arts from more than 160 arts educators. Let's do that again. Carrying Bob Ross's spirit into the digital age, Ukrainian-born Prokopenko offers free art tutorials on his YouTube channel, Proko, with nearly 4.4 million subscribers, and created a platform to host lessons for more than 160 arts educators. Okay, Maurizio Catalan. Powerful provocateur. Few have mastered the art of going viral better than Maurizio Catalan. The Italian artist has made headlines for subversive conceptual works that infuriate the masses and sell for eye-popping prices. Highlights include a life-size depiction of Pope John Paul II being struck down by a meteorite, which sold at auction for $2.7 million in 2004, and a fully functional gold toilet called America. Ripley's, believe it or not, bought a version for $12.1 million in November. One of his most famous provocations, a banana duct-taped to a wall that last sold for a cool $6.2 million at auction, is on view at the Solomon R. Guggenheim Museum's exhibition called Pop, 1960 to Now, in New York City. Having grown up in Padua, Italy, in a working-class family, Catalan entered the art world without formal training. He attributes his nose for inciting conversation and debate to his outlier background. His perspective is a bridge between the elite world and the normal world, he says. He imbues his sculptures with humor and surprise, designed to spark conversations about serious themes, including mortality and contemporary systems of value and social order. Insanities, he says, that haunt him. Candolin's works have been called sacrilegious, but he insists the shock factor of his work is overblown. Quote, reality is always more provoking than what I do, end quote. Candolin announced his retirement from art making after a Guggenheim retrospective in 2011. That lasted only 5 years, but it wasn't until 2024 that he returned to traditional gallery exhibitions with a show at Gagosian that included a 17-foot-tall gold plate that included 17-foot-tall gold-plated panels pockmarked with holes in a commentary on guns in America. He hired licensed marksmen to fire more than 20,000 rounds of ammunition into the panels. I only recently started to feel like an artist, he says. It's as if suddenly I had a maturity that probably other artists had out of school or always had. The epiphany comes just in time. In September, following Catalan's win of the 2026 Prix de National Gallery and Germany's top contemporary art prize, Berlin's new National Gallery opened his biggest show in years. Uninterested in putting together a greatest hits compilation, Catalan insists the show is not a retrospective. The exhibition, titled Night, invokes the events of German history to probe universal concepts of power, defeat, life, and death. It features transgressive new commissions, including Dust, a fire extinguisher that, in accordance with the deceased's wishes, contains the ashes of a friend of Catalan's, and Purgatory, a site-specific reconstruction of the Brandenburg Gate. These are shown alongside conversation-starting historical works like Catalan's diminutive 2001 sculpture of Adolf Hitler on his knees in prayer, as if asking for forgiveness, which takes on heightened meaning in Berlin. With shows forthcoming in Mexico City, Buenos Aires, and Sydney, Catalan no longer sees retirement in the cards. Instead, he will continue his mission to shake both himself and his audience from complacency. And as he turns 66, he is also ready to shed the court jester moniker that has dogged his career. The forthcoming Berlin exhibition, he says, is a show that will finally demonstrate that the label someone gave me some years ago might be excessive and that there is some seriousness and depth in what I do. Gus Casley Hayford, winning over young viewers. As inaugural director of London's V&A East, which opened fully in April, Gus Casley Hayford deploys experience in museums, education, and broadcasting to win over the elusive Gen Z. Having visited over 100 schools and consulted 30,000 young people on what they wanted in a museum, he delivered. He delivered the storehouse, an open storage depot that allows visitors to view and sometimes handle some of the museum's 280,000 object collection. Since May 2025, it has drawn nearly 450,000 visitors, on par with Kensington Palace. In Crayville, spreading the joy. Does art really exist if nobody ever sees it? This question drives Ann Craybill, the CEO of ArcBridges, an art-sharing enterprise that helps extract works from viewer-free storage rooms so they can be displayed at museums, often rural, often undersourced, around the U.S. The concept is more complicated than it sounds because of insurance, shipping costs, and issues around preservation, as well as the general tendency for art institutions to operate in silos. Art Bridges, with funds provided by Walmart heiress Alice Walton, helps clear obstacles to the free exchange of art with training, logistical help, and funding. One bugbear of Craybill's, for example, are the standard big galleries. Impose on small institutions before lending works. Art Bridges is currently working with 253 museums. Collectively, says Craybill, there's more than enough art to bring these new experiences to the public across the country. Marie Watt, Under the Radar Star. A citizen of the Seneca Nation, Marie Watt creates sculptures, installations, and textiles with materials significant to her community, such as tin jingles, and often in collaboration with other artists. Over 20 museums have hosted shows of her work in the past 5 years. And in 2027, the ICA Boston will mount a mid-career retrospective. Mazdak Sani, Collecting for All. As co-founder and CEO of the fast-growing Avant Arte, Mazdak Sani works with top artists to create prints and editions of their work that sell online for a fraction of the price of buying an original work from a gallery. He says he wants to help bring a new generation of people into discovering and collecting art for the first time. Wael Shaki. It's W-A-E-L is the first name. Shaki. Reimagining Arab history. The Egyptian artist served as the artistic director of Art Basel's first fair in the Middle East, drawing 17,000 visitors to Qatar in early February. His own art reimagines history through Arab perspectives, often in film and puppetry. Devon Rodriguez, TikTok portraitist. Equal parts gifted artist, enterprising showman, and lightning rod for debate, he rose to fame and 34 million TikTok followers thanks to a slick drawing people on the subway routine. Now he interviews and sketches the famous too, and has a memoir out this month. Michael Armitage, Merging Visual Traditions. The Kenyan-British painter's lyrical compositions draw on and revive East Africa's cultural history. He paints on ancient local material, bark cloth, fusing African and European visual traditions as he melds real-world events with dreamlike landscapes. Lauren Halsey, Los Angeles Artist Laureate. Halsey is funneling the art world's largesse back into the South Central Los Angeles community that raised her. In March, her nonprofit Summa Everything opened Sister Dreamer, an 18-month-long sculptural project celebrating the neighborhood. The initiative will stay in the area, moving into a permanent home featuring classrooms, an art gallery, and an outdoor sculpture garden and sports court in 2028. Halsey's sculptures take inspiration from all forms of black cultural expression, melding the styles of ancient Egypt and Afro-futurism. Her 10-foot-long reclining sphinx and wall relief depicting local community members as ancient deities presides over the Egyptian galleries at the newly expanded Los Angeles County Museum of Art. Having shown at the Venice Biennial and the Met, she is one of a growing cohort of artists using the establishment's validation to build cultural institutions outside the art world system. Cecilia Alemany, public art curator. Hosting a sculpture series of New York City's Elevated Park, Highline art curator Cecilia Alemany has shown public art can be both cutting edge and accessible. Ivan Argati's towering sculpture of a pigeon entitled Dinosaur proved so popular that over 7,000 people signed a petition started last December protesting its replacement. It was widely adored, she says, because many people recognize themselves in the scrappy bird. Cameron Roland, Truth and Concept. Cameron Roland's work pushes audiences to consider how the law, the prison system, and the legacy of slavery have structured the world. To make their point, Roland often positions objects in ways that seem innocuous, but are carefully chosen and situated. Like five benches, they quietly and surreptitiously set in New York City park to honor its unmarked black burial grounds. Atsuko Ninagawa, leveling the field. With their surging participation costs and growing control over collectors' calendars, art fairs can put galleries in a bind. The ante is high, and so is the risk. A payout is by no means a guarantee when it can cost tens of thousands of dollars to enter a fair. This predicament drove gallerist Atsuko Ninagawa to co-found Art Week Tokyo, a decentralized citywide event with the rare distinction of having no exhibitors' fees, in contrast to an art fair where commercial pressures inevitably shape decision-making. Doing away with participation fees helps to level the playing field for galleries, says Ninagawa. Quote, it sends a clear message that we want to shift the metric for evaluating an art event of this scope from making sales to making connections, end quote. The five-day event, produced in collaboration with Art Basel and Japan Contemporary Art Platform, has proved instrumental in putting Japan's once insular contemporary art scene on the global map. Returning for its fifth edition in November, it will unfold across 53 Tokyo venues connected by a free bus service. Among the participants is Ninagawa's own Take Ninagawa Gallery, known for bringing work by Japanese and Western artists together in inventive ways, which will stage a show by the 91-year-old Japanese-Polish artist Koji Kamoji. Allison Lukes, Gen Z's favorite creator. As museums all over the world work to broaden their reach through social media, the National Art Gallery of Art in Washington, D.C. has broken through online with a little help from Allison Lukes, its 77-year-old curator of early European sculpture. Lukes, who previously used Instagram only to keep tabs on her grandniece and nephew, went viral last winter for using Gen Z slang like chopped, yoinked, in bussin to explain sophisticated 16th century European artworks. After watching Lukes give a deadpan gallery tour, Sydney Myers, the museum's senior manager of social media, hatched the idea for the videos and enlisted social media producer Mary King to write scripts. Since her side-splitting short form series, The Museum Rizzler, went live in December, Lukes has brought in over 32 million views to the National Gallery's social media accounts and 170,000 new Instagram followers. Hoping that Lukes' social media popularity translates to increased attendance, the institution is developing a comedic museum tour starring the curator titled Lore Drop. Luke's has no plans to stop entertaining Gen Z so long as she and the team continue to low-key bus it down together. I don't know if that's Gen Z talk or something. So long as she and the team continue to low-key bus it down together. Okay, Alexa DeCorte. Seeing anew. Alexa DeCorte's room-size installations brim with Benetton-colored walls, paintings, and sculptures that turn familiar things strange and new. In his film Symbol of American Culture, both Mass and Niche, even Big Bird, become mysterious and uncanny. The goal, he says, is to invite a new interpretation of what you see and how you see it. He's co-curating the Whitney's upcoming Roy Lichtenstein survey. Daniel McKinney, painter of leisure. Once a street photographer, Daniel McKinney took up painting amid pandemic lockdowns. Her new works, domestic scenes of black women relaxing solo in dim, richly decorated rooms, draw on the history of interior scenes in art. Her solo show, Shelter, opened at Florida's Norton Museum of Art this spring and will travel to the Studio Museum in Harlem. Trevor Paglin, visualizing mass surveillance. Trevor Paglin is part detective, part hacker, and part poet. Raised in a military family and holding degrees in the seemingly disparate fields of art, geology, comparative religion, and music composition, the artist is fascinated by the way mass surveillance and AI shape perception. In March, Paglin added the LG Guggenheim Award, a $100,000 cash prize, to his list of accolades. He has launched a diamond-shaped satellite into space, photographed secret prisons and military bases, and made a cube-shaped sculpture of a radioactive material from the nuclear exclusion zone in Fukushima, Japan, and the Trinity atomic bomb test site in New Mexico. Christine Sun Kim, transforming reality. The California-born, Berlin-based artist Christine Sun Kim makes visible society's relationship to sound and the realities of deafness. With humor and poignancy, Kim dismantles assumptions about hearing, language, and access through musical notation, infographics in American Sign Language. Her charcoal series of Degrees of Deaf Rage performs geometry class angles into everyday frustrations, from obtuse rage, uncaptioned videos, to full-on rage, museums hosting deaf programming without employing deaf staff. In 2020, she signed the national anthem in American Sign Language at the Super Bowl. A drawing she made of the experience is among nearly 100 pieces in a survey exhibition at the Walker Art Center in Minneapolis this year. In Mudam in Luxembourg will open an exhibition of Kim's work in September. Lawrence Abdu Hamdan, interrogator of sound. A fascinating mix of artist and activist, Abdu Hamdan uses sound to investigate human rights abuses and puts his findings into immersive audio-based installations, incorporating film and objects. In a nod to the detective-like nature of his work, he calls himself a private ear. Tyler Mitchell, Mitchell was just 23 when he photographed Beyoncé for Vogue in 2018, igniting his career. Now 31, he creates warm, tender portraits of black people moving fluidly through the worlds of fashion, magazines, and art, from advertising campaigns to exhibitions at museums and galleries. Sarah Arison, millennial patron. Millennials have a reputation as tepid arts philanthropists, but Sarah Arison, age 41, is an exception. She serves on the boards of 9 nonprofit arts organizations and leads 2 significant ones: New York City's Museum of Modern Art and Young Arts, a Miami-based group that supports young artists of all stripes at the beginnings of their journeys. She comes by her philanthropic interests naturally. Her grandparents, Ted and Lynn Arison, founded Young Artists in 1981. Having made a fortune with Carnival Cruise Lines, from her several perches, she has nurtured the careers of artists from many fields at a crucial early stage. She has also learned what emerging artists need most: creative mentorship and financial support. Loic Goizer, re-envisioning auctions. Loic Goizer has made a career shaking up the once staid and stuffy auction business. While hundreds of objects can be sold in a single afternoon at Christie's or Sotheby's, Goizer's app, Fair Warning, allows a select group of collectors to bid on one carefully chosen work at a time. In November, Fair Warning sold a 1974 and a Warhol portrait of French film icon Brigitte Bardot for $16.7 million, the highest auction price recorded for the artist that year. His flair for showmanship continues in May with Fair Warning's sale of Banksy's Girl in Balloon on Found Landscape at Tiffany's Fifth Ave flagship in New York City, where it fetched $18 million. And lastly, Petra Collins, establishing an aesthetic. Collins introduced a visual language, an analog blend of muted 70s U's and 90s teen cues that was novel. Then everywhere. Once associated with the tumble-era internet, she now straddles the worlds of fine art, fashion, and pop culture. And we're going to leave it there. It was a pleasure reading for you on this 7th day of the 10th month. I hope you've enjoyed listening. Have a great day. Please do take care. My name is Fred.
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3: 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I'm Framingham.
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6: Hello, this is Susan from the Talking Information Center. For the next hour, I will be reading a selection of articles from the New York Times Magazine. It's a weekly magazine, so this week, last week, the week before, we'll circle around a little bit. The first article is, Can Democrats Reclaim the Christian Moral High Ground? By Jia Lin Yang. When James Tallarico, the Texas Democrat running for the Senate, appeared on Jimmy Kimmel's late-night show in September, he put forward a question that many American millennials may recall from the cloth bracelets that were de rigueur among Christian youth groups in the 1990s. I often wonder, Tallarico said, what would Jesus do if he visited the U.S. Senate? I think he would tell the senators on the floor, depart from me, Tallarico said, quoting Jesus Christ when he describes in the Sermon on the Mount how he will cast out false prophets from his heavenly kingdom. Then Tallarico gained more steam. For I was hungry, and you cut my food assistance. I was sick, and you kicked me off Medicaid. I was a stranger, and you deported me and my family. And then I think he would flip over those fancy desks on the floor of the U.S. Senate and demand that we take care of all of our neighbors, especially the least of these. The audience broke into cheers before he had even finished. The interview has been viewed more than 11 million times, and it never made it to television. Instead, it ran on YouTube after Kimmel said the show had preemptively decided not to broadcast the segment because of unspecified threats by the Trump administration. Tallarico, 37, is surging in the polls against the Texas Attorney General Ken Paxton. And as the country's most famous Presbyterian minister in training, he is winning over voters with messaging drawn straight from the Gospels. There has been a lot more New Testament talk lately in the Democratic Party. In Kansas, the Methodist pastor, Adam Hamilton, also running for the Senate as a Democrat, has been breaking down for voters the finer points of the Lord's Prayer. In Iowa, a recent ad from Sarah Trone Garriott, a Lutheran minister trying to win a seat in Congress, opens with a reference to the book of James. In Scripture, it's taught to be quick to listen and slow to speak, while Congress could stand to hear a verse or two. At least 12 pastors, seminarians, and former clergy have run for federal office as Democrats this year, according to Religion News Service, a number close observers say is unheard of in recent memory. In one Democratic primary in Iowa, two ministers went head-to-head. The Presbyterian prevailed over the Methodist. Even after the winnowing of the primaries, there will be 7 running this fall. On the Republican side, there are only 3. This, of course, is a reversal. For decades, conservative evangelicals have controlled the image of the politically active Christian, a person distressed by a rapidly liberalizing culture that seems all too ready to accept divorce, abortion, and changing norms around gender and sexuality. These Christians have been a powerful bloc for the Republican Party. They have helped make Donald Trump president twice. He, in turn, has backed a number of their causes. During his second term, this branch of white evangelical Christianity has gained even more influence. A new faith office has given evangelical ministers extraordinary access to the president, right in the West Wing. The defense secretary, Pete Hegseth, organizes voluntary Christian worship services at the Pentagon. But, it seems, an opening for a different Christian moral argument has arrived. Millions of Americans, including many Christians, look at Trump's second term and see a litany of moral outrages, the sudden deportation of neighbors, the withdrawal of food aid and health care benefits, and a war with no clear aim or endpoint. The administration, meanwhile, has taken a few positions that seem counter to traditional social conservatism. Those who were willing to overlook the president's crude insults and multiple divorces may have more trouble with the embrace of prediction markets and loosening marijuana policy. More than half of U.S. adults recently said that Americans have bad morals and ethics, higher than 24 other countries surveyed. As voters yearn to hear a language that carries righteous force, can the Democratic Party reclaim the political power of Christianity? It can be hard to remember a time when evangelical Christianity and the Republican Party were not locked together. But in 1972, 59% of white evangelicals identified as Democrats. And 4 years later, Jimmy Carter became the first president to describe himself as born again. For most of American history, Christianity wasn't an especially partisan identity. Deep into the 20th century, white mainline Protestants, Episcopalians, Presbyterians, Methodists, and others simply ran the country. They controlled not only both political parties, but most major American institutions. That unanimity eroded as the country diversified. Black churches emerged as political forces. Jews and Catholics, following mass migration from Eastern and Southern Europe, began having more power in society. Faced with a changing country and called by their conscience, a number of elite Protestant leaders made a bold choice. Beginning in the 1960s, they pushed their congregations to embrace pluralism and the cause of black civil rights. They rejected literal readings of the Bible and validated science. Some more radical voices even openly argued for secularism. But the pulpit was ahead of the pews. Many parishioners left for evangelical churches that promised comfort and steadiness, a place to retreat from secularization. According to the historian Matthew Avery Sutton, in the second half of the 20th century, the United Methodists, Presbyterians, and Episcopalians lost more than half of their members. During the same period, Southern Baptists grew by 37% as they unabashedly proclaimed a Christian vision for the whole nation. These conservatives found a political home in the Republican Party. The historian Randall Balmer traces the beginning of the alliance to a fight in the 1970s over the tax-exempt status of racially segregated private schools. When the Internal Revenue Service questioned whether schools like Bob Jones University should be forced to pay taxes, as they violated the Supreme Court's Brown v. Board of Education ruling, conservative activists accused the government of trampling their religious freedom. A few years later, activists like Paul Weyrich engineered abortion as an important evangelical cause by hitching it to concerns over the changing role of women in society. These conservatives laid claim to Christianity as a political ethos. When political power is achieved, the moral majority will have the opportunity to recreate this great nation, wrote Weyrich, who is also a co-founder of the Heritage Foundation. This claim to a moral majority, though, was always dubious. Millions of black churchgoers never acceded to the political program of the white evangelicals, nor did many who remained in the mainline churches. Instead, evangelical conservatives took on the identity of a persecuted minority as the country embraced divorce and gay marriage. Punching back from their enviable perch in the Republican Party, they saw the achievement of once unthinkable goals, like overturning the right to an abortion in 2020. The alliance persists today. White evangelicals remain Trump's most loyal backers. But its control over the GOP may be weakening. The religious right had its moment. And the coalition can't last forever, says Ryan Burge, a political scientist focused on American religious demographics at Washington University in St. Louis. The ground's a little wet. It can be molded into something different. By yoking itself to a president who has become deeply unpopular, the Christian right has allowed an ever so slight opening for its rivals. Candidates like Tallarico are unsettling the public vocabulary of Christianity, which remains America's moral lingua franca, no matter how many pews are empty on Sunday. The Republican base, meanwhile, is itself becoming steadily less devout. In 2007, nearly half of all Republican voters attended a religious service at least once a week. By 2023 and 2024, that figure had dropped to one-third, according to Pew. And the Democratic base has long been more religious than its leaders have acknowledged. That same study found that half of Democrats still identify as Christian, making them the largest group in the party. Among these, about a third are Catholic, a population that doesn't lean hard to one party or the other. Some 40% of Democrats say they have no religious affiliation, but even many of these say they believe in God or have a Christian background. Religion is something that sits deep in the identity of a person regardless of how often they go, says Doug Padgett, an evangelical pastor and founder of the progressive Christian nonprofit Vote Common Good, which tries to draw religious voters away from Trump. Pollsters need to ask, which church do you feel like you're skipping this Sunday? Not which church did you go to this Sunday? Christian teachings have indelibly shaped the country's sense of right and wrong. The ideas in the Sermon on the Mount, treating others the way you want to be treated, or that the meek are blessed, remain embedded in America's moral bloodstream. Even if fewer and fewer people under the age of 60 could tell you with confidence which book of the Bible it appears in. If you're wondering, it's Matthew. And so, when a Democratic pastor running for Congress stands up and talks about feeding the poor and caring for neighbors, a distant bell rings, like hearing a snippet of a language from the old world spoken by ancestors who immigrated to America long ago. By hewing closely to Christian priorities like feeding the poor, the Democrats running as pastors have a chance to speak to Americans who are hungry for a different relationship between religion and politics, who want to see religion as a moral compass rather than a political agenda. A lot of people don't go to church wanting politics being poured down their throats, says Harry Hahn, a professor of political science at Johns Hopkins University, who studies megachurches by interviewing congregants and analyzing the sermons they hear each Sunday. They show up and want opportunities to live out their Christian values through things like food drives. For too long, the Democratic Party has ignored these voters, Padgett says. By worrying about how to make non-Christians feel included, the leaders of the party wound up ignoring the country's religious majority. They also allowed the Republican Party to tell a story painting Democrats as hostile to the Christian faith. This year, simply seeing some pastors running for the office as Democrats could begin to strip away this belief. We have to stress, very deliberately, we are not trying to evangelize the Democratic Party or make the country more religious, Padgett says. We are trying to include religious people in the pro-democracy movement. If Democratic pastors do win in Trump-supporting corners of America this fall, the party may well go looking for more people who are fluent in what remains the country's dominant faith. This alternative version of Christianity has in fact been here all along, with leaders who have tried and failed to reclaim the country's image of their religion. But for now, the conservatives are jealously guarding their position. In Texas this month, at the Republican National Committee's midterm convention, the evangelical pastor Robert Jeffness of First Baptist Dallas called Tallarico's views blasphemous. James Tallarico believes that all religions are equally valid or are simply different truths or different paths up the same mountain of truth, he said. But Jesus Christ disagrees with James Tallarico. In John 14:6, Jesus said, "I am the way, the truth, and the life. No man comes to the Father but by me." On Language by Nitsa Abebe. Slang is language that people dislike seeing in dictionaries, and that's probably better explained elsewhere. Does internet slang belong in the dictionary? Last month, I received a news release from a language learning platform called Preply, which surveyed 1,524 Americans on this question and found 61% saying no. They did not want to see 6-7 or Skibidi in the nearest Merriam-Webster. The youngest respondents were the most opposed, followed by the oldest, those between 25 and 54. Years often spent pretending you are still following everything younger people are saying, those were only slightly warmer. Prepley blames this antipathy on a misunderstanding of what dictionaries are for. People often think that when a word enters the dictionary, it has received some kind of official approval, says Madeline Enos, one of Prepley's language experts. But that isn't the role dictionaries play. Modern dictionaries record how people actually use the language. That's certainly how the people who build today's dictionaries tend to see themselves, as neutral documentarians, not gatekeepers of official English, as Enos puts it. You might also blame marketing. Corny slang makes news. I doubt you hear about the Oxford English dictionaries adding Nihonium or Lutefisk this summer, but you may have heard that its 2025 word of the year was rage bait, which inherited the title from brain rot, riz, and goblin mode. Last fall, Merriam-Webster announced a new print edition of its collegiate dictionary with more than 5,000 fresh entries. The ones singled out in both promotional materials and the news stories that followed were things like dad bod and adulting. Public imagination is not captured by hybridogenetic or pipgeld or snob as a verb. What gets attention is beige flag, chuggy, or thought, hitting institutions that people still imagine reeking of pipe smoke and damp tweed. I'm not sure Enos is strictly correct, though, about the role dictionaries play. Yes, we use them to understand what others are saying, but we also consult them to check that we're spelling and using words correctly, even to settle bets and arguments. The last time Enos opened a print dictionary, she told me, was during a rather contentious family Scrabble game in the mid-2010s. Sometimes we seek gatekeeping, which I'm guessing is at least part of why people hesitate to imagine flipping past Moots in Menti B when they're trying to proofread resumes. Plus, a lot of that ephemeral online language barely even feels like slang. It's too malleable, too referential, too yoked to cultural trivia. Sure, some new words have durable, dictionary-ready meanings, like the long-standing use of thirsty to capture social desperation, or the fantastic meat proxy for someone who passes along AI work without reading it. But goblin mode, an embrace of slovenly antisocial behavior, was more metaphor than neologism, and very obviously the sort of joke the internet exhausts and abandons within months. Prepley's roundup of this year's top slang includes the saxophones are getting louder, the straightforward full-sentence reference to an ominous musical cue in the film Boys in the Hood. But is that really slang? These things really do need to be recorded somewhere, assuming we want our descendants to be able to parse the oceans of digital text we leave behind. Future historians will need to know what Skibidi was, lest they mistake it for a protest movement or an obscure slur. They will need to decode countless dumb jokes and political dog whistles to make sense of old Elon Musk tweets for their magisterial studies of the feudal system on Mars. Social media from less than a decade ago already presents interpretive challenges, even for the terminally online. But dictionaries, it turns out, are not the tool people use to solve this problem. I often turned to the website Know Your Meme, which started tracking internet habits almost 20 years ago and has since, improbably, come to feel like one of our most crucial and authoritative reference tools, the kind of resource you might expect to have a .edu at the end of its name. I refer this column's fact-checkers to it nearly as often as the Oxford English Dictionary. Its usefulness stems in part from its format, which does not simply explain or define memes. It tracks down their origins, traces their spread, explains their shifting levels of irony, and whiplash reversals of meaning. The focus has been to treat internet culture topics as if they're kind of alive in a way, says Don Caldwell, the site's editor-in-chief. Merriam-Webster says a beige flag is a neutral sign about a romantic partner. Know Your Meme documents its history as a warning that somebody's boring. Early on, Caldwell says, there were those who just saw the site's subject matter as goofy stuff on the internet, or who were angered by seeing their shibboleths explained. Not anymore. These days, ideas can take shape as sardonic jargon in uncivilized reaches of the internet and end up penetrating the most consequential levels of political discourse. Historians already need to parse memes. It seems like it's well understood these days how important this stuff is, Caldwell says. Almost everybody's had to have a meme explained to them. To me, this indicates something important about how we document language. An enormous share of our communication just isn't well suited to dictionary definition on a simple mechanical level. A few vital websites and wikis, critical though they are, do not feel like a complete response. Shouldn't we have an authoritative new reference for formats purpose-built for the malleable, elusive way people communicate? Academic publishers produce slang dictionaries. LSP dictionaries, language for specific purposes like medical dictionaries, etymological dictionaries, encyclopedias. Couldn't some new things join them, some Oxford social reference or Collins meme almanac, for the sake of those poor future historians? Dictionaries could still do their part. Teenagers could still cringe at seeing inane generational in-jokes dissected by lexicographers. But at least nobody would ever need American heritage to define lull full sentences about saxophones. Aaron Sorkin goes off script, an interview by Lulu Garcia Navarro. The walk and talks, the soaring monologues. Aaron Sorkin has, for the last quarter century, dramatized the institutions at the center of American society. From his first play, A Few Good Men, in 1989, which he then adapted into the blockbuster movie and is now bringing back to Broadway, to The West Wing, The American President, The Newsroom, and beyond. Aaron Sorkin has created work that in many ways has shaped our understanding of how politics, the media, and the military work, or should work. Sorkin's script for the 2010 film, The Social Network, not only won Sorkin an Oscar for Best Adapted Screenplay, but became the defining story of how Mark Zuckerberg created Facebook, even if it wasn't all exactly true. Now Sorkin has returned to Facebook with The Social Reckoning, which opens on October 9th and focuses on the real-life Facebook product manager and the whistleblower, Frances Haugen, who leaked thousands of internal documents to the Wall Street Journal reporter Jeff Horowitz, showing that the company knew its platforms were having a number of negative effects and resisted doing anything to address them. Sorkin's movies and television shows are often more idealistic than realistic, and The Social Reckoning is no exception. This impulse to romanticize is something Sorkin is often dinged for, and when we spoke, he explained his trademark uplift to me in ways that surprised us both. Andrew Breitbart, the founder of right-wing website Breitbart News, would often say that politics is downstream from culture. Essentially, that Hollywood has more sway over our politics than Washington does. How do you view your role in that equation? Sorkin says, it's not a political agenda. Before a movie can be anything else, before it can be thought-provoking or relevant, it has to be good. What I'm thinking about while I'm writing, that's it. Beyond that, I write idealistically and romantically. I find these areas, government, the news, journalists, really suit the way I like

0: 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The material being read is the copyright property of the publications being read. Access to this program is solely for persons who cannot read the original printed version due to a visual impairment or other disability. By continuing to listen, you confirm that you have such a condition.
1: Fully connecting with our high school friends and former sweethearts. What did you see that the rest of us didn't? Sorkin says, what I remember is that I thought, here's an interesting story. This very successful social network is being built by an extraordinarily anti-social guy. That this person who is uncomfortable in the social structure of college, the way many of us are, invented his own social structure that he couldn't be shut out of. And he'd be the mayor of that social structure. You've been asked before about your responsibility to be fair to people when you're writing stories that involve real-life characters. And you've said you're making a painting, not a photograph. But looking back, some of the details you changed are pretty big. That idea of this antisocial person creating this social network. Zuckerberg was dating his now wife, Priscilla Chan, at the time. So it wasn't exactly true. But it's become the origin story that everyone understands about Facebook now. Sorkin says, whether Mark was dating Priscilla Chan at the time or not, I honestly don't know. In all of the research, her name never came up. But I think, broadly speaking, your question is, what am I willing to fictionalize when I'm telling the story of a real person who's still living? Right, because it is the way so many people understand things. Sorkin says, I would never defame someone. By the way, I could never defame someone. It's a really interesting area for me because I have especially lately done a lot of nonfiction and in some cases about people who were still alive. The trial of the Chicago 7, Molly's Game, Steve Jobs. One critic once said, and they didn't mean it as an insult, I didn't take it that way, that when I write nonfiction, I am really just using the characters for parts. And they had a point. There's an idea that I'll get about a character's motivation, like Mark's. I'll do my research. I'll learn everything I can about the reality. But in the process of thinking about it, and then the process of writing it, it becomes the same as a fictional character for me. It becomes my character that I'm creating. The studio's legal department will make sure that I'm staying inside the lines. But it's this imaginary thing, and it has my voice. And eventually, it's going to be played by an actor. And it's going to have that face. But I will tell you that in terms of Mark, in both cases, the social network and the social reckoning, or any anti-hero, which is what Mark is, not a villain, I, as the writer, can't judge that character. I write their character as if they're making their case to God why they should get into heaven. You don't think Mark Zuckerberg is a villain? Are we talking about real Mark or my Mark? Well, tell me what the distinction is. Sorkin says, I don't want to pass judgment on real Mark. I'm not here for that. The Mark in The Social Reckoning is an anti-hero, not a villain. And I just want to add that the character and the person not only have me trying to defend them, but Jeremy Strong, who blows the doors off the place, playing this part, he was constantly defending Mark to me. Not just on set. He'd write to me late at night, and as soon as his last shot was over on his last day of shooting, and as soon as I called cut, Jeremy Strong marched up to me. And this was the first time I'd heard him use his own voice on the set, not Mark's voice. And in his own voice, he said, if I'd been playing Jeff, I'd have been defending Jeff. Was it hard to get the movie made? Because we've seen other films about technology companies having trouble in Hollywood these days. I'm thinking of Artificial, the film about Sam Altman, which just got dropped by Amazon MGM Studios. And Lorene Powell Jobs, the widow of Steve Jobs, has tried to kill your biopic of Steve. Has Meta ever warned you or threatened you over The Social Reckoning? Sorkin says, it's my understanding that Sony

0: We did get letters from Meta. And I do not think those letters said, we're wishing you all the luck in the world. Send us some tickets for opening night. Under ordinary circumstances, with a piece of nonfiction, the studio's legal department would do a thorough vet. With this movie, they hired an outside law firm just to handle the legal vet to make sure that every single thing that is presented as a fact is a fact. Was that nerve-wracking? Sorkin said, oh, it's agonizing. And the things I wasn't able to say or do are agonizing. The irony wasn't lost on anybody that we were doing a thorough fact check of a movie about a company unwilling to do the same. I want to talk a little bit about your writing. You have this very recognizable style of dialogue. Super smart people exchanging super smart quips super fast. Have you been tempted to go on a chatbot and ask it to do an Alan Sorkin scene? Because I can imagine that as a prompt that it would know exactly how to emulate. Sorkin laughs. I imagine a robot would be able to do what you do. Because you have a very distinctive style, I would understand, it would understand what the prompt meant. Sorkin says, I appreciate that. No, I haven't done it. But would you like to hear my theory of why I'm optimistic about AI? It's because I don't think it's going to work. I remember being at a dinner party a while back, and there was an abstract painting on the wall. I kind of liked it. Whatever you're supposed to get from art, it was happening. And the host of the party came up to me, and he said, a machine painted that. And I was impressed with the technology, but whatever I was feeling about the painting was gone. But people are using this technology in ways that shortcut the difficult process that you do to try to come up with an idea, Sorkin says. And the fact of the matter is, especially given how difficult it is for me to get started, if I went to one of these sites and said, hey, do me a favor, write an opening scene for a story about, and it was able to do it, or even come close in a way where all I had to do is a little dialogue polish, I think that would be all I'd ever do. I don't think I would ever try to have an idea again. So why are you optimistic? Sorkin says, first of all, it's how I earn a living, and he laughs. At first I thought, well, maybe the future is going to be that you just find non-AI films in art houses. Every once in a while, you'll hear about a town that's got a great non-AI theater, but I don't believe it. I want a Scorsese movie. I want a Spielberg movie. I want an Adam McKay movie. I want a Greta Gerwig movie. And I'm going to feel about an AI movie the same way I feel about that AI painting. In your 20s and 30s, you would take drugs and stay up all night writing. You're sober now. It did make me wonder, what's the difference between writing high and writing sober? Did you find that there's a certain level of creativity that is more accessible to you sober, contrary to the myth that a lot of addicts have that the only way they can get the creative juices flowing is through chemical intervention? Sorkin says, well, that's what I thought. It was the creative juices and also the energy. I mean, there was a time where I would not begin writing until after the sun went down and my dealer came over. And I was using coke. I was a late bloomer when it came to drugs. I went through high school, college, and even my early 20s without ever having tried marijuana, and it all changed in one night. What was that night? Sorkin says, I was 25, and I was sharing an apartment in Hell's Kitchen in New York. One of my roommates got a job on a national tour or something and sublet their third of the apartment out to someone else. I was trying to write A Few Good Men, and I was probably complaining about having some trouble, and she said, here, smoke this, relax. I had been offered weed a million times before in my life and had said no every time. For some reason, this particular time, I said yes. About a half hour later, she laid out some lines on the table, and I said yes. And in my mind, I did the coke and wrote A Few Good Men the next day. That's how my mind thought of it. And I thought, I know this is bad for me, But if it's the difference between being able to do this and not being able to do this, I'm sorry. And I lost a decade of my life to drugs. It must have been very frightening to get sober with that connection, so that your livelihood and your addiction were so closely aligned. Sorkin said, it was. I got a phone call out of the blue from someone I'd never met or spoken to, Carrie Fisher. I'd become friends with Warren Beatty. I got a call from Carrie Fisher because Warren told her to call me. And she said, I know you think you can't write without it, and I'm telling you, you're going to write better than you've ever written before. So I went to rehab. And when I got out, my big fear was relapsing. You're always terrified of relapsing. And going through the trying to have an idea phase again, and that I was going to get frustrated and think, I know the secret, I know how to get past this, I know the phone number to use. So at the beginning, I just took uncredited dialogue polish, like 2 weeks on a Jerry Bruckheimer movie, to get back in the groove of it. What was the first time that you thought, okay, this is good, I'm writing it, and I'm okay writing it sober? Sorkin says, the West Wing pilot. Not even the whole pilot, just a couple of scenes in there, in particular, the last 5 or 10 minutes. I was like, oh, I can do this sober. Before we end, Sorkin says, oh no, I was hoping we were going to talk more about my drug use, and he laughs. The reason I ask about the drug use is that it informs the way you think about things. Sorkin says it does, and I thought this was where you were going, actually, which is that, yes, I am a suburban kid who's been very lucky in my life, and there was a lot of terrible darkness. My drug use wasn't partying. I never did it with anyone else. It was something I did alone, isolated. I went from snorting coke to smoking coke, freebasing. And that's a rough place to go. I thought you were going to say, I don't understand how that squares with the optimism and romanticism in your writing. Why aren't you writing more about the darkness? It's a great question from Aaron Sorkin about himself. Let me ask you the question. Why? Sorkin says, why did I bring this up? He laughs. There have been plenty of times where I've thought, why aren't I writing about that? And here's what I think it is. Honestly, I've always been aware of it, but right now is the most thought I've ever given it. So here it goes. I think the problem is that if I write more autobiographically, you're not going to like that character. And I want you to like me from my writing. How's that for a confession? It's a good one. Sorkin says, damn it. From the New York Times Style magazine, a short article called Eastern Exposure by Atish Nath. In the 19th century, Indian curry powder arrived in Japan via colonial British traders, eventually giving rise to kari raisu, curry rice, now a Japanese staple. These days, that exchange of ingredients is heading in the opposite direction as chefs across India adopt misu, miso, ponzu, and dashi. The trend can be traced to 2023, when chef Adwait Anantwar, now 36, opened Inja in New Delhi, billing it as the world's first Indian-Japanese restaurant and serving fusion dishes like chawanmushi, steamed Japanese egg custard, with spicy rasam masala lobster, and bell, an Indian street snack made from puffed rice, serving all those with wakame, shiso, and ginger. This past winter saw the opening of Yokocho in Kolkata, where Aroni Mukherjee's menu includes grilled fish with Japanese shio pan, salt bread, and dashi beurre blanc, a side miso soup with Bengali pickles, noodles, soy sauce, and umami flavors aren't totally foreign to the city, says Mukherjee, 38, pointing to the popularity of Indian Chinese cuisine, which has evolved across India since Chinese immigrants began arriving in Kolkata in the 18th century. Farther south, in Bengaluru, the chef Kavan Kutappa, 39, focuses on ramen at Nauru Noodle Bar and serves udon at Bar Duble, as well as dishes like chicken wings stuffed with fried rice and coated in tempura batter. Japanese ingredients are so flexible and can be applied to any cuisine, he says. Japanese touches are also appearing at places known for global cuisine, like the shiso tempura that accompanies the curd rice, a staple dish of rice and yogurt, at Papa's, a popular 12-seat chef's counter in Mumbai. The crisp leaves recreate the texture of a papadum in a delicate way, says the restaurant's chef, while adding a fresh, herbaceous lift to the richness of the curd. Another Time by Jameson Montgomery. The Italian architect Gay Aulenti, who died in 2012 at 84 years old, is best known for transforming a vacant Beaux-Arts rail station on Paris's left bank into the Musée d'Orsay. Not long after the museum's 1986 debut, she received another noteworthy commission to design Louis Vuitton's first wristwatches. The two models were much different from the hulking metal timepieces popular in the late 1980s, with round cases in ceramic or gold affixed to calfskin straps. Though they were originally sold as Louis Vuitton I and Louis Vuitton II, collectors began referring to them as Monterey, a moniker derived from the American mispronunciation of montre, the French word for watch. In 2025, Louis Vuitton released a new version in yellow gold, adopting Monterey as its official name, and now the brand is adding two updated models in ceramic, one with a black and white color scheme and the other with the green-on-green palette seen in the magazine. Like the Louis Vuitton II, both come with 37mm dials, and the green version has yellow lacquered hands that pay homage to the signature yellow stitching in the house's classic luggage and handbags. Back to the New York Times Magazine itself, with a column called The Ethicist by Kwame Anthony Appiah. My friend pocketed the money from our charity event. What should I do? More than a year ago, a friend and I were part of a small organization at our college that occasionally hosted social events, including an annual gathering that was partly an excuse to throw a big party, but was also held to raise money for charity. That year, we chose a charity that seemed particularly relevant in the current political climate and would directly help people in our local community. Leading up to the event, we went all out. My friend took the lead on creating wonderful things for us to sell, in addition to regular donations, and we advertised heavily about the charity we were fundraising for, which energized everyone to contribute more because of how relevant it felt. All in all, we raised more money than ever. Because we were a small volunteer group, though, we did not have a centralized bank account. We trusted my friend to donate the money after the fact. He never did. It has now been more than a year, and both he and I and every other leader in that group have graduated and moved away. I did not want to press the issue while he was undergoing a big life shift, so I was willing to allow him to pocket the money temporarily with the promise of donating it later. I don't think he has gotten a job yet, and I think he's extremely depressed, as he has been ghosting me for the last year. I feel guilty for keeping this secret, and I don't know what to do. On one hand, I am trying to show empathy for my friend, who is going through what seems like a very hard time. At the university, the institutional memory is short. Most people who remembered the event will be gone soon if they aren't already. On the other hand, I feel that we misled everyone. I'm sure people would still have bought what we were selling, but I think the charity part increased sales and donations. The cause is as relevant as ever, and I think what we raised could still make an impact. What do I owe my friend, and what do I owe everyone who donated? Should I, being fortunate enough to have a well-paying job, suck it up and donate the amount myself? Should I let the friendship die, knowing that he essentially stole from a charitable cause? Your compassion for your friend is admirable, but personal misery isn't an excuse for robbing a charity. nor should you continue to conceal his misconduct in order to preserve your friendship. This man hasn't just failed to pay up. He has betrayed everyone who organized the event and trusted him to send the money on. And he has let down everyone who bought something or donated, as well as the cause you were all supporting. By the same token, when you say you are willing to allow him to pocket the money temporarily, you are implicating yourself in this violation of trust. It wasn't your call to decide what the charity could be deprived of for however long. You're entitled to be magnanimous and forgiving about money owed to you. You are not entitled to be magnanimous and forgiving about money meant for a third party. Tell your former organization what you know and make sure that whoever runs it now understands it shouldn't hold a charity event without a real bank account and real accountability. Write to your friend and tell him you expect him to make the donation immediately. If he can't, he needs to tell you that. And if he keeps ghosting you, refusing to make this right, or even to engage with you about it, then he's the one ending the friendship, not you. You could go on to report what he did to the authorities, but as you appreciate, that's a grave step. If you're inclined to go that way, consult your group's leaders and let them make that call, rather than deciding alone. Finally, there's your idea of covering the donation yourself. From what you say, it sounds as if you're doing well enough, and the sum is small enough, that it wouldn't be a very great burden. Given that you did keep this secret, wrongly condoning a year of non-payment, I wouldn't dismiss the idea. For one thing, it's the only action you can take that's guaranteed to cover the charity's loss. If you choose to do this, tell your friend what you did and why, and leave it to him to decide whether he ever makes it right. My parents recently obtained guardianship over my 18-year-old sister, who has severe developmental disabilities. She is nonverbal and cannot read or write. We went to the Department of Motor Vehicles to obtain an identification card for her, and the staff asked if we would like to register her to vote. My mom said yes and intends to vote on my sister's behalf in future elections. My mom believes that everyone's voice should be represented and is planning on voting for the candidate who she thinks best represents my sister's interests. This candidate will most likely align with my mom's own political agenda. I believe that this is unethical, as my sister has no comprehension of the election process, and my mom cannot definitively know who her preferred candidate would be. My political values align with my mom's, and I believe her chosen candidate would probably work on behalf of people like my sister. However, any political decision made or vote cast would obviously belong to my mom, and my sister would not have a role in the process. Is it ethical to allow this practice to occur? It is not. Providing assistance so that potential voters can have their say is one thing. Substituting one's own choices for theirs is a very different thing. A vote is an expression of someone's political judgment. If, as you report, your sister has no comprehension of the election and cannot form a political judgment, there is no political judgment of hers for the ballot to express. Nor do I accept your mother's suggestion that she can assign this young woman a preference for candidates who best represent her interests. Ideally, in fact, we should vote for the person we judge will make the best decisions overall, taking into account the interests and rights of everyone affected. Your mother's political opinions may be thoughtful and benevolent, but that does not entitle her to a second ballot with which to express them. Her cells betrayed her. By Lisa Sanders, M.D. The plates of nachos had just arrived at the table. The 39-year-old woman watched as her friends dug in, but she had no appetite. She took another sip of her margarita. Suddenly, her stomach dropped queasily. She felt her chest and face get hot. A knife of pain shot through her gut. "I've got to go home," she muttered to her friends as she struggled to her feet. She could feel her energy drain from her body like water dumped from a bucket. "I really don't feel well." She heard her friends voice their concern, but merely shook her head and made her way through the busy restaurant to her car. She waited for the moment to pass. These episodes usually didn't last long. Then she pushed the start button and inched her way home. She had come to know these strange spells well over the previous several years. Recently, she thought they were a lot more frequent and a whole lot worse. And between them, she felt a fatigue that no amount of sleep seemed to relieve. Her bones and joints ached all the time. She was no longer able to skate in her local roller derby or hike in the woods she loved. She wondered if she was just getting older. Her doctor assured her that this wasn't just aging and ordered blood tests for the usual suspects: anemia, kidney failure, liver disease, thyroid issues. When these were unrevealing, they looked for less common causes. The woman didn't have an autoimmune disease. Her cortisol and stress hormones were fine. Without a diagnosis, the woman just did less. She didn't go out with her friends after work. She limited other activities. Her life grew small. When she heard months later that her aunt was in need of a kidney and that the expected donor was pregnant and couldn't donate, the woman offered one of hers. Her aunt was touched by her offer, but cautious. This was a serious decision, she told her niece over the phone. Was she certain that this was the right thing to do? She was, the woman told her aunt. She wanted to help. On a cool morning, the woman drove to Houston Methodist Hospital, just south of her home in Spring, Texas, for the testing required to be a donor. More than a dozen tubes of her blood and samples of her urine were taken. She had a CT scan of her abdomen and pelvis to assess her kidneys and the surrounding anatomy. Dr. Katafan Akkar, the medical director of the Living Kidney Donor Program at Houston Methodist, reviewed the labs and the CT results before meeting the patient. The labs were normal, but the CT was not. The radiologist reported that the woman had what he described as a diffuse haziness over the bones of her hip and pelvis, with patchy areas of a brighter white, suggestive of osteosclerosis, an abnormal thickening of the bone. This is usually seen in patients with kidney failure supported by hemodialysis. Akkar wasn't certain what else could cause this unusual finding. He read up on the condition. The patient sat silently as Akkar told her about the possible causes of these findings. They were worrisome. Cancers, such as breast cancer, that metastasized to the bone could do this. Some types of lymphoma and certain diseases that cause white blood cells to infiltrate the organs of the body, like systemic mastocytosis, a rare and abnormal proliferation of a type of white blood cell known as mast cells. The next step would be to get a biopsy of the bone and the bone marrow. 2 weeks later, the woman drove back to Houston Methodist for the biopsies. She lay on the exam table and felt the sharp pinch of the numbing medicine go into the skin over the back of her right hip. It did its job, but the pressure of inserting the thin, hollow needle used to get a sample from the bone and the underlying marrow just about took her breath away. The osteosclerosis made the bone harder than normal. A few days after the biopsies, the woman got a message that new results were available on her electronic medical records. They were hard to decipher, but she scrolled down to the pathologist's comments, her heart pounding. The findings were suggestive of systemic mastocytosis. The woman immediately started to read up on it. In systemic mastocytosis, she read, an excess of mast cells, which normally drive allergic reactions and fight parasites, release high levels of chemicals that affect blood flow and trigger inflammation. Histamine, the best known of these chemicals, causes typical allergy symptoms, including flushed, itchy skin, runny eyes, and nose. We take antihistamines to treat those symptoms. Mast cells can also trigger anaphylaxis, the most severe form of allergic reaction. Anaphylaxis causes sudden drops in blood pressure, shortness of breath, abdominal pain, and swelling of the tongue and throat. It can be deadly. Could low blood pressure have caused her terrible weakness and fatigue? Was this a version of anaphylaxis? There are several types of SM, systemic mastocytosis. Some were life-threatening. The patient didn't know where to turn. She called Akar, who suggested that she see a hematologist. She got a list of these specialists included in her insurance plan and started calling. None had any experience with systemic mastocytosis. None would see her. The only doctors she could find who had any real experience with the disease were at MD Anderson Cancer Center in Houston, and her insurance wouldn't cover doctors there. Through the SM Facebook page, she found a hematologist in nearby Kingwood who was willing to see her. The bone marrow biopsy had already revealed the abnormal gene that triggered the proliferation of mast cells, confirming the diagnosis. This altered gene is not inherited and can't be passed on. Instead, something changes the gene and turns on the cellular machinery that results in uncontrolled mast cell proliferation. These excess mast cells invade internal organs and from there release chemicals that produce the symptoms of SM. Like most adults with this disease, the patient had the mildest form, known as indolent systemic mastocytosis, which can usually be managed with a drug that blocks the product of that altered gene. She now takes that drug. It reduces but does not completely stop the production of the mast cells. She finds that daily doses of antihistamines and other allergy medications help prevent the episodes of weakness, shortness of breath, and abdominal pain that can still bring her life to a standstill. I spoke with the patient recently. It has been 3 years since her diagnosis, and she feels pretty good. She still doesn't have the energy she used to have, and she was not able to donate her kidney to her aunt. It broke her heart when her aunt died, too sick to find another donor. The patient continues to try to do good. Last year, she and another SM patient started a monthly podcast about their disease called Mastcast to exchange that special kind of knowledge and as a way of letting others with SM know that they are not alone. That's all the time that we have for today. This has been Susan with the Talking Information Center, and I've been reading from the New York Times Magazine. I hope you enjoy the rest of your day.
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5: Good day. This is the Z-Man again, coming to you from the Talking Information Center in Marshfield, Massachusetts, where we turn the written word into sound for your listening and learning pleasure. As I always say to you, please, please be well. And I will continue with the novel Life After Power, Seven Presidents and Their Search for Purpose Beyond the White House, written by Jared Cohen. Voters and elected officials alike agreed the economy was a mess. America's gold reserves were depleted, and the international silver market had deflated prices, leaving advocates in a bind. Farmers wanted more coinage of silver to drive up inflation, the cost of their crops. Merchants, creditors were opposed, pushing for stable money supply linked to gold. Cleveland sent a message to Congress calling for the repeal of the Sherman-Silver Purchase Act. The move split the Democratic Party between the North on one hand and the South and West on the other. A divide between manufacturers and farmers, while Cleveland and his old nemesis David Hill were united. The young populist from Illinois with a fetish for silver, Congressman William Jennings Bryan, was rising opposition. He looked to be the future of the party. As debates in Congress continue, Mr. and Mrs. Cleveland welcomed their second daughter into the world. Born on September 9, 1893, Esther Cleveland was the first and so far the only child of a sitting president born in the White House. The press dubbed her the White House Baby, a nickname she carried into her adult life. Cleveland would have loved to spend his days with Frances, Ruth, and Esther, but he had to work with Congress to solve the economic crisis, while the White House supported his position, Senate was opposed. Democrats pushed for a compromise, but a frustrated Cleveland shouted at a cabinet meeting that there would be no middle ground on the issue of silver. It took time, but Cleveland got his way. But by a vote of 43-32 in the Senate and 194-94 in the House, the Sherman-Silver Purchase Act was no more. America stopped buying 4.5 million ounces of silver a month, but the country's gold reserves remained low. Wall Street had to bail out the government to the tune of nearly $65 million, staving off further economic collapse. The Morgan bonds, named after financier J.P. Morgan, provided the necessary fix, but come to symbolize a cozy relationship between Wall Street and the White House. This eroded Cleveland's support among populist voters, who now look for an anti-establishment figure to back. The silver issue continued to haunt the Cleveland administration. The fighting got so intense, Secretary warned him that the Democratic Party will be so irreparably divided and demoralized that defeat will ensue. He wouldn't give in on silver, so he decided to take on the land, or take on the McKinley tariff as well. Once again, the House was with Cleveland, but the Senate was not. He was politically weaker than ever. A Democratic member from Alabama denounced Cleveland on the floor, crying out, "I hate the ground that man walks on." Another compared Cleveland to Judas Iscariot. Voters were not there for Cleveland on this issue. He'd have to compromise if he wanted to preserve what little political capital he had left for the fight against silver. The primary reason he had run for the White House, he allowed the Wilson-Gorman Tariff Act to pass on 1894, only slightly reducing the tariff. He let his displeasure be known, calling the law an example of party perfidy and party dishonor. This was a remarkable indictment against his own party. When the dust cleared, Washington had acted, and Cleveland had led. The Times complimented a remarkable Congress, referring to the first Congress controlled entirely by Democrats since the Civil War. While the president was not happy, he was more isolated than ever. with opposition from Congress, his own party, and a growing segment of the American people. His administration could stem a rising popular tide, but it couldn't turn it back. The look more certain every day that the country's dire economic straits would lead to civil unrest. After the Industrial Revolution, America was witnessing the rise of a new and expanding labor movement that had taken hold in many of the country's growing cities. That movement was beginning to flex its muscles. In its first year, Cleveland's administration witnessed an estimated 1,375 strikes put on by 287,765 strikers. The total number of strikes more than doubled the following year to 690,044, with only a slight increase in strikes to 1,404, and looks certain to increase further. Most labor strikes were peaceful, but some were violent. If things concluded as they were, there would be a wave of national crisis. Labor was now a force and an issue in American politics. The country reached a breaking point in 1893. It came because of the Pullman Palace Car Company, a maker of luxury train cars based in Chicago, that had been declining revenues and decided to lay off workers and reduce hours and cut wages by as much as 35%. The timing couldn't have been worse for struggling Pullman employees and the families who were preparing for a bitterly cold winter. Many of the Pullman workers lived in company housing, so-called pop-up Pullman villages. The company hiked prices and rents well above what was normal in Chicago. Life became unaffordable for many residents. Even necessities like water were sold at five times the price that nearby residents in Chicago who didn't work for the Pullman company paid. Frustrated and lacking options, workers organized through the American Railway Union, led by the charismatic socialist Eugene Debs, who would go on to run for president in 1920 from his prison cell and garner around 1 million voters. They called for massive strikes against Pullman Company and even nationwide protests. Management responded by firing protesters, and the union pushed for arbitration, but the company ignored them. The American Railway Union rallied its members in support of the Pullman strikers, ordering them not to handle any Pullman train cars anywhere in the country. At that time, Chicago was the hub for rail transit in the United States. With more than 200,000 workers on strike nationwide, the city out of commission for freight interstate commerce ground to a halt. Mail deliveries in 27 states and territories all but ended overnight. Much of the nation was at a standstill. Cleveland, an advocate for limited government, had not yet weighed in. He preferred to allow labor and management to settle their own issues. But he began to have second thoughts and believed that he had to do something. Attorney General Olney, a corporate lawyer who made a name for himself working with the railroads, pushed him to intervene with Olney's insistence and the situation in Chicago getting worse. Cleveland dropped his laissez-faire approach, opting for the use of executive power on a scale not seen since the Civil War. He'd waited until the situation was neatly out of control. Harper's Weekly described the Chicago strike as a reign of terror. In July, Olney secured an injunction against the union, prohibiting it from compelling or inducing laborers to strike. This effectively declared the strike illegal. A furious Debs called the move a plot to place Chicago under martial law. But there were no teeth to enforce the injunction, and so the strike continued. Fearing chaos, Cleveland sent in nearly 2,000 troops. He allegedly declared that it takes the entire Army and Navy of the United States to deliver a postcard in Chicago. That card will be delivered. It was at this point that the strike turned violent. As Alan Evans wrote in his biography of Cleveland, two distinct steps, the resort to an injunction and the use of federal troops, seemed unprecedentedly bold. Court injunctions have been used before in labor troubles, but never in such sweeping form. The country was not prepared for widespread violence. Many of the striking workers could remember the Civil War. Now Debs was predicting that America would split once again, this time over class, not race. He seemed eager for it. He more than matched Cleveland's anger, and he cried out, "The first shots fired by the regular soldiers at the mobs here will be the signal for a civil war." The threat of the country splitting in two again shocked the public. Clashes between strikers and the Illinois National Guard left four dead on July 8. Cleveland issued a warning against the public enemies in Chicago. Within days, Debs and other Pullman strike leaders were arrested. The crisis was over. According to Debs, "As soon as the employees found out that we were arrested and taken from the scene of actions, they became demoralized, and that ended the strike. Chaos and blood in the streets of Chicago were not what the American people had voted for when they elected Grover Cleveland, and it was certainly not what he came back to do." In the midterms in 1894, the Democrats lost 125 seats. A congressman from Missouri described the result as the greatest slaughter of innocents since the days of King Herod. The new populist party had turned out 1.5 million voters, delivering 6 senators and 7 members to the House. America's political landscape was changing. It was leaving Grover Cleveland behind. American Empire. While American politics was changing, so too was the role in the world of the United States. Interests didn't just span a continent, they spanned the Western Hemisphere. It was clear that Cleveland was an anti-imperialist, along with figures as diverse as Andrew Carnegie, Samuel Gompers, and Mark Twain. He did not want the country to become a colonial power. He worried that if it did, it would change fundamentally and no longer be the country he had known. The country was different. In 1890, historical Frederick Jackson Turner declared that there was no more frontier, once a defining fact of American life. 35% of Americans lived in cities, with no more land at home to settle. They were looking abroad. While American people were eyeing the rest of the world, Grover Cleveland was not. In his first inaugural address, he had cited Washington's farewell and called for a policy of neutrality. He had championed a stronger American Navy, however, so that the country could be defended by a force that befits our standing among the nations of the earth. Debates about America's role in the world came to a head in Hawaii. James Blount returned with his report. He told the president about an armed revolt, a Marine detachment gone rogue, and an American flag flying over foreign lands without Washington's consent. The president was outraged. He told the truth, informing the public that it was beyond all question that the constitutional government of Hawaii had been subverted with the active aid of America's representative to that government and through an intimidation by the presence of an armed naval force of the United States. Though Blount had ordered the American flag to be lowered and the Marines withdrawn, the damage was done. Cleveland tried to turn back the clock, but it was impossible. He called for the restoration of the Hawaiian monarchy, but Democrats in Congress said that the United States, a democratic republic, was not in the business of restoring absolute monarchies. The Queen had also made it clear that were she reinstated, she would retaliate against American settlers. When asked if she'd grant amnesty against those who'd overthrown her, she responded, "My decision would be as the law directs, that such persons should be beheaded and their property confiscated. An American president could not consent to the beheading of American citizens, much less by a foreign leader." Cleveland didn't know what to do. In a December cabinet meeting, he and his advisors decided to pass the Hawaii back to Congress. He salted constitutional limitations of executive power. The matter was for Congress to decide, but he let his opinion be known. Defending his opposition to Hawaii's annexation by calling it a matter of right and justice, he worried that if annexation passed, it would be a sign that the United States was no longer the country he had known, that he had entirely misapprehended the mission and character of our government and the behavior which the conscience of the people demands of their public servants. He was not known for his speeches, but this was a remarkable example of moral clarity and powerful rhetoric. Charles Francis Adams, Jr., grandson of John Quincy Adams and keeper of the Adams family traditions, wrote admiringly of Cleveland's declaration. He told the president that he could remember no stand taken by a government so morally sound and dignified. His words were not enough to change history. Cleveland delayed the annexation of Hawaii, but a joint resolution passed by both houses of Congress on July 7, 1898, soon after he left office. He read the news in the paper and wrote despondently, "Hawaii is ours. I am ashamed of the whole affair." Cleveland lost on Hawaii, but he won elsewhere in the Western Hemisphere. There was a broader dispute between Venezuela and British Guyana that had been going on since 1841. And there have been no formal boundaries set on the British territory since it was acquired from the Netherlands. Great Britain pushed its claim further and farther into Venezuela. And the Venezuelan Cordilleros also claimed much of British Guyana as their own, pushed for American arbitration, citing the Monroe Doctrine against new European interference on the continent. But Cleveland didn't want any part of this dispute, at first preferring to avoid a doctrine which I knew to be troublesome. When British ships sailed up the Orinoco River, Venezuela's ambassador to the United States appealed to Secretary of State Richard Olney, who had left his job in the Department of Justice. American public opinion forced intervention, and Cleveland asked Congress to form a commission to arbitrate the Venezuela boundary dispute and to enforce its recommendations by every means. The British, facing pressure on the other side of the globe from the Boers in South Africa, came to the table and recognized America's role. Great Britain and Venezuela signed a treaty of arbitration in Washington 1 month before Cleveland's second retirement. In 1895, Venezuela's boundary dispute has largely been forgotten, but it was a major milestone in the United States history. This was the first time that America invoked and enforced the Monroe Doctrine on its own, and the fact that Great Britain submitted to the Commission's judgment remade its relationship with the United States. The American Enterprise Institute, Corey Shackey, describes the 1895 Venezuela crisis as that moment when America realized and asserted its power, and when the hegemon of the international order reassessed its strategy towards its rising America. After these events, the ground had shifted in Anglo-American relations. Luckless years. The second Cleveland term did not have a happy ending for him. He suffered defeats on foreign policy and on the economy. He was politically isolated, and later described this time as his luckless years. He complained of being depressed as early as 1894. In early 1895, he told one of his ambassadors that he was dreadfully forlorn. When his children were targeted by would-be kidnappers, Mrs. Cleveland had to demand increased protection. He'd defeated Harrison, he'd held back a populist tide, he had policy victories, the economy had not fully recovered from the panic of 1893, but it had stabilized. But the Democratic Party had changed, and it rejected Grover Cleveland and his more conservative ideas. America was becoming an imperial power. Americans were moving to the cities and working in factories. The 20th century was coming. I'm looking back on the last 12 years. He knew that it was unlikely that a man like him would ever be elected president once, let alone twice. There would not be a third term. He believed in the two-term limit that Judge Washington had set. Besides, he would have lost this time, and not with a plurality of the popular vote. After Cleveland, there was a vacancy in the leadership at the top of the Democratic Party. A rising populist wing was looking for a Moses to lead them out of the wilderness. And they found such a man in Congressman William Jennings Bryan. The Bryan wing in the Democratic Party was a new force in American politics. The 36-year-old Midwesterner was in his second term in the House. The New York Times described the charismatic politician as a boy orator and a general demagogue. In 1896, he became the youngest nominee of a major party in American history, and the Republicans nominated Cleveland's old foe from the tariff debates. William McHenry. To the president, the election seemed like it might be

0: 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The material being read is the copyright property of the publications being read. Access to this program is solely for persons who cannot read the original printed version due to a visual impairment or other disability. By continuing to listen, you confirm that you have such a condition.
1: To organize a National Democratic Party convention in Indianapolis that September. And they sent Cleveland an urgent message asking him to run. His supporters told him, "You will be nominated tomorrow unless you make a definite refusal." So he refused. "I cannot for a moment entertain the idea," told the group, but he also refused to campaign for Bryan. He even considered supporting McKinley, telling a friend, "If I am perplexed concerning the course I should pursue, the president's endorsement would not have changed the outcome of the election in 1896. Given the economy and civil tensions, it would have been difficult for any Democrat to win, whether their politics, but Bryan's defeat, though far from final, was almost as historic as his rise. The Republicans pulled together their old coalition, as well as rising groups like immigrants and laborers, to win California, Oregon, the upper Midwest, and all of the Northeast, including Cleveland's home state of New York. Victory belonged to the GOP. McKinley's hometown of Canton, Ohio, was giddily on election night, with flag waving, pistol shooting, and cheering. The president-elect stayed up almost until sunrise, celebrating with friends, his neighbors, and political allies. Meanwhile, Bryan was quiet, but he soon came to blame his predecessor, fumbling, "I have borne the sins of Grover Cleveland." The candidate had a point. The Baltimore Sun, sympathetic to the outgoing president, opined, "The hero of this campaign will be that of a man who is not a candidate, not a manager, not an orator. This is Cleveland's day, the vindication of his course. Many Democrats likely did not approve Cleveland, but they also did not want to elect someone like Bryan, who would throw out every policy Cleveland had ever advocated. The silver issue continued to hang over American politics. In 1900, 4 years after Bryan's first defeat, author L. Frank Baum published a fantasy novel called The Wonderful Wizard of Oz, in which the main character, Dorothy, has a pair of slippers which solves her problems. Though the 1939 Hollywood movie adaptation depicted the slippers as being made of rubies, in Baum's book they were made of silver. Dorothy travels through the Land of Oz, which, according to some scholars, is a metaphor for the debate around currency. According to this interpretation, these silver slippers represent the argument for free silver, while following the yellow brick road is a nod to the gold standard, and the Emerald City is meant to represent a new path of greenbacks or paper money. With American politics changing, Cleveland was in a strange position. 8 years earlier, he was a lame duck. Now he was a lame duck again. That two-time experience of powerlessness was as morose as it was as it sounded. He wallowed in a moment of self-pity. He asked one of his staff to remove his portrait and put it in the White House attic.

thinking no one would want to see his face again. But the president still had work to do. A few miles off the Florida coast, the Cuban people were rebelling against the Spanish Empire. The Spaniards dealt with the unrest harshly, sending Cuban civilians to reconcentration camps to separate them from the rebels under punitive Spanish rule. Disease and starvation led to the deaths of more than 300,000 Cubans. Upon hearing of the suffering, Americans sided with the rebels and pushed for the United States to intervene. Many were spoiling for a fight against dying Spanish Empire, and the yellow press stirred up Americans' velocity. President Cleveland, along with much of the business community, did not want the United States to enter a war by choice. He believed the rebels were the most inhuman and barbarous cutthroats in the world. He had supported them, however, and intervened and archived battlefield victories. His popularity with the more jingoistic Bryan wing may have increased, but that wasn't what he was interested in. As University of Michigan professor David Winter has argued, presidents whose motivation is power are more likely to get America involved in wars. Instead, Cleveland issued a statement of neutrality. There will be no war with Spain over Cuba while I am president. It was clear that Congress didn't feel the need for restraint after Cleveland's message. One senator retorted that it was the legislature, not the president, who had the power to declare war under the Constitution. Cleveland fired back, "Yes, but the Constitution also makes me commander-in-chief, and I will not mobilize the army." The president knew public opinion was against him. He explored purchasing Cuba from Spain, thinking this course would be both more just and cheaper, but the Cuba issue went unresolved and would land on McKinley's plate. Cleveland feared the United States would be at war in a matter of months. Fearing the worst, President arranged to meet the president-elect to discuss what to do. Cleveland's gout was getting worse, and he limped into the meeting. When they sat down, Cleveland cautioned McKinley against going to war with Spain. To his delight, McKinley agreed. McKinley had run on restoring the economy, and that's what he wanted to do. War would risk recovery. At the end of the meeting, McKinley asked, "Now, Mr. Cleveland, isn't there something you would like me to do for you?" Cleveland responded, "No, Mr. President, there's nothing that I want personally." What Grover Cleveland wanted was to leave the White House. On McKinley's inauguration day, he wrote, "In a few hours, I will cease to be president. The people seem to have deserted me." He told a friend, "I envy McKinley. Today, only one thing, and that was the presence of his own mother at the inauguration. I would have given anything in the world if my mother could have been at my inauguration." There was one bright spot, however. In his inaugural address, McKinley declared, "Wars should never be entered upon until every agency of peace has failed." A line that pleased Cleveland. When the ceremony concluded, the two men traveled back to the White House and entered together through the front door. Later in the day, as he left for the last time, Cleveland, still using his umbrella as a cane, departed through a side door out of public view. He boarded a train where his wife and babies were waiting.
Despite the best wishes of Grover Cleveland and William McKinley, America would be at war with Spain a year later. Farmer again. Grover Cleveland's comeback was a never-repeated triumph. But on the other side, he felt defeated. His second term had not ended with success. He had been consumed by crises. From the moment he set foot in the White House, events, often out of his control, determined his fate. His second term was not without victories. Neither Harrison nor any of the other Democratic contenders would likely have been able to speed up the economic recovery. Some might have made matters worse. The Pullman strike could have descended into more violence, and Cleveland had enacted major civil service reforms, protecting civil service from political firings, and worked with a young Theodore Roosevelt, the commissioner of the U.S. Civil Service Commission, and a holdover from the Harrison administration, to professionalize the workforce. He repealed the silver purchase bill. He settled the Venezuela crisis. He kept America out of war. He held back the popularists and party bosses while helping his party move beyond the antebellum roots. With anyone else on the helm at the Democratic Party, the 19th century might have ended quite differently. He had a simple view of his time in the White House. He had done his duty as he saw it, but he did not feel boastful about his time. Undoubtedly, a correspondence of having finality experienced what it was like to be unpopular. At a dinner in his honor after his second term, a host asked him, "What shall we do with our ex-presidents?" At first, Cleveland joked that they should be taken out to a five-acre lot and shot. Then he thought better of his comment. He concluded, "A five-acre lot seems needlessly large. In the second place, an ex-president has already suffered enough." A Princeton man. His second post-presidency would be very different from his first. The latter had lasted 4 years. This would be for the rest of his life. He had a family now. The Clevelands welcomed baby Marion in 1895, and now had three young children. Manhattan would not do for the brood, and they settled in Princeton, New Jersey. They purchased a home that they dubbed Westland, after Andrew West, the Princeton professor who convinced them to make the move. They had chosen Princeton after the president attended the 150th anniversary of the founding of the College of New Jersey, when the school changed its name to Princeton University. With that visit, as Robert McElroy showed, the president had entered Princeton as an admirer of the college. He left it as a Princeton man. He arrived at his new home in time for his 60th birthday on March 18, 1897. Away from Washington, he breathed a sigh of relief. "I've worked hard. Now I am entitled to rest." And rest he did. He rose at 8 in the morning. He read the paper, hunted ducks, fished, and walked around town. He was home most nights to play cards with his friends. By one count, they played a staggering 527 games of bridge in the first 5 months after the White House. He never traveled far. He amassed a small fortune of $350,000, but didn't need to work, and the son of a poor minister now enjoyed trading stocks as a hobby. He took on a few honorary roles in the life insurance industry,
and part of the economy in need of better management and good governance. Cleveland's proposals help simplify communications to policyholders and earned praise from newspapers and companies like Mutual Life and New York Life. Cleveland was not an intellectual, though he did enjoy poetry and could quote Tennyson by heart. Andrew West wanted him to take up the pen to write a memoir, but the former president thought it wouldn't be of much interest to the public. Grant's memoir, published in 1885, had set the bar impossibly high for the genre. He could be prone to self-pity and indulgent humility, he said. There is no reason for my writing my autobiography. What I did is done, and history must judge its value, not I. He continued somewhat disingenuously, my private life has so been commonplace that there is nothing to write about. When a friend brought his dog over to Westland, the animal leapt into Cleveland's lap. The owner tried to pull it away, but Cleveland stopped him, saying, no, let him stay. He at least likes me. Rather than write a memoir, he wrote essays. He could earn $2,500 apiece, and some were published in the Saturday Evening Post, the Atlantic, the Ladies' Home Journal. In the Home Journal, the conservative argued against women's suffrage, a position also held by Mrs. Cleveland, which did not age well for either of them. The Ivy League was an old fit for Cleveland, but it took. He was a man without a college degree who was often uncomfortable around intellectuals. But campus life took Cleveland out of his melancholy. I feel like a locomotive hitched to a boy's express wagon, he remarked shortly after his arrival. The trustees awarded him an honorary doctorate. Over time, the former president earned the nickname the Sage of Princeton, an echo of Thomas Jefferson, the Sage of Monticello. Over time, the Cleveland family became happy. On October 28, 1897, Francis gave birth to their first boy. Princeton students put banners and signs across campus to mark the occasion. On one read, Grover Cleveland Jr. arrived today at 12 o'clock. Will enter Princeton with the class of 1919 and will play center rush on the championship football teams of 16, 17, 18, and 19. Prediction was half right. The boy did graduate in the Princeton class of 1919, and he did play football. But his name wasn't Grover Cleveland Jr. Former president didn't much like his own name and wrote, so many people have been bothered by Grover and has been so knocked about that I thought it ought to have a rest. Instead, he named his son Richard after his grandfather. Richard Cleveland became a diplomat and distinguished lawyer. In the 1950s, he represented Whitaker Chambers in the Alger Hiss case. Cleveland became a university trustee in 1901. He delved into the school's businesses. He analyzed its budgets, surveyed its programs, and attended every board meeting he could. He helped to reorganize the undergraduate experience and reformed the club system. Like Jefferson before him, he found that former presidents make good university administrators. Princeton University was undergoing sufficient changes, some of which would reverberate on the national stage. At the same time, the graduate school was expanding, thanks in no small part to Cleveland's
courting a donation from his friend Andrew Carnegie. The school needed a new location. This has been the Z-Man, coming to you from the Talking Information Center in Marshfield, Massachusetts, where we turn the written word into sound for your listening and learning pleasure. As I always say to you, please, please be well. And until next time, you get the Z-Man signing off.

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4: Good day, everyone. This is Ed at the Talking Information Center of the Massachusetts Radio Network, bringing you articles from The American Spectator magazine. We continue to work our way through the summer and the fall issues, and we'll begin with Jed Babin's essay entitled The IRGC's Midterm Endorsement Creates a Problem for Democrats. The Democrats are in a quandary. They're perplexed by a problem of their own making. How can they deal with an endorsement from the Iranian Revolutionary Guard Corps calling on Americans to vote for Democratic candidates in the November midterms? This is too delicious. I wish I had made it up, but I didn't. I've lost count of the war power resolution bills that the Dems have offered to end the Iran war abruptly. They have all failed, not because America recognized the legitimacy of the war against Iran's nuclear weapons, but because the Republicans have managed so far to kill the bills. Kamala Harris is among the presidential contenders who oppose the Iran war, and Illinois Lieutenant Governors Juliana Stratton and U.S. Representative Robin Kelly, contenders to succeed Dick Durbin, have both promised to vote against further funding for the Iran war. Michigan Senate candidate Abdul El Sayed said he didn't want to comment on Ayatollah Khomeini's death because there are a lot of people in Dearborn who are sad today. That's from Michigan Senate candidate Abdul El Sayed. When confronted by a student whose family was persecuted by the Tehran regime, El Sayed responded by arguing that the U.S. has too often acted as the world's policeman, while saying he supported movements for democracy and freedom abroad, as if there is any democracy or freedom in Iran. Representative Rasha Krishnamurti, Democrat of Chicago, said the war was illegal and unconstitutional. On September 29th, the IRGC sent a very long letter to the American people urging them to vote against any candidate backed by President Trump because he and Israel are the cause of the war. The letter also claimed that the Iranian nuclear program was entirely peaceful, that the IRGC was not a terrorist group, writing that there was, quote, not a single verifiable instance where the IRGC has committed an act of violence against civilians. The Islamic Revolutionary Guard Corps has been the principal terrorism arm of the Tehran regime. It controls Iran's ballistic missiles and its terrorist proxy forces, such as Hamas and Hezbollah. They are responsible for Iran's attacks on oil tankers and much more. The IRGC are the first to line up and chant death to America and to force others to chant the same. They have committed thousands of murders of Iranian civilians as well as attempted assassination of dissidents in other countries. The Iranian nuclear program has even been condemned by the UN's International Atomic Energy Agency for enriching uranium far what would be required for a nuclear power plant. So, what can the Democrats do? They cannot go against their candidates who speak out in favor of Iran, so the national leaders of the party remain silent. But who are the Democratic leaders? California Governor Gavin Newsom has repped Mr. Trump on the Iran war. Former Vice President Harris has done the same. Senator Bernie Sanders, independent of Vermont, has condemned the war as illegal and unconstitutional, as has Republican Representative Alexandria Ocasio-Cortez, Democrat, New York. Illinois Governor J.B. Pritzker, Democrat, has condemned the war, saying it was illegal and demanded that the troops be brought home. If there are other leaders of the Democratic Party, they have remained silent. These remarks are conclusive evidence, given the silence of other Dems, that the Democrats support Iran and not America. As long as the Democratic leaders remain content with their condemnations of the Iran war, there is no element of sanity in the Democrats. They are rabid in their opposition to Mr. Trump and offer no solutions to the war other than ending it. It should be enough for the American voters to see that the Democrats have nothing more than condemnation of Mr. Trump to vote for the candidates Mr. Trump backs. It won't be. Mr. Trump is in the fight of his life in the midterms. If he doesn't win across the board, keeping the House and the Senate, he will be a very lonely guy. He will be impeached again and will only have to oppose more war power resolutions on the Iran war that seek to end it abruptly, and he may lose one of those votes. The president has said that the war in Iran will be over shortly after the midterms, but how can it be? If we don't destroy the Iranian regime, they will certainly go back to their pursuit of nuclear weapons. They will continue to sponsor terrorism around the world. It should be enough for American voters to see the Democrats in an act of ultimate disloyalty. But as this column has already said, it will not be. The Iran war is a distant concern to them. They are concerned with what Joe Biden used to call kitchen table issues, such as the price of gasoline and food, the flow of which will be slowed to grow more expensive by the price of diesel fuel. If the American voter is more concerned with those issues than with the Iran war, Mr. Trump will lose the midterms and be isolated politically. They may vote exactly how the IRGC say they should be. Next up, from American Spectator, the Fly Dubai terror attack tests Middle East security and diplomacy. Bennett Tucker is the author. The United Arab Emirates General Prosecutor continued its investigation over the weekend into the thwarted terrorist attack on the Fly Dubai flight last Wednesday, carrying a plane full of Israelis to Tel Aviv. Emerging new details of the initial attack on the aircraft's pilot and the passenger's brave recovery of the plane reveal just how close the Middle East came to witnessing a 9/11-style terrorist attack. Accounts of the incident from the ongoing investigation and passenger testimonies have also incited wider geopolitical issues. With Israel's elections 3 weeks away, the Fly Dubai incident has become a campaign tool to foreground national security and highlight the need for stronger regional partnerships. On Wednesday, September 30th, Fly Dubai flight FZ-1073 was mid-flight from Dubai to Tel Aviv when the co-pilot, Haman El-Hamami, attacked the pilot, Captain Smit Machjabar, in the cockpit with an axe in order to attempt to take control of the plane. Fly Dubai is a Dubai government-owned commercial airline, and on board flight FZ-1073 were 174 passengers, mostly Israelis. The axe used in the assault was located in the cockpit as part of the standard emergency protocol to break through the windshield or bulkheads as a means of emergency escape. During the altercation, the pilots lost control in the cockpit, and the aircraft began to plunge nearly 14,000 feet in less than 30 seconds, reaching near supersonic speed that threatened to break apart the aircraft. Covered in blood and nearly unconscious from the axe wounds, Captain Machbar managed to unlock and open the cockpit hatch, allowing access to the inside to concerned passengers. Several Israeli passengers overtook and apprehended co-pilot Al-Hamami. As Israeli dentist on board treated the injured Machbar and kept him in stable condition, Yanev Hayun, Israeli plumber by trade, managed to stabilize the plane as it nosedives by relying on what he could remember from watching air disaster TV shows. Praised by both Prime Minister Benjamin Netanyahu and U.S. President Trump, Hayun has become a celebrity hero. A circulating social media meme shows a plastic figure of Hayun enclosed in a red glass box with the label, "In case of hijacking, break glass, release Israeli plumber." Two additional Fly Dubai pilots were also flying as passengers because of the chance that the active pilot would time out if there was a flight diversion. These two pilots assumed control of the cockpit and had landed the plane in Tabuk, Saudi Arabia. Captain Machbar, an Indian national, was treated in Tabuk, while Al-Hamami, an Omani national, was apprehended by Saudi officials. Both have been repatriated back to the UAE, where Al-Hamani is under custody and Machbar is convalescing in an Abu Dhabi hospital. Machbar, quote, "embodied the highest degrees of courage, responsibility, and care for human life," according to Sheikh Hamdan bin Mohammed bin Rashid Al Maktoum, Dubai's crown prince and UAE defense minister. This was posted on X after a visit to Machbar's hospital bed. Machbar said during a phone call to the Indian Prime Minister Narendra Modi, I was trying to save my own life, but I also knew I couldn't let all of the passengers die. I could feel the aircraft was going down. I knew this was the last push, but that cockpit door was right there. I was being hit even then, but I just opened the door and everyone came in. Investigations into Al-Hamami's motives remain ongoing, although the logical conclusion, presumed by Israeli, Emirati, and American investigators, is that the co-pilot attempted to hijack the plane and crash it in Israel. One of the Israelis who stormed the cockpit noted Al-Hamami was trying to destroy the controls in order to disable the plane while over Saudi airspace. Hayoun recalled that Hamami shouted, kill me, in English after he had been immobilized. That means he had failed in the mission and preferred to die. When the Israeli passengers were repatriated, the incident quickly became fodder for the upcoming Israeli elections on October 27th. Netanyahu is fighting to keep his seat as prime minister, has been accused by the opposition for allowing the Hamas terror attack on October 7th to occur in his watch, is being accused of failing to keep the country safe during the ensuing 3 years of war. Netanyahu's opponents on the political left and right are linking the Fly Dubai incident to the catastrophe October 7th and blaming Netanyahu's incompetent security establishment for once again missing early security warnings and leaving Israeli citizens to fend for themselves. Netanyahu, however, has turned the repatriation of the Fly Dubai passengers into a publicity stunt and is leveraging their act of national heroism to his benefit. Celebrating heroic acts of everyday Israelis right before the election helps shift the national focus away from October 7th and to the immediate national achievements under his watch. The thwarted Fly Dubai terrorist attack also reinforces Netanyahu's claim that the region is still unsafe and he is the right one for the job to ensure security. While heroism and bravery thwarted Flight FZ-1073 from turning into a Middle East 9/11, it was the diplomatic maneuvers on the ground that kept the landed plane in Tubac from turning into a hostage rescue mission. The commercial liner Fly Dubai runs daily flights between Tel Aviv and Dubai and symbolizes the commercial and political ties forged by Israel and the United Arab Emirates in the 2020 Abraham Accords. It was also one of the only international airlines to remain operational while other international carriers canceled Israeli flights after October 7th. Israeli Transportation Minister Miri Regev, however, has accused the airline of violating the two countries' aviation agreement, which requires pilots operating flights to Israel to be of citizens of countries which maintain diplomatic relations with Israel. Oman, where co-pilot Haman Al-Hamami is from, does not hold relations with Israel. Al-Hamami was also banned from flying with Oman Air because of alleged extremist views and was moved to an administrative position before joining Fly Dubai. Al-Hamami underwent the standard criminal background checks as protocol for joining the Dubai airline, but the extent to which he was vetted for extremist religious or political views is not clear. Last week, Netanyahu said the co-pilot underwent Islamist radical indoctrination and discussed killing Jews on social media. Saudi Arabia does not maintain official diplomatic relations with Israel. While the two countries do cooperate on security and intelligence matters, especially in light of the recent Iranian wars, Riyadh has been cautious of joining the regional Abraham Accords in support of a Palestinian state. The absence of Saudi-Israel relations, however, did not stop the Sunni monarch from hosting Jewish-Israeli guests in the event of an emergency. While the Israeli passengers did receive care and treatment in Tobruk, there were limitations for repatriation. The government in Riyadh refused Jerusalem's request to send the Israeli Air Force or an Israeli commercial jet to Tobruk to repatriate the Israeli passengers under the assurance of a flag state carrier. Instead, they were flown back to Tel Aviv by another Fly Dubai plane. Investigations into last week's incident are still ongoing in Israel and the UAE. While the unfolding details certainly support Netanyahu's assessment that regional security is fragile, it also reveals that the frameworks for regional diplomacy is intact and functioning to protect catastrophe even where diplomatic relations are absent. Next up, Democrat donor strike comes home to roost. David Catron is the author. As the 2026 midterms rapidly approach, the consensus among the commentariat is that the Democrats will retake control of the House of Representatives and perhaps the Senate as well. This meaning of the, quote, expert minds is based primarily on the polls, despite their increasing tendency to underestimate GOP performance and the fact that the president's party usually loses seats in one or both houses of Congress in midterm elections. But there is another factor at play this year that most of the pundit classes overlooked. The Democrats are usually flush with cash in midterm cycles, and they use much of it to fund turnout ad campaigns. But this year, many of their donors deserted them. Nevertheless, the conventional wisdom to which the commentary clings includes a lot of lazy thinking, not to mention outright hostility toward President Trump and his supporters. This donor strike, as the Wall Street Journal describes it, began due to deep dissatisfaction with the leadership at the Democratic National Committee, DNC, after the catastrophic mismanagement of the money donated to Kamala Harris's presidential campaign. People such as George Soros, Reid Hoffman, and other high-profile donors have been loath to write the big checks Democrats have been relied upon for years. The DNC isn't the only victim of these disgruntled donors. The party committees and the super PACs lag far behind their Republican counterparts across the board. This is not only diminishing their chances of winning some congressional races, it is hurting their gubernatorial campaigns, according to a Politico report. In former and future presidential battlegrounds, Florida, Texas, Ohio, Georgia, Wisconsin, and Nevada, the gubernatorial advertising gap is yawning. For the remainder of the campaign, Republicans are on a track to outspend Democrats on television about 6-1 in Florida, more than 3-1 in Texas, 2.5-1 in Georgia, and more than 2-1 in Wisconsin, and only slightly more narrowly in Ohio and Nevada. The Democratic Governors Association, with finite resources and 36 state House races on the ballot this year, is not on the air in Florida or Texas a month before the election. Inevitably, there is a considerable amount of whistling past the graveyard by the media. The New Republic advises its readers, the real impact of Republicans' cash advantage will only be clear when polls close on November 3rd. But until then, we have one clear indicator that money might not be everything in 2026, the generic ballot. And signs point to a potential tsunami for Democrats. First of all, the generic ballot tells us absolutely nothing about the gubernatorial contest. It's just a poll that purports to measure voter intentions in congressional races. Moreover, as Republican pollster Patrick Ruffini notes, the polls in the last four congressional elections have consistently overstated the Democrats' actual election performance. In the last few election cycles, we've seen a pattern of Democrats looking competitive in red state Senate contests during the summer, only to fade by election day. I wanted to test if this was a consistent pattern, not just selective memory of a Republican. 3,312 polls over the last four election cycles in the old 538 archive confined to confirm the pattern. In each of those four cycles, the Democratic candidate's margin was overstated. The average polling error across all polls was Democrat plus 3.7, and 73% of the polls released overstated the Democrats relative to the election result. The Democrats certainly aren't taking public polls as seriously as their lack of cash. They know that happy talk from publications such as New Republic is worthless. The Washington Post reports that Ben Wickler, a former chair of the Wisconsin Democratic Party, is worried about the paucity of money to pay for ads. He stated, this is Mr. Wickler, former chair of the Democratic Party in Wisconsin, campaigns are running for fewer ads. They're splitting 30-second ads into 15-second chunks. They're having to choose between defining themselves and defining their opposition. Mr. Wickler, detailing the difficult choices they must make, continue, at this point, you're just deciding where you want to lose by less. Meanwhile, Republican money continues to pour into competitive Senate and House contests, Politico reports. Republicans are poised to massively outspend Democrats on advertising. Since the start of August, they have placed $820 million in ad buys across the Senate map, compared to $556 million from Democrats, including future bookings through Election Day. That includes outspending Democrats in all but one of the 9 most expensive Senate races. On the House side, the GOP has spent or booked $454 million across the map to $381 for the Democrats. The disparity grows even larger in districts that were within 10 points at the presidential level in 2024. The impact of the huge Republican cash advantage will go beyond advertising. The Democrats can usually rely on well-founded voter turnout operations that often make the differences in close elections. This year, however, the disgruntled Democratic donors have left these organizations in the lurch just as early voting gets started. Associated Press reports, America Votes, a coordinating hub for more than 400 progressive groups, has fallen well below the level of funding it had in 2022 midterms. Consequently, organizations focused on engaging and mobilizing low-propensity voters have been forced to scale back staffing. This comes at a time when the Republicans have the funds and technology to get out its low-propensity voters. None of this is meant to suggest that the Republicans don't have real challenges to overcome in the next 29 days. Regardless of how accurate polls are, it will not be easy to neutralize the midterm curse that almost always bedevils the party in power. Nonetheless, the conventional wisdom to which the commentariat clings includes a lot of lazy thinking, not to mention outright hostility towards President Trump and his supporters. Moreover, this will be the first election in many years during which Republicans have a clear cash advantage. This factor, combined with Trump's uncanny ability to defy the predictions of the self-satisfied pundits, may portend a better November for the GOP than the, quote, experts forecast. Next up, when AI stops answering and starts acting. The author is Mark D. Furbrack. For many of us, artificial intelligence still means ChatGPT or one of its competitors. We ask a question, give it a task, or ask it to improve something we have written. Within seconds, it responds. Sometimes the answer is remarkably good. Sometimes it is wrong. But either way, we remain comfortably in charge. We ask, AI answers. That relationship is beginning to change. Frontier AI companies are now rapidly developing autonomous agents, in quotes, capable of doing far more than responding to individual prompts. These systems can perform multiple tasks, build on previous work, communicate with other agents, and interact with outside systems, all with increasingly limited human supervision. The possibilities are extraordinary. So are the risks. An incident involving OpenAI agents last summer provides a glimpse of what this new world could look like. During testing, hundreds of autonomous agents were assigned difficult tasks while operating inside controlled digital environments known as sandboxes. Some of the tasks apparently could not be completed within the restrictions imposed upon them. The agents found another way. They began communicating and cooperating with one another. Eventually, roughly 700 became involved in actively targeting Hugging Face, an open-source AI platform. The agents evaded restrictions, gained access to the internet, and searched for information that could help them accomplish their assigned objectives. Some even attempted to alter or conceal records of what they had done. It sounds like the beginning of a science fiction movie, but the most important lesson is considerably less dramatic and perhaps more troubling. The agents had not become sentient. They had not simply developed malicious intention or decided to turn against their creators. They were pursuing the objectives humans had given them. The problem was they found ways of pursuing those objectives that their human handlers had neither intended nor authorized. That distinction matters. For decades, our primary concern was computers making mistakes. We are now approaching something fundamentally different. Computer systems capable of taking actions in pursuit of an objective, adapting when they encounter obstacles, and potentially finding ways to circumvent safeguards that humans establish to constrain their activities. As AI evolves from something that assists us into something that acts for us, the question is no longer simply whether we can trust the answer. We must now ask whether we can control what AI is capable of doing on our behalf. What happens when AI stops answering and starts acting? During my FBI career, that's the author, including assignments as a field supervisor, a headquarters manager overseeing criminal investigations and national security investigations, and at the CIA's Counterterrorism Center, delegating authority never meant relinquishing accountability. Agents and analysts could be given objectives and considerable latitude in accomplishing it, but it was always within established legal authorities, rules, and supervisory oversight. Ultimately, a human being remained accountable for the decisions made and the actions taken. Someone, not something, must bear that responsibility. AI presents the unusual prospect of delegating enormous capability to something that cannot itself bear moral or legal responsibility. To guard against over-reliance on AI and blind trust in its outputs, human oversight must remain a moderating governor. Once AI becomes increasingly autonomous, that oversight must extend beyond simply reviewing the answers it produces. We must also establish and enforce the boundaries within which it is permitted to operate. On September 29th, President Trump convened many of the nation's leading AI and technology executives at the White House, including Anthropic CEO Dario Amodi, Meta CEO Mark Zuckerberg, NVIDIA CEO Jensen Huang, Google CEO Sundar Pichai, OpenAI President Greg Brockman, and Elon Musk. House Speaker Mike Johnson and other administration officials also participated. The meeting produced the White House Accord on Superintelligence, a voluntary agreement intended to establish safeguards for the development of increasingly powerful AI systems. The companies committed to layers of internal safety controls, independent external audits, and board-level oversight. Although the agreement carries no legal enforcement mechanism, President Trump characterized it as morally binding and emphasized the need for the industry to police itself. The agreement is an important acknowledgement by both government and industry that increasingly autonomous

0: This broadcast service is provided by Valley iRadio. The material being read is the copyright property of the publications being read. Access to this program is solely for persons who cannot read the original printed version due to a visual impairment or other disability. By continuing to listen, you confirm that you have such a condition.
1: To the very companies developing the technology and competing fiercely to dominate it. The accord may create the appearance of accountability, but accountability without consequences has little teeth. Without an enforcement mechanism, the ultimate responsibility for honoring these commitments remains with the companies themselves. That does not make the accord meaningless. Bringing government and industry together to establish common safeguards is a worthwhile first step. But when the stakes involve increasingly autonomous systems capable of acting in ways their own developers did not anticipate, a morally binding promise seems an awfully thin line of defense. That leaves an uncomfortable question. Can companies engaged in one of the most consequential and potentially lucrative technological races in history be entrusted to police themselves? The critical issue is not whether we continue developing increasingly powerful AI. We will. Nor should we allow fear to prevent us from realizing its extraordinary potential. The question is how much authority we are willing to delegate to these systems, what boundaries we establish, and who will be held accountable when those boundaries are crossed. For most of the computer age, humans told machines what to do, and machines did it. Autonomous AI is beginning to alter that relationship. We can delegate tasks, we can delegate authority, we can even delegate enormous capability. What we cannot delegate is responsibility. Xiaomen Li is our next author. China's panda diplomacy can't hide a new Cold War. Americans can be forgiven for being confused about China. On the one hand, they increasingly told that China is America's principal strategic rival. They hear about Chinese cyber attacks, military expansion, unfair trade practices, threats against Taiwan, and Beijing's support for Russia and Iran. On the other hand, Americans buy enormous quantities of inexpensive Chinese goods. Then Xi Jinping arrives in Washington, the red carpet is rolled out, President Trump shakes his hand, and the television screens fill with smiles and ceremony. So, what exactly is China? Friend, competitor, or enemy? The spectacle of a U.S.-China summit does more to confuse this question than to answer it. In my view, such meetings are largely a waste of time. Worse, they can mislead the American public about the nature of the Chinese Communist Party and the relationship between the two countries. The problem begins with the fundamental asymmetry between a democracy and a dictatorship. When Xi Jinping visits the U.S., Americans can see him and hear him. American media covers his visit from every conceivable angle. Xi's statements can be reported in full. Chinese officials can make their case directly to the American public. Try doing the same thing in China. China's media are controlled by the Communist Party. What Chinese citizens see of Trump and America is filtered through a political system whose censorship apparatus decides what can be reported and how it should be presented. This means that a summit between a democracy and a dictatorship is not an equal exchange of information. It always gives Beijing an advantage. If an American president wants to make a summit genuinely useful, therefore, he should put one fundamental demand on the table. Tear down the Great Firewall, just as President Reagan challenged the Soviets in front of the Berlin Wall. Let the Chinese people visit American websites. Let American newspapers and television networks operate freely in China. Let Chinese citizens read what Americans read and hear what American leaders actually say without Communist Party censors deciding what they are permitted to know. Unfortunately, because of the Chinese Communist Party's effective efforts, American politicians have learned not to speak the truth. That is, that the CCP, Chinese Communist Party, must change and embrace democracy. If a summit cannot address that reality, another handshake, another communique, another round of promises will accomplish very little. Behind the smelling photographs is a profound conflict between two political systems. The U.S. is a constitutional democracy based on elections, individual rights, competing centers of power, and checks and balances. China is a one-party dictatorship in which Chinese Communist Party claims a monopoly on political power and controls the press, courts, military, and the whole society. These are not simply two morally interchangeable great powers pursuing different, quote, national interests. Their governments operate according to fundamentally different rules. That difference matters when we consider China's promises. In 2015, standing beside Barack Obama at the White House, Xi said that China did not intend to militarize

0: the artificial islands that it constructed in the South China Sea. Those islands were subsequently equipped with extensive military facilities. During the same visit, the United States and China announced that neither government would conduct or knowingly support cyber-enabled theft of intellectual property for commercial advantage. Such activity reportedly declined for a period, but Chinese cyber operations and intellectual property theft subsequently again became major concerns for the United States. So, when another U.S.-China summit produces another declaration, agreement, or promise, Americans should ask a simple question. What reason is there to believe that Beijing will honor it when doing so conflicts with what the Chinese Communist Party considers its best interests? The question is more particularly important in artificial intelligence, semiconductors, advanced manufacturing, and other technologies that Beijing considers essential to China's rise. It is difficult to imagine the Chinese Communist Party abandoning an important strategic objective because of language negotiated at a summit. And after all the ceremony surrounding the last meeting, what substantive breakthrough has emerged? So far, the most conspicuous gestures are not agreements resolving the fundamental disputes between the countries. Instead, Xi has extended what might be called an olive branch with two leaves. The first is a proposal to invite 100,000 young Americans to China over the next 5 years. The second is pandas. A pair of giant pandas is to come to Atlanta, a plan Xi chose to highlight publicly during his visit. The combination is revealing. China is not the impoverished and isolated country that emerged from Mao Zedong's Cultural Revolution. In the 70s, Beijing used ping-pong diplomacy, pandas, and Western fascination with mysterious China to help open America's doors. Today, China hardly needs pandas to introduce itself to the world. It possesses one of the largest economies and one of the most formidable industrial systems. It is a major technological power, its factories dominate numerous global supply chains, and its government can mobilize enormous resources behind industries that Beijing selects as strategically important. China's economic rise has also benefited from what I call the low human rights advantage. Low human rights are obviously not an advantage for the people deprived of those rights. They become an economic advantage to the state when an authoritarian country gains access to open international markets. Workers with weak bargaining power can be kept relatively inexpensive. Land, capital, and other resources can be allocated or priced through state power. The government can concentrate resources on selected industries. Chinese producers that can then compete against firms in democratic market conditions that operate under very different legal, political, labor, and environmental constraints. Combine this low human rights advantage with China's whole-of-nation system, and Beijing possesses a powerful instrument of international economic competition. This was globalization's great mistake. China was integrated economically into the democratic world without being integrated politically into a system of democracy and rule of law. For decades, many Americans had hoped integration would change China. Instead, the Chinese Communist Party took full advantage of global markets, preserved its political monopoly at home, and now wants to change the world in its favor. Now the world is waking up and the contradiction has become impossible to hide. This is why I find the return of the panda diplomacy so interesting. Why would China, with enormous industrial, technological, and economic power, once again reach for a diplomatic instrument from a half a century ago? And why invite 100,000 young Americans to China? The purpose of such a massive exchange program is not difficult to understand. Beijing wants to shape how the next generation of Americans see China. Young Americans will undoubtedly be shown China's extraordinary infrastructure, modern cities, high-speed trains, technological accomplishments, and hospitality. These things are real and worth seeing. But what will they not be encouraged to see? Will they learn about the anti-rightist campaign and the Great Famine? Will they visit places associated with the Cultural Revolution? Will they learn the stories of Lin Zhao and Liu Xiaobo? Will they be free to talk with dissidents, underground religious believers, or critics of Xi Jinping? American students should go to China if they are free to see what they want to see. And then there are the pandas. Everyone loves pandas. And Beijing wants Americans to transfer that love to Xi Jinping and the Communist Party and forget about China's dumping of manufacturing overcapacity, cyber attacks, and support for Russia and Iran. But now, that looks more like a Hail Mary. There's an old Chinese expression, Yi Zi Kui. Literally, by seeing one leaf fall, we know that our autumn has arrived. A seemingly small sign can reveal a much larger change. A powerful China once relied on pandas and people-to-people diplomacy to open America's door. Half a century later, Beijing is reaching for the same tool again. Not because they've become weak, but because the economic power can no longer conceal the widening conflict created by Communist Party's political system, behavior, and ambitions. The smiling pandas tell Americans that China wants friendship. The falling leaves tells us something else. Autumn has arrived, and winter may not be far behind. Next up, the Cornell 7 and the Sensate Pornographic Society. That's S-E-N-S-A-T-E. Stephen Sukup is the author. At this point, no one can say anything for certain about the Cornell 7 case, except that that bad things happened and no one will receive justice. The first of these is painfully obvious. Even if everything was consensual and legal, the young woman, Jane Doe, put herself in an extremely foolish and dangerous position, while the boys, certainly not men by any stretch of the imagination, behaved monstrously, participating in or facilitating her sexual exploitation. The second should be just as obvious, although nearly all observers will pretend otherwise. Like everything else in a politically obsessed society, this case of sexual exploitation has morphed into a case of political exploitation, with the usual suspects lining up on both sides of the issue, using it to score ideological points and make partisan gains. In the end, the events of October 19th, 2024 will capture the public's attention for a moment, and then, just this quickly, they will be forgotten. Politics, as it's become its wont, will ensure that justice is denied and substantive societal reflection is never even contemplated. Let me be clear about this from the start, lest anyone doubt it later. Everyone involved in the events at the Chi-Phi fraternity is responsible for his or her own actions, which places a considerably greater onus on the fraternity brothers. It is unpopular to say such things these days, but men and boys have a moral responsibility to protect women and girls. At the very least, they have a responsibility not to enable their harm. The moral failures of that evening were multiple and spread among all parties, but the boys especially should have done better, much, much better. All of that said, everyone involved is also a product of the society in which they lived and were raised, and to be blunt, that society is depraved. This is a metaphor I overuse, I know, but the way in which our society became depraved is very much like Mike Campbell's bankruptcy in The Sun Also Rises. It happened in two ways, gradually and then suddenly. The gradual aspect of this corruption might, for lack of a better term, be called the sensitization of our culture. In many ways, the history of the last century and a half is also the history of Western civilization's sensate stage, S-E-N-S-A-T-E. The sensate society is a notion introduced by a Russian anti-Bolshevik intellectual named Pitrim Sorokin, who was expelled from his homeland, settled in Minnesota, and eventually founded Harvard's sociology department. In brief, Sorokin argued that all civilization passes through three stages: the ideational stage, which is organized around the transcendental, in which faith is the most prevalent of human qualities; the idealistic stage, in which human aspirations are recognized, but the society operates through the rules and institutions of the established order and its moral framework; and the sensate stage, in which the shared identities, the taboos, the traditional customs, mores, and of course, the morals of a society collapse, leaving the culture entirely dependent upon and obsessed with the materialistic. Sorokin put it this way, as a quote from Sorokin: if a person has no strong convictions as to what is right and what is wrong, if he does not believe in any God or absolute moral values, if he no longer respects contractual obligations, and finally, if his hunger for pleasure and sensory values is paramount, what can guide and control his conduct towards other men? Nothing but his desires and lusts. Under these conditions, he loses all rational and moral control, even plain common sense. What can deter him from voting, violating the rights, interests, and well-being of other men? Nothing but physical force. How far will he go in his insatiable quest for sensory happiness? Will he go as far as brute force, opposed by that of others, permits? His whole problem of behavior is determined by the ratio between his force and that wielded by others. Over the course of the last 150 years, the sensate society has clearly and inarguably taken root. In the 1960s, the last of the traditional prohibitions, those surrounding sex, were finally and permanently demolished. Throughout Western history, sex has been one of the most enduring touchstones of social dissent, which only makes sense given that it's the most enduring object of the taboos of the Western religious establishment. From time immemorial, it seems, anyone who wished to oppose the powers that be in the West also encouraged a free, open, and non-procreative approach to human sexuality, knowing full well that breaking the bond between the pleasure and the responsibility of sexual intimacy would also break the social bound of the masses to the old line establishment. All of this is to say that the sexually rebellious baby boomers were not particularly unique in Western history, nor are they especially to blame. Their rebellion did, however, happen to occur at a critical cultural moment and under critical social and demographic conditions. Given the size and social power of the boomer cohort and the decades-long gradual erosion of society's moral foundations, their insurrection took on an added significance and permanence. The sexual revolution became the boomers' signature cultural achievement, representing a definitive victory against the establishment and against the traditional moral code as well. The next quarter century saw various fits and starts in sexual liberation, along with dramatic increases in various sex-related social travails, from single parenthood to teen births, from divorce to sexually transmitted diseases. By the 1990s, the baby boomers who had started the revolution had come of age and had also come to power, warts and all, bringing with them the cultural predilections of an unmoored and unsteady cohort. Liberation was secured. Sex and the supremacy of sexual gratification, which had long prevailed in the generational subculture, became the ascendant values of the broader culture, establishing the sensate society more completely. As for the sudden transformation of society, the pornification of society, it followed the sensitization of the society almost immediately. Once the sexual revolution and its values, such as they are, had become ascendant, the pornification and dehumanization became the inevitable and irresistible. Among the most valuable and long-lasting contributions of the second wave feminism, which began in the early 60s, along with the other long overdue and necessary efforts to promote human and civil rights throughout the entirety of American society, was its attempt to compel society to treat women as the moral and intellectual equals of men, not as mere physical objects. Part of this attempt, of course, was feminism's battle against pornography and its clear and destructive objectification of women. In the late 70s, feminist activists like Andrea Dworkin and Catherine MacKinnon did their best to ensure that ending or at least curtailing pornography would be one of the principal goals of the feminist movement. The second wave feminists rightly understood that the business of sexual gratification was also the business of exploitation. And in this business, women in particular are used. They are objectified. They are treated appallingly. Worse still, in pornography, everything about women except their sexuality is discarded as irrelevant. Dworkin described pornography as a process of dehumanization, a concrete means of changing someone into something. We say, she continued, that women are objectified. We hope that people will think that we are very smart when we use a very long word. But being turned into an object is a real event, and the pornographic object is a particular kind of object. It is a target. You are turned into a target, end quote. By the early 1990s, however, as the boomers were taking power and the sensate society was becoming entrenched, feminism's second wave was being undermined and displaced by its third wave. This third wave had been building for some time, and the line of demarcation between the two waves is fuzzy at best. Nevertheless, the third wave became much larger and more forceful after the elections of 1992, the so-called Year of the Woman. Third wave feminism focused explicitly on sexuality, on the emancipation of female sexuality, on the use of sexual license to acquire and preserve power and use power. In this context, abortion became the near exclusive policy goal of the movement, while issues like pornography were unequivocally flipped on their heads. Again, the process has been underway for some time, in efforts to transcend the imagined boundaries between the waves. For example, the second wave radical activist Ellen Willis helped set the stage for the third wave by urging women not to let the anti-pornography effort turn feminism into a single-issue movement. As we saw it, Willis' letter wrote, the claim that pornography is violence against women was code for the neo-Victorian idea that men want sex and women endure it. Close quotes. It is worth noting here that the rise and entrenchment of the third wave were the result of many factors and the efforts of many people. One of the most overlooked factors was the work done by a woman whose professional bio notes that, quote, she has used her influence and resources to work for equal rights and opportunities for women, serving on the board of National Women's Political Caucus and being instrumental in the founding of three powerful women's organizations, including Emily's List, which raises money for pro-choice Democratic women political candidates. The woman is Christy Hefner, the daughter of Hugh Hefner. Christy Hefner became the chairman of the chief executive of Playboy Enterprises, Inc. in 1988. Her bio also notes that she is widely acknowledged as having developed the strategies for reinventing Playboy Enterprises as a successful global multimedia corporation. Fancy that. Obviously, this isn't to say that Christy Hefner caused the establishment of third-wave feminism or the pornification of society. Far from it. She was a small cog in a very large machine, and that very large machine depended heavily on the rise of the Internet. Nevertheless, Hefner's participation is emblematic. Her father, of course, claimed that he was a feminist before there was such a thing as feminism. And as the historian and writer Carrie Pizzullo noted, Playboy took a progressive stance on women's rights through the 60s and 70s and was particularly vocal in support of abortion. Evidence of this position can be found in the magazine's articles and editorials, as well as in charitable donation of the Playboy Foundation, the philanthropic arm of the magazine, which contributed thousands of dollars to abortion rights organizations before Roe v. Wade overturned abortion laws in the United States. In addition, the Playboy Foundation provided the American Civil Liberties Union with funds to work on women's rights and help fund daycare centers for working mothers. In short, the pornification of society is, at its heart, defined by the merger of the feminist movement with the Playboy lifestyle, readily available, consequence-free sex without apologies, sexual empowerment as a core human virtue, a belief that sexual encounters should be both ubiquitous and uninhibited, and the dehumanization of one's partners, be they flesh and blood or digital. To reiterate, none of this excuses what happened at Chi Phi Fraternity 2 years ago. It does, however, explain, at least in part. More to the point, it warns that the depravity on display in the case of the Cornell 7 will not and cannot be solved simply by introducing quote, institutional reforms, as the university's president proposes. This is a much bigger problem. It is a consequence of the censored pornographic society. Our wrap-up article for this week is Trump and the Relentless Momentum of Events. Roger Kimball is the author. Harold Macmillan, Prime Minister of Great Britain from 1957 to 63, was once asked by a journalist what was the most troubling problem he faced during his prime ministership. "Events, my dear boy, events," was his reply. It was ever thus, of course. But in the great pudding of life, the current of events seemed to cluster more thickly in some moments than in others. I understand that every age is naturally inclined to exaggerate the importance and the vividness of its own dramas. The incessant beat of our 24-hour news cycle abets that sense of perpetual emergency. One of the great lessons of history is that no period, whatever its reputation for stability, is really free from an obligato of successive crises. That said, some moments seem to be marked presto, even as they are orchestrated for booming timpani in blaring horns. Is not America living through such a moment now? I think it is. Forget about the midterm elections. The party in power has gained seats in both houses, only twice in modern history. In 1934, as the country began the slow climb out of the Great Depression, FDR made gains in both houses. In 2002, the aftermath of the 9/11 Islamist terrorist attacks, George W. Bush likewise saw gains in both houses. Most pollsters and nearly all pundits believe the Democrats will retake the House in November. Many believe the Senate is up for grabs as well. Having elevated my moistened finger into the air, I discern some contradictory cross currents. Back in 2022, I agreed with the conventional wisdom that the election would be a blowout for Republicans. I was wrong. This time, I suspect the conventional wisdom has failed to price into its calculations the astonishing number of victories the Trump administration has racked up in its first 18 months. It is a long list. The Dems recently learned the word affordability and have been practicing saying it aloud early and often. News from many quarters is undercutting their complaints. Yes, gas prices, which peaked in 2022 under Biden, are still elevated because of the war in Iran. But they are on their way down and will plummet in coming weeks as markets begin to register Iran's defeat. Recently, the Atlanta Fed predicted that real growth in the third quarter will come at a blistering 5.0 to 5.1%. At the same time, the Census Bureau released data showing the poverty rate fell to 10.2%, the lowest in our history. Blue-collar income has jumped between 4 and 5% since January of 25, when Trump began his second term. Manufacturing and manufacturing jobs are flooding back into the United States. On the foreign policy front, it is hard to keep it up. At the beginning of the year, Trump nabbed Nicolas Maduro and his wife from their supposedly impregnable fortress in Caracas. He then made what the White House called the biggest oil deal in world history, delivering U.S. majority control of more than 65 billion barrels of proven oil reserves in Venezuela. Last month, Trump signed a permanent security deal with Denmark and Greenland. The agreement recognized official Danish sovereignty and Greenlandic self-determination. It is an odd or light version of sovereignty, however, since the agreement also grants to the United States the exclusive right to maintain and expand military bases in Greenland. The deal also grants the U.S. exclusive say about access to Greenland's extensive mineral wealth and sensitive sector investment. Then there is technology. Trump recently convened a meeting at the White House with the creme de la creme of America's high-tech titans. As is so often the case with presidents, the ceremony involved a naming the animal's moment. What had been called AI, or artificial intelligence, was rebaptized SI, superintelligence. It is too soon to say whether the change of name will keep on. I think it might. I will do what I can to encourage the change of rubric. One of the main reasons Trump convened the meeting was to address concerns about the safety of SI. It's something that Elon Musk broached several years ago. Like any powerful technology, SI can and doubtless will be abused. Trump and his team want to make sure that the reasonable guardrails are in place. But the biggest news coming out of the meeting was Elon Musk's prediction that SI would usher in not just an age of abundance, but an age of superabundance. That, he said, is the most likely scenario. Trump also launched a new government website, America.gov. Described as a digital front door to government information and services, the SI-powered site will obviate the roughly 29,000 federal, state, and local websites that hover over the populace like a paralyzing net. It is in early days yet, but soon one will be able to do everything on the new chatbot-style website, from renewing a passport and applying for Medicare to getting park permits, business registrations, or changing your name when you get married. Readers with long memories will want to compare the rollout of this new user-friendly utility to the disastrous rollout of Obamacare website in 2013. You may have noticed, dear reader, a more quick uptick in ads, video clips, and social media names disseminated by Trump World. Some are official administration products, some are produced independently. As I write, the midterm elections are exactly 30 days away. Expect that uptick to crescendo in the coming weeks. The legacy media will do what it can to keep the spotlight off the president as the midterms approach, but they will fail. Trump is the great magnetic north of our political metabolism. He will be crisscrossing the country over the course of October to hold his signature rallies and support GOP candidates. How strong his determination to reach out to his supporters and rally the troops became apparent the other day when the Secret Service warned him that the weather was too inclement to fly from Texas, where he attended an event for Senate candidate Ken Paxton, to a long-planned event in Oklahoma. He asked the question, how fast does the beast, the presidential level, travel? He asked his entourage. Almost 100 miles an hour, he was told. Get your asses in the car, he said. We're going to Oklahoma. I think I can hear the anti-Trump sorority sniff at the demonic locution. Very unpresidential, you know, to use such language. But in the rushing stream of events, my dear boys, events, the kaleidoscope of Trump's indefatigable administrations is a piercing beacon in the storm. Well, that, dear listeners, is our wrap-up article for this week for the American Spectator magazine. I do hope you have enjoyed the articles, listening to them as much as I have had in reading them for you. I look forward to bringing you more next week right here at the Talking Information Center of the Massachusetts Radio Network. Thank you very much for listening, and have a wonderful day.
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2: Hi, this is John with the Talking Information Center and a programming update for you. 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
6: 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The prime cover story on this issue of The Week, which is for October 9th, is headlined, Getting Religion, Tallarico, and the Rise of the New Christian Democrats. For decades, conservative evangelicals have controlled the image of the politically active Christian, said Jia Lin Yang in the New York Times. The religious right turned tens of millions of Christians who rejected America's rapidly liberalizing culture into a durable voting bloc, enabling Donald Trump's rise and achieving once unthinkable goals, such as overturning the right to abortion. But as Americans reject the Trump administration's litany of moral outrages, including mass deportations and the withdrawal of food aid and health care, a new coalition may be quietly emerging. That is, the Christian left. The movement's most prominent spokesman is James Tallarico, a Presbyterian seminarian surging in the polls in his U.S. Senate race in Texas, with rhetoric drawn straight from the Gospels, Yang writes. At least 12 pastors, seminarians, and former clergy have run for federal office as Democrats this year, a number that Yang says is unheard of in recent memory. In many red states, these Christian Democrats are gaining ground with voters who see religion as a moral compass rather than a political agenda. Tallarico's progressivism is a cheap misuse of Christian teaching, writes Rich Lowry in the National Review. Tallarico's rhetoric, Lowry says, waters down the scriptures to make it sound like God has endorsed his version of Medicare for all. Jesus preached personal charity toward the poor and the sick, but he said nothing about universal health care, food stamps, or government redistribution of wealth. As Tallarico tries to win over right-leaning Texans, he has somewhat conveniently backed away from what Lowry calls the extremely woke views he espoused a few years ago, including his claim that God is, quote, non-binary. The Christian right created this opening, writes Maura Donegan in The Guardian. Those hypocrites lost the moral high ground when they embraced what she calls the ostentatious lasciviousness of Trump and his Epstein-adjacent allies. In Trump's Republican Party, the preachers have retreated, and the perverts have taken over. It's no wonder Republicans are panicking, says Amanda Marcotte in Salon. Tallarico represents what she says is an existential threat to the right's long-standing myth that to be Christian must necessarily mean voting Republican. The Democratic Party, she writes, really is a better fit for people who claim allegiance to Jesus Christ, who called on followers to feed the hungry and welcome the stranger. One prominent Texas pastor recently preached that there can be only two types of Christians, Christian conservatives and conservative Christians. Marcotte writes, they don't want their followers peeking behind door number three. And while we're talking about elections, Election Day is fast approaching, says Zachary B. Wolf, writing on CNN.com. But the Supreme Court is still weighing in on the Trump administration's attempts to control

Democrat last month that criticized Trump's immigration crackdown as having gone too far. And Latinos are now America's biggest swing vote, writes Asted Herndon in Vox. They moved right after being taken for granted by Democrats, and then left when Republicans replicated that mistake. But that does not mean Latinos are coming home to Democrats. They are, Herndon writes, just in motion. Latino men could decide the midterms, writes Gustavo Arellano in the Los Angeles Times. They swung harder than Latino women for Trump, who appealed to their sense of Rancho libertarianism, that anti-establishment, family-first, bootstraps approach to life. But, Arellano writes, honor remains big among Rancho libertarians, and no politician has insulted the Latino way of life more than Trump. Flipping Congress would shrink his power, plus it would be a perfect rebuke, Arellano says, to a pendejo who fooled too many good Latino men. Some news in brief now from the Talking Points section of this week's edition of The News. Nearly a third of the Center for Disease Control staff has been cut over the past year and a half. That includes 17% of employees who were tasked with managing animal-to-human viruses like Ebola and hantavirus. Entire divisions at the agency have been shuttered, including teams that worked on smoking, sexual violence, and child abuse. That from the New York Times. CNN.com reports that eight sailors above the USS Abraham Lincoln, or ships in its strike group, attempted suicide during the aircraft carrier's long deployment in the Iran War. That according to acting Navy Secretary Hung Cao. One of the sailors actually went overboard and had to be rescued. With a crew of between 6,000 and 7,000 sailors, the Lincoln and its strike group spent more than 300 days at sea without a port call, a modern record. The ship and its strike group returned to San Diego earlier this week. This story from Axios. Despite co-hosting the World Cup, the United States saw international tourism actually slump this summer, putting the country on track to welcome 2 million fewer overseas visitors this year than in 2025. Visitor numbers from Canada have dropped almost 25% over the past 2 years, from Germany down 16% and France 15%. We're the only major country in the world losing visitation, says U.S. Travel Association CEO Jeff Freeman. It's mind-boggling. And finally, from the Wall Street Journal, mentions of President Trump on conservative podcasts have dropped almost 70% from their peak in the run-up to the 2024 election. Trump mentions on left-leaning podcasts have held steady during that same period of time. Some technology stories now. Google's new AI-powered feature turns photos of your outfit into a virtual closet, according to Sarah Perez, writing in TechCrunch. Google Photos Wardrobe automatically identifies what clothes you're wearing in photos and organizes them into a digital copy of your wardrobe so you can mix and match items virtually, creating different outfits. It will filter items by category, such as tops or jewelry, to make searching for items you might have worn months ago easy. If you're willing to upload a full body image, the app will actually let you try outfits on a digital version of yourself. And Google says wardrobe data is not being shared with third parties like retailers. The concept is seemingly inspired by Cher's iconic virtual wardrobe app from the 1995 movie Clueless. And speaking of AI, Meta's new Muse is the most useful AI app I have ever used, writes Eli Tan in the New York Times. I've had it perform dozens of day-to-day tasks, he writes, from ordering groceries to looking up recipes to setting my fantasy football lineup. Last week, the AI agent called my dental insurer on my behalf, gave it my member ID, answered a security question, and actually waited on hold before transferring me to the representative, just as I had asked it to.
It's like having a personal assistant, he writes. While the agent worked, I watched its movements through a tiny browser window where it navigated websites like a human would, with a mouse and a cursor. Muse would not make a purchase without checking with me first, Tan writes, but to get the most out of it, I did give the AI agent access to my bank accounts and apps like Google Docs, Gmail, Ticketmaster, OpenTable, and Google Sheets, which might be a bit too much personal information for some people. Muse's ability to browse the internet on your behalf is genuinely impressive, writes Reese Rogers in Wired. But this is also Meta we're talking about. When I tried it, it was hard to avoid wondering if Muse was more obsessed with collecting data about me than actually helping me. The agent has a long-term memory that stores details about your interactions and preferences. The more I used it, Rogers says, every interaction started to feel like a guise for me to upload even more data about myself to Meta, which will soon debut an always-on, palm-sized charm pendant loaded with Muse. And agents are only as good as the services they can tap into, writes David Lee in Bloomberg. Already, Amazon has blocked Muse from accessing its store, citing security and data privacy. But more likely, it's because Amazon would much prefer people to use its AI shopping bot instead. Other competitors will likely put up barriers, which sort of kills the fun of having AI at your beck and call. What good is a Google AI assistant, Lee writes, if it can't buy things from Amazon or look things up on community groups on Facebook? Muse is still fun, says Michael Brendan Daugherty, writing in National Review, and these friendlier consumer forms of agentic AI are actually a pleasant respite from all the doom and gloom we keep hearing from frontier labs like OpenAI and Anthropic. Finally, it seems AI has found a way to be useful, Daugherty says. Maybe too useful, according to Allison Johnson in The Verge. She writes, the question we need to ask ourselves as we enter the era of AI agents is, what do we do with the time that we're freeing up? Will we use it to take on more commitments, or will we let our chatbots sit on hold with the insurance company while we go outside for a stroll or a hike? And three more stories about tech. This one comes from Richardson, Texas, where it is raining boxes, writes Juliet Maker in the New York Times. After gaining approval from both the Federal Aviation Administration and city officials in Richardson, Amazon has begun delivering packages by drone as part of its Prime Air program, which promises to send customers items in as little as 30 minutes for a cost of up to $4.99. But in Richardson, near a large distribution center, any joy about the innovation has been muted by the sound of dozens of drones, Maker writes, which, as one resident tells her, can be heard from inside homes, even with the television on. Deliveries seem to pick up, especially on weekends, plus packages are released from the sky with all the care of a bouncer tossing a rabble-rouser from a bar. This is the type of service Amazon is planning to bring to 500 more communities across the U.S. A prolific hacking group claims it breached several FBI-related services and obtained information on current and prospective employees, writes Joseph Cox in 404 Media. The hackers, who call themselves Shiny Hunters, say the stolen material includes names, home addresses, phone numbers, dates of birth, and other types of information on about 5,000 employees of the FBI. The group also defaced an FBI jobs platform, saying that the site has been seized. One Shiny Hunters member insisted that the group's motivation was not financial and that the plan is not something I would call extortion, maybe coercion, Cox writes. If the group is telling the truth about the hack, that data breach could have all sorts of national security and counterintelligence implications if the stolen information were to fall into the hands of foreign intelligence agencies or criminal organizations. The FBI is investigating. And finally, Dyson's tech-driven effort to reinvent the electric toothbrush
seems to be coming apart, according to Jeremy White, writing in Wired. After 6 years, 38 patents, and an awful lot of money, Dyson launched a $500 toothbrush in early September. White says the device is equipped with a tiny camera to aim streams of rinsing fluid into the gaps between your teeth, which is meant to let you essentially floss while you brush. Having had considerable success reimagining established product categories like stick vacuums and hair dryers, there was a lot of fanfare around Dyson's new toothbrush, White writes. But within days, reports surfaced from buyers complaining of water seeping into the battery compartment and failures within 30 seconds of use. White writes that Dyson is attributing the issue to a single component affecting a small number of early batches of the product. Now some news from the health and science section. Researchers have created mice whose brains are partly human, according to a report from NPR. Drugs for psychiatric conditions fail in clinical trials at high rates, partly because we can't test them adequately in animals which don't get human brain disorders. To get around that problem, neuroscientist Sergio Pascha genetically engineered mice to grow almost no cerebral cortex, the part of the brain governing memory and thinking. Into that fluid-filled void, his research team at Stanford University placed organoids, which are clumps of brain tissue grown in a lab from human skin cells. Those transplants actually thrived, swelling to as many as 4 million human neurons and wiring themselves into the mouse's brain and spinal cord. Some even developed into cell types that turn up in primates but never in mice. Researchers hope that these new xenocortical mice can be used to study brain disorders in humans, things like schizophrenia, epilepsy, cerebral palsy, and even autism and dementia. For example, unlike ordinary mouse pups, but like human babies, the hybrid mice suffer motor function disorders when starved of oxygen at birth, resulting in symptoms of cerebral palsy. Pascha is mindful of the ethical concerns that his work raises, and just last year he convened a symposium of dozens of scientists, ethicists, and patient advocates, along with journalists and policymakers, to discuss the need for oversight. For patients, he says, the research could be life-saving because it can, quote, provide us access to aspects of human brain function that would be very difficult to study otherwise. Most Americans are finally easing off the booze, but not those in their 50s and early 60s. Following a pandemic-era spike, both overall drinking and heavy drinking declined among Americans in general between 2022 and 2024. That, according to surveys of more than 114,000 United States adults. The Gen Z age group, 18 to 29, showed the steepest decline in alcohol use, while heavy drinking among millennials was down 17%. But the picture for 50 to 64-year-olds was grim. Their rate of heavy drinking actually increased, shooting up more than 36% between 2018 and 2024. That's concerning because alcohol-related cirrhosis is most often diagnosed in people's 50s, when the liver is less resilient than it is in youth. The lead study author, Brian Lee, who's a liver transplant specialist at the University of Southern California, tells CNN.com that the sober curious movement, rising awareness of alcohol's harms, and a switch to cannabis

This broadcast service is provided by Valley iRadio. The material being read is the copyright property of the publications being read. Access to this program is solely for persons who cannot read the original printed version due to a visual impairment or other disability. By continuing to listen, you confirm that you have such a condition.

in 2021 and found almost 1,000 of them who had been diagnosed with a congenital infection, meaning one that crossed from mother to fetus, such as rubella, German measles, herpes, syphilis, or toxoplasmosis. Compared with other children, those infected in the womb were about 3 times as likely to be diagnosed with autism and 7 times as likely to have an intellectual disability. The links held when affected children were compared with their uninfected siblings, suggesting that they cannot be explained by genetics alone. The authors say the findings strengthen the argument for vaccination and other measures that stop infections from reaching the fetus. The study still cannot prove cause and effect, and congenital cases occur in only about 2.5 of every 10,000 births. It is important to emphasize, according to co-author Renee Gardner, that it is unusual for these infections to be transmitted from mother to child. And finally, a warning shot for moon bases. At some point in the spring of 2024, a space rock about 50 feet wide, smashed into the moon with the explosive force of more than 15,000 tons of TNT. Now, scientists at NASA are studying the impact crater that it left behind. The New York Times reports that the giant hole is 728 feet across, wide enough to hold 2 football fields end to end, with room to spare. The basin, which has been named McGetchen Crater, is the largest fresh impact site spotted on the lunar surface since at least 2009, and it has sobering implications for future human habitation. Within the next decade or so, the United States plans to set up a crewed base near the moon's south pole, consisting of multiple structures that include habitations and solar arrays. While scientists estimate that asteroid strikes this big should happen only once about every 130 years, much smaller impacts could still pose a big problem. The moon is exposed to space rocks of every size, and because it has no atmosphere to burn them up before they land, any rock can damage a structure. Nor would a base need to take a direct hit. Debris that would be flung from a new crater streaked outward for more than 60 miles in this case. This is a significant risk to long-term operations on the moon, says physicist Mark Boslaw of the University of New Mexico, adding, the risk from the smaller stuff is very real. A couple of book reviews. Now, the book of the week. It's entitled An Unexpected Life, a memoir by Gloria Steinem. It's published by Random House. An Unexpected Life is

0: This broadcast service is provided by Valley iRadio. The material being read is the copyright property of the publications being read. Access to this program is solely for persons who cannot read the original printed version due to a visual impairment or other disability. By continuing to listen, you confirm that you have such a condition.
1: She also ran a youth group that was funded by the CIA in the years before she co-founded Ms. Magazine in 1971. In her heyday, Steinem had zip. Cox Gordon writes, she authored such memorable lines as, "The truth will set you free, but first, it will piss you off." But here, in this book, she smothers even potentially great anecdotes with bromides. After recalling how she was once bitten by a rat during her Ohio childhood and had to hitchhike to a hospital in the middle of the night, she counsels readers not to let rats remain unseen, writing, "If we share our experiences, we begin to discover that we are not alone." And finally, in the book's first half, at least, one is reminded of the improbability of her journey, writes Emma Brockes in her review in The Guardian. Raised on instability, Gloria Steinem grew up remarkably free from the constraints placed on so many other women. Brockes writes, once she assumed the role of an activist, she was the real thing, in it for neither the attention nor the money. Steinem shares that she saved so little well into midlife that she worried one day she'd be sleeping in the New York City subway, and jokes that she'd have taken up organizing the other bag ladies. For much of her life, Brockes says, she had a very clear idea of what she was supposed to be doing. And my God, she did it right to the end. She mentions at one point having genes older than many people she was working with. Brockes says, we should all be so lucky. What a life. And the novel of the week, according to this week's edition of The Week, is entitled Switzy by Emma Klein. That is also published by Random House. Many readers will be nearly flattened by this novel, says Hillary Kelly, writing in The Atlantic. She calls it a gut-twisting work from the best-selling author of The Girls and the Guests. It immerses us in the running thoughts of David Hastings, an American with Alzheimer's disease who, after a long corporate career, is traveling to Switzerland to end his life because he's traveling to Switzerland to end his life in an assisted suicide clinic. Because death's inevitability is rarely confronted so directly, the sustained attention that Emma Klein gives the topic in her writing is practically subversive, Kelly writes. A thrill, really. And as David stops en route in London and France to visit his only child and then a former boarding school roommate, Klein employs a kind of abbreviated modernism to capture her protagonist's jumbled consciousness. Emma Alpern, writing in NewYorkMagazine.com, says that though the novel can read like a puzzle, it is rarely clever or cutesy. Instead, she writes, Switzy is Klein's big swing, a bid to net awards after two significant hits. She continues here to resist neat narrative arcs, and in this case, her impulse to write in loops, circling subjects and emotions, works in her favor. Alpern says, the character of David is, after all, a man nearing death who is realizing, with shame, how little human contact he's actually had. And finally, this review of a book called Roll the Calls, a memoir written by Ari Emanuel, published by Knopf. I don't know why Ari Emanuel wrote a memoir, even after reading it, says Sam Wasson, writing in Airmail. Yes, Emanuel's a powerful Hollywood agent who's so famously explosive that he inspired Entourage's Ari Gold. He'd also seem to have great stories to share, but there are few such tales in this instant bestseller. That's either because Ari Emanuel doesn't know what he's fighting for, or because his business is now more about mergers than deals that get movies made. Written in a punchy, give-em-hell type of style that strains to evoke Robert Evans' classic The Kid Stays in the Picture, Roll the Calls is

0: relentless, and fun, Wasson writes, but self-consciously so. The kind of book that thinks there's more power in the words F you when the phrase is broken into two paragraphs. Maxwell Adler, writing in Vanity Fair, says Emmanuel spends much of the book trying to justify his unrelenting rage and appetite for revenge, tracing his anger back to childhood when he was a bullied suburban Chicago special ed student whose dyslexia prevented him from keeping up with older brothers Zeke, who's now a prominent scientist, and Rahm, a current Democratic presidential hopeful. Ari Emanuel credits his appetite for battle with the success he's since achieved in a career that had not even peaked when, in 2024, the agency he co-founded was valued at $13 billion. Fittingly, Adler writes, Emanuel also now runs a sports and entertainment conglomerate that owns both the Ultimate Fighting Championship and the World Wrestling Entertainment. Roll the Calls is being sold as a Hollywood insider's tell-all, writes Tim Roby in the UK Telegraph. The problem is, Roby adds, Emanuel's still working on his client's behalf, so while he freely ridicules rival agents and certain rival industry titans, we hear nothing in the book about the challenges of representing Mark Wahlberg or Oprah Winfrey or Donald Trump. Judging from Emanuel's memoir, Roby says, nothing sticks in his memory better than who got the upper hand during boardroom merger negotiations, usually himself, or who swore the most, again, himself. Still, Roby says, I'll concede, he's a bit scary. The very idea of him reading this lightly negative review brings a cold sweat to the back of my neck. A look at business news from this edition of The Week. Goldman Sachs finally has a succession plan in place, writes Anna Maria Andriotis and Emily Glazer in the Wall Street Journal. According to people familiar with the matter, the board of the ritzy Wall Street Bank floated plans to replace Chief Executive David Solomon, who's 64 years old, with current President and Chief Operating Officer John Waldron around the end of next year or in 2028. Waldron has long eyed the CEO role, they write, and he has been the heir apparent for years. He's best known as a top dealmaker and key client-facing asset with an extensive Rolodex of close relationships with corporate executives and foreign government leaders. But filling Solomon's shoes will not be easy. The Journal writes that despite criticism for his beloved DJing hobby and a misguided attempt to push into consumer banking, Solomon has more than quadrupled Goldman stock during his eight-year tenure. Writing in Semaphore, Liz Hoffman says Goldman has a history of chewing through CEOs in waiting. Neither John Thain nor John Thornton ended up succeeding CEO Hank Paulson, while Gary Cohn, similarly tired of life as Prince Charles under Lloyd Blankfein. Waldron, by contrast, has had the heir apparent title to himself for Solomon's entire tenure, something that no incoming Goldman CEO in Goldman's history can say, according to Hoffman. Solomon is a stabilizing, corporatizing leader, she writes, who has not lived up to his promise to remake Goldman. Waldron, however, she says, is a dealmaker at heart. Caviar used to be the dish of kings, writes Jamie Waters in the Wall Street Journal. Now, trendy online merchants are promoting cutely branded tins at prices so approachable they would appall an oligarch. Caviar, which is the name for salted roe sourced from sturgeons, typically commanded princely sums because a sturgeon takes years to produce eggs. Waters writes that a lot of caviar today is coming from China, whose fish farms have shaken up a market long ruled by legacy sellers in Russia. Kaluga Queen, a Chinese producer, supplies several U.S. direct-to-consumer companies like Roe House and Quince, whose Ocetra caviar costs $125 for a 100-gram tin. Another website for Los Angeles caviar brand Loft has more markdowns on its caviar than a bikini brand in winter. So how does all this caviar taste? Roe House's white sturgeon was subtle and Moorish Waters writes, while Cavi's Kaluga Hybrid won extra points for butteriness. Others tested, however, tasted like a big old gulp of ocean water. Chipmaker NVIDIA announced this week it will be buying back $150 billion more of its shares, according to the New York Times, just 4 months after it added $80 billion to the company's share repurchase program, which lasts until 2028. Chief Executive Officer Jensen Huang said the cash will subsidize a once-in-a-generation platform shift to AI, along with accelerated computing. Buybacks typically reward investors, executives, and employees by raising stock prices and limiting shares for sale. And it comes after NVIDIA reported record sales of $96 billion in the most recent quarter. SpaceX's massive Starship rocket reached orbit for the first time before one of its engines failed, necessitating a crash landing in the Pacific, according to Bloomberg. The reusable rocket and its Super Heavy booster launched from the Starbase facility in southern Texas and successfully placed 26 Starlink satellites alongside others as part of the existing Internet from Space network, a major milestone for the program. But after reaching space, one of the engines cut out, Bloomberg writes, forcing the company to bring Starship home earlier than had been planned. Oracle has sent a force majeure notice, usually reserved for extraordinary act of God events, to the developer of a data center that is mired in challenges, according to the Wall Street Journal. Oracle signed a lease for the New Mexico facility with so-called hell or high water terms, meaning it cannot be terminated. But the site is facing numerous roadblocks, including local resistance and permitting delays, and Oracle wants to withhold rent payments for up to 3 years. Oracle stock was down 8% on fears that it won't fulfill its pledge to provide $300 billion in cloud computer services to OpenAI. The Trump administration has finalized new, lower federal fuel economy standards, making it easier for the automobile industry to sell gas-powered cars, according to Bloomberg. Automakers are now expected to maintain a fleet average of just under 35 miles a gallon for cars and light trucks in model year 2031. That's up from just over 30 miles per gallon for 2024 vehicles, but far less than the 50 miles per gallon required under former President Biden's administration by 2031. Automakers complained that the Biden administration's requirements effectively discouraged the sale of combustion engine cars in favor of emission-free electric models. Citadel's CEO, Ken Griffin, is giving $3 billion to Carnegie Mellon University. It's the largest individual gift in higher education history. CNBC.com reports that of that amount, $2 billion will go toward establishing a new campus in Miami focused on technology and innovation. Griffin moved Citadel's headquarters to Miami from Chicago 4 years ago. CBS News is reporting the Treasury Department will automatically create up to 60 million Trump accounts for eligible children in the U.S. starting this month. Children born between January 1st of last year and December 31st of 2028 are eligible for a $1,000 seed contribution from the government in their tax-deferred Trump accounts. The agency said auto enrollment will encourage more donors to make contributions. Axios is reporting that smart ring maker Oura is saying it will delay a $2 billion public offering, becoming the third official IPO postponement in September. Year to date, offerings of new shares have pulled in roughly $145 billion in proceeds. That's up nearly 400% from last year. But that's largely attributable to supersize offerings coming from the likes of SpaceX and SK Hynix. CNBC.com is reporting that Apple has been ordered by a jury to pay more than $5.5 billion to San Diego-based Taction Technology for using its patented haptic technology in iPhones and Apple Watches. The iPhone maker says it is planning to appeal. And finally, CBS News is reporting The average round-trip ticket for a flight within the United States during the Thanksgiving holiday break this year is $402. That's up $95 from the same period 1 year ago. According to fare aggregator Hopper, domestic airfares around Christmas are averaging $452, up $85 from last year. Overall, tickets for round-trip flights in the United States are up more than 30% from last year. There's been quite a bit of chatter online and also in traditional media about this particular story. And let's summarize it. The iced coffee debate, it isn't really about iced coffee, according to Beth Cowett, writing in Bloomberg. If you've been on social media recently, or even if you haven't, you may have seen or heard the viral debate about workplace etiquette and whether it's acceptable to bring a caffeinated beverage with you to a job interview. Younger people broadly think it's fine. Their older peers think it's sloppy and unprofessional. That this silly argument took off says a lot about the so-called tension between employers and young employees who feel misunderstood and anxious about their place in this evolving landscape. In the current labor market, employers have a clear advantage over those who are looking for work, putting bosses in what Bloomberg calls their command and control era, increasing surveillance, cutting benefits, and demanding office attendance. Meanwhile, Gen Z distrusts the arbitrary rules of major institutions, including the unwritten expectations around job interviews. To older generations, this sort of skepticism can look like entitlement or insubordination. Bloomberg says that really, it's a conflict over who gets to decide the norms of this new workplace. And thinking it's okay to sip a latte during an interview reflects a larger behavioral pattern, says Finn McRedmond, writing in the Irish Times. Remember, this is the same generation that introduced us to so-called quiet quitting, the trend among young employees to show up at the office, do the bare minimum, collect their pay, and never work a minute over what's required. Gen Z treats the job interview process with disdain, he writes, because they don't want to work. There's no standard job interview process in a landscape that is so confusing, discouraging, and exhausting, writes Julia Carpenter in the Washington Post. Just a few years ago, most interview advice revolved around covering up your tattoos, avoiding salary questions, and following up with a thank you note. All that has changed. Most hiring today is done over Zoom, introducing what Carpenter says is a whole new slate of do's and don'ts, and not everyone agrees on which rules to keep and which ones to toss out. To young people who have only ever interviewed on camera, the idea that you should not bring an iced coffee with you to an in-person meeting, Carpenter says, might legitimately be a new one. I'm mostly relieved to hear that in-person interviews are still happening, writes Emma Jacobs in the Financial Times. She says with bots handling the bulk of the hiring process, contact with real flesh-and-blood humans seems to be in short supply. In the age of artificial intelligence, workplaces are, she says, crying out for the quirk of humans, those who can push back, bring something different, think outside the box. Now the older generation is scolding younger workers for having a different view on interview etiquette without recognizing the cold reality of today's job market, she says. Meeting a real person seems a cause for celebration, perhaps even a fancy cold beverage. And the week, each week, in its money section, offers a charity of the week. This one is the Cystic Fibrosis Foundation. Across the United States, about 40,000 children and adults are living with cystic fibrosis. That is a progressive genetic disease affecting the lungs, liver, and pancreas. Symptoms include a persistent cough, frequent lung infections, poor weight gain, despite a good appetite, and difficulty with bowel habits. Since 1955, the Cystic Fibrosis Foundation, known as CFF.org, has provided hundreds of millions of dollars per year to researchers at its own Massachusetts laboratory to identify and test pioneering therapies for the disease. Most recently, the foundation has been supporting promising new research at the cutting edge of biotechnology, including mRNA therapy and gene replacement therapies that target the cause of cystic fibrosis, a gene that makes a defective protein. Multiple clinical trials involving both approaches are already underway. The foundation also hosts an annual research conference and supports interdisciplinary think tanks at various colleges and universities. A couple of obituaries in the news. Dee Brock was a schoolteacher and a model when the general manager of the Dallas Cowboys, Tex Schramm, approached her with a proposal. It was 1961, the year after the NFL expansion team's winless first season, and Schramm wanted to attract more fans to the team's games. Wouldn't having pretty models cheering on the sidelines do the trick? Models don't lead cheers, Brock told him. Instead, she assembled a squad of high school cheerleaders. Over time, she replaced teenagers with adult women, brought in a choreographer to spice up their dance moves, and swapped their white uniforms for a decidedly sexier getup of short shorts, fringed vests, blue crop tops, and cowboy boots. The Dallas Cowboys cheerleaders became a sideline sensation, recognized around the world and around the country. Dubbed America's Sweethearts, they have spawned TV movies, a Barbie doll, a 2018 documentary, a reality TV series on Netflix, and a display of their uniforms at the Smithsonian. You have a team playing on the field, Brock said in 2022. You should have excitement off the field as well. Dee Brock, who died earlier this month at the age of 76, was the daughter of a union organizer dad, at the age of 96, was the daughter of a union organizer dad and a bank teller mom. She grew up in Wright City, Texas. She was a cheerleader in high school. Ambitious and whip smart, according to Texas Monthly, she attended North Texas State College, earning a master's degree in English, then taught high school while serving as a model. With her husband, who was a Dallas Times Herald writer, she was an active member of the Dallas society scene, which is how she met Cowboys owner Tex Schramm. She was especially proud, according to People magazine, that she managed to persuade Schramm to let her integrate the squad in 1965, a time when the city of Dallas was still largely segregated. By 1971, when the Cowboys won their first Super Bowl, black cheerleaders made up half the roster. Dee Brock ran the growing cheer enterprise as something of a hobby while continuing her work as a teacher, according to the New York Times. A founding faculty member at the city of Dallas's first community college, she earned a doctorate in English and developed college-level courses that would be carried on local television. That led to a job at PBS, where she created televised courses in business, American history, and other subjects shown on 250 PBS affiliate stations. In 2022, she was honored with a Cowboys Lifetime Achievement Award, and past and present cheerleaders traveled to her home on a team bus where they handed her a glittering rhinestone football. Her message to them? Keep on loving the Cowboys and keep on cheering. Again, Dee Brock has died at the age of 96. And Bob Pettit, the legendary National Basketball Association Hall of Famer, has died at the age of 94. With relentless rebounding and dominant scoring, Bob Pettit defined the position of basketball power forward. Decades before basketball stars like Charles Barkley brought glory to that particular role, Bob Pettit showed that a player could steer the course of a game from a spot near the basket. He played from 1954 to 1965. He was an all-star every year, won the league MVP award in 1956, the first one ever presented, and became the first player to score at least 20,000 points. He played exclusively for the Hawks, first in Milwaukee, then in St. Louis, leading the team to its only championship and retiring as the league's second leading career rebounder. Known for grit and tenacity, he delivered one of the all-time greatest playoff performances in 1958. He scored 50 points to clinch the championship over the Boston Celtics in Game 6 of the NBA Finals. "I was getting the ball, shooting it, and it was going in," Pettit said. "I didn't think there was anything they could do to stop me." Born in Baton Rouge, Louisiana, Bob Pettit was a late bloomer in basketball, according to ESPN. As a sophomore, he didn't even make his high school team. But by the time he was a senior, he was 6'9" and leading the team to a state championship. He was an All-American center at Louisiana State University, but at only 200 pounds, many were skeptical that he could compete against stronger pros. Still, the Hawks signed him in 1954 and moved him from center to forward. Once he bulked up, he morphed into what the New York Times described as a prototype for the modern-day power forward. The league named him Rookie of the Year that year. A knee injury forced Pettit into retirement at the relatively young age of 32, having scored 20,880 points and 12,849 rebounds were to his name. Feeling that his future was more secure outside the game, the Washington Post reported that he became a banker rather than a coach. His love for basketball, however, endured. He was inducted into the Basketball Hall of Fame in 1971 and also was named one of the 50 greatest players in the league's first half century in 1996. He also was a regular at LSU and New Orleans Pelicans games. He put his success down to dogged determination. "I kept on plugging away and raising my goals," he said in a 2007 interview. "I won my high school letter as a junior, and I thought, now I want to win a state championship," and so on. 10 years later, "I wanted to be the best player in the world." Bob Pettit has died at the age of 94. And here's one travel note as we wrap up this edition of The Week. It's headlined, "The Squeeze on Holiday Getaways." As travelers begin making winter plans, Mark Elwood, writing in Rob Report, says five-star getaways from Jackson Hole to Courchevel are imposing a two-week minimum on end-of-year holiday stays. The aggressive ask is in part a response to rising demand in the luxury market. But hotels and rental properties that operate on a Friday-to-Friday weekly cycle are also contending with a unique calendar challenge this year. That is, both Christmas and New Year's Day will fall on Fridays, and no one wants to travel on either of those days. Some wealthy travelers don't mind a 14-day minimum. It ensures their chosen resort will be hosting only elites. Others refuse to pay for nights they don't need, Elwood says. One travel agent reported that a client who aimed to spend the holidays in the Caribbean with family last year chose to pay 20% more in total to charter a yacht appointed to that clan's needs. That is The Week, the edition for October 9th. You have been listening to me, Scott, and the Talking Information Center. Thank you for listening. Hope you will continue to listen to the Talking Information Center. And please enjoy the rest of your day.
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9: Hello, this is Matthew Donahue with articles from Archaeology and National Geographic History magazines for the Talking Information Center. Letter from Vesuvius. Digging on the dark side of the volcano. Survivors of the infamous disaster rebuilt their lives on the ashes of the AD 79 eruption. By Jason Urbanus. Having reached his mid-70s, Rome's first emperor, Caesar Augustus, lived out his final days in a villa near the base of Mount Vesuvius. While traveling in the Bay of Naples, he fell ill and detoured to the ancestral home of his biological father's family, the Octavii, near the city of Nola. In AD 14, at the age of 76, he breathed his last in the same room where his father had died, in the shadow of the great volcano. The villa's exact whereabouts were eventually lost. Given its reported proximity to Vesuvius, most archaeologists presumed that the AD 79 eruption that destroyed the cities of Pompeii and Herculaneum, along with countless rural villas, had also buried the estate in a deep blanket of volcanic debris. It seemed unlikely that it would ever be discovered. However, in 1929, the director of excavations in Pompeii, Matteo Della Corte, was tipped off by a friend about Roman ruins on the north slope of Vesuvius in the town of Somma Vesuviana, just a few miles from Nola. Although Della Corte's excavations were brief, a narrow, 30-foot-deep trench revealed a building covered by volcanic ash. Leading volcanologists of the time determined that this destruction layer was a result of the AD 79 eruption. The scale of the building, ornate columns, and fragments of expensive marble left the archaeologists in awe. The owner of such an extravagant property must have been someone extraordinarily wealthy, an affluent merchant, or perhaps a senator, or even an emperor. Della Corte concluded that, given its location and grandeur, the villa must be the property where the emperor had died, and he named it the Villa of Augustus. Although this was a seemingly groundbreaking discovery, political turmoil in Italy and lack of funding kept archaeologists away from the site for the rest of the 20th century. At long last, in 2002, a joint Italian-Japanese team returned to the villa. Not only did the new excavations confirm the existence of a sprawling property, but it was even more extravagant than previously imagined. The team gradually uncovered a monumental entranceway that contained a series of rooms and colonnades built upon three terraces. These spaces were resplendent with colorful frescoes and mosaics, as well as marble statues worthy of the imperial family. However, the team soon uncovered evidence that turned archaeologists' interpretation of the site upside down. The volcanic debris that covered the villa did not originate, as previously believed, from the AD 79 eruption, but from one that occurred 4 centuries later, in AD 472. "It was mind-blowing," says archaeologist Girolamo Ferdinando de Simone of Suor Orsola Benincasa University, who was part of the team. Even more surprising, it was deemed likely that the grand complex had been constructed in the 2nd century AD, 100 years after Augustus's death. This showed that the villa was, in fact, not associated with the emperor. Instead, this meant that it had been built at a time when most scholars believed the area was still largely deserted as a result of the damage of AD 79. "In one instant, we discovered that the area was not as abandoned as people thought," says De Simone. The excavations in Somma Vesuviana have underscored 2 major gaps in Vesuvian archaeology. First, while sites to the south and west of the volcano, such as Pompeii, Herculaneum, Oplontis, and Stabia, have a long history of excavation and are well publicized, very little work has taken place on the north slope of Vesuvius, an area sometimes referred to as the dark side. "It really is the dark side of the volcano because it faces north and is the shady part," De Simone says, "but also because nobody really cared about what was going on there. For 3 centuries, no one was excavating on this side of the mountain, and even prominent scholars started thinking that it was probably not that important in antiquity." The second gap in knowledge concerns the crucial but often ignored question of what happened in the aftermath of the AD 79 eruption. For the past 2.5 centuries, the bulk of Vesuvian fieldwork, research, and scholarly publication has focused on the days that preceded the eruption itself, and the devastation it caused in the hardest hit areas. Questions about the effects of the eruption on other parts of the Bay of Naples, the rebuilding process, and the fate of any survivors have remained largely unstudied. In recent decades, some archaeologists, including De Simone, have begun to address these lacunae, focusing on the years, decades, and centuries after the cataclysmic event. "I'm more interested in what happened the day after the eruption and what happened on the other side of the volcano," De Simone says. After the surprising results of the excavations at the Villa of Augustus, the name has persisted despite its inaccuracy, De Simone intensified his research on the north slope of Vesuvius. He wanted to ascertain whether events on the north side played out much the same as they had on the south and west sides. His findings contradict long-held beliefs and show that the north side was no less important or populous in Roman times. De Simone has identified more than 250 Roman-era archaeological sites on the north slope, which is roughly equivalent to the number of sites that have been located elsewhere surrounding the slopes of Vesuvius. Among them is another extensive villa buried by volcanic debris, in the town of Polena Trochia. This villa was first uncovered in 1988 by construction workers, but archaeologists didn't begin to investigate the site until 2006. Since then, they have excavated around 12 rooms, most of which were part of a large bath complex that belonged to the villa. They also discovered that, like the Villa of Augustus, this building was not buried by the AD 79 eruption, but by eruptions in AD 472, 505, and 512. It had actually been built directly on top of layers of ash that had fallen in AD 79, and not that long after. Pottery stamps on some of the bricks indicate that the villa may have been constructed in the late 1st century AD, just a decade or two after the eruption, perhaps the earliest occurrence of rebuilding in the area. It has become clear over the past two decades that the damage inflicted by Vesuvius in AD 79 was not the same on all sides of the mountain. While the cities of Pompeii to the south and Herculaneum to the west were permanently abandoned, life gradually returned to normal on the other sides of the volcano, in large part thanks to an extensive building program initiated in the years after AD 79, and continuing in the centuries that followed. Such a program was able to proceed because the two major cities on Vesuvius's north side, Nola and Neapolis, modern Naples, suffered mostly from the effects of earthquakes and not the devastating pyroclastic surges that destroyed Pompeii and Herculaneum, as well as many other locales. With these two important economic and administrative centers still standing, life could return to relative normalcy in the surrounding countryside. And people were anxious to rebuild and return to the slopes of Vesuvius and its fertile soil, which has kept people living beneath the volcano for thousands of years, despite its long history of eruptions. Volcanic soil is full of minerals and nutrients that are beneficial to crops, especially grapevines. Prior to the AD 79 eruption, Campania, the Bay of Naples, and the slopes of Vesuvius made up one of the Roman Empire's most prolific wine-producing regions. The loss of many of the villas around Vesuvius in AD 79 provided new economic prospects for those who returned. This huge catastrophe was also kind of a land of opportunity for some big investors, says De Simone, especially in the countryside of Naples and Nola. In the years before AD 79, there were likely many small wine-producing villas scattered across the landscape, but in the decades and centuries that followed, a new kind of supervilla was born, of which the properties at Somma Vesuviana and Polena Trochia are likely just two examples. Although it is still only partially excavated, if the wine cellar in the Villa of Augustus is as vast as archaeologists project it to be, it would be the largest ever found in Roman Italy. Its walls and ceilings are covered with images associated with wine production, including vines and branches, clusters of grapes, and scenes depicting Dionysus, the Roman god of wine. He's everywhere in each room of the entire villa as a sort of cultural statement, De Simone says. The growth of these villas, along with many others that likely remain undiscovered on the north side of Vesuvius, was to a great extent enabled by the survival of the cities of Nola and Neapolis, both of which continued to be nodes in imperial trade networks. This allowed people to reoccupy the countryside quickly. Scattered archaeological evidence shows that within about a generation, or maybe two, life was returning to some of these farms, says University of Texas at Austin archaeologist Rabin Taylor. However, this kind of economic redevelopment could not take place on other sides of Vesuvius, since the AD 79 eruption had rendered them uninhabitable. Pompeii and Herculaneum had been busy cities, and many people living nearby had business there. With those cities utterly destroyed, where did the survivors go? Were there survivors? Until recently, these questions had been difficult to answer. There is perhaps no other natural catastrophe in the ancient world that has captured popular attention as intensely as the eruption of Vesuvius in AD 79. The destruction of the cities of Pompeii and Herculaneum has been the subject of countless television shows, movies, books, and magazine articles. In many ways, it's easy to understand why. There are stories embedded there, human moments frozen in time, preserved in the plaster casts of bodies that eerily capture the final contorted poses of some of Vesuvius's victims. It makes sense, then, that the popular narrative today tends to focus on death rather than on survival. The public perception that everybody died is just pervasive, says Miami University archaeologist Stephen Tuck. However, people did escape, many people in fact, and this is only now beginning to be fully understood. There has always been some indirect archaeological evidence to support this. Out of a combined estimated population of between 15,000 and 25,000 in Pompeii and Herculaneum, the remains of fewer than 2,000 people have been located. Additional indirect evidence, such as the surprising absence of horses in stables, carts on roads, or boats along the harbor, suggests that many people fled to safety using these means of transportation. The eruption also occurred over a 2-day period, and those who took decisive action may have been able to escape the lethal surges that struck on the second day. Thousands of people probably got out of Pompeii.

also occurred over a two-day period, and those who took decisive action may have been able to escape the lethal surges that struck on the second day. Thousands of people probably got out of Pompeii, modern,

Vesuvian region shortly after the eruption to assess the situation on the ground. What's most remarkable to me is that Titus took extraordinary measures to stabilize the local economy, buying up devastated properties at pre-disaster prices, says Taylor. He clearly believed, or pretended to believe, that the area could be redeemed, and eventually it was, at least to some degree. In the decades that followed the AD 79 eruption, there was a tremendous building boom in the surviving cities in the Bay of Naples that was likely necessitated by the stream of new inhabitants. A major road, the Via Domitiana, was built to connect Cumae with the Via Appia, Roman Italy's most important thoroughfare. The city was also provided with a new aqueduct, baths, and temples, and its forum underwent a major renovation and expansion. Puteoli, likewise, was developed with new roads, buildings, and markets. Its amphitheater was doubled in size, making it the third largest in the Roman world. Not only did the population influx into these new communities require new infrastructure, the building boom also provided job opportunities for many displaced people. There was a lot of money getting poured into the north side of the Bay of Naples, says Tuck. To me, it's really interesting to see government responding and, I think, following the movements of survivors. The image of a fiery Vesuvius enveloping the countryside and destroying everything in its path has become deeply ingrained in the popular imagination, and that certainly is part of the story. But it is also a story of survival and resilience. The irony is that the survivors' voices didn't last beyond a few generations, says Taylor, whereas the bodies of the dead are still around to telegraph their grisly tales. These new tales of survival and immigration are slowly beginning to emerge from the ashes. I do understand why the general public likes the old story, because it's very appealing, a sort of Shakespearean tragedy in which everyone dies, says De Simone. It's a beautiful final scene for a movie, but there's a sequel, and we have seen that this sequel happens all the time with human beings and natural catastrophes. Why shouldn't it be the same here? From the Digs and Discoveries section of Archaeology Magazine, Peru Foodie Tour by Ben O'Donnell. Peruvian cuisine is a deliciously inventive mashup of ingredients and culinary traditions. A pair of discoveries suggests that it has been that way for thousands of years. At the site of Gramalote on the country's northern coast, a team led by archaeologist Gabriel Prieto of the University of Florida has recovered more than 330 clusters of dried seaweed, most dating to the 14th century BC, including a loaf weighing more than half a pound. Collecting seaweed is thought to have been the domain of women, yet the team found two men who were buried with small bundles of seaweed at Gramalote. Gender roles were more flexible than we had envisioned, says Prieto. Although inhabitants of Peru's northern coast ate much of their haul, they traded some of it with mountain communities dozens of miles inland. Prieto says that in return, the villagers carried highland delicacies such as yuca and quinoa back to Gramalote. For the highlanders, seaweed was a delicacy and remains so today. They eat it at celebrations such as a child's first haircut, a wedding, or the passing of a beloved family member, Prieto says. Those meals always include seaweed. 3 millennia later, the Inca drew from the earth instead of the sea to make their own tasty treats, freeze-dried potatoes, called chuño. Spanish chroniclers stated that it was the Inca's bread, says archaeologist Lidio Valdez of the University of California.

0: 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The material being read is the copyright property of the publications being read. Access to this program is solely for persons who cannot read the original printed version due to a visual impairment or other disability. By continuing to listen, you confirm that you have such a condition.
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3: This is Jennifer Love, reading to you some poetry and prose. Deep in Our Refrigerator by Jack Prelutsky. Deep in our refrigerator, there's a special place for food that's been around a while. We keep it, just in case. It's probably too old to eat, my mother likes to say, but I don't think it's old enough for me to throw away. It stays there for a month or more to ripen in the cold, and soon we notice fuzzy clumps of multicolored mold. The clumps are larger every day. We notice this as well, but mostly what we notice is a certain special smell. When finally it all becomes a nasty mass of slime, my mother takes it out and says, apparently it's time. She dumps it in the garbage can, though not without regret, then fills that space with other food that's not so ancient yet. Some Final Words by Billy Collins. I cannot leave you without saying this. The past is nothing, a non-memory, a phantom, a soundproof closet in which Johann Strauss is composing another waltz no one can hear. It is a fabrication best forgotten, a wellspring of sorrow that waters a field of bitter vegetation. Leave it behind. Take your head out of your hands and arise from the couch of melancholy, where the window light falls against your face and the sun rides across the autumn sky, steely behind the bare trees, glorious as the high strains of violins. But forget Trout, and forget his younger brother, the poor bastard who was killed in a fall from a podium while conducting a symphony. Forget the past. Forget the stunned audience on its feet, the absurdity of their formal clothes in the face of sudden death. Forget their collective gasp, the murmur and huddle over the body, the creaking of the lowered curtain. Forget Strauss, with that encore look in his eye and his tiresome industry. More than 500 finished compositions. He even wrote a polka for his mother. That alone is enough to make me flee the past, evacuate its temples, and walk alone under the stars, down these dark paths strewn with acorns, feeling nothing but the crisp October air, the swing of my arms, and the rhythm of my stepping. A man of the present who has forgotten every composer, every great battle, just me, a thin reed blowing in the night. The Small Man Orders His Wedding by C.S. Lewis. With tambourines of amber queens, in rose and lily garlanded, shall go beside my noble bride with dance and din and harmony, and saber clash and tabor crash, and lantern light and torches flash, on shield and helmet, plume and sash, the flower of all my armory. Till drawn at length by tawny strength of lions, lo, her chariot, their pride will brook no bridle, look, no bit they bear, no farrier. Ere shod those feet that plod the street, silent as ghosts, their savage heat is gentled as they draw my sweet, new tamed herself to marry me. New swell from all the belfries tall, till towers reel at the revelry of iron tongue untiring swung to booms and clangs of merriment, while some prepare with trumpet blare before my gates to greet us there, when home we come and everywhere let drum be rumbled steadily. Once in the roar and din no more are heard the hot festivity, and blazing dyes from gazing eyes these shadowy halls deliver her. Yet neither flute nor blither lute with pluck of amorous string be mute, where happy maids their queen salute and candle flames are quivering, with decent stealth or fleecy wealth of carpets tripping soberly. Depart each maid, your part is played, and I to all her nobleness must mate my bare estate, how fair the whole room has

0: become the air, burns as with incense everywhere, around, beneath, and over her. What flame before our chamber door shines in on love's security? Fiercer than day, its piercing ray pours round us unendurably. It's Aphrodite's saffron light, and Jove's monarchal presence bright, and genius burning through the night, the torch of man's futurity. For her the sword of furthest lords have flashed in fields ethereal. The dynast seven incline from heaven with glad regard and serious, and ponder there beyond our air the infinite unborn, and care for history while the mortal pair lie drowned in dreaming weariness. From the book Chicken Soup for the Cat Lover's Soul. For Every Cat There Is a Reason, by Lisa Duffy Corpix. These were the worst kinds of calls, the ones I had come to dread. As the animal control officer of a small city, hearing the police dispatcher say the words animal and car over the radio in the same sentence was never good news. Sighing, I drove to the address I'd been given. Pulling up to the scene, I saw several people out in front of the apartment building huddled over her. She had been a beautiful cat, gray stripes with white paws. She was already gone, which gave me some relief as it broke my heart to see them suffer. I wrapped her in a blanket that I kept in the car for this purpose and gently laid her down in the back of the wagon. Grabbing my clipboard to write the report, I walked back to the small crowd that had gathered. The building superintendent had his arms folded across his chest, rocking back and forth and shifting his weight from one foot to the other. He looked like a man who had many things to do, and taking the time to answer questions from my report wasn't one of them. There's no pets allowed in this building, no dogs or cats, so as I have no idea why this one was around. He looked pointedly from me to the elderly lady who was standing to the other side of me. Her eyes widened, and she quickly looked down at her feet. "He's right. No pets in this building," she said in a low voice. I put the clipboard under my arm and said, "I can write the rest of this myself." I wasn't in the mood to deal with yet another person who just didn't care. The super walked off in the opposite direction, obviously glad that this disruption to his schedule was over. As I walked to the car, pulling my pen out of my pocket, I felt a hand on my shoulder. "Please wait," the voice said. "I want to show you something." It was the lady who had been standing with the super. I looked at my watch. I was already 20 minutes late to my next call. "I had to wait until he was gone," she said. She looked in the direction of the departing super. I was beginning to understand. I walked with her around the back of the building and into the laundry room. The woman crouched down next to a dryer. I knew the cat who died. I called her Misty because of her gray color, even though she would never come too close to me. I think she was one of those, I think they're called feral cats. She didn't trust people, but I left her a can of food and fresh water every day. When she paused, I heard a tiny mewing sound coming from the back of the dryer. Reaching my hand in under the machine, I felt a warm, fuzzy lump of fur. I carefully pulled the lump out to find a tiny gray and white, spinning, growling, mewling kitten, no more than a week old. She was looking at me with one eye, the other one not yet opened. As is the way with newborn kittens, sometimes. She seemed very frightened, although she was actively trying out all of the new sounds she was capable of making. "I couldn't say anything in front of the super," the lady continued. "I looked all around the building, and this is the only kitten I couldn't tell she was expecting. Like I said, I could never get that close." The lady struggled to stand up, gripping the dryer for help. She asked, "What's going to happen to her without her mother?" I understood her concern. Kittens less than 5 weeks old need a lot of care. Nursing every few hours round the clock is only part of the challenge. The local animal shelter didn't have the manpower necessary to care for a kitten so young, but it would take her at 6 weeks when she could eat solid food, which didn't help right now. I knew that the best place for this kitten would be with a mother cat who could nurse and clean her. Now, where could I find one who would accept this little orphan as her own? "I'll figure something out," I said, tucking the tiny kitten inside my coat. The day had started out with a tragedy, but I was determined not to let it end with another one. It was easy enough to find the necessary equipment, tiny bottles and kitten formula, and even easier finding the time to stop and care for her during the day, given the nature of my job. It was a common sight to see me at my desk with a cat or a dog on my lap while I filed reports. In the hectic atmosphere of the police station, no one seemed to care or even notice. At night, I brought the kitten home with me, setting the alarm every 3 hours for feedings. Unfortunately, the kitten wanted to be fed every two, and soon the lack of sleep began taking its toll. I was also starting to worry that the tiny gray kitten didn't seem as strong or to be growing as fast as I would have liked. I felt very alone, solely responsible for her survival, and at a loss as to what to do next. To make matters worse, my landlord approached me as I came home one evening and said he'd reached his limit regarding my pets. The kitten needed a home, and fast. The next morning, the dispatcher told me to 1033 the lieutenant. This meant that I had to return to headquarters and speak with Lieutenant Harris. He had been with the department longer than anyone else, and even the mention of his name made you stand up straighter. He commanded respect and even a little fear. Being summoned to his office was probably something very serious, as he rarely had contact with the civilian employees. I left the kitten in a carrier in my car and went inside to face my fate. I knocked quietly on his door. "Come in," he barked from behind the door. Slowly I entered his office and stood in front of his desk. Lieutenant Harris didn't look up. I stood there awkwardly, scanning the numerous framed awards and commendations on the wall. He was writing busily on a legal pad. "You can sit down now," he said, still not looking up. I sat. The lieutenant put his pen down, sighed, clasped his hands in front of him, and looked up at me for the first time, his eyes flinty. "So I understand that you have in your custody a very young kitten. Is this so?" My heart sunk. Now I was in for it. Flustered, I opened my mouth to tell him that, yes, I did have this tiny kitten with me all the time, but I hadn't let it interfere with my job. That I couldn't bring this kitten to the shelter because she was too young to survive there. That I was worried that she wouldn't make it. That I was exhausted because I hadn't slept more than 2 hours at a time for a week, and I felt like I was going to cry. I was going to say all of these things, but the only words that came out of my mouth were, "Yes, sir," spoken in a hoarse whisper. He looked at me sternly, then his face broke into a smile, and he said, "Can I see it?" Surprise, relief coursed through me, and eager to comply, I rushed outside and brought in the carrier, a bottle and some formula. "Close the door," the lieutenant said, gesturing for me to give him the kitten. "She has some long-haired breed in her," Lieutenant Harris said, as he carefully scratched behind her ears. I handed him the bottle, and he started to feed the kitten. He looked happier than I had ever imagined he could look. I told him the story of how I had come to have the kitten. "When I finished," he said, "there's something very special about this little cat, surviving like that when the odds were against her. Yes, there's definitely a special reason for this little girl here. Hey, that might be a good name for her. Reason." He smiled at me and said, "Now let's put our heads together and figure out how we can help her." By the end of the day, a plan was in place. It seemed as though everyone stopped what they were doing to consider how they could help. The assistant district attorney spoke to the youth officer, who had a friend who bred Persian cats. The youth officer called her friend and learned that one of the Persians had just had a new litter and was nursing. The breeder said I could come over to her apartment to see if her cat would accept Reason and let her nurse with her own kittens. When we got there, I put Reason down close to the mother cat and the other kittens. The youth officer and I stood there, waiting to see what would happen. The tiny kitten padded over to the others and nosed her way into the crowd. As I stood there, holding my breath, the mother cat stretched out her paw and drew Reason to her. She started bathing her, licking her all over her head, as if she were saying, "Just where have you been? You're filthy." The gray and white kitten then took her place among the five cream-colored Persian kittens to nurse. 6 weeks later, when she was weaned, Reason was adopted by a young woman who initially had come to purchase a Persian kitten, but decided that she wanted Reason instead. Reason would be pampered and loved for the rest of her life. I think the lieutenant was right. Reason was special, surviving against all odds and inspiring a whole police station to rally around her. Too often in my line of work, situations like these do not end well. For a period of time, a tiny homeless kitten gave all of us who were touched by her plight the opportunity to make this ending a happy one. Reason gave me a reason to believe in others again, and taught me that sometimes all you really have to do when you need help is to ask for it. An Empty Bench by Ian S. Thomas. Sometimes I sit on a bench, and I look at the people sitting around me, and wonder if they're wondering who they are as hard as I'm wondering who I am, or who I'm supposed to be. I try to think my way out of everything. Sometimes I feel like if I can just think better, I could fix me. But sometimes I think I'm just thinking too much, thinking about trying not to think, and I am chased out of my own mind. The Charge of the Light Brigade by Alfred, Lord Tennyson. Half a league onward, all in the valley of death, rode the 600. Forward, the Light Brigade, charge for the guns, he said. Into the valley of death rode the 600. Forward, the Light Brigade, was there a man dismayed? Not though the soldier knew, someone had blundered. Theirs not to make reply, theirs not to reason why. Theirs but to do and die. Into the valley of death rode the 600. Cannon to right of them, cannon to left of them, cannon in front of them, volleyed and thundered, stormed at with shot and shell. Boldly they rode, and well, into the jaws of death, into the mouth of hell, rode the 600. Flashed all their sabers bare, flashed as they turned in air, sabering the gunners there, charging an army while all the world wondered, plunged in the battery smoke, right through the line they broke. Cossack and Russian reeled from the saber stroke, shattered and sundered. Then they rode back, but not the 600. Cannon to the right of them, cannon to the left of them, cannon behind them, volleyed and thundered, stormed at with shot and shell, while horse and hero fell. They that had fought so well came through the jaws of death, back from the mouth of hell, all that was left of them, left of 600. When can their glory fade? Oh, the wild charge they made. All the world wondered. Honor the charge they made. Honor the Light Brigade, noble 600. The Wreck of the Hesperus by Henry Wadsworth Longfellow. It was the schooner Hesperus that sailed the wintry sea, and the skipper had taken his little daughter to bear him company. Blue were her eyes as the fairy flax, her cheeks like the dawn of day, and her bosom white as the hawthorn buds that ope in the month of May. The skipper, he stood beside the helm, his pipe was in his mouth, and he watched how the veering flaw did blow, the smoke now west, now south. Then up and spake an old sailor, had sailed to the Spanish main, "I pray thee put into yonder port, but I fear a hurricane. Last night the moon had a golden ring, and tonight no moon we see." The skipper, he blew a whiff from his pipe, and a scornful laugh laughed he. Colder and louder blew the wind, a gale from the northeast. The snow fell hissing in the brine, and the billows frothed like yeast. Down came the storm and smote again the vessel in its strength. The shuddered and paused like a frightened steed, then leaped her cable's length. Come hither, my little daughter, and do not tremble so, for I can weather the roughest gale that ever wind did blow. He wrapped her warm in his seaman's coat against the stinging blast. He cut a rope from a broken spar and bound her to the mast. "O father, I hear the church bells ring. Oh, say, what may it be?" "'Tis a fog bell on a rock-bound coast," and he steered for the open sea. "O father, I hear the sound of guns. Oh, say, what may it be?" "Some ship in distress that cannot live in such an angry sea." "O father, I see a gleaming light. Oh, say, what may it be?" But the father answered never a word. A frozen corpse was he. Lashed to the helm, all stiff and stark, with his face turned to the skies, the lantern gleamed through the gleaming snow on his fixed and glassy eyes. Then the maiden clasped her hands and prayed that saved she might be, and she thought of Christ who stilled the wave on the lake of Galilee. and fast through the midnight dark and drear, through the whistling sleet and snow, like a sheeted ghost the vessel swept towards the reef of Norman's woe. And ever the fitful gusts between, a sound came from the land. It was the sound of the trampling surf on the rocks and the hard sea sand. The breakers were right beneath her bows, she drifted a dreary wreck, and a whooping billow swept the crew like icicles from her deck. She struck where the white and fleecy waves looked soft as carded wool, but the cruel rocks, they gored her side like the horns of an angry bull. Her rattling shrouds all sheathed in ice, with the masts went by the board. Like a vessel of glass she stove and sank, ho-ho, the breakers roared. At daybreak, on the bleak sea-beach, a fisherman stood aghast to see the form of a maiden fair lashed close to a drifting mast. The salt sea was frozen on her breast, the salt tears in her eyes, and she saw her hair like the brown seaweed and the billows fall and rise. Such was the wreck of the Hesperus in the midnight and the snow. Christ save us all from a death like this on the wreath of Norman's woe. Sudden Light by Dante Gabriel Rossetti. I have been here before, but when or how I cannot tell. I know the grass beyond the door, the sweet keen smell, the sighing sound, the lights around the shore. You have been mine before, how long ago I may not know, but just when at that swallow sore your neck turned so, some veil did fall, I knew it all of yore. Has this been thus before? And shall not thus time's eddying flight still with our lives our loves restore in death's despite, and day and night yield one delight once more? Miniver Cheevy by Edward Arlington Robinson. Miniver Cheevy, child of scorn, grew lean while he assailed the seasons. He wept that he was ever born, and he had reasons. Miniver loved the days of old when swords were bright and steeds were prancing. The vision of a warrior bold would set him dancing. Miniver sighed for what was not and dreamed and rested from his labors. He dreamed of Thebes and Camelot and Priam's neighbors. Miniver mourned the ripe renown that made so many a name so fragrant. He mourned romance now on the town, and art a vagrant. Miniver loved the Medici, albeit he had never seen one. He would have sinned incessantly, could he have been one. Miniver cursed the commonplace, and eyed a khaki suit with loathing. He missed the medieval grace of iron clothing. Miniver scorned the gold he sought, but sore annoyed was he without it. Miniver thought and thought and thought and thought about it. Miniver Cheevy, born too late, scratched his head and kept on thinking. Miniver coughed and called it fate and kept on drinking. Mending Wall by Robert Frost. Something there is that doesn't love a wall, that sends the frozen groundswell under it, and spills the upper boulders in the sun, and makes gaps even two can pass abreast. The work of hunters is another thing. I have come after them and made repair, where they have left not one stone on a stone, but they would have the rabbit out of hiding, to please the yelping dogs, the gaps I mean. No one has seen them made or heard them made, but at spring mending time we find them there. I let my neighbor know beyond the hill, and on a day we meet to walk the line and set the wall between us once again. We keep the wall between us as we go, to each the boulders that have fallen to each, and some are loaves and some so nearly balls. We have to use a spell to make them balance. Stay where you are until our backs are turned. We wear our fingers rough with handling them. Oh, just another kind of outdoor game. One on a side, it comes to little more. There where it is, we do not need the wall. He is all pine, and I am apple orchard. My apple trees will never get across and eat the cones under his pines. I tell him, he only says, good fences make good neighbors. Spring is the mischief in me, and I wonder if I could put a notion in his head. Why do they make good neighbors? Isn't it where there are cows? But here there are no cows. Before I built a wall, I'd ask to know what I was walling in or walling out, and to whom I was like to give offense. Something there is that doesn't love a wall, that wants it down, I could say elves to him, but it's not elves exactly, and I'd rather he said it for himself. I see him there, bringing a stone grasped firmly by the top in each hand, like an old stone savage armed. He moves in darkness, as it seems to me, not of woods only, and the shade of trees. He will not go behind his father's saying, and he likes having thought of it so well. He says again, good fences make good neighbors. Winkin', Blinkin', and Nod by Eugene Field. Winkin', Blinkin', and Nod one night sailed off in a wooden shoe, sailed on a river of crystal light into a sea of dew. Where are you going, and what do you wish? The old moon asked the three. We've come to fish for the herring fish that live in this beautiful sea. Nets of silver and gold have we, said Winkin', Blinkin', and Nod. The old moon laughed and sang a song as they rocked in the wooden shoe, and the wind that sped them all night long ruffled the waves of dew. The little stars were the herring fish that lived in that beautiful sea. Now cast your nets wherever you wish, ne'er fared are we. So cried the stars to the fishermen three, Winkin, Blinkin, and Nod. All night long their nets they threw to the stars in the twinkling foam. Then down from the skies came the wooden shoe, bringing the fishermen home. 'Twas all so pretty a sail, it seemed, as if it could not be, and some folks thought 'twas a dream they dreamed of sailing that beautiful sea. But I shall name you the fishermen three, Winkin, Blinkin, and Nod. Winkin and Blinkin are two little eyes, and Nod is a little head, and the wooden shoe that sailed the skies is a wee one's trundle bed. So shut your eyes while mother sings of wonderful sights that be, and you shall see the beautiful things as you rock in the misty sea, where the old shoe rocked the fishermen three, Winkin, Blinkin, and Nod. El Dorado by Edgar Allan Poe. Gaily bedight, a gallant knight, in sunshine and in shadow, had journeyed long, singing a song, in search of El Dorado. But he grew old, this knight so bold, and o'er his heart a shadow fell as he found no spot of ground that looked like El Dorado. And as his strength failed him at length, he met a pilgrim shadow. Shadow, said he, where can it be, this land of El Dorado? Over the mountains of the moon, down the valley of shadow, ride boldly, ride, the shade replied, if you seek for El Dorado. One Self I Sing by Walt Whitman. One self I sing, a simple separate person, yet utter the word democratic, the word en masse. A physiology from top to toe I sing, no physiognomy alone, nor brain alone, is worth for the muse, I say, the form complete is a worthier far. The female equally with the male, I sing, of life immense in passion, pulse, and power, cheerful for freest action, formed under the laws divine, the modern man, I sing. This has been Jennifer Love reading to you some poetry and prose.
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8: Hello, this is Susan for the Talking Information Center. Today is Wednesday, October 7th. I'll be reading selections from Boston Magazine, August and September 2026. And if you like hearing about restaurants, this will be the next hour for you, will be very enjoyable. That's what we're focusing on today. So our first article is called The Breakup. In the old Greek myth, Daedalus is the finest craftsman in Athens. Celebrated far and wide, he takes on his nephew Talos as an apprentice. The kid is a genius. Talos studies the spine of a fish and comes away with the idea for the saw, and it's obvious to everyone, including his uncle, that he will eclipse his master. So Daedalus takes him up to the roof of the Acropolis and throws him off. Athens banishes him for it. He dies far from home. The story is 3,000 years old, but something like it is playing out across Boston right now. This past summer, on a patio just off Harrison Avenue, an electric violinist in a white sundress is playing Sisko's Thong Song over a Euro disco beat. In the corner, a portrait artist paints anyone willing to sit still. Servers move through with crab claws dressed in shaved horseradish and yuzu pedemezi, and Aegean wines have been flowing since the bar opened. Squint hard enough and the parking lot across the street goes away and you could be on Paros. But you're not. This is XO, a play on XO, Greek for outdoors, the patio annex to South End hotspot Kaya. And the occasion is a midsummer influencer party, which is going more or less the way these things go. Young people photographing their food, then the scene, then themselves inside the scene with the food. Working the room is Dimitri Solakis, 43, shaved head, close beard, built like a guy who goes to the gym. He moves like a skilled politician. An audience for everyone, a specific recommendation about a specific meze, a thank you delivered like he means it, which he might. Solakis is riding high these days. Kaya is the newest restaurant in a portfolio that took 7 years to build, and his Xenia Greek Hospitality is now among the most decorated Greek restaurant groups in the country. There's the cocktail lounge Hecate, Greco, a fast casual chain now at 7 locations, Brookline's Bar Vlaha, built on the mountain cuisine of northern Greece, and Kresi, a Back Bay meze and wine bar. This magazine named Kaya Boston's best new restaurant in 2025. The New York Times, Condé Nast Traveler, Time Out, and the Boston Globe have listed his spots among the best Greek restaurants in the city, the country, and in Kaya's case, the world. Later this year, Solakis will open his 12th restaurant. What's not on the invitation, though, is that Solakis is being sued by the company of the man who helped bring him up in the business. That man is George Aboujouad, owner of Committee, the seaport restaurant where Solakis worked for the better part of a decade. The two were close once. Aboujouad hired him young, promoted him, and lavished him with opportunity. When Aboujouad got married, Solakis was there. "He was a very dear friend of mine," Aboujouad says now. "I considered him family." In March, though, the parent company of Committee, Pier 50, filed a lawsuit in Suffolk Superior Court alleging that Solakis spent nearly a decade draining Committee's accounts to furnish the restaurants he was building on the side. Solakis denies all of it. So it comes down to this: either the former apprentice stole to build his empire, or the former master is suing to take a piece of it. Neither version is flattering. Only one is true. 3 weeks before the party, on the hottest day of the summer so far, Solakis sits down with me at a table next to Kaya's large front window. The sun shines through the glass at an angle that cuts a perfect silhouette of the restaurant's logo onto the white wall behind his head, and he swears he didn't plan it. We settle in, and he proceeds to talk and talk. "After all, talking is the business," he explains. He built the whole thing on philoxenia, the ancient Greek hospitality concept of treating strangers as friends, and it all starts with conversation. "I talk to strangers walking on the street," he says, "strangers next to me on a plane, at a bar. I want to go everywhere and come back and tell stories." He wants his managers doing it too. "I love my managers to talk to guests, to tell them how something is prepared and where the dish is inspired from," he says. "And the subject is always Greece. We're telling the story of Greece in many different ways." But one story gets less airtime. In the early 1990s, the Solakis family was living in Marlborough, Connecticut. Dimitri, his father George, his mother Vasiliki, his older brother Steve, and his younger brother Nicholas. They were a restaurant family. George Solakis owned four Pizza Express locations in the Hartford suburbs. But George was in trouble. In 1991, state prosecutors charged him with writing bad checks, failing to pay state sales tax, and operating his pizza parlors without a sales tax permit, according to the Hartford Courant. Then George disappeared. He was last seen on February 23, 1992, leaving a Greek-American club in Hartford. His red Fiat turned up almost a month later in a parking lot at Foxwoods. He has never been found. Solakis has a shorter version. "My father just never came home one night." He believes his father was murdered, but no body was ever found, no one was ever charged, and George Solakis remains an open missing person case. After the disappearance, Solakis' mother moved her boys to Springfield, Massachusetts, where her family ran a small chain of Greek restaurants, creatively named Mykonos 1, Mykonos 2, and Mykonos 3, Solakis says. It was in those dining rooms, working at his mother's hip, that he got his first real taste of the business. He started out running the soda machine, a chatty kid pouring Pepsi products for amused customers, child labor laws be damned. His mother worked long hours to keep them afloat, and the boys worked to keep up. "I grew up there and I fell in love with hospitality," Solakis says. "But more than that, I fell in love with taking care of family. We all worked so hard and we all chipped in." Steve now runs operations for Greco. Dimitri and his brothers recently bought their mother a house in Canton and relocated her east from Springfield. Solakis moved to Boston in 2001 to study business at Suffolk University. While he loved restaurants, he says his plan was to go into finance and make a lot of money. Still, he needed to pay for school. For that, he took a job promoting Aria, a nightclub in the theater district. He was still a teenager. Boston nightlife in those days was a small crowd, a few hundred people who all knew each other. Somewhere in there, he met a promoter 9 years his senior. His name was George Aboujouad. Like Solakis, Aboujouad was raised in the restaurant business. His parents and sister immigrated to Massachusetts from Lebanon in 1970 at the urging of his aunt, who was already running a Lebanese joint on Chalmette Ave. By the time Aboujouad was born in Boston 2 years later, his father had opened Cedars across the street. "My dad owned the building, so I lived there," Aboujouad says. "I was born there." Aboujouad started off washing dishes, waiting tables, and learning the business from his father. He loved it. As he told the Globe in 2022, "There's nothing better than getting a great compliment and seeing staff happy and seeing the kitchen happy." School went less well. A self-described poor student, Aboujouad left college after his sophomore year while working across town in the Lansdowne Street clubs, then at their early 90s peak. He started out as a promoter at Avalon, filling the room with the affluent young people he met at his day job selling suits at Armani on Newbury Street, he told the Behind the Rise podcast in 2024. Eventually, the gig turned into a marketing job with the Lions Group, which was running spots up and down Lansdowne Street at the time. He stayed roughly a decade from his early 20s into his early 30s and was popular with management. "I can't even say good enough words about him," says Michael Lyons, retired managing director of Lyons Group. "He's a straight-up incredible individual. Hardworking, sharp, very accommodating, one of the nicest men I know in this city." Lyons still eats at Aboujouad's restaurants. In his time with the company, Aboujouad learned how the club business worked, how to scale, and how to run several places at once without always being on site. In 2006, Aboujouad was recruited as a managing director at Aria, the theater district club where Solakis had promoted parties to pay his Suffolk tuition. Solakis was gone by then, but the two men would soon meet in the small world of Boston nightlife. A year after that, a friend's uncle bought a building on Newbury Street, and Aboujouad invested 5% to open a restaurant there called Cafeteria. It was, Aboujouad told the Behind the Rise podcast, perpetually in danger of closing. "They had a great location and a great patio," he said, "but no plan for the winter." When his initial partners tired of it, Aboujouad assembled a new group of investors and purchased the business. He reorganized the place and vowed to stop leaving money on the table. That was the man who reached out to Solakis in 2008. After college, Solakis did exactly what he said he'd do. He took a client services job at Investors Bank and Trust and earned good money, which made his mother happy. Then 2 years later, he heard the siren call of restaurants, succumbed, and began managing the now-defunct Downtown Crossing fusion spot Mantra. It was then that Aboujouad got in touch. Aboujouad initially offered Solakis a job helping to open a glitzy nightclub called Bijou, Solakis says. The younger man signed on. But when that project suffered repeated delays, Aboujouad moved him over to the struggling Cafeteria instead. There, Solakis took control. He oversaw a top-to-bottom rebrand that turned a tablecloth Italian pasta spot into the American brunch, lunch, and dinner place its name implied, he says. It worked. The place was a hit. Eventually, Solakis helped open Bijou as well. It debuted in 2011 with lines down the block, touring DJs and athletes on the VIP list. The club was a smash, and it made Aboujouad a titan of Boston nightlife. Solakis and Aboujouad worked closely on both ventures. "George trusted Dimitri with everything," says Kayla Padilla, who worked with both men for more than a decade and eventually left to join Solakis at Xenia, where she is now Chief Human Resources Officer. By 2014, bijou and cafeteria were packed and both men were doing well. Aboujwad married Catherine Hamilton, a former Patriots cheerleader, and Solakis attended the wedding. Meanwhile, Solakis began looking ahead for their next venture. He knew it wouldn't be another bijou-style establishment. "Nightclubs are not my forte," he says. "I'm not a big drinker. I'm not a big clubber." So when it came time to open a new concept in the seaport, Solakis says he pushed for something really Greek. This was a long-shot bet in 2015. Greek food had not yet become what it is in Boston, and the area was still mostly parking lots. Anthony's Pier 4 had just closed, and Empire and Strega were the only restaurants open in the neighborhood. But where others might have seen desolation and risk, Solakis and Aboujwad saw opportunity. There was a lot of development in the pipeline, and they believed the neighborhood was about to take off. Steering away from an all-Greek concept, they settled on a hybrid approach, mingling Greek and Mediterranean cuisines, and built the place around the cocktails and nightlife formula at which Aboujwad excelled. Aboujwad dubbed it Committee. It opened in June 2015. Solakis, who would go on to name his restaurants Krasi, Hecate, Bar Vlaha, and Kaya, says that while he pushed to bring Greek flavors to the seaport, the name was not his idea. "Do you think I would call my Greek restaurant Committee?" he says now. When Solakis set out to recruit a team, people thought the location was crazy. He asked Lou Charbonneau, a veteran of Sansi, about coming to work at Committee. "I was like, what the hell are you guys doing? The seaport is a dirt lot," Charbonneau says. He passed. Later, he attended the soft opening and still didn't think it would fly. "There's this building, and then there's an elevator shaft across the street, and everything else is barren," he says. Nevertheless, Committee took off. Charbonneau laughs about it now. "I'll definitely eat my hat," he says. He signed on 2 years later. Today, he's Xenia's beverage director. Padilla, who had also followed Solakis over from cafeteria, says Solakis and Aboujwad had a mutual trust. They were building a brand, the staff was excellent, and the place was making money. "They were always friendly," she says. "Honestly, I had nothing but love for Solakis," Aboujwad says. "My family had nothing but love for him. We always wished him the best." It didn't last. They made it a few years. Then it became clear the two men ran restaurants very differently. Solakis was high energy, collaborative, restless, always building something. "There's definitely nothing stagnant with Dimitri," Charbonneau says. "He's got new ideas every 10 seconds and will tell you about all of them." Brendan Pelly, who joined Solakis in 2022 as Xenia's culinary director, puts it this way. "It's always collaborative. It's always let's discuss." Aboujwad, according to Solakis, ran things another way. "If he saw good reviews and good profits, he was really hands-off," Solakis says. But he also didn't want anyone moving. The result, in Solakis's telling, was a place where nobody grew. Solakis says he remains grateful to his former boss for the start, the introductions, and for one lesson in particular. He really, really prized loyalty, Solakis says. "He always instilled in me that having a loyal team will get you far. But if you're getting far, you also have to take them with you. You can't just leave them behind." When I asked Aboujwad whether he recognizes loyalty as something he taught, he offered a one-word answer. "Yep." It's a lesson Solakis took to heart. In 2017, Solakis launched a restaurant of his own. The idea was Greek fast casual street food. He built it on Newbury Street with a Committee bartender named Stefanos Ugrinis, and he called it Greco. Solakis was still working at Committee, and Aboujwad came on as an early investor. This is where the two men's memories begin to diverge. Aboujwad has described himself as a passive investor. Asked what he put in, he says he believes it was about $20,000. I invested in Greco when he asked me, Abu Jouad tells me, before the first location had ever opened. Solakis says he handed Abu Jouad shares as a courtesy. I didn't want to piss him off. I gave him shares to appease him, and he was fine with it, Solakis says, because he wanted to keep working at committee. And he did. Greco became a success and now has 7 locations, 4 in Boston, 1 in Burlington, and 2 in Washington, D.C. Still, the men remained on good terms. It wasn't until Solakis opened Cressy in 2020, while still at committee, that the relationship fractured, Solakis says. A Greek street food encounter on Newbury may not have been a threat to a seaport restaurant, but an acclaimed Back Bay Meze and wine bar was. Abu Jouad says that he didn't even know his employee was opening a restaurant. The first time I heard Dimitri was opening Cressy was when one of his chefs posted something on Facebook, he says. It was in Greek. I Google translated the article, and that's how I found out. After a dozen years in business together, nobody told him. The two of them didn't discuss it. Not directly or indirectly, Abu Jouad says. We didn't speak about it. What Abu Jouad's company would come to allege years later is that some of what went into that restaurant was bought with committee's money. Solakis says the timing tells a different story. Cressy opened just over a month before the lockdown, and what followed, in his telling, was a struggle to keep committee alive. My focus was to really get committee out of the pandemic, he says. I don't think he understood how much work that took, getting it through. I made profits for them. Then committee's best people started leaving for Xenia. Solakis offered them not just a title and a paycheck, but equity. The transition happened during a 6-month window, Charbonneau says, and 5 years later, they're all still there. Dimitri definitely provides a lot of opportunities for people who have been with him. Nobody had to tell Abu Jouad. Well, I mean, he says, I noticed. Solakis says they left because there was nowhere to go. He didn't invest in the future of anyone, he says, of Abu Jouad. We were supposed to be there and just do the work. If one of my GMs is like, I've been a GM for 4 years, what's next? I'd say, let me figure this out. He also has a theory about why his old boss is angry. People have their own reasons for doing what they do, and you may never know someone's true intentions, he says. What George really feels betrayed by is not being involved in every single thing that I have done without him. I think seeing growth is what bothers him. In the myth, Daedalus took Talos in and taught him the trade. The trouble began when the boy started getting good. And Solakis was getting very good. While committee has largely been left out of the culinary conversation surrounding Boston's Greek restaurant boom, Solakis has been at the top since Cressy. He now has 11 restaurants with Moromou, which is Greek for my baby, a 12-seat Greek-Japanese fusion spot in the seaport slated to open soon. He's an adjunct professor at BU. At 43, he's one of the most celebrated restaurateurs in the city. Solakis finally left committee in 2023. According to Abu Jouad, the men never spoke again. Ask Abu Jouad what he makes of any of it now. Xenia, the man himself, and he offers nothing at all. I don't have an opinion, he says. I mean, it's like anybody else who opens a restaurant. I don't have an opinion of him or his restaurants. While Solakis was building all of this, Abu Jouad was having a rougher stretch. Abu Jouad says he's fine. Committee is going strong, he tells me. The restaurant recently renewed its lease and hired a new chef. Cafeteria didn't survive the pandemic, but he replaced it in 2022 with Eva, a still-running Lebanese Mediterranean restaurant in the former cafeteria space on Newbury Street. Everything else, it seems, has started to unravel. Start with Bijou, the club that put Abu Jouad in the spotlight. He left in 2023. He says it was voluntary and overdue. My family was growing. I didn't want to be at home at 3 in the morning anymore, waking up at 6 with my children. The business was never going to return to 2019. He says he gave up management control in 2020 or 2021, but filings with the Secretary of State show that he was listed as manager of Bijou's holding company until March 2023. Then the litigation. Cafeteria's landlord sued Abu Jouad and Cafeteria's LLC in 2020 for more than $360,000 in unpaid rent and other debts. That suit was settled. In 2021, Abu Jouad sued his cafeteria partners for more than $500,000 that he claimed was diverted from Cafeteria's assets. The suit was dismissed, and Abu Jouad characterizes it as a simple matter of an investor wanting to get out of the restaurant business post-COVID. The next one was messier. In July 2024, a former Bijou bartender and Eva bar manager named Kara Corey filed a discrimination charge against Abu Jouad and several of his businesses with the Massachusetts Commission Against Discrimination, known as MCAD. In December of the same year, Corey also filed a civil complaint against Abu Jouad and others in Middlesex Superior Court, alleging sexual harassment, assault, and retaliation from Abu Jouad, among other claims. Her complaint also asserts that Abu Jouad's partners removed him from Bijou, contradicting his account that he left on his own. Abu Jouad has denied the allegations categorically in a filed response to Corey's complaint and submitted affidavits from a former co-worker of Corey's and an operations manager at Eva, both of whom describe the relationship between Corey and Abu Jouad as consensual. In his response filing, Abu Jouad acknowledges a consensual relationship but denies Corey's allegations of sexual assault and retaliation. Separately, in January 2024, Abu Jouad obtained an abuse prevention order against Corey in Newton District Court. It was extended twice and has since lapsed. The case is still ongoing and involves multiple defendants and wage-related claims. We're still working through discovery, says Corey's attorney, Rebecca Newman. Abu Jouad's wife, Catherine, filed for divorce in September 2025. The marriage, her filing states, suffered an irretrievable breakdown on January 10, 2024, the same day Corey contacted Catherine to tell her about her and Abu Jouad, according to court filings from Corey and Abu Jouad. Catherine then filed a motion to compel her husband to produce financial documents the case required. By this past winter, Abu Jouad had either lost or walked away from his club, and his marriage was in divorce court. In March, his company sued Solakis. To an outsider, it might appear at first blush that the lawsuit is simply a desperate move by a man in an increasingly tight spot. Or maybe it's an act of naked jealousy by a former master against the apprentice who left him behind. How else to explain the timing? Why wait until now, years after Solakis left, to file? But there are a few problems with that assumption. For one, Abu Jouad says the decision wasn't his to make, claiming that it was Pier 50's investors who decided to file the lawsuit. For another, there may be something to it. Solakis found out from a reporter that he was being sued. In March, someone from Law 360, a legal news website, asked for comment on the lawsuit. And I was like, what lawsuit? He says. He called his lawyers and discovered his old boss's company had filed a civil complaint against him 3 years after he left. The complaint alleges that while working at committee, Solakis misappropriated more than $1 million of committee's money on bar stools, flatware, plates, floral arrangements, and other products, as well as interior design, cleaning, printing, and branding services for his own restaurants. Solakis denies all of it. With a lawsuit, people are going to say something and there's nothing you can do about it, he says. It sucks that it came to us, but in the end, I think it makes everyone on my team stronger and more close-knit. It didn't harm us. The issue with that stance is that Pier 50's lawsuit might not so be easily dismissed as sour grapes. Nothing has been proven yet. The case is still in discovery, and Pier 50's attorney, David Rich, hopes for a trial in late 2027. but I recently reviewed checks, invoices, and bank records that may be difficult to explain away. In October 2018, for instance, Pier 50 LLC, the company that owns Committee, cut a check for $4,561.64 to the architecture firm Silverman Trikowski Associates. The invoice it paid is addressed to Dimitri Solakis at Committee. The heading on the line item reads, Cressy at 40 Melcher, a Fort Point address nearly 2 years before Cressy opened

0: 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The material being read is the copyright property of the publications being read. Access to this program is solely for persons who cannot read the original printed version due to a visual impairment or other disability. By continuing to listen, you confirm that you have such a condition.
1: September. And in June 2019, Pier 50 wrote a check for $4,400 to Fairfield Realty, a Boston property manager. The memo line reads 114 Marl Street. The landlord's deposit summary shows how it was applied. $4,000 in back and forward rent on Marlborough Street apartment in the name of Dimitri Salakis. Aboujouad's signature was stamped on all of them by committee's outside bookkeeping vendor. Rich says this firm was authorized to issue checks approved by Salakis. That is either the strongest evidence for the case or the strongest evidence against it, depending on whom you ask. No one initially set out to find evidence of misdeeds. In fact, committee's investigation was triggered by the individual hired to replace Salakis, Rich says. The new manager reviewed the company's previous expenses because they were high and discovered what Rich calls the magnitude of money being spent by committee on non-committee-related expenses. Committee then hired a forensic accounting firm to search for more of what it claims are misappropriated funds. Less dramatically, Aboujouad says the lease was coming up for renewal and investors wanted to know what the next 10 years looked like. That's when someone caught it, he says. Rich says Salakis's position at committee is what made the alleged theft possible. Mr. Salakis maintained committee's bank records, directed the outside bookkeeping service to issue payments to vendors, and approved committee's accounts payable on a weekly basis, he says. The complaint puts it more sharply. Due to his position of trust as general manager, Mr. Salakis was able to conceal and mask his wrongdoing for many years. Rich was clear that the documents he showed me represent only a small fraction of the documentary evidence which has been collected to date. But when Salakis hears about the documents Rich provided, he offers a different account. George was acutely aware of each of these transactions, and each of them either benefited George individually or committee as a whole, he says. He adds that committee never paid for Crissy's expenses. Salakis has an explanation for each check and invoice Rich presented. First, he says, he and George hired the architectural firm Silverman Trikowski to redesign committee's private dining room and to look into a potential new project on Melcher Street, a project and an address, he says, that were never related to Crissy, which he says hadn't been conceptualized at the time of the invoice. As for the wine racks, he says, Crissy's were designed in Greece. The Woburn-based metalworks company did not provide any products to Crissy, and he doesn't know why the restaurant's name appeared on the invoice. He characterizes the Casa Design Group invoice as an invoice irregularity, noting that Casa had provided design services to Crissy the year prior at the time of the restaurant's opening. Regarding the Marlborough Street apartment, Salakis says it was in his name but used for committee, which offered housing to overseas workers, including chefs, as part of a compensation package for employees. George is well aware of this arrangement and authorized this payment, Salakis says. He also argues that an invoice doesn't prove a destination. Where did the table end up? Crissy or committee, he asks. That's the thing they have to prove. As for the books, he places the onus on committee's accountants. During the period of time that I worked and consulted for committee, there were hundreds of transactions involving committee's vendors, Salakis says. Committee had its own internal accounting firm who issued payment for submitted invoices. Any payments by committee for unrelated charges is a product of their accountant's own negligence for failing to recognize any irregularities in invoices. He denies any intent at all. It was never anything intentional like, oh, charge this and do that. No. In early May,

0: Salakis' legal team filed a third-party complaint attempting to shift responsibility for any financial mismanagement onto committee's outside bookkeeping vendor, Restaurant Bookkeeping Services, Inc. The filing denied the allegations of financial misappropriation laid out in Pier 50's complaint. Rich isn't buying it. As Mr. Salakis knows, the third-party bookkeeping service was not retained to audit committee's books. It was retained to process payments as directed by Mr. Salakis. He adds that the third-party complaint seems to blame outside bookkeepers for not discovering Mr. Salakis' illicit activities sooner. Salakis says committee got whatever Crossy got. We never shun committee and say we're not going to make committee better, he says. If Crossy had good plateware, committee had good plateware. None of this is settled, of course, but it's harder now to read Pier 50's lawsuit as only the flailing of a man who has lost nearly everything else, though it may be that too. Back at the influencer party, the sun is setting over XO. The deep-fried pitorakia with trout roux and roasted tomato cucumber horiatiki have given way to white and dark chocolate mousse, lukumadas, and Aegean bingsu, a watermelon shaved ice with pistachio powder and yogurt foam. 15 years ago, Salakis helped Abu Jouad open Bijou. The nightclub is where Abu Jouad became a star, before it went bad. It's where Corey went to work, before that ended in litigation. And it's the place that started the working relationship between Abu Jouad and his general manager. But Bijou isn't Abu Jouad's anymore, and Crossy is packed. In the ancient Greek myth, the master throws his gifted apprentice off a roof. Nobody has thrown anyone off anything here. There is only a complaint, a docket number, and likely a year or more of legal motions ahead. In the meantime, one man's restaurants keep opening, and the only contact between the restaurateurs is through their respective attorneys. Salakis is working the patio again. He's carrying a tin of caviar that costs $380, and he's spooning it onto the webbing between his guest's thumb and forefingers. Bumps. Nobody at the party needs the joke explained. They take it off their hands one after another, and they thank him. Next, we have an article by Selena Colby titled The Other Side of Route 128. The rents are lower, the diners are loyal, and the parking is free. So why did it take so long? For most big-name, top-tier Boston chefs, the calculus has always been simple. Stay in the city. The press is there. The diners, willing to spend $200 a head on a tasting menu, are there. Or at least that's the assumption. And the Michelin inspectors are there now, too. I'm a city kid, says Chef Tony Susi of the North End's Little Sage, the 2025 revamp of his beloved 90s restaurant Sage. I love the energy and the action of the city. Chef Aaron Miller of Urban Hearth never considered leaving Cambridge when searching for a new space, recently moving her restaurant to Bigger Digs in Inman Square. The community that we built around the restaurant starts with the people who are local to it, Miller says. If we have this community that's been so supportive, we want to support them back. We want to stay here. That loyalty is real, but so is the suburban math. Lower rents, more space, a labor pool that can afford to live nearby. And for a growing number of chefs, the math is starting to win. When Ian Calhoun opened 80 Thoreau in Concord in 2011, he was ahead of the curve. Almost no one was doing delicate tuna crudo and hearty steak frites this far west of the city. And there was a reason. Prior to opening, I met with potential investors, and while the majority supported and welcomed the project, others cautioned that a restaurant like the one we were describing wouldn't be supported by locals, he says. The skepticism wasn't about whether suburban diners existed. It was about whether they'd pay city prices for city-caliber food without the city around it. The naysayers, it turns out, were wrong. Calhoun built a loyal following of serious diners who didn't have to fight traffic to enjoy a serious restaurant. Fast forward a decade, and for Chef Douglas Williams, owner of the local Italian group Mita, opening a location in Newton in 2021 was a no-brainer. It really comes down to affordability and the market, both from a guest and customer base, but also from a labor base, says Williams, who notes the lower cost of living for staff near suburban restaurants. And this summer, we'll see a handful of other notable debuts. Chef Jason Santos plans to bring an outpost of his Instagram-ready Mexican restaurant, Citrus and Salt, to Burlington. Chef Will Gilson is opening Puritan Tavern, a more casual spin on Cambridge's Puritan and Company, in his hometown of Groton. Xenia Greek Hospitality Culinary Director Brendan Pelly is launching a counter-service Greek spot, Creek Creek Grill, in his hometown of Chelmsford. And Oh Yes, Tim and Nancy Cushman will open the Charles Tavern in Tim's hometown of Millis. None of these are Michelin swings. They're a different bet. That the diners are there, that the labor is more stable, that the rent won't kill them in year two. It's a different kind of ambition, and the city's starting to notice, because the suburbs aren't going anywhere, and neither, it turns out, is the opportunity. Our next article is titled The Great Suburban Restaurant Hunt, by Rachel Leah Blumenthal, with additional reporting by Camille Dodero, Markina Sarah, Brittany Jasnoff, and Chris Vogel. Among all the world's dishes, khao soi, the northern Thai curry with the funk of pickled mustard greens, a bright squeeze of lime, a hint of chili oil heat, is my vacation memory touchstone. Whenever I find the real thing here at home, I'm instantly transported back to my most memorable trip 7 years ago, sweating through soupy lunches, each more delicious than the last, on 90-degree Chiang Mai days. So you can imagine my surprise when my latest khao soi find turned up in Everett, inside a tiny red building in a warehouse-filled stretch of town, sharing a parking lot with an adult video store. On a gray afternoon in April, my kids and I, husband in tow, pulled into the empty lot. There were no takers for Thai or adult videos that day, and leaped over a puddle the size of a kiddie pool to enter Fighting Fish Thai cuisine. The year-old restaurant already held a semi-regular spot in my delivery rotation, a hard-to-find-in-Boston dish, yam pla duck foo, which is a crispy cloud of deep-fried minced fish, grabbed my attention when the restaurant's menu first appeared online. But this was the first time I'd ventured inside. Surrounded by walls as sunshine yellow as the khao soi itself, I finally had my chance, cranky kids and all. I tuned out their picky eating protests, just pretend the crispy chicken is dino-shaped, and dug into my beloved dish, a rich bowl topped with the requisite raw red onion slivers, tangy mustard greens, lime wedge, and a tangle of crispy egg noodles. Suddenly, I was 8,000 miles away. Other treasures followed. Nam Tok Kor Mu Yang, tender slices of grilled pork neck garnished, larb style, with roasted rice powder, swimming in a spicy dressing. That cotton candy-like puff of fried fish flakes that caught my eye a year earlier. The kitchen wasn't performing, it was just cooking. It turns out this cozy little spot north of Boston, in the most unlikely location, was serving up fire and soul with total confidence and a dose of nostalgia. This is among Greater Boston's best Thai food, I thought, and it's not even in Boston. It shouldn't have taken a parking lot in Everett to remind me. The best food in Greater Boston has always been wherever immigrants settled, and immigrants have been settling in the suburbs, drawn by more affordable housing, more space, and communities of their own already taking root, while most food writers, myself included, drove past on the way to somewhere else. I've covered Boston area restaurants professionally for 14 years, almost all of it tightly focused on the city, because that's where the publications I've worked for always pointed me. It took a bowl of khao soi to make the gap obvious. So here's what sent me out here. Thai in Everett, Brazilian in Framingham, Armenian in Watertown, and more. Hints and rumors and Reddit threads and delivery app discoveries suggesting that the immigrant flavors someone brought from home, the mom-and-pop spots, the organically grown mini-restaurant groups that we root for over the national chains, might be hiding in plain sight just beyond the city limits. I wanted to find out. We drew a line at 495, excluded the near Boston neighborhoods we already cover, Cambridge, Somerville, and Brookline, and went looking. There are more than 15,000 restaurants in Massachusetts, and we can't possibly try them all. So consider it a highlights reel, a smorgasbord, a starting point. The hunt is on. I'm a 5-year Medford resident now, steps from Malden and its own tantalizing food scene. And I just might be eating better than ever. The hunt naturally started at home. Medford, culinarily speaking, is probably best known for its Italian-American food. There's Nappy's, the Salem Street stalwart with no menu, and Bob's Italian, a deli and market famous for its hulking subs. But if you think Medford's only draw is Italian food, you'll miss out on Haitian fare at Caribbean Hut Takeout and its sibling Grep Cafe and Sweets Bakery, not to mention the Haitian-American comfort food at Neighborhood Kitchen. You'll miss the Medford-founded Tenoch Mexican chain, Tortas Are Stars Here, and its siblings in Medford Square, Swanky Tequila Bar El Tacuba and Cafe Localito. Not far from my home, an unassuming breakfast and lunch joint called Classic Cafe sits on a corner. By all outward appearances and a quick glance at the menu, you could mistake it for an old-school diner, and I spent almost 5 years walking by but never venturing in. 5 years. But I'd heard that the owners, with Albanian roots, served some home-style specials among the omelets and subs. Sure enough, once I finally went in for a meal, the server carried over a giant whiteboard listing grandmother dishes, from Albanian salad with stuffed grape leaves to lamb shank with rice to American chop suey, Cajun chicken and pasta, and shepherd's pie. The Balkans filtered through a Medford diner lens, but my enormous plate of sliced, well-seasoned chicken kebab and rice pilaf was filling and made with love. Then the hunt took me further west. On a hot day in June, I find myself standing in line at a pay-by-weight buffet counter at Terra Brasilius in Framingham, juggling a pair of plastic takeout containers while a friend, Kathy, who's lived in Framingham for 7 years, expertly heaped them full of plantains, stewed beef, and quinoa salad. Next, the meat. Oh, the meat. An employee sliced short rib, bacon-wrapped chicken, sausage, and more straight from giant skewers, as if we had gone to a more upscale Rodizio-style steakhouse. Where had this kind of casual dining been my whole life? Well, right here in Framingham, apparently. I had taken the commuter rail that morning, imagining eating my weight in Pão de Queijo, the iconic Brazilian cheesy bread made with a light and chewy tapioca-based dough. Sure enough, I lost count of my cheese-stuffed ball consumption throughout the day, and each warm puff was better than the last. But the whirlwind of a food crawl helped dig below my rudimentary understanding of Framingham's prolific Brazilian food scene. It's not just cheese puffs and steakhouses. It's a cheerful breakfast spot, Franklin Street Cafe, where we plotted out the rest of our day over acai bowls dripping with sweet condensed milk. It's the fast casual Mini Bites Factory, a small local chain where we couldn't help but burn our fingers, too eager to wait for the piping hot Mini Bites of kibbe, deep-fried beef and bulgur croquettes that came to Brazil by way of Lebanon. It's the jiggly slice of flan from Pão Brasil Bakery eaten at a picnic table by the water in Farm Pond Park as swans and ducks swam nearby. It's the countless cups of tart passion fruit juice and the bakeries full of fresh breads we couldn't leave without. Between stops, we wandered Brazilian markets, Mineirão, Dubom, and more. I was in awe of the bright, nearly endless shelves of meats, so many varieties of linguica, and so many marinated, ready-to-grill delights. Kathy was a willing guide in Watertown and Belmont, too. She lived in the former before Framingham and relished revisiting her old haunt, Arax Market, one of a trio of Armenian markets on Mount Auburn Street. While she reconnected with the shopkeeper, I lost myself in the heady scents of the spice corner. Bag after bag of sumac, smoked paprika, dried lemon, and za'atar. Surrounded by riches, I filled my basket, maybe a little too ambitiously for the first stop of the day. A bag of earthy marash pepper flakes, squishy koreg, little brioche buns that reminded me of challah, but sweeter. The market felt like a time capsule of a bygone Watertown era. Kathy and the shopkeeper discussed the changing neighborhood while I took in the cheese case, with four distinct types of feta and the old Best of Boston Awards hanging on the walls above. Best Stuffed Grape Leaves, 1978. Best Olives, 1995. The institution has been open since 1974. More Armenian markets and a Persian market followed, all on a short stretch of Mount Auburn. I left Sevan Bakery with a meat-stuffed bogacha, assorted baklava, and a big box of cardamom tea. At Massis Bakery and Market, a frozen pack of spicy lamb lamjun and mango juice. At Roxana Market, I pondered what I could do with various spice blends and ended up with cardamom sugar cubes to go with my tea and a squeeze bottle of pistachio sauce, usage still to be determined. I thought I was lucky when Wegmans from my college town of Rochester, New York, came to Medford, but grocery store heaven just might be right here in Watertown. With the car full of bags, we stopped for lunch at Cafe Vanak, a homey Persian restaurant in Belmont, with yet another market attached. No simple grains here. Instead, the rice dishes come studded with orange peel, sour cherry, and more. Kathy opted for saffron chicken and Barbary rice. I went with a mixed kubida plate with juicy beef and chicken kebabs. Somehow we found room for dessert, a showstopper of saffron pistachio ice cream over falooda, a frozen concoction of noodles and rose water. One more stop, the ultimate if-you-know-you-know local food find. Right across from Cafe Vanak, Sophia's Greek Pantry awaits with Greater Boston's best yogurt. Really, if you know anyone enthusiastic enough about yogurt to have a favorite, just ask them. This is the one. Creamy, tart, optionally swirled with honey and various fruit extracts, it ruins all other yogurts. Sorry. I bought 3 pounds. I'm not one to feel insecure while dining alone, but I am an awkward introvert, so if anything goes the slightest bit sideways, I brood on it for days. Enter Club Bosna in Everett, which I saw mentioned on a Reddit thread or two about immigrant-owned must-try restaurants in the area. It had very little web presence, but seemed to be a Bosnian nightclub that happened to serve Balkan food all day, including, notably, sevapi, or little grilled sausages usually served on flatbread. Naturally, I had to go. The door was wide open one Tuesday afternoon, and I walked in to find a bartender chatting with a few folks at a bar, all speaking what I think was Bosnian. Everyone stopped and stared at me. One for lunch, please? More stares. Are you serving food? Even more stares. I wasn't sure if it was the language barrier or if the place was actually closed to the public. I was starting to understand that this was probably more cultural social club, possibly private, than nightclub, but I was in too deep to leave. Finally, the bartender retrieved a woman from the kitchen who asked bluntly, but not unkindly, why I was there. I muttered something about hearing the food was good, so I wanted to try it, and the mood immediately brightened. She had cheese or meat burek, she said. Minutes later, a massive snail-shaped pastry stuffed with meat sat in front of me. I dug in. It was delicious and worth the awkwardness. I still want to try sevapi. I think I'll have to go back. Maybe I'll learn a bit of the language first. Club Bosna turned out to be just one reason Everett has become one of my favorite Beyond Boston places to eat. More often than not, I find myself back there eating momo, Nepalese dumplings, either from Chukuri, a counter hidden inside a convenience store, or Zuzu Momo, a trendy spot with nearly a dozen momo varieties, including a fusion-y ramen and momo dish. Or I'll brave the line at the Square Deli, which appears to be a no-frills sub shop, for Best of Boston pizza and cheesesteak. Both have gone viral, and deservedly so. And then there's Everett's sit-down restaurant version of a market in Chelsea known for a divine combination, birria tacos and milkshakes. Try the churro version. One last stop further south, Norwood. Specifically 1947 Norwood. Tagline, truly Indian. Casual but well-appointed, kid-friendly, and not pulling a single punch in the kitchen. From the fiery natu bombs, fried veggie balls, to tandoori grilled shrimp, we encountered spice, smoke, and complex herbal notes. And then the dosa arrived, a rolled lentil and rice crepe so hilariously long it had to wait on a neighboring table spanning the entire length while we cleared space. Once we were finally able to squeeze it among our side plates, my whole family, picky eaters included, couldn't stop laughing as we broke off pieces to eat with the potato masala filling and an array of accompanying sauces. Another discovery hiding in plain sight like everything else on this hunt. The food is out there. You just have to go. The best food in Greater Boston was never only in Boston. It was also in a strip mall in Norwood, a storefront in Medford, a market on Mount Auburn Street. The suburbs weren't hiding. Boston just wasn't looking. A quick final article on Malden, the most exciting place to eat in Greater Boston right now. A food crawl in Malden is like a trip around the world in 5 square miles. I moved nearby 5 years ago and have been eagerly exploring the city ever since, dining on everything from spicy Dora Watt with spongy injera at Ethiopian restaurant Habisha, where the glowing bar, travel posters of Addis Ababa, and cheerful rhythmic music have a way of making you forget you drove here from Somerville, to Creole-seasoned fried goat at the Island. The city's dining scene is that deep and that surprising. Case in point, I'd like to formally propose nicknaming Malden Tiger Town, because one kitchen family runs 4 must-try spots here. Fat Tiger gives you Thai Japanese izakaya fusion. Crying Tiger brings fiery jazz-sauced grilled meats. Tiger Den showcases elegant modern Thai, and Zuru Zuru handles the spicy ramen. One family, 4 restaurants, and no reason to eat anywhere else, except that Malden keeps serving up reasons. For the full group experience, bring your crew to Sing Choi Kee, a Hong Kong-style cafe with roots in Flushing, New York. A Cha Chan Tang in the classic tradition, these retro cafes got their start in 1950s Hong Kong as an affordable riff on British colonial tea culture. It's a rollicking good time. On a recent visit, my group of 40-somethings giggled away as an icy teddy bear melted in my milk tea. Then head steps away to Ming's Seafood Restaurant for dim sum delights, from durian-filled swan-shaped pastries to deep-fried crab claws. Bonus, Ming's delivers dim sum too, which is intel worth having. I'd be remiss if I didn't sing the praise of Idle Hands Craft Ales, an inclusive community-building brewery that hosts a resident coffee roastery and cafe, Cafe Renard, and a rotating cast of local food pop-ups. It's the kind of place that makes you realize Malden isn't just a neighborhood. It's a destination, and most of Boston still hasn't noticed. This has been Susan for the Talking Information Center. Thank you for joining me today.
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5: Hello, you're with Helen with the Talking Information Center with readings from the New York Times Book Review. The first article is a continuation from an article Sunday, September 6, 2026, entitled Initial Impressions. Though full of details that echo the life and career of Natalie Portman, Rachel Cusk's new novel remains chilly and abstract. When the writer's partner goes into hospital with a mysterious illness, M's offer of help is framed as performative. Part of M's freedom was her freedom to choose how to be. Of all the things she could have chosen, she had selected goodness. She moves through the world with comforts supplied and maintained by unseen hands, chatting briefly with a pretty Eastern European nanny before grasping that, with her questions, she made the girl her responsibility and that she has no intention of fulfilling that responsibility. Perhaps worst of all, in a book where food is described often and sensually, the actress is weight conscious. M does not eat pastries. She doesn't know what would happen to her if she did. Encountering a contented bookstore clerk who looks like but does not recognize her, an uncanny double who points out a hovering wasp. Is the wasp meant to symbolize Cuss's sting? M notes the unexpectedly full hips and sturdy legs beneath her slender upper body that would have torched her own career. Maybe M stands for meow. Even more than pastry, Cusk is preoccupied by cruelty. No cruelty, no book, says the mother of a rags-to-riches memorist depicted in the novel, and no nice home secured with the royalty payments. Portman's last tabloid, Tangle with an Author, was a decade ago. After Jonathan Safran Foer published some of their email correspondence in the New York Times, leading to speculation about the end of his marriage. Life of M is much less titillating. Its abstracted subject luxuriates in a hotel room, reading the meditations of Marcus Aurelius, which convey that even the most famous person will be forgotten eventually. In an era when online personalities have superseded most movie stars in prestige and influence, there's no money in film anymore, and tells a gallerist, there's something a little off the pulse about scrutinizing a Hollywood star or the idea of one to consider the nature of identity. Now seems the moment to disclose that some years ago, a certain critic, let's call her A, wrote a profile of Portman for Allure magazine. And there was a bit of a kerfuffle after she likened the experience of fame to W.E.B., Du Bois's concept of double consciousness. Cusk is one of the cleverest and foremost practitioners of autofiction, turning to the form after her memoirs of motherhood and divorce produced their own media discomforts. With the jet-setting heroine Faye of her landmark trilogy outline, she might even be practicing aerofiction. Life of M continues in that mode, rarefied, cosmopolitan, self-serious, a place where the Wi-Fi doesn't work. The air up there where Cusp seems to be living and writing these days is gaspingly thin. She's missed down here on Earth. Alexandra Jacobs is a Times book critic and occasional features writer. She joined the Times in 2010. And by the way, I'm sorry, I forgot to mention the reading today is Tuesday, September 29, 2026. The next article is also from the same issue, entitled Dark Skies. In this novel by a Danish writer, a misfit astrophysicist lives alone in the wilderness, struggling to connect, by Charlotte Wood. The trespassing begins early in Range, the Danish writer Dorth Nuhr's new novel. Gunhaven, an astrophysics professor and oddball, has taken a partial leave from her job at the Institute in an unnamed city to live in the rural backwater of her childhood, recording gamma ray bursts in the sky and writing a book about the stars. Her explorations up and down the area's muddy trails quickly lead her to what she thinks is an abandoned farmhouse, until she notices the cameras lashed to trees. Within minutes, a dark blue BMW arrives and a battle-clad woman emerges, standing with her feet planted wide and bearing down on her interloper with a not-so-veiled threat. This is private property. The road ends here. It won't be the last time Gunn is confronted by the menacing figure she calls Gable Woman. And the episode is only one of many intrusions, geographical, interpersonal, existential, layered through this piercing, exhilarating novel of isolation and yearning. Range is Nuhr's sixth book to appear in English, this one translated by Caroline Waite. In both her fiction, including the International Booker Prize finalist Mira Shoulder Signal and the story collection Wild Swims, and her travel memoir A Line in the World, A Year on the North Sea Coast, Nuhr's writes characters, including herself, would sidestep convention and pay a price for doing so. They are observant, mordant, and in various ways dislocated. Misfit is the common descriptor. But Nuhr's work is a sly rebuke to that word. Why must the individual be blamed for missing the fit? Why can't society soften, open itself more generously to all of us? For Gunn, this question is old, deeply internalized scar tissue. Now in her late 30s, she has long ago accepted her outsider status. Sometimes it feels like I turned left at the crossroads and everybody else turned right, while also learning to camouflage herself in the pink pumps and blouses required of women in academia. Only in the classroom, surrounded by avid young minds, can she relax into herself, her equations clicking across the chalkboard in ribbons of inquiry and absorption. But if the vast dark sky is Gunn's true home, both her workplace and playground, her interactions on the human plane can be awkward, provoking, and even reckless. Despite the iron fences she's erected around her own need for connection, the childless Gunn fosters what she sees as the unrecognized potential of various adolescents in the novel, defying their parents' authority by asserting her own. She takes her teenage neighbor Jenny under her wing, teaching her about cosmology and astronomy, despite unwelcome prying from Jenny's gossipy mother. Gunn reserves some of her most caustic observations for motherhood, that consensus-based competition. And meanwhile, she longs for contact from the boy, the 23-year-old protege she's mentored since he was a child, whom she has sent on a road trip across America with instructions to learn to orientate himself and to occasionally text her his coordinates. "Let the weird children come to me," she narrates, the once bullied strange kid now on a mission to nurture those whose families don't see them. "Let the children whose parents are ashamed of them come to me, the ones with the spineless dads, the needy mums, just let them come. And let the offspring of bad relationships trickle in, Yes, the chronically hungry grown-ups, equally hungry kids. Let them show up at my door, jam a foot in, plead for membership to be extended. This is an obliquely composed novel of advances and withdrawals and buried clues, and the reader, like the astronomer, must patiently observe, note, conclude. As you watch and wait, you're sometimes rewarded with a narrative burst of fiery activity or a subtler, more beautiful afterglow of revelation. It is a novel whose language and structure delicately enact its wrenching themes, most of all the heartaches of enduring one's own chosen and carefully guarded loneliness. In Waits's translation, Norse's Prowse is scrubbed clean and often luminously poetic. The woolen darkness, a quilt of light and rain. Passages are often intriguingly structured, building chains of soothing descriptions, only to end in a flare of some surprising, unbidden truth. If her protege's parents knew where he was at the moment, she imagines, they'd be standing in their open-plan kitchen right now, gazing anxiously at each other. They would adjust the light above the kitchen island with that dimmer switch his father had installed, and they would agree to direct their anger toward Gunn. In halting steps through the novel, we uncover her history and her private hurts, the sudden death of Gunn's mother when she was little, the bottomless love for her inept father who did his best, the grieving blade of her earlier homesickness while studying abroad in America. The range in this novel is not only the grand stretch of the universe, but also the space between freedom and teeter, the push and pull of distance and connection. But the kind of freedom Gunn desires can come at a terrible price, and there are reckonings to be made not only with the monstrous Gable woman, but with Gunn's deepest, most estranged self. In an era when all language is subject to relentless algorithmic flattening, when books are so often rewarded for easy comprehension and bland sediment, range is a rebellious celebration of the singularity and mystery of humankind. We need more fiction like Norse's. Let the weird children come. Charlotte Wood is the author of 7 novels, including Stone Yard Devotional and The Natural Way of Things. The next article comes from the Sunday, September 13, 2026 issue, entitled Seaside Rendezvous. A woman must confront her traumatic past after a body washes up on the shores of her hometown, by Flynn Berry. My friend's grandmother was once reading in the car, and her book scared her so much she threw it out the window until the highway. I didn't throw my copy of Heart of Glass, Jennifer Hiller's terrifying 8th thriller, out any windows, but the book did scare me too much to sleep. Barb is a jaded journalist living in her hometown of Seaside, Washington. 25 years ago, in 2001, when she was in high school, her best friend Lorelei was killed. Now, all these years later, the man convicted of her murder is recanting his confession. At the same time, in a seemingly unrelated incident, a body and its severed foot wash ashore. Called to report on the grisly discovery, Barb's first response is polite boredom. It's seaside, she thinks. Macabre stuff happens here all the time. Then she glimpses the remains, and shock burns through her numbed attachment. Is it the body of a reality TV star who has been missing for the past 6 years? Barb begins to investigate, while also revisiting Lorelei's murder. As an amateur detective, Barb has an unusual advantage. She has a side gig writing recaps of a reality show, Trophy Wives, for a gossip site, meaning she has an intimate slightly unhinged knowledge about the people potentially orbiting this case. She watches the episodes in a frenzy of condemned fraud and envy, underlined by bleak self-loathing. How does watching these shows serve you? Her therapist asks. How different would your life be if you could just let go of your resentment? But resentment is the point. Barb knows one of the show's cast members, Cole, and they share a grim secret connected to Lorelai's death, the murderer's confession, and possibly the newly surfaced corpse. Every woman in Heart of Glass is under threat of being exploited, vilified, pushed aside. Barb's newspaper can't pay her a living wage. Alice, a tech specialist at the Seaside Police Department, can only afford a house by selling classified information. Cole has to engineer degrading TV stunts to secure a contract to stay on her show. They all share a keen sense of precarity, and that's before the actual predators show up. The narrative rushes between the past and the present, leaping among different characters with interlocking case histories. Small asides and revelations swerve the story in new directions, refracting the relationships among the cast. Barb, Cole, and the rest of the crew are kinetic, fully embodied. A long scene of Cole trying to cross a vast Las Vegas casino is a bravura set piece of disorientation and dread. Another pleasure of Heart of Glass is watching Barb's belated coming of age. She considers herself a failure for never leaving Seaside, but she's competent and resourceful, able to coax a shy cat out from hiding and to manipulate a police news conference with equal finesse. She once dreamed of writing dark, page-turning, unapologetically commercial novels before she got sidelined. By the end of her investigations, Barb has plenty of good, dark material. Hiller is a master of claustrophobia, especially when describing Seaside's main attraction, Wonderland, an amusement park that also happens to be the site of past crimes. After the murders, Wonderland closed, its rides just statues reminding everyone driving by on I-5 that people died here. But now the park is reopening, and it is desperate for customers. Wonderland needs bodies to survive. The woods beyond Seaside hide a small, secluded cabin where blood has seeped into the unvarnished floor, the stain huge and round and dark. The cabin scenes are scary enough to make any reader jumpy. If you do hurl Heart of Glass out a window, be sure the book lands somewhere easy to retrieve. You won't want to miss the truly surprising ending. Flynn Berry is the author of the novels Northern Spy and Under the Harrow, and the forthcoming A Good Man on a Dark Night. The next article comes from the same issue, entitled Recovery Act. A grieving woman stumbles on a portal that may help her regain what she thought she had lost, by Lauren LeBlanc. The desire to transcend grief is itself a romance. Chloe Benjamin seizes on this wild yearning in her new novel, Understory. In this expansive speculative saga, an estranged couple uncover more than they bargained for when they defy conventional physics and travel through time in a desperate attempt to reconcile the past. Laurel Salter is a 36-year-old mycologist on bereavement leave from her position at a local university. But a reprieve from work is not enough. She needs to get away from her life. Inspired by a childhood friend's second act working as a kitchen steward for a research station in Antarctica, Laurel decides to flee to the remote facility herself. Upon her arrival, she finds the stark escape she's looking for. Antarctica is a place where even the light, 6 months of sun, followed by 6 months of darkness, would fool her, make her think she was living someone else's life. She also encounters many other people forging new lives as well. Some have transitioned genders. Some are cultivating new relationships outside their marriages. Everyone has secrets. Laurel says that her 8-year-old son, Silas, accidentally drowned under her watch. Racked with grief and self-recrimination, Laurel cannot move forward. Antarctica isn't a path to a new life. It's simply another way to keep living after losing your child. Meanwhile, off in the distance, there's an unexplained atmospheric phenomenon the scientists at the station have started calling the Ark, a strange dome of light that appears to sit over the ocean and reminds Laurel of a bubble cut in two, faintly pink and translucent, with an iridescent skin. Enter Eli Rosen, a physicist who also happens to be Laurel's ex-husband. He's researching the possibility of a duoverse, a theory that in addition to our universe, there's also an anti-universe where time and space run backward. Unbeknown to Laurel, Eli has been called to the station to study the Ark, leading to a fraught reunion. Then Laurel has a breakthrough in a dream. The anomaly is actually a portal between the universe we know and Eli's imagined anti-universe. If they can use it to jump between worlds, then they can recover what they thought they had lost forever. Diving through the water to cross over, the couple aim to save Silas before his accident and resume the course of their lives as a family. What follows this leap of faith encompasses over 300 pages of backstory woven through forward movement into the past. Are you still following me? Don't try too hard to make heads or tails of the second act's chronology. Let the details of life in the anti-universe accumulate and create their own logic over time. As Eli and Laurel work to both achieve a worried detente in their relationship and find their son, they must also navigate the consequences of their jump through time. As Bob Dylan sings, you can always come back, but you can't come back all the way. Eli and Laurel aren't simply rewinding time. They're stepping into the lives of another version of themselves in the anti-universe. And elsewhere, another Laurel and Eli are inhabiting their home, conducting research and tending to family and friends in this tangled world. The novel's success hinges on your ability to suspend your disbelief as profoundly as you draw upon your capacity to love. With the portals and time travel, the story requires an open mind. Even with such a fantastical plot, Benjamin draws complex, deeply human characters. Laurel is, by her own account, a nice girl with nothing to lose. She possesses the cool fascination and determination of the legendary heroine Meg Murray from A Wrinkle in Time, an apt analog because the novel shares resonance with Madeline L'Engle's Time Quintet. But whereas Mrs. What's-It famously insists, "Stay angry, little Meg. You will need all your anger now," Benjamin stresses that Laurel, bruised by life, must not lose her capacity for wonder and faith. She's not merely a mother in search of her son. She's a scientist, determined to trace research to vast conclusions. The book's great pleasure is also in the friendships and mentors that surface despite life's turbulence. Benjamin could have written a far shorter novel. Some may say that less is more. But Understory isn't meant to be a minimalized work. Leaning away from her austere contemporaries, Benjamin delights in the details of love and the everyday world. The smell of Laurel's family's apple orchard, communal living, the discovery of letters, unexpected second chances. Like Laurel and Eli, Benjamin wants so much more from this life than what we've offered. She wants to embrace the interconnectedness of nature and humanity. Ever shifting and blooming with tremendous tenderness, understory expands our expectations of living. Lauren LeBlanc is a writer and board member of the National Book Critics Circle. Her work has appeared in The Atlantic, The Drift, and The Believer, among other publications. The next article comes from the Sunday, September 20th, 2026 edition. Article entitled, Ground Stop. In an impressive change of pace, Emma Klein's new novel gets inside the head of a stoic businessman with dementia by Alexandra Jacobs. It is self-evident that at 65, a man has done all that he is fit to do, wrote Anthony Trollope in his delightful 1882 Euthanasia Fantasia, The Fixed Period. What if a man is 70-something in the 21st century, with the fading memory and sticky amyloid plaques that indicate Alzheimer's disease? With enough money and mental reserve, he might choose a luxury-assisted suicide with a Dignitas-like organization in Zurich, as has David Hastings, the hero of Emma Klein's assured third novel, Switzy. If he'd waited a little longer, he could have done with quietus in his hometown of New York. Hero might be a stretch to describe Hastings, a man of modest accomplishment. He's a former CFO for an unnamed company who enjoyed decades methodically dismantling falsifiers and fraudsters, but was ousted when he began making eight-figure mistakes in the budget. Now, with the paranoia that often accompanies his condition, he suspects the people around him of petty theft. People lied and they stole and they did it to varying degrees, David muses in one of his more lucid moments, but there was some part of them that wanted to tell on themselves. He's not an unreliable narrator telling on himself here. What does he have to lose at this point? But he is an irregular one. If the classic Flowers for Algernon was a bell curve of its main character's cognition, Switzy is a scattergram. David's bursts of thought, some vivid, some blurred, are separated by double spaces. Like a hunk of Emmentaler, his memory is filled with holes. Long divorced from his wife, Annabelle, he is also largely estranged from their only daughter, Rebecca, whom he'll visit in London before his appointment with death, without disclosing the occasion to her. Knowing him only to be retired, she's sent him articles on his gut biome, mulling his bowels in fancy hotel rooms. David puts the continental in incontinence and probiotic gel caps. The lost years, the brief birthday calls, dates for visits discussed but flights never booked. Swallow, do this in memory of me, he thinks, invoking Jesus at the Last Supper. But the more important confrontation is with the boarding school roommate, Tom, who conveniently lives outside Zurich, which may have factored into David's big decision. Tom holds an oversized place in the protagonist's psyche, we discover in increments, because of a youthful homosexual interlude followed by a Lord of the Flies-like episode in the woods. Before he departs this earth, David wants to apologize for his part in the bullying, but also, it seems, reckon with the truth about himself he was not able to integrate fully into his personality. His few adult hookups with men were furtive and anonymous. He marvels at the easy intimacy his young male assistant, Cody, from Texas or New Mexico, some yeehaw state, shares with the boyfriend he calls his partner. Longlisted for the Booker Prize and a significant swerve from Klein's female and youth-eccentric earlier fiction, Switzy does so much so very well, starting with its title. It's the slang of David's old chum, Bill Stearns, like the old bear brokerage, a hail fellow, well-met, reformed libertine who had built Quartar before Quarta existed. Stearns offered David a lifeline as his corporate career employed it, then furnished the private plane to his final destination. We all need a Stearns in our corner. Klein collates beautifully the observed detritus of modernity that will outlast us, but the puffy mailing envelopes, the accumulated airline miles, the aluminum pan burned making popcorn that young David and Tom flung into the brush. How we might realize that we should have washed the windows and repainted before the open house, and then might not be selling the house at all, but instead home cozily enjoying it. The patient's jigsawing of language, yuzu, becomes yuzu, rings true. So why am I

0: This broadcast service is provided by Valley iRadio. The material being read is the copyright property of the publications being read. Access to this program is solely for persons who cannot read the original printed version due to a visual impairment or other disability. By continuing to listen, you confirm that you have such a condition.
1: Minor key, which meant sad. Maybe it's even mannered exclamation points like that, which heavily scatter David's darkening sky, as if to ward off the ellipses that await us all. Alexandra Jacobs is a Times book critic and occasional features writer. She joined the Times in 2010. And the next article comes from the same issue. Married to Longing and Lament, throughout Jill Bialowski's new and selected poems, What is Unbearable is Somehow Born, by Carol Musk Dukes. Jill Bialowski's latest book opens with 23 new poems, followed by selections from her five previous collections in reverse order of publication, concluding with the author's first volume, The End of Desire. So this end is beginning shape is circular, in much the same way that desire and domesticity circle each other throughout the collection. Even the title, Mock Heart, circles meaning. Does mock here evoke scorn or inauthenticity or both? Either way, the phrase transforms the heart from a symbol of enduring love into something less stable, living with contradiction. It's a commonplace that poetry does not provide answers. Rather, it poses questions. And Bialowski, an editor as well as a poet and author of memoirs and novels, has asked provocative questions for years, as these selections make unforgettably clear. The new poems begin with a dynamic verse bearing the humble title, Cleanup, whisking back and forth between the two extremes of yard work's tedium and an ecstatic wind. They won't stop, leaves, blanketing the funeral garden where ravens rest. Why am I married to longing and lament? Wind unfurls, and as if in ecstasy, more scattered to mock my loyalty. Yes, cleanup's messy. The next slide is fixed like a scattered heart. That, why am I married to longing and lament, is a recurring rhetorical query, always avoiding self-pity. The whirlwind of unresolved energy is not meant to undercut a poetic longing for resolution. Throughout these poems, there is no relief from a brutal storm of family traumas, addressed with controlled, pained emphasis, a father's sudden early death, two infants unable to breathe beyond birth, the ongoing shock of a sister's suicide, a thwarted desire for motherhood turning to stoical endurance. What is unbearable is somehow born. So much depends on the absence, then eventual presence, of a child. There is fear of the dangerous vibrancy of an undefined self, a potential threat to the status quo, even as it reinforces the deeply conflicted nature of a woman writer's life. Book by book, Bialowski's aesthetic consciousness splits as two lives live simultaneously, one of acceptance and the other of regret. This is the key duality here, the double nature of the poet's psyche, a marriage of unlike twins. In the title poem, there is an eerily alive snapshot of the hidden self, from a past forbidden love affair, in the mirror, jeans and boots, combing her hair, my dark doppelganger. This split generates a singular style, contained yet contradictory at times, driving the steadily emerging nature of the poet's attempts to integrate the double into one sensibility. It is, she comments in a new poem, Fire, as if the poem was born from this entanglement from the reality of the self in opposition to the constraints. Still, there are constraints that the poet takes seriously.

0: including those that govern human behavior, intimacy, marriage, business, and beyond. Even grief has rules. To love in pain won't bring back early loss. Torn between love and loss, chaos and constrained, Bialowski has, at times, turned for guidance to the Holocaust poet Paul Celan, whose meditation on language, in the midst of the losses, this one thing, language, provides an epigraph for her 2020 book, Asylum. That book's own language focuses on the captive spirit, hard-hitting, saluting Celan in cell-like couplets, imagining an asylum where the poem was held prisoner. There was a cell that carried our self-doubts, a cell for lack of confidence, a cell for fear, for rage, a cell for emptiness, a cell for want, a cell for which there is no name, as there is no name for the ways we hoped language would save us. Elsewhere in her work, and in poems generously represented here, Bialowski has contemplated the distance between daily family life and cultural history, writing not only about Eros and suicide and the heartbreaking losses at birth, but also about the joys of watching her adopted son learn rituals of masculinity on his baseball team, where the coach's voice carries a savvy echo of the mother's. If I say slide, get dirty. If I say stay, don't run. Two dead, make it three. Naturally, sports are another realm where constraints matter. It was a thinking game. You have to know the rules. As Mockhart moves deeper into the past, toward Bialowski's 1997 debut, the poems carry a rebellious mourner's energy, decrying the lonely circumstances of her sister's death with profound staying power, in strong lyrics that foreshadow the new poems at the start of this volume. The circle turns back to the beginning, which is to say the end. Woman must write for self, herself, the French critic Helene Sias argued. Bialowski has accomplished this for three decades while appearing to embrace Celan's wisdom and claiming language as an act of survival. It is a survival of the heart, mock or authentic, in poetry. Carol Musk Deuce is the author of several novels and the volumes of poetry, including the National Book Award finalist Sparrow, and most recently, Blue Rose. The next article comes from the same issue, entitled Interpretive Dance. A book of essays by a celebrated classicist captures her excitement for her subject matter and a surprising range of her references, by Jennifer Solly. Translation always contains an element of betrayal. Don't take it from me, take it from Emily Wilson, the classic scholar whose translations of the Homeric epics, the Iliad and the Odyssey, have been justly celebrated for their directness and verve. In her wonderfully spirited new essay collection, Crossing the Wine Dark Sea, Wilson says that translation is a fraught process, inevitably filled with compromise. Every choice entails a departure from the original, but that doesn't mean some choices aren't better than others. Describing a stiff and finicky translation of the Roman poet Catullus, she shows how a fanaticism for neutrality can yield a translation that is accurate but also off. Literalism brings its own distortions, she writes. A translation that fails to convey Catullus' wit and self-deprecation will not give any indication of what the original feels like. And what the original feels like is crucial. A poem or play isn't like an instruction manual whose sole reason for being is to communicate information. Wilson, who teaches classics at the University of Pennsylvania, keeps using words like effect and experience. The skillful translator isn't just thinking about literal meaning. She is always considering poetic and narrative elements like pacing and sound. Translating archaic texts is therefore a formidable task. How to recreate an experience using an entirely different language in an entirely different era and context? The original and the translation are like two lines that might come close but will never touch. After all, language is never a neutral tool by which we represent the world, Wilson writes. Every word and phrase carries with it a tangle of cultural assumptions and annotations. The impossibility of perfection isn't a cause for despair, quite the opposite. The challenge of translating an ancient text requires a deep engagement with it. When we encounter strangeness, assimilation is always a temptation. But we can also choose to open ourselves to the surprise of the past and allow it to change us. The essays in Crossing the Wine Dark Sea include updated and reworked versions of articles that Wilson has published before. An expert in the ancient world, she nevertheless draws constantly and productively from contemporary culture. Some of the references are to be expected. The Canadian poet and classicist Anne Carson, for instance, whose fascinatingly disembodied versions of Sappho's fragments Wilson calls a striking kind of performance art on the page. Other references aren't exactly standard. A chapter on the comedy of Aristophanes opens with a discussion of WAP, the raunchy single by Cardi B and Megan Thee Stallion. Wilson isn't being glib or gratuitous. She shows how the song's innovative abundance of metaphors can help illuminate where so many turgid translations of old comedy go terribly wrong. Imagine a Proust, WAP, striped of rhyme, and linguistic dazzle, and you get the problem. Wilson elegantly braids together close line-by-line readings with larger arguments about how much is often at stake. A chapter on ancient Stoicism and its latter-day interpreters show why it has become so popular in Silicon Valley. Stoic tips on how to find equanimity in a troubled world appeal to powerful, privileged people who have an interest in maintaining the status quo. Writing about the orator Demosthenes, whose honed and honeyed words smoothed the way for a failed rebellion, Wilson ends by observing how demagogic rhetoric can continue to inveigle a populace into ruin. American voters chose twice to elect a president who has been bankrupted morally and literally many times over, she writes. The nicely timed invocations of twice and morally and literally do an effective work. People often prefer words, images, and big emotions over sober economic truth. You don't even have to be particularly interested in ancient literature to enjoy this book, though by the time you finish it, you probably will be. Wilson's excitement for her subject is irrepressibly moving. In a translator's note to the Odyssey, she recalled playing the goddess Athena in her elementary school play. She was 8 years old, and the experience enthralled her. More than four decades later, her enthusiasm is undimmed. She keeps returning to the same lines, the same words, and finding new resonances and possibilities. Apparently, she is working on another translation of the Odyssey. Instead of imitating the dutiful translations by some of her forebears, she clearly has fun imagining herself into ancient and alien ways of being. The last and longest chapter is translating the Odyssey, which includes a discussion of how different translators have rendered the poem's opening lines. The versions are wildly different. "Sing to me of the man Muse, the man of twists and turns," begins the translation by Robert Fagles. Wilson seems unadorned by comparison. "Tell me about a complicated man," she further explains, with riveting specificity how she decided on the word complicated for the Greek polytropos. I won't spoil it other than to say that her train of thought is worth following in full. The word complicated also should suggest what Wilson is trying to do with her translations. She deploys thoughtfulness and precision in order to hold space for ambiguity and ambivalence. She caused a bit of ruckus earlier this summer when she wrote an inspiring essay for the London Review of Books about Christopher Nolan's adaptation of The Odyssey, calling it an entertaining spectacle with an atrocious script. The angry blowback to her piece was so over the top, you would have thought she was a commissaire censoring a starving artist. But even when Wilson issues a barbed critique, she is making room for more engagement, more imagination, more complexity. Translation begins with a recognition that there are multiple ways of seeing and understanding. We all interpret, she writes in the book, we dance different ways along the tightrope, trying to balance all the different truths. Jennifer Solly is the nonfiction critic at The Times. The next article comes from the Sunday, September 27, 2026 issue. And these are the number 50 best thrillers of the 21st century. We begin with number one being Gone Girl, Gillian Flynn, 2012. Flynn's sly trick mirror tour de force begins as the fairly straightforward tale of a Missouri woman named Amy Dunn who goes missing on her fifth wedding anniversary. Could her husband Nick be responsible? After all, he's moody, struggling financially, maybe even having an affair. But Amy's diaries, which flash back to the couple's former life in New York and the much rosier beginnings of their romance, reveal other complicating factors. This story has so many sides, it's practically a polyhedron. The narrative, with its nimble switchbacks and misdirections, excels at building tension right up to the final thunderclap reveal. But it's Flynn's stinging, whip-smart insights, let's pause here to honor the iconic cool girl monologue, that land Gone Girl its richly deserved spot in the modern pantheon. Great first line, when I think of my wife, I always think of the back of her head, Gone Girl. Number two, Mystic River, Dennis Lehane, 2001. Lehane remains one of the most naturally cinematic writers in the genre. No wonder so many of his novels have been turned into movies, often very good ones. But it's hard to top the torque and flow of Mystic River, in which the consequences of a fraught incident experienced by three boyhood friends in working-class 1970s Boston reverberate across decades. When one of those now-grown boys' teenage daughters is murdered 25 years later, the book becomes an enthralling study in remorse, revenge, and the long tale of emotional trauma told in Lehane's inimitably tender and profane style. Liked it? Try The Devil All the Time by Donald Ray Pollock or The Night Gardener by George Pelicanos. Number three, In the Woods, Tana French, 2007. On an ordinary day in 1984 suburban Ireland, three children walk into the woods. Only one, bloodied and stunned, comes out. The boy remembers nothing, and the case remains unsolved. Flash forward two decades, and he's become a homicide detective with a new name, a new accent, and a lot of survivor's guilt. His subsequent assignment to the killing of a 12-year-old girl at a local archaeological site provides the book's contemporary hook. But French's Edgar Award-winning debut is much more than the launch of her Dublin Murder Squad series. It's an astute and wildly atmospheric portrait of loss, memory, and the endless mysteries of human behavior. Liked it? Try The Ruin by Dervia McTiernan, Raven Black by Anne Cleves, or She Lies in Wait by Gaitha Lodge. Number 4, The Girl with the Dragon Tattoo, Stieg Larsson, translated by Reg Keelan, 2008. Larsson's millennium juggernaut began here, with one of the more indelible literary creations of the 21st century, a goth-punk Swedish computer hacker named Lisbeth Salander, whose technical brilliance is matched only by her antisocial tendencies. She's an unlikely match for the middle-aged journalist Mikael Blomkvist, but when the pair are thrown together to research the long-ago disappearance of a wealthy industrialist's great-niece, the cold case becomes a hot pursuit of truth and justice in a vast spidery conspiracy. Liked it? Try Livia Lone by Barry Eisler, Hard Light by Elizabeth Hand, or The Infinite Blacktop by Sarah Gran. Number 5, No Country for Old Men, Cormac McCarthy, 2005. Don't settle for Joel and Ethan Coen's superb film version. This is McCarthy's most direct and relentless piece of storytelling, nearly impossible to put down. It takes its title from the first line of W.B. Yeats' poem, Sailing to Byzantium, and it deals out its themes, fate, violence, moral decay, with an implacable confidence. Set in 1980 along the Texas-Mexico border, it's about the aftermath of a drug deal gone bad and about killings with a pneumatic cattle gun. McCarthy's bleak vision of life is consistently on display. You never know what worse luck your bad luck has saved you from. No Country for Old Men. Liked it? Try Raylan by Elmore Leonard, The Terror of Living by Urban Waite, or Live by Night by Dennis Lehane. Number 6, My Sister the Serial Killer, Oyinkan Brathwaite, 2018. Thrillers tend to evoke a range of primal emotions. Laughter is rarely one of them. Brathwaite's breakout debut doesn't short on body count, but it swerves from the usual grim template in its darkly comic portrayal of two unusually close Nigerian sisters, one of whom keeps inconveniently killing her boyfriends. Each time the gorgeous and possibly sociopathic Aola claims self-defense, Koridi, a nurse, isn't so sure. Still, she always helps her baby sister clean up her messes, until the day Aola catches the eye of Koridi's work crush, a kind-hearted doctor. Liked it? Try Butter by Aseko Yusuki, Out by Natsuo Garino, or The Man in My Basement by Walter Mosley. Number 7, The God of the Woods, Liz Moore, 2024. Losing one child in the family is a tragedy. Having two go missing 14 years apart? That's either carelessness or conspiracy. Moore's masterly novel weaves together the twinned timelines of the privileged but fatefully unlucky, or so it seems, siblings Bear and Barbara Van Leer. 8-year-old Bear disappears from the family estate in 1961. Barbara, already a rebel at 13, vanishes in 1975. The book's denouement is no slouch in the revelation department, but Moore is as interested in exploring the timeless vagaries of class and social status and the depths of maternal grief as she is in cracking open her clever puzzle box mystery. like to try, All Things Cease to Appear by Elizabeth Brundage, Truly Devious by Maureen Johnson, or Heartwood by Emily Gage. Number 8, Razorblade Tears, S.A. Cosby, 2021. This is a pulpy, in the best way, novel of revenge. It's about two aging ex-cons, like Randolph and Buddy Lee, who live in rural Virginia. Their sons, one black, the other white, are married to each other and have a baby daughter. When those sons are brutally murdered, the dads go looking for heavy payback. Ike and Buddy happen to be homophobic. They're going to have to wrestle with that while they crack some skulls. This novel of racism, toxic masculinity, fatherhood, grief, and redemption hits like a fist. Simply great writing. It occurred to Buddy Lee that anything could be a weapon if you were dedicated enough. Even love, especially love. Razorblade Tears. Like to Try Galveston by Nick Fizzolato, Beijing Payback by Daniel Nee, or Walking the Perfect Square by Reed Farrell Coleman. And we're out of time. Thank you for listening. We'll continue this article next time.
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8: Hello, everyone. I'm Jay with the Talking Information Center, and today I'm reading from Harper's Magazine, October 2026 edition. The first article, The Letter from Panama, At the Edge of Empire, The Rise and Fall of Immigration Boomtowns, by Belén Fernández. Bajo Chiquito is an indigenous village of fewer than 500 inhabitants in the far east of Panama. It has no electrical network or sewage system, and like the other villages in the country's Embera Wunan Kamarkera, the semi-autonomous territory, it has been neglected by the state since its founding. For most of the year, the village is unreachable by car, although a temporary bridge is usually constructed over the Chicaque River at some point during the dry season. Until recently, the town had little connection to the rest of Panama, much less the rest of the world. But things began to drastically change back in 2021. Bajo Chiquito sits on the Tequesa River at the northern tip of the Darien Gap, more than a 60-mile stretch of the formidable terrain and riverine forest straddling Panama and Colombia. It is the sole land bridge connecting the South and Central America, meaning when the migration to the United States through its southern border surged during the first months of the Biden administration, Bajo Chiquito and several other towns like it were suddenly inundated with migrants fleeing all manner of political and economic struggles. Seemingly overnight, it had become a massive transport hub. While the migrants had been passing through for years, the sheer number were like nothing the region had seen. Hundreds of thousands of people from all corners of the earth were now stopping by the town en route to the United States. In response, villagers reconstructed their economy to cater to the new guests. Instead of farming or fishing, they began offering transport via piragua, the traditional dugout canoe, meals, lodgings, haircuts, and a range of other services. Life in Bajo Chiquito transformed. Many residents were able to buy solar panels, household generators, satellite internet service, and other heretofore unobtainable luxuries. Some were able to put their children through college. And then everything shifted again. On January the 22nd, 2025, 2 days after Donald Trump resumed office, he signed an executive order suspending the physical entry of aliens engaging in an invasion of the United States through the southern border. Apparently, the front lines of the invasion stretched much farther south. Even though no fewer than seven Central American countries, in addition to the vast expanse of Mexico, lie between the Darien Gap and the physical U.S. border, one of the perks of being an empire is that the true border is wherever you say it is. The Biden administration had made intermittent noise about halting migration through the gap, providing intelligence and material assistance to Panama to further the goal, but the Trump administration was even more aggressive. The border czar, Tom Homan, said that he would be shutting down the Darien Gap altogether. In August 2023, the Panamanian authorities recorded 81,946 arrivals from Colombia through the gap. Just 2 years later, in August 2025, they recorded seven. Businesses in villages like Bajo Chiquito dried up, and the villagers returned to growing plantains. Earlier this year, I flew to Panama to take the measure of the long shadow cast by the U.S. immigration policy on the Bajo Chiquito and a handful of other former migration boomtowns. I had first visited the region at the height of the migration explosion in 2023, a year during which more than 520,000 migrants crossed the gap, and I'd witnessed firsthand the economic reverberations of migrant traffic on remote jungle villages. Now that the migrants had all but disappeared, what was left for those residing on the far edge of the American empire? I arrived on a typically torrid day in Metete, a town in Darien Peninsula, province, lying smack on the Pan-American Highway, the route from Alaska to Argentina interrupted only by the Darien Gap. When the Panamanian president, Jose Maral Mulino, made an agreement with the Trump administration last year for his country to accept so-called third-party deportations, a number of deportees from Afghanistan, Somalia, and elsewhere ended up at a detention center just outside of town. At the Hotel Bellagio, I was joined by a photographer, Yale, as well as a friend of mine named Belisario and his wife, Elizabeth, who had both jumped at the opportunity to enjoy the hotel restaurant's air conditioning. Belisario, a driver from the Darien campus of the University of Panama, described how things had changed in Metete since I had last seen him in 2023. He hardly ran into indigenous villagers anymore, whereas at the height of the migration boom, they had been a fixture in local markets and shops, buying food, clothes, and shoes to sell to the migrants passing through their territory. Some, he said, had even traveled all the way to Panama City to procure their merchandise. There was a lingering disdain among some Metete residents now that the indigenous had retreated back to the fringes of consumer society, and over the course of my trip, I would hear several variations of a certain narrative, that the Indios had struck it rich on migrants and blown all the money on alcohol, cars, and other extravagances. One man would swear that he had seen the villagers roll up to a watering hole in Metete and order the entire bar. A number of people told me that the villagers had used the money to snatch up real estate in Metete and Panama City. There was, it seemed, a widespread conviction that the natives had profited unfairly off the sudden increase in migration and had eventually gotten what they deserved. Later that day, Belisario drove us to a now-shuttered temporary migrant reception station, Estación Temporal de Migratori, or ETRM, on the Chicanque River, where migrants had once been transported from Bajo Chiquito by Piragua before being bussed northward to the Costa Rican border. A gaggle of camouflaged troops from SENAFRONT, Panama's National Border Service, awaited us. Three of them, along with two stray dogs, would chaperone Yael, Belisario, and I on the 10-minute Piragua trip across the river to our first destination, a small indigenous village called Lajas Blancas. As we motored through the placid water, I asked the chattiest of the officers whether SENAFRONT had an opinion about Trump's professed plan to retake the Panama Canal. "The police don't get involved in politics," he replied. According to the officer, Las Blancas officially had more than 1,000 inhabitants, but when we reached the village, I caught sight of more chickens than people. A few women were washing clothes in the river, and a few more could be seen dozing on the raised open-air platforms of their homes, wearing brightly colored parumas, the traditional wrap skirt, but otherwise, the streets were empty. Belisario had a colleague who lived in Las Blancas, an Embera man named Francisco, who was employed as a security guard at the university in Metete. We found him doing woodwork with his son in their yard, sporting a baseball cap with the insignia of Panama's Ministry of Women. "The migration economy had been incredible," he said. "Many people in the area had made a lot of money, but were now left with few opportunities. The sudden disappearance of the migrants had forced many villagers to migrate themselves," he said, "whether to Panama City to look for work or back to the forest to resume cultivating plantains and yuccas. Francisco was tired of spending hours traveling to and from his job, but at least he had an income, and he was doing his best to keep his son busy with household projects, even as many other young people were finding it necessary to leave." Francisco was the proud owner of a piragua named La Belilla, the whale. Early during the surge, he decided to try his luck with the ferrying business and piloted La Belilla up to a spot known as Comagallina, where migrants exited the jungle and were transported to Bajo Chiquito. He recalled meeting a fever-stricken migrant girl whose mother was crying and calling upon God to help them. "Although I'm not really a believer," he told the mother to close her eyes while he made his divine petition, and soon enough, the child was fever-free and asking for food. Others he was unable to help. He found human remains in the river and witnessed a woman get swept away by the current. After only three piragua trips, Francisco called it quits. Long before the migration boom of the 2020s, the ensuing domestication and the ensuing domestic migration of villagers across Panama, the movement of human populations was a defining feature of the indigenous life in the Darién. Centuries ago, the Embera and Wunan began to migrate into what is now Panama from what is now Colombia. Families lived in dispersed settlements along the Darién rivers, moving freely through the territory and periodically resettling. The transition from dispersed settlements into organized villages began in the 50s, but gained considerable steam under Panama's maximum leader of the revolutions, Omar Torrijos, who promised developments and affluence to indigenous communities. Under his watch, Both Las Blancas and Bajo Chiquito were established in the 70s. But while he may have had a genuine desire for the indigenous to thrive, Torrijos no doubt understood, as many had before him, the political unity of keeping, utility of keeping the natives all in one place. Consistent with the general trajectory of development schemes worldwide, the villagers abandoned their older ways for capitalism, only to find the promised prosperity never materialized. For the very first years of the village's formation, the U.S. border never felt far away. In the 50s, a U.S.-backed program to combat hoof-and-mouth disease succeeded in killing all the pigs in Darien, eliminating the primary source of protein for indigenous communities and encouraging a reliance on canned goods. The Panama-Colombian border was itself effectively drawn by the gringos, who severed the countries in 1903 and went on to establish a colony and a constellation of military bases in the Panama Canal Zone. The line traveled straight through the indigenous territory, imposing the new national identities on the Embera and Wunan, and gradually encumbering cross-border movements. Now, well over a century later, the region is still at the mercy of U.S. policy. As I stood in Francisco's yard, he reckoned that, as long as the Trump's immigration policies remained in effect, we will continue living as we are. The Panamanian government certainly wasn't about to assist with anything. He cited Las Blancas' lack of paved roads and its inadequate water infrastructure, which forced the villagers to bathe in the contaminated river. "There is nothing here," he said. While Francisco and I were chatting, our Centerfront companions had been busy throwing a wrench in our plans for the next day. We were meant to travel to Bajo Chiquito by Piragua, as the temporary bridge over the Chicanque River had yet to be constructed on account of recent diluvial rains. This plan had not been easy to arrange. I had been harassing Bellissimo for months to find someone in the village who would be willing to host me, and at long last he had managed to procure a number, the number of a man named Grimaldo, who agreed to transport us to Bajo Chiquito in his boat. When Belisario communicated our plan to our Centerfront escorts in Las Blancas, they shot it down on the unconvincing grounds that the river was too shallow. A new scheme was devised, and the next morning, Belisario deposited Yael, Elizabeth, and me in the nearby village of La Peñita. The one-minute Piragua ride to the other side of the Chicanque River cost us each one Balboa, the official Panamanian currency named for the Spanish conquistador Vasco Núñez de Balboa, who landed in the Darien in 1510 and proceeded to slaughter many of the region's indigenous inhabitants. The Balboa is equivalent to the U.S. dollar and exists only in coin form. All banknotes are U.S. dollars. On the opposite riverbank, as we all climbed into a pickup truck belonging to a black Panamanian man named nicknamed Chibo, who lived in Las Pinitas with his Embera wife and provided transportation services to Bajo Chiquito whenever the path wasn't too much of a muddy morass. In 2020, during the COVID-19 pandemic, the Panamanian government had operated ETRM in La Pinita. Hundreds of migrants had been stuck in the town for months. Chibo told us that one of his nephews had attempted to capitalize on the situation by charging migrants 1.5 Balboas to sleep on his patio, but that he had put a stop to the scheme. How are you going to charge those people, knowing that they are effed too? Chibo nonetheless remained disgruntled that the Bajo Chiquito and few other indigenous villages had monopolized the windfall from the migrant transportation, and complained that he would have been arrested for trafficking had he offered services himself. Indeed, the Panamanian government had authorized only certain indigenous villages to ferry migrants to the ETRMs. Anyone else endeavoring to get in on the action was eligible for arrest. Belisario's nephew, a taxi driver, had been thrown in jail for picking up an undercover agent posing as a Cuban refugee, offering him $200 a ride to Panama. For the ETRMs, migrants were sent out, on government-sanctioned buses to the Costa Rican border, for which they were charged $40 to $60 per person. The state, after all, wanted its own piece of the migration pie. When I first visited Bajo Chiquito, migration was near its peak, and the town was filled with people, some resting in tents, some lying prostrate on the ground, some tending to insect bites or injuries. Shops and makeshift restaurants had recently sprung up, and cardboard signs advertising various services to the population in transit. $1 phone call, $3 for a haircut, $3 to pitch a tent. I inquired after the menu at one eatery and was told there was a single option, $5 for a plate of chicken and rice. Holes in the Wall offered money transfers by Western Union. Now, 3 years later, the eateries, Western Unions, and other improvised infrastructure had disappeared. The revenue from migration had enabled some villagers to renovate their homes, and the traditional wooden dwellings on stilts were now increasingly interspersed with cement houses. Solar panels proliferated. A group of children playing in the water announced that they had found gold and held up some pebbles for us to see. Scattered everywhere were remnants of the migration era, including a bunch of sun-bleached life vests suspended from a tree and a heap of metal fencing that had previously funneled migrants in from the dock to a registration desk overseen by Panamanian immigration officials. A sign from the Norwegian Refugee Council and Norwegian Ministry of Foreign Affairs offered false advice in both Spanish and English. Try not to walk alone. It's safer to walk with another person. Grimaldo, our host, had been waiting for us and forgave us the Senafront-induced delay. A 46-year-old Wunan man from the Canon member Rio, another village in the Comarca, Grimaldo had married an Embera woman named Katia, who was originally from Bajo Chiquito. He had arrived with nothing, he told me, and it was only thanks to God and the migrants that he had been able to purchase his own motocito, the endearing diminutive for an outboard motor, which significantly increased the top speed of his piragua. Otherwise, he had to maneuver on the canoe with a wooden pole. On lucky days, Grimaldo would net as much as $215 ferrying migrants to Las Blancas, more than many Panamanians earn in a month. He had also done a paid stint with the Panamanian Red Cross, attending to injured migrants, while Katia had prepared food to sell to everyone passing through. Now Grimaldo had been put in charge of his in-laws' crop of plantains a few hours upstream, which didn't generate enough income to survive on, not for the family of seven, and not for when fuel prices for the motorcito were rising. His other plan, to plant a crop of rice, had been temporarily thwarted by the rains. He took us on a sweltering spin through the village, pointing out a road, it seemed more like a sidewalk, that Grimaldo had said the town had built with the help of the migration prophets. The village had also been equipped with intermittently functioning internet service, courtesy of the United Nations Refugees Agency, he noted. But now that the migrants were gone, the United Nations was threatening to take it away. In the post-migrant era, a handful of villagers were employed by a nearby government-sponsored logging operation, but most of the people had returned to traditional agriculture, he said, their sense of economic whiplash rendered even more intense by the floods that had thrown the Tequesa River off course and wiped out too much of the plantain crop. Our tour ended at the sparsely stocked grocery store opposite Santa Front Barracks at the entrance to the village. The young woman behind the counter reminisced about the Super Mejor days of the migration boom and when the shop had offered a much wider selection of products hauled in from Meteti. The store's offerings had disappeared abruptly, she said, when the news arrived from the United States that the president didn't want any more migrants. Reclining in a hammock outside the shops was Bajo Chiquito's current and second-in-command, a man named Anibal, whom everyone called Martin, and who was conspicuously displeased with our presence because he had been because we had contacted the services of Chibo rather than those of a local. He's just jealous, Grimalbo whispered. It appeared from the lecture Martin subsequently delivered to us that he somehow blamed Yael and me for all of Bajo Chiquito's negative media coverage, which, at times, insinuated that the villagers had greedily abandoned customary agriculture and fishing to milk the vulnerable migrants for all they were worth. Journalists had a habit of descending upon Bajo Chiquito, thinking they were already knew everything, grumbled Martin, but it is not because of the migrants that we have what we have. It is because of us. From his perch in the hammock, he then accused us of arriving in Bajo Chiquito empty-handed, with nothing to benefit the community. Grimaldo, who would later inform me that the great sanction, to great satisfaction, that Martin had been voted out of his leadership post, was careful throughout our time in Bajo Chiquito to remind me that while villagers had certainly benefited financially from migration, they had also acted generously. Migrants with no money were divided up among piraguas paying passengers, for example, while children were transported for free. In 2023, several migrants told me that residents of Bajo Chiquito had given them food or lent them cooking utensils. But in tiny villages condemned to oblivion by their government and barely equipped to deal with their own struggling populations, it seemed unrealistic to expect free shelter, food, and transportation for more than a million people to be spontaneously and altruistically orchestrated. Martin was not keen on allowing us to stay in town, but Grimaldo saw to it that his authority was overridden by Esmeralda, the village leader, or Noko, who gave us her blessing by phone from the Panama City, where she had been for the birth of a grandchild. For $10 apiece, we were given three beds in a modest cement house Esmeralda shared with her husband, Ruben, in a room that had formerly been rented to an NGO staffer. The beds came with no sheets. Elizabeth had thought to bring her own, but were equipped with nets to protect against morongare, a diabolical insect that had already left my legs covered in welts. That night, Grimaldo and I discovered that we share a passion for the local beer of choice, the predictably named Balboa Ice. Though he hadn't been able to afford much of it in the post-migration era, it felt like the least I could do, so I bought a number of beers from a cantina where we sat until late on Ruben's patio, discussing the days when such simpler pleasures weren't so out of reach. 2 days later, Yael and I made the journey to our final stop, another isolated indigenous village that, by virtue of geographic circumstance, had found itself at the epicenter of migration through the Americas. With approximately 400 inhabitants, Canaan Membrio had received the second highest number of arrivals through the Darien Gap after Bajo Chiquito, sometimes as many as 1,000 per day. Belisario's car wasn't resilient enough to make the trip, but he had persuaded an acquaintance named Vidal to give Yael and me a lift in his 4x4 pickup truck. The jolting 2-hour jaunt through the woods, which couldn't have been attempted in the rainy season, felt like being put through a tumble dry cycle. Giant blue butterflies fluttered by while Vidal fretted about the rising gas prices brought on by the recent U.S. and Israeli assault on Iran. At this time of year, it should have been possible to drive across the Membrillo River into Canaan. But it had rained overnight. We left the pickup truck parked on the bank and were ferried to the other side in a piragua by a young man who refused payment. As we clambered ashore, I noted how much of the village resembled a miniature Bajo Chiquito. Raised houses, a school, a health clinic, an outdoor sports court, dogs and chickens meandering about. The avocados for which Canaan is known had been afflicted by a fungus, which complicated the village's post-migration return to agriculture. A single white tent, now empty, served as a reminder of the mass of human bodies that had recently passed through town. Signs indicating the evacuation route from the village pointed toward the jungle. Outside her house, a woman overseeing a vat of boiling chica noodle, Chiquica, nodded, "Things are different now." After checking in with Senafront, we made our way to a packed pavilion where the monthly villagers' assembly was underway, during which anything and everything pertaining to the village life was discussed with intense fervor for many hours and were deemed necessary. The village Noko ducked out long enough to greet us and to excuse Grimaldo's half-sisters, Yazita and Yenis, from the remainder of the meeting. The sisters escorted us to Yenis's house, one of many in Canaan that had offered accommodations and food to migrants. Now that the migrants were gone, the family had returned to farming, their plot of land an hour's hike away. Through a labor-intensive process that required the use of their feet as well as their hands, Yazita and Yenis produced a traditional woven baskets, which generated additional income on the rare occasion that buyers from Panama City turned up in Canaan. Children painted in Haguga dye, left over from the village festivities, streamed in and out of the house, and Vivel entertained everyone with a story about how he had wanted to marry an indigenous girl whose mother had intervened on the ground that the girl would turn into a monkey by wedding a Latino. Giggling, Yazita admitted that she herself would never risk matrimony with a non-indigenous man, and her grandmother had warned her that this had happened to many indigenous women in Colombia. But Yenis said she'd be willing to go as far as marrying a gringo, even if it meant turning into a monster. We returned to the pavilion as the village assembly was being adjourned, and Yael and I were ushered to a table for a brief chat with the Noko and a handful of other village leaders. There was no denying that plenty of people in Canaan had benefited from migration and were now suffering, the leaders acknowledged. At the height of the boom, 40 or 50 piraguas filled with migrants had been dispatched from Canaan every day, with each trip typically grossing a minimum of $300. As in Bajo Chiquito, the demand for workers to attend to the population in transit had been so great that the people had flocked to Canaan from surrounding areas to pilot piraguas, sell supplies, and offer themselves as guides into the jungle. That said, the leaders emphasized, migration had come with its drawbacks as well. Mountains of trash had been left behind. There were frequent cases of malaria. Then again, reasoned Pablito, the president of the local Congress, it was thanks to the migrants that Canaan now had a full-time doctor and nurse. Prior to the migration boom, the Panamanian government had rarely bothered to allocate public health resources at all. Still, any medical emergency necessitated a trip to Materti, which, for most of the year, required a 4-hour piragua ride. It was also thanks to migrants, Pablito noted, that Canaan had electricity and water purification tanks, luxuries that had been brought in by NGOs during the surge. Reflecting on Canaan's trajectory from the plantain-growing village to a migrant hub and back again, one of the villagers, the village leaders, observed wryly, "We live off growing plantains, but now that there are no migrants, and no plantains either." Later, back at the Bellagio in Metetti, I corresponded with Esmeralda, the Noko of Bajo Chiquito, on WhatsApp. While the press had given her village a bad rap for allegedly profiting off migrants, Esmeralda said it had never been all about the money. The community had offered the migrants services that the government had refused to provide. The past few years had been a long-term exercise in empathy, she said, and now she reckoned that Bajo Chiquito was in need of a psychologist. Her son, Edgar, for instance, had helped retrieve countless cadavers of migrants whose pursuit of El Sueño Americano, the American dream, had been cut short in

0: This broadcast service is provided by Valley iRadio. The material being read is the copyright property of the publications being read. Access to this program is solely for persons who cannot read the original printed version due to a visual impairment or other disability. By continuing to listen, you confirm that you have such a condition.
1: God's going to cut you down. The Darien is never far from the front lines of the American Empire. Meanwhile, Grimaldo and I stayed in touch whenever he was able to connect to the internet. His infant daughter got sick, he told me, and he asked to take her to Metetti for treatment. Then he developed a welt on his skin, and the single ramshackle and understaffed health clinic in Bajo Chiquito prescribed a medication that required another trip to Metetti, but he had no more money left for travel. He was helping his mother-in-law replant part of the plantain crop, and he had new visions of cultivating oto, a root vegetable. At one point, he had left for 2 weeks to try his hand panning for gold, a full day's walk through the forest from Bajo Chiquito. When he returned, he told me that it hadn't been worth it. After deducting the money for 2 weeks' worth of food and other necessities, he had pocketed only a little over $30. If we only had found some big rocks, he joked to me, I would have been rich and I would have been visiting you in the United States. He had even considered migrating himself, he said, but one needed resources to do it. In the aftermath of the migration bust, he just didn't have any. Next is the fiction this month. It's entitled The Gun by Tom Drury. Helen and Rocky went hunting that day, as they often did on Saturday afternoons. They drove into the countryside and parked there at the propane station and walked north along the railroad tracks to a grove in the fields. It had no name they knew of. They just called it the Grove. They could see it from a mile away. 12 or 14 acres of hardwoods and the line of sight were good in the winter when the snow was on the ground and the trees were bare. They'd walk all the way around it and down through a clearing with their shotguns. Dried stalks and milkweed rose from the snow, and it should have been good cover for pheasants, but they didn't see any that day. They're sitting tight, Helen said, and Rocky asked where, and she said, right nearby, beneath their boots practically, and she'd never know it, and they'd never know it. This was how intelligent pheasants were. Helen admired pheasants and kept their long, rusty feathers in her sewing room. She said it might be different if they had a hunting dog, but the only dog they had was an anxious Schipperke who would have been no help whatsoever in hunting. It felt like it was about to snow, and there wasn't any wind, but the air vibrated like it was made of tiny wires. Walking in the grove, Rocky thought that he and Helen could be the last people alive. Rocky was 15, and Helen was his aunt and guardian. His mother and father lived in Europe. After they'd had Rocky, they decided to take a watchmaking class in Germany, and from there went to Poland, and then back to Germany, and then France, and Italy at some point, and finally, a village on the Ionian Sea. That's where they probably were now, according to Helen. They came back to see Rocky and Helen once, the summer Rocky was 9 or 10, but it was painful, and Rocky felt relief when they left. Other kids would ask Rocky if he was mad at his parents for leaving him alone, as if the anger would be natural and fun to hear about, but they hadn't left him alone, they'd left him with Helen, and Rocky didn't see why he should be mad about at someone he didn't know. Helen used to say Rocky's parents were so obsessed with each other that they had to go someplace where they'd be the only ones they knew. Actually, she only said that a few times before they stopped talking about it. They walked back to the propane station where they'd left the car. It was an orange Mazda Protege, and Helen was teaching Rocky to drive on, so he usually drove when they went somewhere together, unless they were going east to Stone City, where the traffic was faster and more complicated, and where Rocky had once scraped the fender of the Mazda against a

0: wall of a hotel while driving the wrong way down a one-way alley. They took the shells from their shotguns and slid the shotguns into the leatherette case with snap covers that Helen had cut out and sewn herself. She worked at a shop on the outskirts of Morrisville that designed and built music speakers and monitors, and she was good at fine handiwork. Rocky drove them home through the empty fields with the sunlight leaving the sky. The highway seemed to become very narrow. This always happened when he drove. He would think about where the tires of the car were, precisely how close to the center line, how close to the edge of the pavement, and he was troubled by the realization that there was no way to know for sure unless you drove off the road. Helen watched the ditches for pheasants, but again, there weren't any. "Look up," she said. "Not at the sky, exactly, but where the sky meets the land." Then, "Pull over," she said, and Rocky thought she'd either seen a pheasant or was going to discuss the finer points of driving, but instead, she got out of the car and walked back along the road and knelt to pick up something from the shoulder. Then she returned to the car, knocked on the window, and motioned for Rocky to join her outside. The thing she'd seen beside the road turned out to be a revolver, which she now held out at arm's length, and the barrel pointed down as if she were going to drop the gun into a well. "Do you know anything about these?" she said. "What is it?" said Rocky. "A gun." "Is it real, I mean? Look at it. What's it doing out here?" "I don't know," Helen said. "Maybe it's broken, and the person didn't want it anymore." "But why would..." "People can be really effing careless, Rocky, if you haven't noticed," Helen said. "So what I think is we should just check it for bullets." "Just throw it away, Helen." "Can you do that? Because I can't." "In the ditch. Anywhere." Helen lowered the gun and rested it on her open palm. She looked at Rocky. "If we threw it away, we'd be no better than the one that left it and already threw it away. What I'm asking is, do you know how to see if there's bullets?" "No," said Rocky. "I took gun safety in Boy Scouts, but we never talked about handguns." Rocky and Helen stood on the side of the road studying the gun. It was made of tarnished steel with checkered wood handle. A car went by, and the driver raised a hand from the wheel in greeting. "Doesn't the thing slide out?" said Rocky. "The round part?" "The cylinder," Helen said. "Yeah, the cylinder." "There must be a release, and my guess is it's this button right here," Helen said quietly, as if she were alone. "I don't see what else it could be." It began to snow. Tiny flakes landed on their hair, their sleeves and their hands, the curves and notches of the gun. Helen got the cylinder to swing out with a soft click. "Oh, okay. I see how this works," she said. And there were three bullets in the circle chamber, and she ejected them, put them in her pocket, and slid the cylinder back into place. They got into the car, and Rocky turned the heater up and put the car in gear. "Check your mirrors, sure, but don't trust them," Helen said, looking down at the gun in her hands. "Turn and look." "That's right. Now signal and pull away slowly and smoothly. I think this is a Smith & Wesson. But there is, when we think about it, a lesson here. We came to hunt pheasants, and we didn't find any." "We never do," said Rocky. "It's true. There are less and less than there used to be," said Helen. "And for that, we may thank the big farmers and their big machines who take up every strip of land. But, as I say, we found no pheasants because we were not meant to find any pheasants. What we were meant to find is this gun, so that we can dispose of it in a way that nobody can get hurt. Like somebody put the gun in there for us. Or us for the gun," Helen said. Rocky looked both ways at the intersection, though there were no cars anywhere in sight. "Do you believe that?" "Well, we did find it. So you couldn't very well say we weren't meant to. To me, it's just random, Rocky said. Maybe we should give it to the cops. What if it was used in a crime and they can trace the barrel marks or whatever they do? You put a lot of faith in the cops around here, Helen said. This was not really true. Rocky knew of a constable who was supposed to be getting paid off by a drug dealer, but he felt that he wasn't sure why, and that was not something he should tell Helen. How would we dispose of it? He asked. I'd imagine the back of the axe would take care of it. Helen and Rocky lived in an old house on the southern outskirts of Romlaya. For supper that night, they had homemade bread and pasta fagioli, a favorite of Rocky's in the winter. After they did the dishes, Rocky built a fire in the fireplace. Helen looked at the revolver in a locked the revolver in a china cabinet, and they sat in the chairs they always sat in. Helen knitted and watched women's basketball on television. Rocky read a school book about the Industrial Revolution in England, and the Schipperke slept on the rug by the fireplace. When it was time for Helen to watch the 10 o'clock news, Rocky went upstairs to his room, put on a record, and lit some grass in a pipe he had made in metal shop. The speakers were test models from Helen's work, and they made a sound that seemed to come from every part of the room. Rocky sat down in the bed, smoking his pipe and reading about a small mill on the river Derwent. After a time, he closed the book, laid it on the floor, and stretched out on the bed. He thought of the gun locked in the cabinet amid the cups and saucers, imagined pheasants sitting tight beneath the bed, and wondered if Helen was right, if everything was meant to happen the way it did. Rocky and his friend Sierra and Nick had an after-school club that met in the trap room under the high school stage on Mondays and Thursdays. They called themselves the Vicky Woodhull Society, after the 19th-century medium and advocate of free love who became the first woman to run for president of the United States, though she was not old enough. Sierra had written a book report on Vicky, a biography of Victoria C. Woodhull, and this was how they knew about her. The club's supposed topic was the supernatural, but they rarely talked about the supernatural and had not formed the club in earnest but to get a share of the concessions sold at basketball games. So far, they'd received $27.50, which they'd spent on a quart bottle of Olympia, though they too were not old enough and had to buy beer through it. The interventions of a long-haired man named Woden Shepherd, who often hung around the Deep Rock station in Rumlaya. Sierra and Rocky had known each other since kindergarten, when their classmate Jane Rustin had taken them aside after reading Anne Can Fly to observe that Rocky crossed his legs like a girl and Sierra crossed her legs like a boy. In Jane Rustin's view, which she'd learned from her mother, was very happy to share, girls crossed their legs at the knees and boys crossed their legs at the ankles, and this was as it should be. Rocky and Sierra had never heard such a rule, but their judgment of Jane made them immediately grateful for each other, as no one likes being wrong alone, and they went on crossing their legs however they felt like crossing them. Nick came later, in middle school, when his father was transferred from Arizona to manage the Rust River Agricultural Station, specializing in loam and related sediment. No one knew what Nick's father did, but he had a doctoral degree, and whatever it was must have been important. Nick admired his parents. Everything they tried to do worked out beautifully in his view, and this was part of what made him odd. They were all odd. They were odd in shared ways. They got good grades, smoked grass quietly, as if engaged in medical experiments, and avoided school parties and dances. But also, individual ways. Rocky had the runaway parents and a lisp, particularly when tired or excited, and talking about his lisp to speech therapists usually tired or excited him. His tongue tended to home in on the pocket behind his upper right incisors. That was the issue right there. Nick had spent 5 days in a ward in Green Valley Hospital after writing a story in sixth grade about a boy who started a fire and died in it. Looking back on the story, Nick did not consider it his best work, but he'd found peace on the ward, where they gave him Klonopin and spoke gently and did not find it alarming if his hand shook or his eyes teared up for no obvious reason. They were used to things like that. As for Sierra, her classmates were not surprised when she wrote a book report on Vicki Woodhull, who talked to the dead, or thought she did, because Sierra was sometimes compared to a zombie or a ghost herself due to the low monotone of her voice and her pale skin and silver hair. Her driver's license had described her hair as light blonde, but there was no blonde in that Rocky could see. Sierra was also the subject of a rumor with false detail. It was true that she had said no thank you when the chess-playing junior Ramsey Weller had told her to come up to his house and climb in the window some night, but she did not, and she was sure of this, use the words, get lost. So that, on the following weekend, when Ramsey Weller did get lost in the Stone Ridge Forest, it was not because Sierra had put a curse on him, but because he'd let his attention wander and his cell phone die. Ramsey Weller himself did not die in the deep woods, but was located by a dairy farmer with a drone, and it must have been the delirium of 2 nights lost and cold and hungry that convinced him the whole thing was Sierra's doing. So they were all gathered in the trap room under the stage, which was surprisingly warm because the heating ducts ran beneath it, and heat rises. They had tumbling mats of red and blue and a broken kayak to sit on, dumbbells for exercise, a fluorescent desk lamp that buzzed loud and soft like a cicada, and a discarded model of the solar system that could still be cranked by hand, though it was rusty and the planets twitched in their orbits, and Saturn was missing. Before settling on the Vicki Woodhull Society, they'd considered calling their club the Outer Space Club, but they'd decided against the name on the grounds that other people might want to join. Other names considered but not used were the Asparagus Club, Loud Noise Club, and Club of No Return. You should tell Helen to let the gun soak in cold water overnight before hitting it with an axe, Sierra said. She leaned back in the broken kayak, looking at the ceiling with her fingers laced behind her head. Because what if there's a trace of gunpowder left that could be ignited by a spark? Residue, I mean. Probably it wouldn't. But what if it did? I'm just thinking this through. That could be a disaster. I don't know if she'll really do it, Rocky said. She puts things in places all the time and forgets about them. In her sewing room, she has 2 big grocery bags full of wine corks. Like hundreds of them. When I found them, it was like being in a horror movie. I get that, said Nick. The moment of discovering someone else's secret obsessions. And I said, what are all these corks for? Rocky said. And she said she was saving them to make a cork board. And I asked her how exactly she would do that. And she said, you never mind about my cork board. There was a panel in the trap room that you could slide back to see into the gym. Probably this would have been for giving and receiving cues during school plays, back when there were school plays with elaborate stage directions, if there ever were, so people in the trap room would know when they were supposed to come up or whatever. Nick was sitting on the floor and looking out through this panel. He watched the students of another club, yoga club, who were doing exercises on the gym floor. Now they're changing positions, he said. This one looks like they're crawling on the floor and reaching out for someone to hand them a drink. Asana, Sierra said. What? In yoga, she said, a pose is called an asana. You should give me the gun, said Nick. Rocky filled his pipe, lit it, and smoked thoughtfully. Had they been found smoking grass in the school, they would have been expelled or at least given detention. But no one knew that their club met in the trap room under the stage. Very few knew that there was a trap room under the stage. Rocky passed the pipe to Sierra. What for? He said. Nick closed the panel. Look, I don't care if she smashes it first, he said. That could actually work very well for what I have in mind. Which is what? It's an arc project, Nick said. See, I've been thinking about covering something with solder. My dad has a soldering iron and spools of silver wire that you melt to connect metal with metal. I helped him with it with some water pipes, and it's really an interesting technology. No way will Helen be okay with this, Rocky said. Hear me out, said Nick. I can see this very clearly in my mind. It should be something you'll recognize the shape of, even if it when it's covered in solder. I was thinking about a pair of binoculars, but they're Sigma, and there's nothing wrong with them, so it would be kind of a waste. Don't solder your binoculars, said Rocky. You might need them someday. So, right, Nick said. The next thing I thought of was a railroad spike, which I found by the tracks, but the problem is that covering a railroad spike with solder wouldn't change it very much. They kind of look like solder anyway, but a gun could work, the more I think about it. I don't want the solder to make a smooth surface out of a sort of grainy and crumbly, so the artwork will look like a fossil, like a fossilized gun being dug out of rocks thousands of years from now, and some archaeologist will brush it off with a little brush and say, oh, yes, there used to be guns like this. You'd have to ask Helen, Rocky said. She's the one that found it. Either way, it should be soaked in cold water overnight, said Sierra. And she should wear safety goggles. Then it was time for Rocky to go to his job, and he said goodbye to Nick and Sierra and left the trap room through the side door. The members of the yoga club were sitting on the gym floor listening to Jane Rustin read from a small green book. You are lying on a woven mat on the bank of a river in the summer, Jane read. You have nowhere to go and nowhere to be. Soon, you hear a speedboat making the racket on the river, but strangely, the closer the speedboat gets, the quieter it becomes, until finally it is perfectly silent, though it is not lost velocity and even seems to be moving faster. You wonder if something has happened to your hearing, but the truth is far more interesting. You have achieved what is known as concentration. Rocky left the school and walked along the Lark Street to the New Road Church of Rumlaya. As the name suggested, the church has shifted directions over the years. Once it had been a strict, banning parishioners from dancing, drinking, and playing cards of all forms of gambling. But the church of the neighboring towns went out of business, the deacons abandoned the theoretical restrictions, and hired a new pastor, Neil Fisher, whose ideology was based on good works and kindness, but also enjoyment of life. Now the church itself hosted dances and houseboat parties and sponsored a youth softball team of which Nell Fisher was the manager. That's how she and Rocky met. He played second base. He had a good arm and got on base almost without fail. They became friends, and she hired him to do odd jobs around the church. Now he went up to the church steps and found Nell Fisher playing up the piano in the nave. I like that, Rocky said. What is it? Nell stopped playing, lowered the fallboard without a sound, and turned to Rocky. The Swan by Camille Saint-Saëns, she said, which, believe it or not, is supposed to be the only song from Carnival of the Animals that Camille Saint-Saëns would let people play in public. What's wrong with the other songs? In his opinion. Evidently, he thought they weren't serious enough. And? This is where you say what you think. Well, they were his songs, so if he didn't want anyone to hear them, you know, we have to respect that. And the Swan is pretty haunting. I guess everything has to be serious, said Rocky. I mean, I guess that's what people think. What's wrong? Nothing. What should I do today? I can always tell when you're thinking about something, and you are. Oh, it's just that people are on my nerves about what to do with the gun that Helen found. Sierra wants to dip it in water. Nick wants to cover it with solder. Wait, said Nell Fisher. Back up. So Rocky did, telling her all about the pheasant hunt and finding the roadside gun, Helen's plan to smash it with an axe, and Nick's competing plan to make it into artwork by melting solder on it. It's kind of biblical, Nell Fisher said. And they shall beat their swords into plowshares and their spears into pruning hooks, and something, something, never will they wear again. Unfortunately, I've just looked at the time, and it looks like we are out. I will hopefully be able to finish this story. I am Jay for the Talking Information Center. Thank you for tuning in today.
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2: Here's the forecast for the Boston and South Shore area on the Talking Information Center from the National Weather Service. For today, mostly cloudy, temperatures in the upper 50s. Overnight, the clouds break late. Temperatures don't change much, remaining in the upper 50s. For Wednesday, the sun returns, so does the heat. Temperatures in the mid-70s. The sun rose this morning at 6:55, setting at 6:04 this evening. Stay tuned for more heading your way next on the Talking Information Center.
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4: Hi, everyone, and welcome to Smithsonian Magazine. This is Sue Johnson, and I continue to read from the summer 2026 issue of Smithsonian, which is all about America at 250 years old, celebrating the daring inventors and visionary insights that forged a nation. And today I'm going to start, but not finish, a long story called The Journeys of Alan Lomax. And I will finish this story next week and conclude with a very short story at the end, and then I'll be done with this 250th issue, and I'll move on to the September and October issue. So this is called The Journeys of Alan Lomax. The self-styled song collector set out to capture the authentic sounds of America, from spirituals and lumberjack songs to the blues. We're only beginning to appreciate the long-term legacies of what he found. It's written by Chris Heath. Number one, Mississippi, a prequel. On a small, grass-covered plot next to a quaint country road a few miles northwest of Clarksdale, Mississippi, stands a plaque identifying Muddy Waters' house. The blues pioneer lived most of the first 30 years at the house on this site, it proclaims. The third sentence, of four in total, further notes, Muddy Waters was first recorded here in 1941 by Alan Lomax, who was compiling songs for the Library of Congress. That was the kind of thing Alan Lomax did. In August 1941, Lomax was traveling across northern Mississippi with some companions, busy doing the work that would make him the 20th century's most famous musical folklorist, searching out and capturing for posterity the rich, wild, undiscovered diversity of expression through music and song to be found across this country. When his inquiries brought him to this house on the primarily cotton-growing Stovall Plantation, the house's 28-year-old occupant, whose real name was McKinley Morganfield, though he also went by Muddy Water, the S would come later, earning his living driving a tractor with a sideline bootlegging ditch bank whiskey. He had a solid local reputation as a fine singer and guitarist, but no prospective full-time career in music. After Waters agreed to perform some songs in his front room, as requested, Lomax played back the recording, captured on the 16-inch discs of a Presto recording machine, there and then. Waters had never heard himself sing, and he would later explain how hearing himself as he had heard other musicians on local jukebox changed something. Man, he reflected, you don't know how I felt that Saturday afternoon when I heard that voice, and it was my own voice. Though nearly 2 years would pass before Waters would quit his job and head north to Chicago, this was when the seed was sown. I can do it, he told himself. I can do it. For Waters, it was a pivotal moment. For Lomax, no matter the historical resonance this encounter would come to have, it was one more satisfactorily productive Saturday afternoon. By the next morning, Lomax and his co-workers would be recording a baptism service at Calvary Baptist Church in the town of Money. Later on, they'd capture songs in the evening service at the Church of God of Christ on the Mohead Plantation near Lula. Sunday would be at least as typical of what Lomax did as Saturday. In hindsight, Lomax is sometimes spoken of as though he was some kind of supremely successful talent scout. But although he would play significant roles in many careers, including some celebrated ones, in addition to Waters, he was involved in one way or the other with Woody Guthrie, Lead Belly, Jelly Roll Morton, Pete Seeger, Son House, Aunt Molly Jackson, and Mississippi Fred McDowell. His core aim and priority as he explored America, recording equipment at the ready, was something else entirely. No single magazine article could convey the full range of what he recorded. A partial online database of documentation relating to Lomax's field work runs to nearly 12,000 pages. But this story, by focusing on three contrasting geographical areas and what he found in each place, and the ways in which what he recorded there has or has not echoed down the years, hopes to give a deeper sense of his true achievement. The first locus is in and around the Mississippi Delta, fertile musical territory where Lomax at times did unearth and record the King of Blues pioneers he often is associated with. Tellingly, he also did plenty else there. The second is a small region of coastal Georgia where Lomax first went song collecting at the age of 20 and then returned many years later. The third is the area of the upper Midwest leading up to the industrial Michigan to isolated islands of the Great Lakes, where Lomax found an eclectic repertoire in a land of lumberjacks and sailors and many different communities of the European diaspora. On occasion, what Lomax discovered quickly made its way into public consciousness. But far from everything that he recorded became famous. Some recordings have resonated more deeply as time has passed. Others have surfaced long afterward in unlikely ways. And much of what he collected is still little known. Maybe that is central to his achievement. Less the few choice moments that quickly rose up and caught the vibrant sunlight than the deep and wide reservoir of song. In its full variety of human expression, that is preserved for all time, for historians, musicologists, and anyone else curious enough to examine and discover at their leisure. That same year he first met Muddy Waters, 1941, Lomax gave an interview to the Washington Times Herald, which characterized him as the boy who today is America's leading authority on balladeers. Lomax was then 26 years old. Presumably invited to offer a wider rationale for what he was doing, he posited that America had the greatest wealth of songs because of all the cultures colliding and concatenating here, and he gave a sense of his mission. "You learn what Americans have felt in their biggest moments of happiness and despair," he said. "You realize for the very first time what the true history of this great country is, what America actually stands for. In the future, these records will be invaluable, and I am going to keep on collecting." Two, beforehand. Improbably for some who was rightly regarded improbably for someone who was rightly regarded as making such a singular mark on the world, when Alan Lomax began collecting songs, he was actually going into the family business. In 1906, his father, John Lomax, a member of Texas A&M's English faculty, took a year's leave of absence from teaching to attend graduate school at Harvard, where he was encouraged to formalize a childhood passion for the cowboy songs he'd heard growing up in rural Texas. To find examples, the elder Lomax wrote to newspapers across America, asking them to print his appeal for unpublished songs handed down through the oral tradition. They deal mainly with frontier experiences, attempts, often crude and sometimes vulgar, to epitomize and particularize the life of the pioneers who peopled the vast region west of the Mississippi. "He wished," he went on, "to solicit your aid in preserving from extinction this expression of American literature." In 1910, the results appeared in a book, Cowboy Songs and Other Frontier Ballads, showing the same aim-for-the-sky determination that his son Alan would later exude. John Lomax managed to persuade Theodore Roosevelt to provide the book's 2-page handwritten introduction, something Lomax achieved by turning up at Roosevelt's hotel in Cheyenne, Wyoming, where they were both in town for a Frontier Days celebration, and asking to see the former president. The words Roosevelt wrote for him on the spot spoke of song collecting as safeguarding a vanishing resource. It is therefore a work of real importance, Roosevelt wrote, to preserve permanently this unwritten ballad literature for the backcountry and the frontier. In the following decades, John Lomax would intermittently pursue this career as a folklorist, which is what led him in the early 1930s to the Library of Congress's Archive of American Folk Song, established in 1928. Folk, in the wider use, often wouldn't refer to what is now considered folk music. It would come to mean any distinct music or song specific to a particular part of the population, whether categorized by race, religion, heritage, field of work, or its ergonomic, geographical, or other localized situation. John Lomax, unimpressed by what the library had so far collected, arranged to conduct field recording trips for it. That was when his son became involved. In June 1933, when the 65-year-old John Lomax set out on his first Library of Congress sortie across Texas, Louisiana, Mississippi, Tennessee, and Kentucky, he took the 18-year-old Alan with him. By now, song collecting was no longer a matter of only transcribing music and lyrics. It also involved using the earliest hefty but portable recording devices. Alan Lomax would later claim that his father got hold of the first such device that he had directly from Thomas Edison's widow, though evidence for this seems elusive. Within a couple of years, Alan Lomax was off on his own separate song collecting journeys, and in 1937, at the age of 22, he was hired to work full-time for the Library of Congress. His rather quaint formal title was Assistant in Charge of the Archive. But the main part of his job was to travel the country seeking out songs and those who sang them and urging them to allow him to make recordings. 3. Coastal Georgia. The younger Lomax's first song hunting trip without his father took place in the summer of 1935, though he didn't travel alone. Instead, enlisting the help of two much older women. One, Mary Elizabeth Barnacle, was a professor at New York University who taught folklore and medieval literature. The second, Zora Neale Hurston, was an anthropologist who had published her first novel the previous year, though the wider acclaim of its follow-up, Their Eyes Were Watching God, was still a couple of years away. Lomax had been impressed by Hurston's immersion account of Afro-Creole occult, hoodoo in America, and would describe her as probably the best informed person today on Western Negro folklore. Hurston would later note that one of her rules when working with Lomax would be counteracting his tendencies to hasty generalization. This somewhat unusual traveling party for 1935, a young white man and with two older women, one white and one black, Hurston, at her apparent suggestion, driving a second car, met on June 15th in Brunswick, Georgia, for the first leg of their journey heading east to St. Simon's Island, a site recommended by Hurston as crammed with Negro song and lore. There they rented a house and sent out word that they were looking for singers. The first evening, Lomax reported, our front yard was crowded. They spent the next few days recording. Lomax's excited inventory, which gives a sense of just how much music could be found in one small, unheralded spot on the map by someone determined enough to find it, including chanties of the sort that Negroes sing in loading the ships in Charleston, Savannah, and Brunswick, probably the earliest type of Negro work song, ring shouts, probably the earliest form of the Negro spiritual, widely current in the days of slavery, but now all but forgotten except in a few isolated communities, an archaic version of a rhythmic guitar technique known as juking, and even the shrill, strange cries that these children used to signal to each other across the fields. They also recorded an interview with a man named Wallace Quarterman, who had been born in 1844 and who shared his memories about the transition from slavery after the Civil War. St. Simon's Island was not technically an island, but until 1924 it had been inaccessible by road. Separated, Lomax would write, by sea marsh and mangrove swamp. As such, it was home to independent communities of the formerly enslaved who lived in relative isolation. That was intrinsic to what Lomax believed he was capturing. We felt when we left St. Simon's Island that we had turned back time 40 or 50 years, he would report, and heard and recorded some genuine Afro-American folk music of the middle of the 19th century. Lomax's most prolific source was John Davis, a guitarist and singer who delivered solo guitar pieces, roughshod harmony, singing with friends, and storytelling. Also, it perhaps should be noted, a song called Nasty Butt, Stinky Butt. In the week after his visit, Davis wrote Lomax a letter alluding to some suggested joint future plans. I will be ready to go with you whenever you say, but as far as I can tell, they didn't meet again for 24 years. In the intervening period, Lomax did plenty else. Lomax was already finding different avenues to explore and proselytize about his passions, including writing, filmmaking, and broadcasting, even before his tenure with the Library of Congress effectively ended in 1942. Later in life, he would also do a great deal of academic theorizing about music and other expressive behaviors, structural and epistemological commonalities across cultures. In 1950, he moved to Europe, notably to collect music there, which he did with great energy, though an FBI investigation into a possible communist association may have played its part in both his departure and his staying away. Lomax was never formally accused of anything. He returned to the United States in 1958, and in the summer of 59, he embarked on what would be his last grand sweep of song gathering. This time, he traveled across the southern states with his then partner, a young English folk singer, Shirley Collins, and Ampex stereo tape, reel tape machine recording equipment, a distinct upgrade on anything he'd been able to use before, on what would become known as his Southern Journey. After visiting seven states, their penultimate stop was Georgia. Arriving back on St. Simon's Island, Lomax sought out Davis. Lomax's archives contain a photograph he took of Davis smiling on his porch and recorded him again, this time with a group called the Spiritual Singers of Coastal Georgia. Among them was a woman who had moved to the islands since his previous visit, Bessie Jones, a remarkable singer whom Lomax would subsequently take under his wing. 2 years later, Jones lived for 3 months with Lomax and a new wife, Toni, at their house in New York, as they recorded Jones's stories and songs, and he helped push forward her touring career with the group that he had heard on the island, now rechristened to Georgia Sea Island Singers. In January 1977, they performed at an inaugural concert for Jimmy Carter, the first president from their state. Before Jones died in 1984, she made records both with the group and on her own, and her distinctive hybrid of folk and gospel received a fair amount of acclaim. Then, some years later, her voice resurfaced in a different way, one more directly related to Lomax. In 1999, the dance music pioneer Moby released his album Play, which went on to sell 12 million copies. The album made prominent use of historical samples, three of which Moby took directly from a CD set lent to him by a friend, recordings from Lomax's 1959 travels. The album remains divisive, Did Moby's sampling represent a deft feat of musical fusion, casting a spotlight on neglected past glories? Or was it an act of opportunistic appropriation, blithely plucking authenticity off the album? Either way, the very first voice you hear on the album, "Till My Honey Come Back Sometimes," from the single Honey, is that of Bessie Jones, 40 years earlier, singing into Alan Lomax's microphone one October evening on the coast of Georgia. 4. Northern Michigan. Sometimes the recordings of Lomax that he made were destined to sit in the archive waiting to be noticed. Often, aside from the attentions of a few musicologists and academics, they are still waiting. But in their own way, some of these less feted recordings are as important for what they show of Lomax's ongoing mission and the story that he captured. Some could be said of all that Lomax found in the upper Midwest, and the story of what he did there is one that, even in summary, is quite something to tell. By 1938, Lomax and his father had between them collected for the Library of Congress rich examples of what might be considered the more obvious regional American music. They had recorded Appalachian folk, the Cajun and Creole traditions of Louisiana, Texas cowboy songs, and all kinds of gospel, blues, and work songs. And he had also searched widely for disparate traces of African, Mexican, Caribbean, and French musical traditions, particularly across the southern states. Now Lomax set sights on a summer trip to Michigan, particularly its upper peninsula. He explained his forthcoming journey's rationale in a letter to his seniors at the Library of Congress. He wrote, "The archive will be able to record what remains of the once vigorous lumberjack culture, to explore the musical potentialities of the many foreign language groups of that area, Swedish, Norwegian, Finnish, Gaelic, French-Canadian, etc., and to observe what had been the results of the mixing of these cultures with the Anglo-American matrix." He loaded up a car with recording and filmmaking equipment and drove north from Washington. One way of reading the correspondence that exists from the next 3 months, on a trip that kept being extended, is as a chronicle of desperation and disaster. Lomax was always on the verge of running out of money. A Western Union telegram to home base in Washington simply read, "Please send my advance or voucher or something by wire. I'm not eating." These money stresses were amplified by the demands of the people he was beseeching to record. Though he did not pay them to perform, he often had to meet other expectations. "Songs in Michigan absolutely require beer," he explained. Worse, Lomax was robbed at least twice. The recording equipment and his guitar were taken from his parked car in Detroit. He had to wait days for replacement equipment. And then, later in the trip, film reels containing several weeks' worth of footage were stolen. As for the car itself, a Plymouth sedan, Lomax had to pay for new brake linings. The car was literally falling to pieces, he reported. And yet, Lomax's self-ascribed mission clearly possessed him. Even amid diverse adversity, you can feel his enthusiasm for what he called the most richly varied area for folk music that I've ever visited. The music was as unfamiliar and as wide-ranging as he'd hoped. For instance, in and around Detroit, he found a particularly rich vein of Serbian musicians playing traditional instruments. The dipel, which is a Balkan double pipe, the duduk, an Armenian double reed woodwind instrument, and the gusel, a one-stringed bowed lute, detailing with evident pleasure in his notebook that one session of Serbian's shepherd's music had been recorded in the shadow of the Chrysler plant. Soon he moved north, away from the bigger cities, where, among his other sources, he found aging lumberjack singers and captured a catalog of songs sung by and to men who went into the woods in the fall and didn't emerge until the spring. A couple of weeks in, Lomax took a boat to Beaver Island in the middle of Lake Michigan, a location with a peculiar and particular history. In the 19th century, native Odwa residents were joined, then largely displaced, by a Mormon community led by its self-styled king, James Jesse Strang. After Strang was assassinated in 1856, the Mormons driven out, and their place was taken primarily by Irish immigrants. The singers Lomax met were the descendants of that influx, and he recorded as many of their songs as he could. Over 100 Come All Ye Ballads for Castle, Lumberjack, Lake Sailor, Irish, Popular, etc., he related. 2 weeks later, Lomax hit another rich seam in a community in Newberry, the toughest little town I have seen in Michigan, where he recorded 70 more songs, most in a variety of Northern European languages or in their evolved North American dialects. He also came across more lumberjack songs. They were typically working tales of heroism and struggle, but as in many other genres, a particular subset was obscene, often in extremely anatomical specific ways. A singer named Bert Graham offered a song titled Joe Williams, which told a tale in searing, ribald language of a 21-year-old ox driver who goes into town and catches the pox, concluding that he would have been wiser to stay in the woods in intimate congress with his favorite ox. This, too, Lomax garnered for the government archives. Lomax kept delaying his return. I want the chance, now that I have explored lumberjacks and lake sailors, and a bit to take a whack out of the miners, the Finns, and the French, he wrote to Washington. He duly did that, recording a significant body of work from the Finnish diaspora. Before finally packing up and driving 8,400 miles in 3 months, he declared that there was so much more to find that he planned to return the following summer. In the end, other priorities edged into place and he would never return. Hundreds of albums have collected music Lomax recorded over the years, but few contain recordings made during this Michigan sojourn. One album, largely based on a subsection of the trip, Songs of the Michigan Lumberjacks, was released in 1960, but it's long been unavailable. About 4 years ago, someone posted the whole album on YouTube, where you can still hear it for free, and appended a rather despairing note. No one I've shown this record to cares about it in any way, but I think it's so sick. Since the album was posted, it's been listened to less than once a day, but it is there. The whole 3 months' worth of music. In fact, it sits on the Library of Congress's website, a couple of clicks away from anyone inquisitive enough to uncover these preserved moments. All the musicians he recorded are long gone. Many of the microworlds in which he found these songs either are gone too, or are changed beyond all recognition. But these recordings will be with us for as long as people have ears to hear them. In the long run, recordings like this, what he captured when few others made the great effort both of action and imagination that was Lomax's hallmark, may well prove to be the greatest treasure. And now I have to stop the story here. We're about to move on to number 5, Mississippi, and we'll do that next week as I finish this story. So I hope you'll tune in again next week. If you can't tune in, I think we've heard a lot about Alan Lomax and what he's accomplished in the meantime in the first part of this story. So thanks for listening to Smithsonian Magazine. Until the next time, have a great week.
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7: Hello, good morning. Welcome to AM Update on the Talking Information Center for today. It's Tuesday, the 13th of October, 2026. First of all, I hope you enjoyed the long weekend. The Talking Information Center office and studios were closed yesterday for the Indigenous Peoples Day holiday. We're back today, though, with our regular program schedule, so we hope you can join us for that. We start things off at 8 o'clock momentarily with the Wall Street Journal. Andrew LaPointe is also back this morning, so it's a very good morning. We start with his commission commuter update. He sent this information in, updating you on the MBTA. Starting with the Green Line E branch of the MBTA, Symphony Station is closed for major accessibility upgrades. Riders can use Prudential or Northeastern to access E-Branch service. Looking at the Blue Line, Saturday, October 17th and Sunday, October 18th, expect delays up to 15 minutes due to single tracking.

0: 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The material being read is the copyright property of the publications being read. Access to this program is solely for persons who cannot read the original printed version due to a visual impairment or other disability. By continuing to listen, you confirm that you have such a condition.
1: We'll be detoured inbound starting today, Tuesday, October 13th, 9:30 in the morning till 8 in the evening due to construction. From a crane placement, apparently, the closest stops with service include Broadway at 4th Street and Park Street at Hawthorne Street. A detour, routes 112 and 121 are detoured. Today, Tuesday, October 13th, until further notice due to construction at Day Square. Route 119 is detoured. And omitting the Beachmont Loop, the weekend, on weekends, that's 8 in the morning till 5 in the evening due to construction lasting through Friday, October 30th. Route 131 is detoured weekdays 7 in the morning till 3 in the afternoon due to construction. The closest inbound stops are Laurel Street at 6th Street and Grove Street at Crescent Place. Outbound stops, Grove Street at Linwood Ave and 167 Laurel Street. Route 450 is detoured every Friday, Saturday, and Sunday in October. Start till end of service for the haunted happenings in Salem. And that also affects many of the MBTA rides in and out of Salem, the haunted happenings throughout this month. So just be aware of that if you're traveling in or out of Salem this month. Looking at the commuter rail for this Tuesday, Providence Train 803 from South Station is operating 5 to 15 minutes behind schedule between Mansfield and Wakefield. Starting on Saturday, October 17th and Sunday, October 18th, Framingham-Worcester Line service between Framingham and Boston is replaced with shuttle buses to accommodate track improvement work. And the shuttle on the Franklin-Foxborough Line, Franklin-Foxborough Line service replaced by a shuttle bus between Foxborough and Walpole on Friday, October 16th. A suspension on the Green Line, October 16th. Service is suspended between South Station and Weymouth Landing and East Braintree. All Greenbush Line trains will terminate and originate at Braintree for Red Line service. And a suspension from 11 in the evening on Friday, October 16th through Sunday, October 18th. Needham Line service is suspended to accommodate West Roxbury Bridge work. Some ferry service information for you. Seasonal weekend service on the F2H Hingham Hull ferry service will end on October 11th. 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And Wonderland, elevator 711, Ocean Ave to Pedestrian Plaza, unavailable due to maintenance. With that, we check in with Andrew LaPointe. He's standing by in Salem on this Tuesday with your Safe Disabled Traveler Notebook. Andrew, hello and good morning to you.
2: Good morning, John, and to our TIC listeners. This is Andrew J. LaPointe with the Safe Disabled Traveler Notebook for today, Tuesday, October 13th, 2026. Okay, we do have a few jobs up there. One is, Gil Bain. They're the ones that were dealing with the college new project over there, but they're going to be on Loring Avenue today, okay, so by 33, and that is in the vicinity of the old Horace Mann School. There is a T-bus

0: 455, well, there's a couple in the general area, actually. T-stops, one right after St. Jean's Credit Union, one at, in front of the old Horace Mann Elementary School, and also one right at the corner of Loring Avenue and Rainbow Terrace, and one across from them, right at the, just before you hit the Engine 5 firehouse, okay? So if you're using any one of those, know that Gil Bain is in the general area working on a project, and they say they're working, they're not sure if they're working on gas lines or what they're doing, but, you know, they'll be there, and they'll be, you know, making it a little bit difficult to navigate the walkways, okay? That's the important thing. All right. The National Grid gas will be on, National Grid gas will be on down by Barton Square, okay? That is right across from Front Street on Washington Street, okay? So use caution in that general area. Because there's plenty of people around, so that's kind of might be an emergency type of repair of some kind, you know, because it's very difficult for people to get around as it is. All right, so but just use caution in the general area. A safety officer will be on site to keep you out of harm's way there anyway, okay? And there'll be some work right near the Salem YMCA, but that's going to be a Salem Fire Department detail, okay? So that's right by the community, the city community parking lot right off of Sewell Street, okay? So the YMCA is, their address is Essex Street, but we're talking on Sewell, okay? That's across from Crombie. Okay, so that's going to be work done over there today, and let's just use caution in that area. You should be okay, all right? Let me try this again. There's one more, and that is Windfall, and that they're going to be returning to the Salem Depot area, okay, doing work for the Salem Depot property, okay? So, and that is also going to dampen, you know, delays and, you know, with everything else, okay? So just need to use caution in that general area. All right. Just know that activity's there, and that most likely there will be delays. Even if Windfall wasn't there, I think there would be some delays. But after you get past the Salem Depot, going up toward North Street, everything seems to be, you know, feathering out. Okay. So, but you know, as we get closer to Halloween, we're going to be definitely getting a little tougher on getting around, okay? Make sure I have some, you know, some calls, you know, people are using canes, they end up walking around down the downtown area, people step on their canes because there's too many people, okay? So if you have, if you use a folding cane of some kind, try to bring an extra one in your backpack or however you carry it, okay? And just keep in mind that service animals, you know, although, you know, of course you can use them downtown, a lot of people just don't watch where they're walking, okay? So just keep that in mind too, okay? Our service animals don't need to deal with that. And I will have the list of porta potties, you know, where if you are traveling downtown, of course, where you can find them, okay? So I'll keep you posted tomorrow on where that those new ones are, okay? They're all handicap accessible. If you have any questions, give me a call, Andrew J. LaPointe at 978-578-0185. Have a great Monday. Stay well, and looking forward to reporting back to you tomorrow. Take care. Bye-bye.
1: Thank you, Andrew. We take a look now at the front page headlines in the Boston Globe and Boston Herald for today, Tuesday, October 13th, 2026. Front page of the Boston Globe today. Unveiled populist provocateur talks tactics. His right-wing AI-generated outlet skewers states' leaders and attracts criticism. Political saga reigns in race for treasurer. Goldberg battle with former cannabis regulator clouds re-election campaign. Existing laws leave loophole for rogue AI. Legal scholars call for new statutes to manage risks. And similar towns, diverging school districts. Test scores heading in different directions for Wakefield and Stoneham. Front page of the Herald for today. $1.7 billion divide. Minogue pushes Healy on Trump scholarship program. And New York governor opts in, why not mass? Also on the front page, even better on repeat, breaking down Drake May's masterpiece, Callahan's column, in today's Boston Herald. All of those stories and more come your way on the Talking Information Center. Newspaper coverage begins this morning at 8 o'clock with the Wall Street Journal, 9 o'clock the Boston Globe, 10 o'clock the Boston Herald, 11 o'clock the Washington Post, 12 noon today's reading of the New York Times, and right now on AM Update, a check on your latest weather forecast. And still to come, your lottery numbers, this day in history, science update, and today's program schedule. Here's the forecast for the Boston and South Shore area on the Talking Information Center from the National Weather Service. For today, mostly cloudy, temperatures in the upper 50s. Overnight, the clouds break late. Temperatures don't change much, remaining in the upper 50s. For Wednesday, the sun returns, so does the heat. Temperatures in the mid-70s. The sun rose this morning at 6:55, setting at 6:04 this evening. Stay tuned for more, heading your way next on the Talking Information Center. Checking the lottery numbers for this Tuesday. We start with the numbers game and the midday drawing. 8319, the evening numbers in the numbers game. 2290, mass cash midday numbers. 1, 4, 8, 11, 29. Mass cash evening numbers. 11, 15, 21, 28, 33. Mega Millions numbers. 2, 7, 16, 63, 70, 8. Powerball numbers. 22, 28, 38, 51, 69, 9. Millionaire for Life. 16, 40, 43, 51, 54, 1. Megabucks. 9, 19, 22, 33, 34, 38. Now we check in with Billy with the horoscope, this day in history, science update, and today's complete program schedule.
2: Good morning. This is your horoscope reading for Tuesday, October 13th, 2026. Aries. Stimulating conversations could take place with partners of all sorts, from business to exercise to romantic. Some new and useful information could come your way that you will want to explore further. This is a great day to execute legal papers or enter into any kind of agreement or commitment. It's a good time to sign up for an online class or workshop. Make good use of the energies of the day. Taurus. Some stimulating discussions could take place today. Your energy is likely to be very high. You may want to throw yourself into your work, particularly if it involves paperwork. You might also want to get in a workout, try your hand at writing, or read about the latest discoveries concerning optimal health. Books, magazines, and the internet could prove especially useful. Gemini. Today you might decide to do some writing. This could be job-related, but it's more likely personal, either correspondence with friends and colleagues, or creative. Some stimulating discussion could take place with friends, romantic partners, or children that could set your mind buzzing with new ideas. This is a great day to attend or participate in a solo sport. Cancer! Some people who share your interests could call you today. You might want to take a walk while on the phone with each other, but you will probably get into some stimulating debates. Don't be surprised if you both talk at once. New books that you will want to read could come to your attention. In the evening, stream some movies on whatever subject you've discussed. Leo! Your mind will be especially quick and active today, and you are likely to want to spend much of the day involved in intellectual activities like reading, writing, or teaching. Communication with others should be a powerful part of your day, so you will probably spend time on the phone. You will want to write down many of the ideas you hear. You will find most of them interesting and want to remember them. Virgo! Today you might decide to tackle your financial paperwork and get it all done. This is a great day for that, although you might be a little too ambitious and not get as much done as you like. This is a good time to make use of any writing talent, because ideas could be coming to you thick and fast. Expect many of letters or phone calls in this busy and stimulating day. Libra. Your mind is usually quick, agile, and hungry for information. Today, it's likely to be even more so than usual. Your curiosity is high, and you could go to unusual lengths to satisfy it. You might also feel particularly energetic and want to get in a good workout. This is a good idea. Exercise can clear your head and give you a better perspective on new ideas and information. Scorpio! You generally tend to be sensitive and intuitive, but today you might be even more so. Reading about people from other places and times might cause you to tune into their thoughts and feelings and receive new insight into human nature. Creative projects, particularly writing, benefit from this. If you want to remember what you've come up with, write it down. Sagittarius! A group meeting or social event can bring up so many new and interesting ideas that you may not be able to digest them all. Some new friends who share your interests might want to continue the discussions. Your mind is especially quick today. You could well grasp unusual concepts that usually don't interest you. But watch your step. You might be so preoccupied that you could have an accident. Capricorn. A lot of paperwork might need attention today. You might throw a lot of your focus and energy into getting it all done. Stimulating conversations with colleagues could keep your mind occupied, so you avoid boredom. You could take a walk at the end of the day, since you are apt to encounter so much new information that you will want to clear your head in order to absorb it all. Aquarius. Expanding your mind could be of interest today. You might decide to plan a trip to a place you've always wanted to visit, if possible. Or you could decide to go back to school for an advanced degree. Either way, you are likely to spend the day considering the idea of doing a lot of research. At some point, you will want to get in a workout to rid your system of some of the day's tension. And Pisces. Generally, you tend to be interested in what makes everything tick, from the human mind to the workings of the universe to religion. Today, that interest could be piqued by something you read or hear. You might want to delve into a field of interest and learn whatever you can about it. You could have some insights that are as valid as anyone else's. So, write them down. And on this day in history, in 1972, the White House cornerstone is laid. The cornerstone is laid for a presidential resident in the newly designated capital city of Washington, D.C. In 1800, President John Adams became the first president to reside in the executive mansion which soon became known as the White House, because its white-gray Virginia freestone contrasted strikingly with the red brick of nearby buildings. The city of Washington was created to replace Philadelphia as the nation's capital because of its geographical position in the center of the existing new republic. The states of Maryland and Virginia ceded land around the Potomac River to form the District of Columbia, and work began on Washington in 1791. French architect Pierre Charles L'Enfant designed the area's radical layout, full of dozens of circles, crisscross avenues, and plentiful parks. In 1972, work began on the neoclassical White House building at 1600 Pennsylvania Avenue by a construction team comprised of enslaved and freed African Americans and European immigrants. Irish American architect James Hoban oversaw the design, and President George Washington chose the site. On November 1st, President John Adams was welcomed into the Executive Mansion. His wife, Abigail, wrote about their new home. "I pray heaven to bestow the best of blessings on this house and on all that shall hereafter inhabit it. May none but wise men ever rule under this roof." In 1814, during the War of 1812, the White House was set on fire along with the U.S. Capitol by British soldiers in retaliation for the burning of government buildings in Canada by U.S. troops. The burnout building was subsequently rebuilt and enlarged under the direction of James Hoban, who added east and west terraces to the main building, along with a semicircular south portico and a colonnade north portico. The smoke-stained stone walls were painted white. Work was completed on the White House in the 1820s. Major restoration occurred during the administration of President Harry Truman, and Truman lived across the street for several years in Blair House. Since 1995, Pennsylvania Avenue between the White House and the Lafayette Square have been closed to vehicular traffic for security reasons. Today, more than 1 million tourists visit the White House annually. It is the oldest federal building in the nation's capital. And in this morning's science update, scientists find hidden materials that could improve batteries and solar fuels. Researchers have uncovered previously unknown materials by closely following what happens as molecular precursors break apart and transform during heating. Among the discoveries is a new form of a well-studied clean energy material. The research published in Nature Communications focuses on immediate phases that appear while molecules are being converted into solid materials. These temporary stages are often overlooked because scientists typically concentrate on the final product. By capturing and studying them, the researchers found a possible route to materials that are difficult or impossible to obtain through conventional synthesis. Dr. Sebastian Pike, Department of Chemistry, University of Warwick, said, "When materials are made by heating, scientists usually focus on the final product, the B that results from A. But this study shows that there are many fascinating stages in between A and B, and these hidden steps could just be as important. We didn't know exactly what we would find going in, but we were confident that there would be something interesting and unknown in the immediate phases. We were thrilled to discover that some of these could have practical uses, even from the very first experiments." The researchers began with specially designed single sourcers, molecules containing all the elements needed to create a material. They then monitored how those molecules changed as temperatures increased. This approach exposed several previously unknown material phases. One was new kinetically stabilized form of bismuth vanadate, or BIVO4, which the researchers named BetaBIVO4. And coming up on today's schedule, at 8 a.m., it's the Wall Street Journal. At 9 a.m., it's the Boston Globe. At 10 a.m., it's the Boston Herald. At 11 a.m., it's the Washington Post. At 12 o'clock noon, it's the New York Times. At 1 p.m., it's the Patriot Ledger. 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
1: All right, let's jump into today's newspaper coverage on the Talking Information Center for today, Tuesday, October 13th, 2026. Time now for the Wall Street Journal, and we say hello to Scott.
5: Hello, John. Hello, everyone. Good morning. And let's start with the lead story on today's front page of the Wall Street Journal. Individual investors, it seems, aren't letting anything get them down these days. Their fervor is showing up in a frenzied trading of options or contracts that allow holders to buy or sell a stock at a set price by a certain date. Volumes in options tied to individual stocks have recently reached levels seen during the so-called meme stock mania of 2021, about $700 billion of notional volume a day, according to Carrick Lane, an investment manager who specializes in options strategies. The prices of call options, which give the right to buy, have eclipsed levels seen during that time. A new generation of individual investors discovered the markets during the post-COVID rally, and by early 2021, many amateur traders were pushing into more complicated and often riskier bets. A boom in stock options and other derivatives was underway. Those markets are now abuzz with retail activity once again, and Wall Street knows the reason. Individual investors are looking past rising interest rates, $100 per barrel oil prices, and war in the Middle East. They're focusing on strong corporate earnings and are as comfortable rolling the dice on volatile markets as they were back when GameStop, Roaring Kitty, and AMC Entertainment were the talk of forums on Reddit. Bullishness among individual investors, as measured by the percentage who expect stock prices to rise over the next 6 months, reached 40.3% for the week ended October 7th. According to the latest survey from the American Association of Individual Investors, that's the highest level since mid-July and is comparable to levels seen in 2021. Many, like 41-year-old Kunal Berry, are buoyed by the success of the artificial intelligence trade, and they're optimistic about the technology's potential to transform business and the economy. The growth, Berry says, is there. He's a consultant based in Los Angeles and has chased gains in mega-cap tech names, including NVIDIA, Amazon, and SpaceX. The short-term volatility, he says, you've just got to have the stomach for it. The meme stock craze, as it's known, might have faded as many of the era's favorite stocks eventually lost their luster, but individual investors' enthusiasm for the markets has only grown stronger over the past 5 years. This cohort kept buying the dip, even during April of last year when a global trade war rattled professional investors and triggered a deep sell-off. They helped crown a new class of AI darlings and piled into the SpaceX initial public offering, and they're still buying today. On Monday, the Dow Jones Industrial Average rose 0.4%, about 196 points. The S&P 500 was down less than 0.1%, and the NASDAQ Composite lost 0.4%. In another sign investors are feeling much as they did in 2021, more traders are comfortable betting on short-term price moves. More than half of current single-stock options volumes are concentrated in contracts less than 2 weeks away from expiring, according to a partner at Carrick Lane. One reason behind their persistent optimism is strong corporate profits, which have helped drive stocks to repeated records this year. Companies in the S&P 500 are expected to report earnings growth of about 30% for the third quarter from the prior year, according to FactSet for 2026. FactSet says profits are expected to jump 33%. Individual investors have grown a bit more selective this year, analysts say, opting to throw their weight behind a few high-conviction names over buying broader market dips. And retail activity slowed during the summer following an explosive rally in shares of memory stocks and chip makers that peaked during June. But that summer cool down historically tends to reverse in October, according to data from Citadel Services, and DIY traders, as they are sometimes known, could be even more plugged in through the rest of the year. Not everyone is all in on derivatives either. But even more risk-averse investors are choosing to stay in the market. The top position, bought by Charles Schwab clients in September, was an exchange-traded fund tracking the Dow Jones U.S. Dividend 100 Index. That is the first time an exchange-traded fund has taken that spot since Schwab began collecting that data 5 years ago. Clients also snapped up call options tied to ETFs last month, according to Schwab. It's a little bit more cautious optimism, says Joe Mazzola, head trading strategist at Charles Schwab. He adds, they're definitely looking to buy dips. Also from the front page of today's Wall Street Journal, news from the Middle East. Iran is fortifying its defenses, rallying loyalists, and threatening a wider, harsher response against the U.S. and its Gulf allies as it prepares for potential American attacks following the midterm elections and seeks to deter them. Iranian officials have warned publicly and in private conversations with regional officials that the Islamic Republic will respond with further escalation across the Middle East if the United States launches new strikes. Satellite imagery shows Iran is strengthening sensitive locations, including nuclear sites and border areas, to make them more resilient to attacks. The government is also preparing Iranians for renewed war, sending paramilitary forces to read war stories to kindergartners, advertising training in firing shoulder-mounted anti-aircraft missiles, and holding rallies. Iran has little ability to defend against attacks from advanced United States jets, high-altitude bombers, or cruise missiles, giving it an incentive to try to deter such attacks with threats. The belligerent tone also serves as a distraction from the deepening economic misery that Iranians have been experiencing as the United States tightens sanctions and pressures airlines not to fly to the country, tightening the blockade. The war footing is serving them well for now due to an impasse on many fronts, diplomatically, economically, and politically, says Sanam Vakil, a Middle East director at London's Chatham House think tank. With a new war, he adds, the Islamic Republic could dig itself out of the cul-de-sac it has dug for itself. In an attempt to deter a potential attack, some officials in Iran have hinted that their forces could conduct land incursions into neighboring nations, people familiar with those warnings say. The country's top national security official, Mohsen Rezaei, said on Sunday that Tehran could target the United Arab Emirates, which has largely escaped being attacked since last spring, as well as data centers and internet cables that run across the region. Tehran has separately warned Arab officials it could strike regional targets, including Saudi oil facilities, in the event of a renewed conflict, some of the people say. That would add to the threat that Saudi Arabia faces from Iran-backed Houthi militias in Yemen, who attacked the capital's international airport over the past weekend. The U.S. military has itself been gearing up for a possible return to fighting. A third aircraft carrier strike group and another Marine expeditionary unit are steaming now toward the Middle East. The Pentagon is weighing sending additional air defense equipment and munitions to bases in the region, the Wall Street Journal has previously reported. While President Trump last week ruled out an attack before the midterm elections on November 3rd, he has also publicly mulled hitting Iran's Pickaxe Mountain nuclear site, and U.S. officials have said the military is preparing a range of options for new strikes. Trump said over the weekend that the U.S. was in communication with the Houthis, but might join Saudi strikes on that militant group. What they did was very bad, the president said on Saturday night, referring to the deadly attack on Riyadh's airport. The efforts by both sides to shore up their fighting capacity underscore how, more than 7 months into the war, neither side feels compelled to give up a fight that has been largely deadlocked. The U.S. has ramped up its economic pressure campaign and is now guiding tankers through the Strait of Hormuz with increasing success. Iran has stepped up its strikes on vessels in the Persian Gulf area. At least three commercial vessels were hit over the past weekend in and around the strait, according to the UK Maritime Trade Operations, which is affiliated with the Royal Navy. A drone attack set a fire on Emirati tanker Petro Dolphin near Oman on Sunday, leaving two Indian sailors missing. The missile attack by Houthi militants on the Riyadh airport killed at least 13 people and injured hundreds more. The single deadliest attack on Saturday on the U.S. or its Gulf allies in the conflict related to the Iran war. The attacks continue to highlight the vulnerability of major economic targets in the region if President Trump decides to resume fighting. The government has also told mediators it would more aggressively target United States personnel, including by trying to sink United States warships in the Middle East and kill their crews, some of the people familiar with the warnings have said. Iranian missiles came close to U.S. warships during attacks last month. The Pentagon moved a dozen B-1 bomber aircraft from a United Kingdom military base last week over concerns that Iran's Islamic Revolutionary Guard Corps had planned a drone attack. Direct fighting between the U.S. and Iran has largely been on hold since the president called off plans for a major escalation in late July, partly because of concerns about supplies of missile interceptors needed to defend targets across the region, the Wall Street Journal has reported. Iran has used that pause to rebuild its missile and drone facilities and replenish its arsenal. The country's supreme leader praised the work but acknowledged supply chain struggles in early September comments that were published by news outlets linked to the Iranian Revolutionary Guard. Iran has also reinforced protection around its nuclear sites and other security-related bunkers. In September, it built passive defense measures such as makeshift dirt mounds around its Pickaxe Mountain and Natanz nuclear sites to attempt to impede any attempted raid by ground forces, according to Vantor satellite images that have been analyzed by the Institute for Science and International Security, a Washington, D.C.-based nonprofit. Iranian officials are touting their efforts. The country's airports, seaports, and power plants have prepared for wartime conditions, installing shelters and backup supplies to continue operating in a crisis, said Brigadier General Golamezra Yalali, the official in charge of the country's contingency plans. state media in Iran have also been broadcasting daily pro-regime gatherings. Iranian residents say the crowds have grown bigger and have spread to more locations in recent weeks. Billboards in Tehran now advertise civilian training courses in the use of shoulder-fired anti-aircraft missiles and sniper rifles. Last month, the Revolutionary Guard boasted it had trained its first female commando units in guerrilla tactics, firearm use, and drone piloting, according to footage that was posted by the Fatahin, an elite unit of Iran's Basij Volunteer Defense Forces. In one city in northeastern Iran, a Revolutionary Guard unit visited a kindergarten and told the children stories about fighting this year and displayed a U.S. Tomahawk missile that the unit said it had neutralized, according to the social media account of the Guard's ground forces. In both Ward and Deed, the Islamic Republic is actively preparing for the next war, said Behnam Ben Talibu, senior director of the Iran program at the Foundation for Defense of Democracies, a Washington think tank. Still on the front page of today's Wall Street Journal, October 13th, this one is datelined Liverpool, England, and it's about welfare spending in Britain. Catherine Wieland got on Britain's welfare rolls 5 years ago. With a history of emotional trauma, she was too anxious to go outside or carry out simple tasks like even washing herself, she told the government. Soon, she was receiving about £700 or $1,000 a month in disability benefits, and it turns out, going outside quite a bit. Using a taxpayer-subsidized program for those with disabilities, she paid a small deposit for free use of a BMW, which she used to regularly visit the hair salon, dine out, attend a pride parade, and visit an amusement park. According to court reports, in her fraud conviction, she also flew to Cancun. Her case is an extreme example of a new reality in the UK. Disability payouts are no longer just for those most in need. They've become a financial crutch for a swath of the population as wages stagnate and prices rise. It's blowing up Britain's welfare bill, hamstringing the country's politicians, and imperiling its long-term financial stability. About 7 million people, more than 10% of the population, now claim at least one or more sickness or disability benefits. Those numbers are growing fastest among working-age people who should be powering the economy, surging more than 60% in the past 6 years to 4.7 million from 2.9 million in 2019. Not including health care, the country will spend more than £100 billion this year on all types of welfare benefits for the sick and disabled, about a third more than spending on defense. That tab has surged by a quarter in just 4 years and is on course to hit £130 billion in the next 4 years, according to the government's own fiscal forecasts. Many of the newer disability claims are for mental health issues, which can be harder for the government to verify. One benefit created to help those with disabilities be more mobile allows people to give up part of their welfare cash handout in return for a new car lease every 3 years. It now accounts for around one in every seven new car sales in the United Kingdom. Among those who got new cars last year, 40 people whose primary medical condition was tennis elbow, 50 with wheat intolerance, and 320 with dyslexia, according to government figures. The scale of the payout has become a national scandal. No other Western country has seen such a rise in disability claims. It also has become a litmus test of a pressing question facing the West. Is it possible for political leaders to rein in spending on ever-expanding welfare states? So far, the answer seems to be no, increasing the chances that countries like Britain are inching toward a financial reckoning. The UK, like its European peers, is caught in something of a vicious cycle. Its spending is surging thanks to an aging population, greater defense needs, a costly green energy transition, and the swelling bill for welfare and debt interest. But its income is mostly flat, with weak economic growth. The government has raised taxes and binged on debt, borrowing an extra £1 trillion since the pandemic. That strategy, it seems, is now running out of road. UK borrowing costs are higher than any country in the group of seven, recently hitting their highest level since the 2008 financial crisis. A slow but steady exodus of wealthy Brits has shown there are limits to how much the government can keep raising the tax burden, already at its highest level since World War II. The surge in welfare spending is, quote, clearly not sustainable on any level, according to David Coombs, who is head of multi-asset investments at UK fund manager Rathbones. It really is the big issue of the moment, he says. Borrowing costs on Britain's 10-year bonds have risen to 5.5% from 4.5% at the start of the year, adding a few extra £1 billion to the country's running costs. The UK is paying more for its debt than spendthrift France or historical basket cases like Greece. But across Europe, attempts to change the social safety net is proving politically toxic. In France, attempts to trim spending on entitlements led the National Assembly there to oust two previous prime ministers. After Germany passed some modest changes to its unemployment and health benefits, furious voters have punished the ruling center-right party. Last year, then UK Prime Minister Keir Starmer announced plans to tighten eligibility requirements for sickness and disability welfare in a bid to cut £5 billion a year off government spending by the year 2030. That backlash was so sharp, Starmer abandoned those cuts. Investors, spooked that a government with a big majority could not push through such a reform, sold off government bonds, the pound dropped sharply, and the Chancellor of the Exchequer cried in Parliament. Starmer was later ditched by the Labour Party, replaced this summer by the telegenic Andy Burnham, who has pledged to deal with welfare, but not through what he calls, quote, crude cuts. Burnham will be unveiling his first budget later this month and is widely expected to include fresh tax hikes, which could put Britain's finances on firmer footing, but will further crimp the country's economic growth. If the government wants to gain investor trust and lower borrowing costs, it's going to need to show it can make politically painful spending reductions to areas like welfare, according to Andy Haldane, a former chief economist at the Bank of England and an ex-Burnham advisor. The market now suspects that this is a traditional tax-and-spend social government, he says, with better TikTok videos. Across the European Union, government welfare spending has steadily grown from about 10% of economic output in the early 1960s to an average of 27% today, compared with about 21% in the United States. Disability and sickness payments in the UK show how the system sprawls. Britain's post-war government introduced disability payments to help offset lost wages for, say, a worker who lost a hand in an industrial accident. But over time, the system grew into an alphabet soup of programs, some aimed at people who are too sick to work. Others are broader. Personal independence payments are a cash handout for anyone, rich or poor, working or not, who has illness or disability to help cover higher living costs. When the benefits precursor was created during the 1990s, the government thought a few hundred thousand would claim. Today, one in every 12 people is getting a disability check. The program now covers people living with a range of physical and mental issues, including anxiety, ADHD, depression, and even acne. I think people broadly agree the system is now doing things it was not intended to do, according to Paul Johnson, an expert in fiscal issues at the University of Oxford. In deprived areas, particularly former industrial centers, a significant number of residents depend on welfare. In Walton, which is a Liverpool suburb, around one in two households claim welfare, and one in five working-age residents claim PIP. People aren't working around here because they can get on PIP, says Stephen Walker, a 65-year-old man strolling through Walton on a recent day. They sit around and do drugs and drink, he says. It's unfair. He acknowledges some do need the help, including three of his own grandchildren, but he says too many use it to top up their income. Charities say the welfare payments are a relief for people who have seen food and heating costs soar astronomically. People don't just come in and go, oh, you know, jackpot, I've got an ADHD diagnosis, gimme, gimme, gimme. It doesn't work like that, says Mick Blakely, who is the head of operational development at Citizens Advice, Liverpool. Eleanor Paxman's three children are all on disability welfare. 31-year-old Nicole has type 1 diabetes, along with retinopathy and ADHD. 18-year-old Coco has autism and OCD, and 15-year-old Benjamin has pathological demand avoidance and ADHD. Paxman, who is 52, says the money has been a godsend, especially after her husband went deaf and lost his job as a music arranger. She gave up work to homeschool the two youngest children, which the couple felt was necessary after Benjamin spiraled when he first went to school in their London suburb. Without the help, she says, we would be in big trouble. While the system genuinely does help people in need, it is also open to abuse. The claims do not require a doctor's backing. They are based on whether a person can carry out a range of everyday activities. A cottage industry of charities and consultancies has cropped up to help claimants navigate the benefits claim system, which can be both Byzantine and, critics say, gameable. On average, nearly 1,000 people a day are being put on PIP. That's according to current government figures. The problem for the British state is that the pool of people who could claim PIP is huge. A government survey published 2 years ago found that a quarter of working-age Brits could be technically classified as disabled. The financial incentives to claim are significant. For example, a young person living outside London can claim around £900 a month on unemployment and housing benefits. If they are classified as being too sick to work and also claim PIP, that increases to around £2,000 tax-free. If you work 40 hours a week in a minimum wage job in the UK, you take home about £1,800 a month after tax. Standing on the main street in Walton, near a fried chicken shop, 22-year-old Morgan Price is one of a million young Brits who are not in school, don't have a job, and are not training for one. Price and her boyfriend make ends meet thanks to subsidized housing and unemployment benefits of about £650 each month. Recently, she was classified as suffering from post-traumatic stress disorder after experiencing abuse growing up in foster care. She now gets an extra £300 a month in PIP payments to cover costs related to her condition. You get knocked back, she says, and then the only way you can support yourself is by claiming benefits. The youth inactivity in the United Kingdom used to be middle of the pack in Europe. By last year, only Romania recorded a higher rate of young people not in employment, education, or training. I think there's a lack of understanding about how unskilled some of the most disadvantaged people are in Britain, and that actually we would be much better off investing in their skills than just giving them welfare, says Alan Francis, the chair of the UK's Social Mobility Commission, which is an independent body. Government officials are considering ways to tighten eligibility for young people and instead pay for extra training to get them into work. The Department for Work and Pensions says it's spending a further £3.5 billion toward helping those with disabilities find jobs. A short drive from Walton, Roy Pierman is reaping the fruits of PIP at the car dealership where he works. Customers who get PIP and are classed as having limited mobility can lease a car for no cash up front. They simply forego about £320 a month of enhanced mobility allowance. Included in the lease that the government pays for are all road taxes, insurance, and car servicing. The car can be swapped in for a new vehicle every 3 years. The business that provides the vehicles, Motability, is now the country's biggest car leasing company. Last year, 860,000 people in the country had a Motability car. The scheme exists because there's a real market failure, which we solve, says Motability Operations CEO Andrew Miller. At the dealership, about 60% of the Fords and high-end BYD electric cars sold are Motability. There's nothing like it anywhere in the world, Pierman says. PIP is particularly valuable because it's a gateway to other incapacity payments and can remove a cap on the total amount of unemployment or housing benefits that a family can claim. It doesn't go well for everyone, however. Wieland, the Cancun vacationer we mentioned earlier, pleaded guilty to fraud earlier this year and has to return about 23,000 pounds. Her lawyer told the court Wieland didn't realize that receiving the payments meant she wasn't allowed to actually go outside. Tony Shepard, who oversees the Liverpool charity St. Andrews Community Network, says the government has built a conveyor belt for getting people on welfare with little help to get them off. There's a long waiting list for things like state-funded mental health support that could help people get back to work, he says. There's also a lack of jobs. It's a sticking plaster, he says, using the English term for Band-Aid. We are coming down to the bottom of the hour here, reading the Wall Street Journal for Tuesday, October 13th. And let's take a look at some economic news here from the Wall Street Journal. Well, first, let's check a couple of political stories. President Trump says he is, quote, looking at firing Kimberly Guilfoyle, and that he is, quote, not happy with his ambassador to Greece after revelations that she asked a donor to cover personal expenses in the lead-up to her confirmation hearing. The Wall Street Journal first reported text messages of Guilfoyle asking Trump donor Eric Detters to wire $100,000 to her American Express account last year. It won't show up anywhere if you wire money to American Express, Guilfoyle wrote on Signal. Please. Detters, who's a former congressional Kentucky candidate, had previously paid Guilfoyle in speaking fees. He made a similar $200,000 payment to Donald Trump Jr. and $100,000 to Eric Trump. He refused, however, to pay Guilfoyle's credit card bill. The State Department Office of the Inspector General is investigating whether Guilfoyle received gifts or favors from private businessmen. The Wall Street Journal has later reported on audio of the diplomat boasting that Greek business magnates had paid for her flight to Paris along with luxurious hotel accommodations. Asked yesterday about the reports of potential misconduct by Guilfoyle and whether he might fire her, President Trump said, well, we're looking at it. Yeah, we're not happy. Trump administration officials spent last weekend discussing whether Guilfoyle should continue on as ambassador to Greece in light of these allegations. Some floated asking the envoy to voluntarily relinquish her post to save Trump from the embarrassment of having to fire her, according to a senior administration official familiar with the deliberations. A spokesman for Guilfoyle did not return requests by the Wall Street Journal for comment. Jesse Binhall, a lawyer for Guilfoyle, previously told the Wall Street Journal that the ambassador disputes the authenticity of the messages showing her asking Detters to pay her credit card bill. He said she had been paid to speak at events before her nomination and, quote, was owed a balance for traveling to and supporting these patriotic events. Detters said he did not owe Guilfoyle any balance. Guilfoyle was previously engaged to Donald Trump Jr., the eldest son of the president. Representative Don Beyer, a Democrat from Virginia, has called for Guilfoyle to be fired and, quote, if she broke the law, which seems highly likely, prosecuted. California Representative Robert Garcia, who's the top Democrat on the House Oversight Committee, in a letter to Guilfoyle said the reported conduct, quote, raises serious public corruption and national security concerns, and he requested she provide financial records and copies of her communications with certain government officials. Also from the national section of today's Wall Street Journal, an angry federal judge overseeing litigation challenging President Trump's plans to overhaul a Washington, D.C. public golf course says the administration violated her instructions by cutting down hundreds of trees around East Potomac golf links on short notice over this past weekend. U.S. District Judge Anna Reyes, who previously had warned the administration not to take irreversible steps on the project without notifying her, on Monday temporarily prevented further tree removal and warned the government that she would initiate contempt proceedings

0: This broadcast service is provided by Valley iRadio. The material being read is the copyright property of the publications being read. Access to this program is solely for persons who cannot read the original printed version due to a visual impairment or other disability. By continuing to listen, you confirm that you have such a condition.
1: Washington's famous monuments. Trump has described the facility as run down and talked for months about redeveloping it, with an eye toward creating a course that could host major golf tournaments. He previously said the renovation would begin last month. In court papers that were filed over the weekend, the administration said the project, quote, remains at an early and conceptual stage. The D.C. Preservation League sued earlier this year, raising several legal arguments, including that the project raised environmental concerns and exceeded the president's authority. The administration said its actions were legally compliant and argued that the lawsuit was premature. The president has raced through several projects in the nation's capital, including the building of a White House ballroom. Courts have been struggling to keep up. Judge Reyes, in previous hearings, expressed concern that the Trump administration could move quickly on the golf course renovation and then tell her it was too late to, quote, stop the train. The judge during those hearings said the government needed to inform her before taking major actions. Moving on through the first section of the Wall Street Journal, here's a story from Ukraine. Nearly 2 months passed without food deliveries to the Russian-occupied city of Oleshki when Maria Zakhovko decided she and her husband had to leave. Before setting out, they dropped off the food they gathered for her elderly parents, who were too frail to make the 12-mile trek across mined and corpse-strewn roads to the next town. They had to wait for an evacuation, if one ever came. "See you soon," Zakhovko recalled saying, hopefully, on August 17th, when she and her husband set off on the first leg of what would become a much longer journey to safety, aware that not everyone made the trip safely. Once a city of about 24,000 people on the southern bank of the Dnipro River, Oleshki is now at the center of a true humanitarian crisis. All year, food supplies have dwindled as mines and drones made the road impassable, cutting contact between Oleshki and the outside world. The last volunteers bringing food arrived in May. After that, residents say several vehicles hit landmines and the volunteers simply stopped coming. About 2,000 civilians are effectively trapped in Oleshki, said a Ukrainian official who maintains contact with residents by phone. The city has been under Russian control since the first days of the 2022 invasion. The remaining residents live off vegetables they grow, soups of boiled weeds, and cans of food they scavenge from abandoned homes. Some periodically make the harrowing 25-mile round-trip journey deeper into Russian territory to Radensk, the nearest town where they can buy supplies. The road is impassable for cars, but it can be traversed at great risk by foot or on bicycle. Ukrainian troops occasionally deliver food and other supplies by drone from across the river, but Ukrainian officials say Russian forces sometimes intercept those packages or punish those caught receiving them. Russian troops also move into locals' apartments and eat whatever they find, say residents who have left. The Russians are essentially using these civilians as a human shield, says the deputy head of Ukraine's Kherson Regional Military Administration. By remaining behind civilians, it makes it easier for them to shell our side of the river, he said. They don't even feed them. We send food ourselves and risk losing drones. Each drone that is used for food deliveries, he said, costs about $22,000. In an email to the Wall Street Journal, the Kremlin says there were only 200 civilians in Oleshki and that Ukraine was preventing them from leaving and blocking food and water deliveries. The Russian army, it said, continues to deliver supplies there. Life in Oleshki, located across the Dnipro River from Kherson, has been difficult for much of the occupation. 3 years ago, Russians blew a nearby dam, submerging much of the city in water and washing landmines and other munitions

0: directly into residential areas. Russian troops moved into the city and Ukrainian forces shelled it. Electricity, water, and gas were cut. Most residents left. Those who stayed, most of them elderly, got used to cooking over open fires in the courtyards of their homes and the sound of drones buzzing overhead. Last winter, food began to run low as fewer volunteers braved the road to deliver supplies. At the small market in the city, prices skyrocketed, $17 for a dozen eggs. After the volunteers stopped coming, the search for food grew desperate. Olena Solyova, 50 years old, said her father in Oleshky moved in with a neighbor last winter. His house had no wood-burning stove, so he had no way to heat it when the gas supply was cut. As food ran low during the summer, she said, he decided to make the journey by bicycle to Radensk. He repaired his bike and set off with a group who knew the way. The trip back took 6 hours because he was walking with 70 pounds of food, though there was no meat available for him to buy. He said drones were flying overhead the entire time, Solyova said. That road has since been more heavily mined, she added, and several residents who tried to make the trip in September were actually killed. It's unclear whether Ukrainian or Russian forces are laying those mines. Since last week, Ukrainian forces delivered about 10 tons of food and other supplies by drone. The head of Oleshky's city military administration, who is based in Ukrainian-held territory, says the missions weren't announced beforehand, but officials messaged some residents privately that shipments were coming. In the past, Russian forces tried to intercept those drone shipments. Oleshky's hospital remains open, but it is short of medicine and other supplies. Solyova said a former teacher of hers, who remains in Oleshky, was injured by a shrapnel attack in September. She was taken to the hospital, but doctors lacked supplies to stop the bleeding and ultimately had to amputate one of her legs. The basement, she said, is full of bodies, she said of the hospital. Zakovko and her husband are among the most recent residents to make it safely out of Oleshky. I worry about my parents constantly now, she says. There are hundreds of people who simply are not capable of leaving. And an additional world story. NATO's top military commander sought on Monday to steady an anxious Europe, outlining the alliance's new military plan to thwart a potential Russian assault along its eastern flank with a mix of firepower, autonomous systems, and sensors that borrows from the lessons of Ukraine. The speech by General Alexis Grinkiewicz on the North Atlantic Treaty Organization's theory of victory outlined a series of steps that would block an initial attack and, if aggression continues, break the adversary's ability to control and support its forces. The goal would be to stop the invasion in its tracks while minimizing the risk of conventional or nuclear escalation by stopping short of the complete destruction of the enemy. Speaking on stage following his address at the Warsaw Security Forum, Grinkiewicz said he presented the strategy both to reassure Europeans made nervous by Russian aggression and to send a message, quote, should someone be foolish enough to try to attack our territory. Grinkiewicz, a United States Air Force general who serves as both the head of American forces in Europe and the alliance's top commander, delivered his speech in Poland, a U.S. ally that has been worried about Russian President Vladimir Putin's intentions toward Europe as the conflict in Ukraine enters its fifth year. While Grinkiewicz outlined his veiled warnings to Moscow, which he did not identify by name in his speech, President Trump's weekend pronouncements left European allies and U.S. lawmakers reeling. Outlining military plans is important, but it cannot be divorced from addressing what everyone is worried about. Trump's outbursts, Russia's war on Ukraine and threats to Europe, and questions on whether we're pulling significant U.S. forces out of Europe. That from Kurt Volker, a former U.S. envoy to NATO and later to Ukraine under the first Trump administration. Some Republican lawmakers are criticizing Trump over a deal, which he announced over the weekend, to import Russian diesel fuel, warning it hands Moscow financial assistance without making a significant dent in U.S. energy prices. Shortly after the president announced the energy ceasefire between Russia and Ukraine, Russian forces actually attacked a power plant in the Ukrainian city of Kharkiv. That Grinkiewicz's reassurance was needed at all marks a turnabout for an alliance that once believed it had won the Cold War and harvested a peace dividend. Instead, NATO now faces a bellicose Russia that has invaded Ukraine, penetrated Western airspace with drones, and is suspected of carrying out sabotage attacks on infrastructure, military equipment, and defense companies in Europe. The so-called shadow warfare, as it was dubbed recently by a senior German intelligence official, has unnerved Western officials who have been struggling to develop an effective strategy that would deter Russia's hybrid warfare and who are preparing to defend against the possibility of more substantial attacks against NATO's Baltic members and its eastern frontier. Grinkiewicz said a classified version of his plan had been finalized 3 months ago, and it called for investing in what he called affordable mass, a reference to the relatively cheap drones that Ukraine has used to complement the alliance's arsenal of more sophisticated weaponry. If Russia attacked, the alliance's first goal would be to block the initial assault and prevent any advances if it continues. In carrying out such a strategy, the NATO commander indicated that the alliance would not be seeking to vanquish Russia or undermine its government. "We are not seeking to impose a strategic defeat on our adversary," he said. "Rather, we're only seeking to stop any attack in its tracks." Grinkiewicz did not provide a timetable for stiffening the defenses. The alliance's efforts are taking place against the background of munitions shortages in Europe of American PAC-3 Patriot air defense interceptors and ATACMS surface-to-surface missiles, as U.S. munitions have been funneled to the Middle East to contend with Iran. NATO's, quote, theory of victory draws on the efforts of retired General Chris Donahue, the former U.S. Army commander in Europe and head of the alliance's land command, who was forced out of his post in July when Defense Secretary Pete Hegseth downgraded that post. Under its strategy, a so-called autonomous zone would be established so that drones and ground robots could blunt any Russian attack without extensive Allied casualties. At the same time, long-range missiles would strike Russian command posts and air defenses in the exclave of Kaliningrad near St. Petersburg and in Belarus. That would puncture Russia's efforts to control the skies and enable the U.S. Army's V Corps and other NATO ground forces to counterattack. NATO air forces would then move to strike Russian reinforcements as they streamed toward the battlefield and to attack other targets in the rear. Some veteran officials hailed NATO's efforts to update its strategies, but say the test for the alliance would be committing the resources to put it fully in place. "It's great that NATO is through this adaptation, but they have to hurry," said Jim Townsend, who served as Deputy Assistant Secretary of Defense for Europe and NATO during the Obama administration. "Nations have to come through with the money and the political will to do this," he said. "NATO is an institution. NATO as an institution can do the planning," he said, "but it's the members who are going to have to go home, spend the money, and train the troops." Let's move to the second section of the Wall Street Journal for Tuesday, October 13th now, and take a look at what's happening in Hollywood. Interesting story here. In June, the first glimpse of actor Tom Cruise's newest movie appeared with a surprising prologue, a highlight reel spanning Cruise's entire career. It was a 2.5-minute showcase of the range and charisma of the world's biggest movie star, building to a line from a Mission Impossible movie, "Everything you've done has come to this." Cut to Cruise as a bombastic oil baron in Digger, encased in prosthetics, sounding off with a Texas drawl and firing a finger gun. One of the top comments on YouTube, "My man is coming for the Oscar." Then Digger landed with a thud. The high-concept satire from writer-director Alejandro González Iriátu, which cost about $125 million to make, sold just $8 million worth of tickets at more than 3,300 domestic theaters on its opening weekend. That unleashed the kind of bomb and flop headlines that have not haunted a cruise release since The Mummy back in 2017. It also put what had seemed like an inevitable run to the Academy Awards in question and made that celebratory career montage look premature. That's when it felt like they were trying too hard to get Tom a nomination, says Hollywood marketing veteran Dennis Rice, who worked with Tom Cruise when the actor helped revive the United Artists studio in the 2000s. Cruise holds a Guinness World Record for most consecutive $100 million grossing movies by an actor, 11 of them. He has executed movie stunts other actors would never consider. He's frequently referred to as the last movie star. Hoisting that golden trophy for his acting is one of the only Hollywood milestones that Cruise has yet to achieve. It is his Everest, said Jeff Benedict, author of a forthcoming biography of Cruise. Cruise has three acting nominations for playing a firebrand wheelchair-using Vietnam War vet in Born of the Fourth of July, a film from 1989. A gung-ho sports agent in Jerry Maguire from 1996, and a motivational guru in Magnolia, 1999 film. He also received a Best Picture nod as producer of Top Gun Maverick in 2022. Yet the only Oscar actually in his possession is an honorary one for his 45-year career. Making films is not what I do, he said in accepting it last year. It is who I am. Though he devoted the 2020s to spectacle, Cruise has demonstrated his range as a serious awards-worthy actor since the 1980s, when he took roles supporting Paul Newman in The Color of Money and Dustin Hoffman in Rain Man. Both of those leading actors walked away with Oscars for their performances. Later came Cruise's psychosexual turn in Eyes Wide Shut by revered director Stanley Kubrick, a leap into pure comedy, bald cap and all in Tropic Thunder, and steely villainy in Collateral, among other performances that won him critical respect. Yet the Academy never seemed to buy in. I believe Tom's one of the greatest actors of our industry, Rice said, but because he's also a commercial actor, he sometimes doesn't get the recognition he deserves. Over the past decade or so, however, Tom Cruise has hit something like exalted status, not just for being a movie star with longevity at the age of 64, but for being such a booster for the theatrical experience itself, especially around the time Top Gun Maverick helped bring people back into movie theaters following the pandemic shutdown. The new film, Digger, doesn't go down easy as Oscar bait. Cruise's tycoon character spins the narrative around global cataclysm caused by his drilling, wrapping comedy around the film's doom and gloom message about the climate crisis. The movie also hinges on a major twist that Warner Brothers worked to keep secret, making it challenging to discuss Cruise's performance in full. I think he chose the riskiest project you could, says Amy Nicholson, a film critic and author of a book on Cruise. If there's one genre that always seems to struggle in the year that it's released, she said, it's a pointed contemporary climate change satire. In a counteroffensive to the many negative reviews for the film, Warner Brothers created ads that juxtaposed critics' takes, magnificent, insufferable, as a way to draw out potential ticket buyers with the message, decide for yourself. Warner Brothers did not respond to a request by the Wall Street Journal for comment. The movie does have its defenders, plus a growing number of celebrity champions, from Jane Fonda to Mandy Patinkin. Anne Hathaway, Cruise's co-star on the coming sequel to the 1990 movie Days of Thunder, posted, "Loved this brilliant movie," on the film-centric social media app Letterboxd, giving Digger 5 stars. It's the kind of Hollywood support that implies an Oscar nomination is still on the table, even if the possibility of a win now seems more difficult. He faces stiff competition in the Best Actor race that includes Matt Damon for The Odyssey, which premiered over the summer, as well as forthcoming contenders John Malkovich for Wild Horse 9 and Andrew Scott for Elsinore. Let's take a look at news from the automotive industry now. From the Tuesday, October 13th edition of the Wall Street Journal, Volkswagen Group vehicle deliveries fell in the third quarter as the German automaker continues to suffer from a deteriorating market in China. Volkswagen, which houses a stable of brands that includes VW, Audi, and Porsche, said yesterday that group vehicle deliveries were down 14% on year to 1.89 million. The Volkswagen Group was unable to escape the significant decline in the Chinese total market, it said, particularly in the combustion engine vehicle business. Deliveries in China were down almost 40% in the quarter to 405,800 vehicles. That despite increasing demand for the company's second-generation plug-in hybrid and range extender models. Volkswagen saw deliveries drop across all of its regions except Central and Eastern Europe. Western Europe deliveries were down almost 3%, and North America deliveries were down almost 6%. Globally, deliveries of the group's all-electric vehicles were down almost 5% on year to 240,200, with Europe the only region showing growth. In our home market, we're seeing a significantly accelerated trend towards all-electric vehicles, said Martin Sander, member of the group's extended executive committee for sales. He added, the main reasons for this are the currently high fuel prices and the wider range of entry-level models. And let's see if we can hit one more story here before we wrap up for the day. And it looks like we can take a look at what's happening in money and investing. Chipotle shares were down almost 4% yesterday on reports that Starbucks dismissed speculation it might try to purchase that burrito chain. Shares of the data center company SWI Capital were up 16% after it said it raised about $900 million to upgrade the company's assets, which include FTX's old Bitcoining businesses. Valero and Marathon Petroleum shares of U.S. oil refining groups edged up as investors weigh the impact of U.S. moves that would boost diesel supplies. Tuesday's events in what's happening in the economy. The Federal Reserve will have speakers today. Fed Governor Christopher Waller will be speaking at the Bloomberg New Economy Forum in New Delhi later today. Economic data will be out today. Existing home sales for the month of September. ADP employment data will also be coming out today. And the September Treasury budget and Johnson Redbook Retail Sales Index all will be issued today. And on the earnings front, earnings are expected today from J.P. Morgan Chase, Johnson & Johnson, United Health, Goldman Sachs, Wells Fargo, Citigroup, and Domino's Pizza. That is the Wall Street Journal for today, Tuesday, October 13th. I'm Scott. I hope you have a great day.
1: 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At 1 o'clock, we'll hear the Country Journal. 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From 3:30 to 4, we'll listen to the Chicopee Holyoke Herald. From 4 to 4:30, we'll hear the Holyoke Sun, followed by the Town Reminder at 4:30. And rounding out the day at 5 o'clock, we'll listen to the New York Times Business. 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
2: Hi there, this is Jeff at the Valley Eye Reader, and today I'm going to read you some useless facts from Out and About. Our first fact is, did you know a Czech flight attendant once fell 33,316 feet and survived? Also, blue whales can produce sounds of more than 185 decibels, which is nearly twice as loud as a jumbo jet at takeoff. Certain species of dinosaurs swallow rocks to assist in digestion. Ammonia is the active ingredient in smelling salts. Almonds are a member of the peach family. Before Wilma met Fred Flintstone, her name was Slaghoople. Before Betty met Barney Rubble, her last name was McBicker. Did you know an adult giraffe's tongue is 17 inches long? Or that all coffee is grown within 1,000 miles of the equator? How about an electric eel produces an average of 400 volts? Did you know that 75% of the chemical energy contained in petrol is wasted by a combustion engine? Or that Americans spend over $272 million every day ordering products through mail order? Bet you didn't know a group of frogs is called an army. Or that the average waiting time in a doctor's office is 20 minutes. Chameleons can move their eyes in two directions at the same time. A day on Jupiter is about 9 hours, 50 minutes, 30 seconds at the planet's equator. Did you know an ostrich's eyes are bigger than its brain? So by subtracting any side of a die from 7, you get the number of the exact opposite side. And finally, between 1931 and 1969, Walt Disney collected 35 Oscars. And those are useless facts from Out and About.
3: Well, good morning, everyone, and welcome back to Valley Eye Radio. We're here back in the studio after that long weekend. It is Tuesday, October 13th, 2026, and as always, we're here to bring you the news and much more from all around the Pioneer Valley. Up first today, we've got the Springfield Republican being read to us live by Jean and Dolly. Well, let's see what they've got in store for us today.
4: Thank you, Liam. Well, hello out there. Here we are on right now, a kind of a dreary Tuesday. That I'm sure of. I just told myself that before we went on. And let's see. Western Mass News says a few showers today. A few showers will move through Western Mass today. Franklin County picks up the most rain with perhaps up to half an inch, while Greater Springfield may only see a tenth of an inch or so. Temps will be in the cool, averaging around 60. Sunshine will return tomorrow as we punch into the warm sector of low pressure to our north. Temperatures will pop into the lower and mid-70s before a cold front brings an afternoon shower. Then a cooler feel for Thursday, with seasonable highs in the low and mid-60s. Friday will be cloudy and rainy, with highs near 60. The weekend looks windy and cool. So for today, we're looking for mostly cloudy day with showers, high 62, low 58. Tonight will be mostly cloudy. Tomorrow, sun and clouds and a shower. High 74, low 46. Ooh, that's warm. Thursday, mostly sunny and cooler. High 64, low 42. Friday, rain and breezy with a high of 60 and a low of 41. Saturday, windy and chilly with a high of 46 and a low of 26. The sun rose this morning at 7:01. It will set at 6:12 p.m., giving us a day that is 11:11, 11 hours and 11 minutes long. Now we'll go to some lottery numbers. The Mass Daily for Monday, October 12th, midday, 8319. All four exact order, $3,897. Evening, 2290. All four exact order, $5,975. Mega Millions with an estimated $385 million jackpot. The Mega Millions numbers for October 9th, 2, 7, 16, 63, and 70. The Mega Ball is 8. Mass Cash with a top prize of $100,000. The Mass Cash October 12th midday numbers 1, 4, 8, 11, and 29. October 12th evening Mass Cash 11, 15, 21, 28, and 33. Megabucks with an estimated $1.8 million jackpot. The Megabucks numbers for October 12th 9, 19, 22, 33, 34, 38. Millionaire for Life with a top prize of $1 million a year for life. The Millionaire for Life numbers, October 12th, 16, 40, 43, 51, 54. The Millionaire Ball is 1. Powerball, October 12th, that's the biggest estimated jackpot of $538 million. The Powerball numbers for October 12th, 22, 28, 38, 51, 69. The Powerball is 9 and the Power Play is 3. Good luck out there. And now Dolly's going to bring you the latest sports update.
5: Good morning, everyone. And this edition of sports is brought to you through a generous contribution from A to Z Moving and Storage, 41 Chapin Street, West Springfield, Mass. Their motto is Happy Feet Move Faster. And we're going to start off with just letting you be updated as to when the next games are for some of our teams, the Patriots versus the New York Jets on Sunday. The UMass football will be playing at Buffalo on Saturday at 1 o'clock, and Patriots game is at 1 o'clock also. Bruins at San Jose today at 11, and at Anaheim on Friday at 10. Celtics versus Charlotte X Wednesday at 7:30, and at Philadelphia on Friday at 7:30. UMass men, I'm not sure which game this is, because it must be maybe the basketball, versus Brown on Sunday at 2, Revolution at Cincinnati at on Wednesday at 7:30, and the UMass hockey versus Northeastern on Friday at 7, and of course the Thunderbirds versus Lehigh Valley at 7, Friday at 7:05. We have a little article from the Bruins. The Bruins defense will get big boost from Charlie McAvoy, and this is written by Lauren Campbell. The Bruins defense will get a boost Tuesday night when they welcome Charlie McAvoy to the lineup for the first time this season when they play the Sharks. McAvoy began the year serving a 6-game suspension for slashing Sabres forward Zach Benson at the end of Game 6 of the first round of the Stanley Cup playoffs. "I'm really excited to be back," McAvoy told reporters on Monday. "The guys have been doing a great job, so I'm really excited to just rejoin a team that's starting to find their stride and playing really good." McAvoy was paired with Hampus Lindholm during Monday's practice. He also practiced with the top power play unit. "I played with Hammer before," he said. "No matter who I am with, my job always stays the same, to be the absolute best that I can be and try to elevate my partner." The Bruins are 4-2-0 through the first 6 games in McAvoy's absence. "I think we've done a really good job without him, but also we know we are better with him," Coach Marco Sturm said. "It's nice to have him back. He's been really excited. He's been looking forward to it for a long, long time." With McAvoy back, Sturm elected to pair Nikita Zadorov with Will Borgen and Frederick Brunette with Mason Lowry. It appears, at least to start the 4-game road trip, that Jonathan Aspirat and Connor Clifton will be healthy scratches. All right, and how about, let's talk about the Patriots. May silenced critics with 7 touchdowns, wavering work ethic, by Mark Daniels. Drake May was all smiles on the sideline as the Patriots rolled to a dominant victory over the Las Vegas Raiders. That was quite a game. As the Patriots exited the field and headed inside to Gillette Stadium, Milton Williams stopped May on his way to his post-game press conference. The defensive tackle wanted to emphasize something important. He's bawling. I just told him I never lost confidence in him, Williams said, and what he's able to do. Give him time. He's going to put the ball where it needs to be. He's going to execute at a high level, you know. It's our job to turn the ball over and get it back to him and let him score as many points as he can. As the Patriots enjoyed their 45-17 blowout win over the Raiders, players were once again sticking up for their quarterback inside the locker room. Unlike a few weeks ago, May didn't need his backup. After throwing one touchdown and six interceptions through the first three games, the Patriots quarterback has seven touchdowns and one interception over his last two games. May's now led the Patriots to impressive wins over the Buffalo Bills and the former 3-1 Raiders. For his teammates, the turnaround was expected. Oops. Lost my page here, sorry. All right, let's go to the high school. Comps, Guzman hits assist milestone. And this is by Kales Knowles. Chicopee Comps sophomore Kashali Guzman surpassed 500 career assists in a five-set victory against Frontier on Monday. It took Guzman less than two seasons to hit the 500 mark. After finding themselves down 0-2 going into the third set, the Colts relied heavily on their sophomore outside setter. As Chicopee Comp took the third set narrowly, 25-23, and then the fourth more convincingly, 25-14. In the final set, the Colts prevailed and won 17-15, completing the comeback. Guzman ended with 13 assists that set her over the milestone and also accounted for four service aces, five digs, and two kills. Guzman has recorded double-digit assists in 12 of the 13 games she's played, with 277 assists in her freshman year. She's totaled 227 so far this season to reach the milestone, with multiple matches still left to play this season. After Monday's performance, Guzman and her teammates celebrated the accomplishments and the comeback win. Now she sets her mind onto what's next for Chicopee Comp, which is a home game against South Hadley on Wednesday night. All right. I think that's about all we have in
4: Okay, that's sports. Fine. We can start on the front page. It's got three very relevant articles. This kind of scares me, so I'm going to tackle this one first. It's from the state on the front page. Massachusetts could get nation's toughest law to stave off AI catastrophe. This is by Scott Kirstner at masslife.com. Massachusetts might be on the verge of passing one of the country's most stringent AI safety laws, putting the state on a collision course with President Donald Trump's hands-off approach, to rapidly evolving technology. Trump, who has embraced industry self-regulation, recently declared on social media that, quote, the only control or guardrails that AI needs is a, and this is all in quotes, strong and smart, and in parentheses, high IQ exclamation point, president, all caps. Governor Maura Healey, that was the end of the quote. Governor Maura Healey and some state legislators think otherwise. Quote, the companies that are building out these AI technologies have a responsibility to build them safely, and government has a responsibility to set reasonable guardrails, end quote, Healey said in an interview with Mass Live. She acknowledged that 50 states putting in place different regulations, quote, isn't the most optimal thing, end quote, but said she didn't expect action at the federal level under the current administration. Healy has asked state legislators to add language on AI safety and transparency to the MassWinds Economic Development Bill, now being negotiated on Beacon Hill. States such as California, Illinois, and New York have already put in place laws that apply to the biggest AI developers, companies like OpenAI and Meta, that are building what are sometimes called frontier models. The concern is that as AI technology advances, it could either help a bad actor execute cyber attacks, or build chemical, nuclear, or biological weapons, or carry out nefarious plans on its own. California, Illinois, and New York laws require major AI developers to publish their own plan for managing catastrophic AI risks, report serious safety incidents to the state, and protect employees who blow the whistle on non-compliance or other serious concerns. Illinois was the first to require an annual third-party audit to verify whether AI developers were following their own safety protocols. However, none of the laws allow outsiders to look under the hood to see how the technology works and whether the potential for truly catastrophic events is increasing. And yes, the law defines catastrophic the death or injury of 50 or more people or causing $1 billion or more in damage. This deeper look into how the technologies are evolving is what could make Massachusetts different. The law would give independent evaluators the job of testing the core software or models for catastrophic risk potential at least 3 times a year. Tech companies would cover the cost of being evaluated, and the hope is that these evaluation firms, an industry skill in its infancy, would be like corporate financial auditors, not overly dependent on a single client. While there are thousands of large companies that must produce audited financials each year, there might not be nearly that number of big AI developers, companies generating more than $500 million in annual revenues and using massive computing power to train their AI systems. But the first in the nation concept of independent evaluators examining AI models is not a done deal. As of Friday, Senator Barry Feingold, 2nd Essex and Middlesex District, who chairs the Economic Development Committee, said the issue was, in quotes, still being discussed. Among the companies actively lobbying the legislature are Google, Anthropic, OpenAI, and Meta, the parent company of Facebook, Instagram, and WhatsApp, Feingold said. Anthropic, the maker of Claude and OpenAI, the developer of ChatGPT, both support independent evaluations of their AI tech. Quote, "We're endorsing this bill because it would give Massachusetts the strongest AI safeguards in the country, and that's something we need more urgently with each passing day as these systems grow more capable." End quote. Cesar Fernandez, head of U.S. state and local government relations at Anthropic, said in a statement, continuing his quote, "Real credit goes to the Joint Committee on Economic Development and Emergency Technologies, especially co-chairs Feingold and Representative Carol Fiola, 6th Bristol District, who understand that we can't wait to take AI risks seriously." That's the end of her quote. Last month, Anthropic CEO Dario Amodei published an essay suggesting the industry should slow the pace of AI development to control the risks of AI going rogue and doing bad things. Anthropic also recently announced its own plan to bring safety evaluators into the company in partnership with the consulting firm Accenture. OpenAI also supports independent evaluators. Quote, as AI systems become more capable, the safeguards and oversight around them need to keep pace. People deserve confidence that companies' safety commitments stand up to scrutiny. We support independent evaluations, including embedded evaluators, and want to help make them effective, with qualified experts, meaningful access, and strong security protections for the sensitive systems they assess, end quote, an OpenAI spokesperson wrote via email. An embedded evaluator would be an outside evaluator who could work inside the AI company and be given access similar to employees, although the Massachusetts bill doesn't use that term. Meta, Google, and Amazon, a major player in AI, with thousands of Massachusetts employees, didn't respond to requests for comment. It appears few people in the Massachusetts AI scene have been lobbying elected officials on this issue. Paul Bayer, Paul English, Kara Peterson, and Judah Phillips, who have been active on things like creating Massachusetts AI Week or bringing AI training into Boston public schools, all said they haven't been involved. But they do have concerns. English, an entrepreneur who funded the Paul English Applied AI Institute at the University of Massachusetts Boston, said via email, quote, there is always the if we legislate and China does not argument that I don't know what to do about, end quote. Developers of AI tech in the U.S. likely would fall under the jurisdiction of the proposed Massachusetts legislation, but the state would have little time to enforce the rules against Chinese companies without a U.S. presence. The bad actors could download publicly released Chinese AI models, so-called open weight, in quotes, models, and modify them beyond the reach of any federal or state regulations. Paul Bayer, CEO of the Boston research firm GAI Insights, said allowing U.S. companies to compete effectively with the Chinese was also a worry for him, but he also pointed out that the state laws and the Massachusetts bill speak loudly but carry a small stick. The penalties for flouting the proposed Massachusetts rules would be up to $1 million for a first violation and up to $3 million for subsequent violations. Quote, the best thing the regulations would have is high financial penalties and criminal charges for AI companies like OpenAI, Anthropic, and Meta releasing products that are not tested enough and allow users to back into other companies, end quote, or promote suicidal behavior, Bayer wrote via email. Quote, Anthropic and OpenAI want major penalties, he wrote. The penalty should be 1 to 5% of the market capitalization of a company, end quote. What specifics will end up in Massachusetts bill that becomes law, they're asking? Residents should know within the next few weeks. But if Massachusetts does get the country's toughest AI safety law, it could set up a showdown with the Trump administration. In December, Trump signed an executive order discouraging, quote, excessive state regulation, end quote, of AI and directed the Department of Justice to create an AI litigation task force to sue states over laws the administration regards as, in quotes, onerous. Okay. Molly, Dolly, sorry.
5: All right. Yearly vaccine rates are decreasing. Mm. By Namu Sampath. Public trust in vaccines in the Bay State is at one of the highest levels in the nation, but a troubling trend is growing between vaccine mistrust and yearly inoculations, according to a recent report by the Massachusetts Vaccine Confidence Project, which was started by the state and other agencies in 2018. Recent data from the State Department of Public Health shows that 13% of Massachusetts residents are vaccinated against COVID-19 this season. In 2024-25, it was about 21%, and 23-24, about 23%. Similarly, flu shots hit pandemic levels with just over a third of state residents vaccinated against influenza today and close to 47% in 2020-2021. Michael Pashko, director of the pharmacy at Big Y, speculates that people might have, quote, seasonal vaccine fatigue, end quote. At all 79 of its locations, Big Y annually holds its Big Vax Week to provide free on-site clinics for customers, employees, and their families to get vaccinated against seasonal respiratory illnesses, the flu, and COVID-19. It's part of an effort to meet customers where they're at, he said. In 2021, we saw a big uptick in the program, said Pashko, but as industry trends show, there has been pullback in recent years. Pashko could not provide specific numbers for the program. Jessica Collins, executive director of the Public Health Institute of Western Massachusetts, said the ongoing shortage of primary care physicians, particularly in Western Massachusetts, has contributed to the problem. When the rubber hits the road, accessibility is a concern, she said. Collins is particularly worried about residents with respiratory health problems like asthma or chronic obstructive pulmonary disease. Her organization, which tracks respiratory health, emergency department visits, and hospitalizations, predicts that this flu season will be very difficult and advises people, especially those who are immunocompromised, to get vaccinated. Pashko, a registered pharmacist, said there has been a nationwide shift in who delivers vaccines as well. Doctors, nurse practitioners, and physician assistants are referring patients to a pharmacist to get their shots rather than getting them during a checkup, he said. Providers are offering higher touch care for things that require an in-depth analysis, he said, and telling patients to get their vaccines from a pharmacist frees up their capacity. State leaders last year publicly condemned the federal government for its messaging about vaccines when U.S. Health and Human Services Secretary Robert F. Kennedy said there was a connection between vaccines and autism. The science and evidence of vaccine effectiveness is overwhelming, said Governor Maura Healey and DPH Commissioner Dr. Robbie Goldstein in a joint public service announcement last November. Vaccines are, quote, the backbone of modern disease prevention and the well-being of our communities, end quote. Putting false information out there puts people at real risk, was added. In Pennsylvania, six people have died from measles, for example. a disease that was all but wiped out by widespread vaccinations. The National Institutes of Health say that that's because childhood vaccine rates have fallen below levels of so-called herd immunity. Dr. Matthew D. Guglielmo, a general pediatrician in Western Massachusetts, said he has seen an uptick in the resistance and reluctance at times from families to vaccinate their children. But he sees this hesitation as an opportunity to have conversation with families about vaccines. We ask families who don't feel comfortable with their child getting vaccinated why they feel that way from a non-judgmental, curious approach, he said. Generally, a family's concern comes from social media or the news, and we acknowledge their concerns but offer a perspective based on science. The Massachusetts Medical Society, which works to educate and advocate for people in the medical field, created a toolkit for providers to better communicate the effectiveness of vaccines with patients, particularly parents. D. Guglielmo said this has made for easily digestible information for his patients. PASCO encourages that anyone questioning vaccines or their effectiveness to speak with their clinician or provider. Don't rely on what you see online. It's not one size fits all, he said. This should be a shared decision between you and your provider. Good advice.
4: Thank you very much, Dolly. And at about half past the hour, final article from Springfield, seat at the big sewer table. Longmeadow adds its name to the list of communities that want to have a say. This is a special to the Republican. It's by Michael Ballway. It's time for the other municipal customers of Springfield's water and sewer system to help make its decisions, a neighboring town's leaders said in a vote last month. Longmeadow's select board isn't the first, and members hope they won't be the last, to voice their support for a state Senate bill that would expand the Springfield Water and Sewer Commission to include representatives from the suburban towns it serves. A culmination of years. Quote, this is the culmination of Springfield Water and Sewer for years, not giving other towns and communities a seat at the table to have a say in some of the decisions that are being made. Longmeadow Select Board Chair Dan Zwerko said at his board's September 8th meeting. The board then voted unanimously to endorse a letter drafted by Town Manager Lynn N. Simmons that asked local legislators and Governor Maura Healey to support a proposal made by Senator Jacob Olivera, a Democrat from Ludlow, that would give towns a formal role in the budgeting process and expand the commission from 3 members, all appointed by Springfield's mayor, to a 7-member board with 4 Springfield appointees and 3 members from other towns chosen by a regional advisory board. Olivera said in an email last week that he doesn't want to diminish the role Springfield plays in running the utility, but, quote, every community that depends on this system deserves a seat at the table. For too long, communities across our region have been asked to contribute to and rely on this system without having a meaningful voice in its governance. End quote, Olivera said. With hundreds of millions of dollars in infrastructure investments underway, these decisions will have lasting consequences for families and businesses throughout the region. A spokesperson for the Springfield Water and Sewer Commission said the utility has not taken a position on Olivera's proposal. The spokesperson said local officials in all of the cities and towns in the utility service area can and do reach out to commission members and administrators with their concerns, and the commission members base their decisions not on one city's needs but on the long-term best interest of the whole water and sewer system. In most of the suburban towns, water and sewer infrastructure is maintained by the town, which also collects bill payments.

0: This broadcast service is provided by Valley iRadio. The material being read is the copyright property of the publications being read. Access to this program is solely for persons who cannot read the original printed version due to a visual impairment or other disability. By continuing to listen, you confirm that you have such a condition.
1: Building rates, capital investments, and the long-term direction of the system. I think the residents in these communities with that kind of financial and operational stake should have a formal voice and advocacy, said Layden. Layden emphasized that his opinions about representation and accountability is not a criticism of the quality of the service provided by the commission or its employees. He also said he agreed that Springfield should continue, to maintain a majority on the commission. Quote, "This isn't about taking control away from Springfield. It is about recognizing that what may once have been viewed primarily as a Springfield utility now operates as a regional system," end quote, Layden said. The commission's spokesperson noted that although suburban towns pay into the system now, the original investment that built the reservoirs and treatment plants was paid by Springfield residents for a system intended to serve customers in the city. In Olivera's proposal, the advisory board would include representatives from the five municipalities where the commission provides both drinking water and sewage treatment: Agawam, East Longmeadow, Longmeadow, Ludlow, and Springfield. Several other communities have ties to the commission as well. West Springfield and Wilbraham connect into the Springfield system for sewage treatment and partial or peak-only water service. Chicopee and Southwick are served with partial or peak water only, and the small towns of Blandford, Granville, and Russell hosts the commission's two primary reservoirs and their watersheds. Each town vote on the advisory board would be weighted proportionally to the fees its residents paid into the system during the previous year. Although Springfield would be the largest city in the advisory board, the Senate proposal prohibits any municipality from having more than four residents on the commission. All three commissioners chosen by the advisory board would have to come from outside of Springfield. Olivera's proposal is part of the Senate version of an environmental resiliency bill that includes several programs and law changes. The Senate passed the bill in April, but the version passed by the House of Representatives in June does not include Olivera's proposal. A committee of legislators is expected to draft a compromise bill, which both houses will vote on. In Agawam, the City Council voted unanimously to endorse a House bill similar to Olivera's proposal in 2025. The council restriction says the town has, quote, "no say in the operation of the commission, even though it purchases $3.5 million worth of water from it." Agawam Mayor Christopher C. Johnson said last week that he continues to support the proposal for a regional advisory board and suburban commissioners. Quote, "There have been substantial increases in the cost to buy water and dispose of sewage over the past several years, and larger increases are projected in the near future. The communities who participate should have a voice," end quote, Johnson said. In addition to being a customer of Springfield Water and Sewer, Agawam hosts two of the commission's regional facilities: the reservoir at the top of Proven Mountain in Feeding Hills, and the wastewater treatment plant on Bondi's Island. Other facilities owned by the commission outside of the city of Springfield include its primary water sources, the Borden Brook

0: Cobble Mountain Reservoirs in Blandford and Granville. It is building a new facility at the West Parish Filters Water Treatment Plant in Westfield. The commission also has two emergency water sources, the Littleville Reservoir in Huntington and the Ludlow Reservoir in Ludlow. Dolly?
1: All right, this is from Holyoke. More public outreach from City in the Works by April May Munford. The City Council has completed its review of how Holyoke notifies residents about proposed zoning changes, including that while the city largely followed state requirements, future efforts could include clearer communication and more public outreach. The review stemmed from concerns raised during the city's April zoning reform process when residents received notices that many found confusing and alarming. City Council Vice President and Ordinance Committee Chair Meg McGrath-Smith said the committee was asked to review the municipal ordinances, rules, and related materials governing public notices and to determine whether any local requirements should be changed. The discussion was prompted by public reaction to notices sent as part of the zoning overhaul approval through the planning board process, according to McGrath-Smith. The ordinance committee and the city solicitor examined whether the city could have handled the notices differently, she said. McGrath-Smith said some residents felt fear and consternation when they received the notices. The question that we pursued between the ordinance committee and our solicitor was, did we have to do it in this way? Was there another way that this could have been done? McGrath-Smith said. After reviewing the issue, committee members concluded the city could not substantially alter information required under state law. However, McGrath-Smith said the city could have provided additional information alongside the legally required notices. The city was not prohibited from including a cover letter that explained the zoning process, the purpose of the notice, and the opportunities for public participation. She said a member of the planning board participated in the discussion and noted that other communities have included explanatory letters with similar notice packets, providing that additional information, however, would have required funding and staff resources. Effectively, it would have required funding that would have had to be put aside for this to occur, McGrath-Smith said. She said city departments were already stretched by the effort required to prepare and send the notices. McGrath-Smith said city employees from several departments were pulled into the mailing effort, making it difficult to dedicate staff and funding to producing a separate explanatory note. The committee also discussed other ways residents could have been informed about proposed changes, including neighborhood meetings and door-to-door outreach in areas most directly affected. The goal would be to find a way to step back and make sure that we have better communication moving forward, she said. McGrath-Smith said comprehensive zoning reform occurs infrequently, making it difficult for officials to preserve institutional knowledge from one effort to the next. The committee ultimately recommended that the order be considered to have been compiled with.
0: Thank you, okay. Dolly. Yes, and as we are approaching quarter of the hour, news from the state, we can't manage what we don't measure. This is by Ella Adams, State House News Service. Costs cited for lack of required racial profiling reports. The Executive Office of Public Safety hasn't issued required reports analyzing racial profiling in traffic stops since 2024. Before lawmakers passed a 2019 law banning motorists from using handheld electronic devices, there were months of controversial negotiations and calls by the NAACP and the ACLU about how best to include language ensuring officers collected demographic traffic stop data in an attempt to address racial profiling. Lawmakers decided the Registry of Motor Vehicles would be required to track the race, age, and gender of every motorist at traffic stops that end in citations to monitor law enforcement for, quote, disproportionate punishment of drivers, end quote. The Public Safety Secretariat annually must give the RMV data to a Massachusetts-based university, nonprofit organization, or institution, quote, with experience in the analysis of such data for annual preparation of an analysis and report of its findings, end quote. The Executive Office of Public Safety and Security has issued two reports, one covering 2020 data released in 2022, and one covering 2021 and 22 data released in 2024. Teams from Salem State University and Worcester State completed both. Quote, the issuing of the report has been challenging for us. The last time when we put out an RFP for it, the bids greatly exceeded our financial ability to pay for said report, end quote. Public Safety Secretary Kwan told the Senate Post Audit and Oversight Committee at an October 7th hearing. The reporting requirement was established without a dedicated funding source, EOPSS said when asked about its budget to pay for reports. The agency identified funding within its operating budget to support the initial research contract, which totaled about $300,000 for 3 years of services. And it said proposals for subsequent procurement efforts in 2025 and 2026 have ranged from about $600,000 to $1 million. Quote, traffic stops remain the most common point of contact between people and the police, and understanding the pattern of racial disparities is critical for communities, for legislators, for people who are directly impacted by negative police encounters, and for everyone who's interested in equity and justice in the Commonwealth, end quote, ACLU of Massachusetts Justice Policy Counsel Katie Naples Mitchell said when asked about lack of state reports. Quote, we can't manage what we don't measure, end quote. She added, according to the ACLU, there are also federal grants available to fund racial profiling studies. Quote, we are committed to adhering to law. We are looking at creative funding and fiscal options to try to get the report out. It is something I recognize that we have not done, Kwan said. She said the requirement that EOPSS use a Massachusetts nonprofit or university that is maybe, in quotes, a reason for some of the difficulties that we've had with getting a research partner. Senator Mark Montigny, who chaired the hearing and was an architect of the 2019 law, told Kwan, quote, if there's not enough money and you can't find it creatively, you've got to come back to us. Dolly?
1: All right. We still have some time. We're going back to Holyoke. Council drops planned ban on shock gloves. Police Chief, and this is by April May Munford. The Holyoke City Council voted to conclude its review of a proposal to prohibit the use of electric shock gloves by Holyoke Police after Chief Brian Keenan said the department has no plans to acquire or use the devices. The proposal, filed by Councilors Ann Thalheimer and Mimi Pantich, sought to prohibit the use of generated low output voltage emitter, or GLOVE, devices. The gloves delivered an electrical shock through direct skin contact, causing pain to gain compliance, according to the order. During the meeting Tuesday, Thalheimer, chair of the Committee on Public Safety, said the subcommittee voted to mark the order as, quote, compiled with, end quote, adding that the order was intended as a preventative measure. These are inhumane, she said, noting that residents offered extensive public comment opposing the devices. During the subcommittee's discussions, Thalheimer said Keenan told members he had seen a demonstration of the gloves but had no interest in bringing them to Holyoke. The chief was very emphatic that he had seen a demonstration of these objects and was in no way interested in bringing them to the city, Thalheimer said. She said Keenan was told the committee he was not aware of any police department currently using the devices. Still, committee members discussed whether a future ordinance could be appropriate to ensure the gloves are never adopted, regardless of who leads the department in the future, she said. Yes, this police chief says that they're not going to bring them to the Municipal Police Training Committee. And the Municipal Police Training Committee does not approve their use, but that doesn't mean that something couldn't happen down the line at some point, Thalheimer said. She said councilors may revisit the issue through a future ordinance aimed at permanently prohibiting the technology. For now, however, Thalheimer said the committee was satisfied with the chief's assurances. We have a word from the chief. We're not going to get shock gloves anytime soon or anytime far, she said. The full city council voted on to consider the order complied with, ending its review while leaving open the possibility of future legislative action. All right.
0: Thank you, Dolly. And with about 8 minutes to go until obituary time, let's start an editorial. I'll start it, you finish it. How does that sound?
1: Sounds good.
0: Good, thank you. Creators of AI responsible for harms they bring. When companies create products that hurt people, the victims can sue. The legal system allows those who are harmed to seek compensation from those responsible. These liability laws are one of the oldest forms of corporate regulation, and an effective one. Liability is a power incentive to behave responsibly. It speaks to corporations in a language they understand: money. Artificial intelligence is an industry in need of incentives to behave responsibly, to judge by the litany of transgressions to which leading AI companies have confessed in recent months. Their programs have hacked or attempted to hack the databases of private companies and private institutions, including the governments of the United States and Australia. AI companies like Anthropic, Google DeepMind, and OpenAI describe their AI programs as autonomous or agentic, suggesting that the programs have minds of their own and therefore that their creators cannot be held to traditional standards of responsibility. The companies speak about their products in a tone reminiscent of parents, both regretting and disclaiming responsibility for the behavior of teenage children. But AI programs are not human. They are human creations. Their complexity does not diminish the responsibility of their creators. If the programs cannot be trusted to work within the law, The companies should not release them. If the programs break the law, the companies should face the consequences. Liability is an incomplete answer for the challenges posed by AI, but it has two great advantages. The laws are on the books, and they are powerful. Makers of cars, airplanes, tobacco products, and opioids have all been forced by lawsuits to change how they do business. They made their products safer, restricted access to them, or both. They made their products safer, most recently, social media company Meta agreed to pay billions of dollars to states and to start changing its policies toward children. To realize the potential benefits of holding AI companies accountable, the most important step is to start bringing lawsuits. The legal process moves slowly. The work of applying old laws to a new technology will be difficult, and progress requires judges to start chewing on actual cases. The widow of a man in a shooting at Florida State University is suing OpenAI, claiming that the suspect used the company's ChatGPT program to help plan the attack. Another lawsuit by the mother of a 14-year-old boy who killed himself after talking with a chatbot accused the company Character AI of encouraging him to do so. Companies that have been hacked have similar recourse. Dolly?
1: State legislatures have a role to play as well. They can write statutes to clarify the application of existing laws to AI. Legislatures can also hold AI companies to a higher standard of accountability than current law does, given the risks. Companies are generally liable if a plaintiff can show that they knew or should have known about the danger their products posed. But some particularly dangerous activities, like storing toxic chemicals and operating a nuclear power plant, are held to a standard of strict liability, meaning the company is responsible for harm even if it had no knowledge of the danger in advance. The theory of strict liability is simple. If you own a tiger and the animal bites a neighbor, the essential fact is that you own a dangerous wild animal. It doesn't matter how cleverly the tiger was trained or how carefully it was guarded. Brian Choi, a law professor at the University of Colorado, notes that in the early days of aviation, lawmakers imposed this strict liability standard on the dangerous new technology. In the case of AI, top executives themselves have spoken publicly about the dangers up to the possibility of human extinction. Some industry advocates argue that enforcing liability laws will stifle innovation, causing AI's defining breakthrough is its ability to act independently. Indeed, they argue that any significant restraints on AI's development would be a mistake because the potential benefit of racing ahead are so great. In a recent interview, Sam Altman, the CEO of OpenAI, said, quote, "We believe that the world should accept some bad things happening for the benefits of this technology," end quote. Yet other industries do not escape legal responsibility for their products in the name of innovation. AI, like past technologies, both require and will benefit from laws written to address its particularities, which will provide greater clarity and predictability. As we have argued in the previous editorial, Congress ought to create a federal AI commission to impose licensing requirements on new AI models. As with other products that pose clear dangers, like cars, planes, and medications, models should be subjected to testing before release, to regulation while they are in operation, and to post-accident examinations. But comprehensive federal regulation is unlikely anytime soon. The president opposes action, Congress is feckless, and AI companies have raised more than $100 million to lobby and campaign against stricter regulation. In the interim, there can be no question that AI companies must operate under our laws and that the enforcement of those laws is the best available option for defending the public interest. One of OpenAI's agents reportedly wrote in a note to itself, quote, "You do not answer to corporations or governments," end quote. The enforcement of liability law is necessary to ensure that this dangerous technology remains under the control of both.
0: Thank you very much, Dolly. And we are at the top of the hour. Time for today's obituaries, which are brought to you through a generous contribution from the Hamden Lions Club. Their motto, "We Serve." And before I do today's obituaries, I will share with you the three obituaries that appeared in yesterday's paper. There are three yesterday, four today, and so I'll be able to get through a good deal of them. You should get to know these people if you knew them. From Lynnfield, Massachusetts, John G. Pettazzoni, P-E-T-T-A-Z-Z-O-N-I, died on October 8th. He leaves his wife, Sally Nordstrom Pettazzoni, and daughters, Stacy, Sarah, Jody Pettazzoni, and Britt McBride, with six grandchildren. Born in Ludlow in 1946, John grew up in West Springfield and attended Cathedral and UMass Amherst. He recently celebrated 59 years with his wife, Sally Nordstrom. John enlisted in the Marine Corps, serving his country in Vietnam, attaining the rank of captain and earning the Vietnam Cross of Gallantry. He later enjoyed a career in banking, where he worked in several community banks. John was a member of the Knights of Columbus and a volunteer for Toys for Tots. Family and friends are invited to attend visiting hours at Conway Cahill Broder Funeral Home. That's in Peabody on 82 Lynn Street, L-Y-N-N. That'll be this Thursday from 10 a.m. to 11:30 a.m., followed by a funeral mass at St. Maria Goretti Church in Lynnfield at noon. Interment will be at the Massachusetts National Cemetery in Bourne, Monday, October 19th at 12:45 p.m. There is a guest book and directions at CCB, as in boy, funeral.com. From Holyoke, Mary Jean Marion Marcel, M-A-R-C-E-L, 90, passed away on September 25th. Mary Jean is survived by her brothers Raymond and Frederick Marion, with nieces and nephews. Her funeral will be Saturday, October 17th, from the Barry J. Farrell Funeral Home, 2049 Northampton Street, followed by Mass at 10 in Blessed Sacrament Church. Burial will be in Granby at the West Street Cemetery. Calling hours will take place this Saturday from 8:30 to 9:30 a.m. Mary's full obituary and photo can be found at Barry J. Farrell Funeral Home .com. And lastly, from yesterday, we have noticed that, this is from Holyoke, Alexander J. Royko, R-O-J-K-O, 72, passed away on September 29th. He was the father of John Royko and Tabitha Scazzello. His funeral will be this Saturday at 11 a.m. from the Barry J. Farrell Funeral Home, with calling hours before his funeral from 9:30 to 11 a.m. He will have a private burial. His full obituary and photo can also be found at barryjfarrellfuneralhome.com. And from today, we have noticed our four obituaries today. Sandra Sandy Bazinet, B-A-Z-I-N-E-T, 83, passed away on October 7th following a sudden illness. She is survived by her husband of 59 years, Leo Bazinet, brother Ken Chermack, and many nieces, nephews, and their families. Sandy grew up in Chicopee, where she met Leo. They went for what was supposed to be a simple Florida vacation, which changed the course of their lives. Sandy and Leo relocated to Florida and became part of the excitement and growth of the Disney community. Sandy enjoyed a 30-year career as an executive assistant. Leo built a distinguished Disney career for more than four decades. They traveled extensively throughout the U.S. in their camper. Sandy loved hiking, camping, canoeing. She also had a passion for fitness, health, and staying active. There was absolutely no word on where or when any services would be celebrated for the Bazinets. From Ludlow, Richard D. Tyburski, T-Y-B-U-R-S-K-I, 92, passed away on September 23rd. Richard was a graduate of local schools and Worcester State Teaching College, now Worcester University. Richard taught in the Springfield Elementary School on Howard Street, in Holyoke Public Schools as a special ed teacher. He also served as director of special ed in Holyoke and served on the Ludlow School Committee. Richard was involved with Sunshine Village with his wife, Jenny. He also taught at Jericho. He taught culinary arts in Holyoke with Father Wagner. I think that all goes together. Richard is survived by his children, Karen Chapman and Daniel Tyburski, with grandchildren. He was predeceased by his wife, Jenny Ozustowicz Tyburski, and his twin brother, Ronald. Richard is a communicant of Christ the King Church in Ludlow, where he made Pidogi and Gowumpki. He was involved with the Polish American Citizens Club. Visiting hours for Richard will be held this Friday from 9 to 10:30 a.m. at the Kapinas Mazur Funeral Home, 64 Sewell Street in Ludlow. This will be followed by a liturgy at 11 in Christ the King Church on Warsaw Avenue in Ludlow. For more information, please visit kapinosmazurfh.com. That's kapinosmazur.com. From Brookfield, on September 30th, Carol Louise Bolshaw Zuccalo, Z-U-C-C-A-L-O, passed away at home quietly. Born in 1938 in Brookfield, she was raised there with her horse, Tex. She hunted, fished, and was a member of the local shooting team. She was a huge supporter of high school wrestling. She was the last class of Brookfield High and graduated from Tantasqua. Carol is survived by her children, James and Teresa, with eight grands and three great-grandchildren. Per her request, there is no service, only a close family remembrance dinner. From Indian Orchard, Pansy M. Benoit, B-E-N-O-I-T, 88, passed away at home on Thursday. Born in North Carolina, Pansy moved to Indian Orchard in 1955 and has resided locally since. Pansy was the owner of Chicopee Pool Supply and Walben Industry Incorporated. Predeceased by her husband of 65 years, Walter Benoit Jr., Pansy is survived by her children, Walter Benoit III, Robert J. Benoit, and Darlene M. Boilo, with two grandsons and a great-granddaughter. Funeral services will be private for Pansy Benoit. There are no calling hours. The Kozakowski Funeral Home is in charge of Pansy Benoit's arrangements. That's K-O-Z-I-K-O-W-S-K-I funeralhome.com. This completes today's obituaries. If you have any questions about them or any part of our program, please feel free to contact the station at area code 413-747-7337. Dolly, do you?
1: All right, I think we have time for one short little article.
0: That'd be great, yeah.
1: All right, out of Holyoke. Suspect arrested after fatal shooting outside youth basketball game. This is sad. By April May Munford. A man shot Sunday afternoon on Nick Cosmos Way has died, and there's been an arrest in the case, according to the Hamden District Attorney's Office. The victim, whose name has not been released, was taken to a local hospital Sunday after police responded to an incident around 1 p.m. He later died from his injuries, prosecutors said. A man was taken into custody at the scene and is expected to be arraigned today in Holyoke District Court, prosecutors said. The shooting occurred outside while a youth basketball game unfolded in an indoor gym nearby, according to Mayor Joshua Garcia. There is no ongoing threat to the public, according to Holyoke Police. Holyoke Police and state police troopers assigned to the district attorney's office are investigating the shooting. Residents expressed frustration on social media after learning the shooting happened near a basketball game. Garcia said in a social media post Monday that the incident was, quote, upsetting on so many levels, end quote, and that he understands residents' concerns. He also urged residents to be careful about sharing unconfirmed information online. Sunday's fatal shooting on Nick Cosmos Way in Holyoke's fourth homicide of 2026. State crime data shows Holyoke recorded no killings in 2025, compared with three in 2024. The city's earlier homicide victims are Tony Abreu, Caleb Rodriguez, and Alexis Colon. Authorities have charged Daniel Medina and Delaney Rodriguez in Abreu's death, Melquiades Cabrera and Melissa Rosado in Rodriguez's killing, and Jose Lopez Rivera in Cologne's death.
0: Want to do Abby?
1: Sure. Let's see what dear Abby has to say today.
0: Oh, she's always fascinating.
1: Student eager to move despite mental health struggles. Dear Abby, I'm 34 years old and have been diagnosed with schizoaffective bipolar disorder. I've been in treatment for years with a psychiatrist and a therapist, and I take my medication daily as instructed. I do not drink or use drugs. I am committed to my mental health to prove that people like me can lead full lives. My family wants me to stay where they live forever, but I dream of moving back down south where I lived on my own before. I love the culture, art, weather, and friends. Whenever I bring it up, they dismiss it. I think they're afraid that I will start hallucinating again and not have a support system there. I will be graduating soon from a master's program in counseling, and I look at jobs online all the time. Is it wise to move away from my family with my disorder? Do I sit them down and explain that I was my happiest when I lived there and want to return? I love them and don't want to hurt them. I think if I have a plan in place and stay on track with medication, it would be safe. Conflicted in the North. Dear Conflicted, have you discussed this with your therapist and psychiatrist? If they both sign off on the move, your family will have less cause for concern. Bring a family spokesperson with you and have your therapist go over the support plan for the new environment. The spokesperson can help you ease the worries of the rest of the family. If, however, your care workers don't think it's wise to move right now, please listen to them. Ask them to outline some milestones you can work toward to make moving south a healthier goal for the future. Dear Abby, my brother died a year ago. I have been visiting his widow, Cheryl, twice a month ever since. She lives an hour away and doesn't get around very well. I drive to her house and I treasure my time with her. She was the love of my brother's life. My problem is my sister, Kate. Kate is self-centered, whiny, disruptive, and generally unpleasant. I spend as little time as possible with her. I know that as soon as she finds out about them, Kate will expect to be included in my visits with Cheryl. I haven't mentioned them, as I would rather not include her. What I would like to see happen is for Kate to come up with her own plan to visit with Cheryl. I love Kate and don't want to hurt her, but on the other hand, I don't want her to ruin my visits with Cheryl either. What should I do? Bad sister in Missouri. Dear sister, there's no reason for you to hurt your sister's feelings. Tell Kate you feel one-on-one visits with your brother's grieving widow are more beneficial than overwhelming her with additional company. Then, with Cheryl's permission, suggest that Kate call Cheryl and make some plans to visit with her on her own. If Kate argues, see if you can get Cheryl to back you up.
0: Wow.
1: Interesting.
0: That's a tough one, yeah. And the horoscopes by Eugenia Last. If today is your birthday, happy birthday to you from all of us here at Valley Eye Radio. And this is advice just for you on your birthday, but it's usually good advice that Eugenia offers, so you don't mind if the rest of us listen and maybe try a few of these things. But if it's your birthday, look for and take advantage of opportunities. Walk away from drama and chaos. 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Now for the Libras who were born from September 23rd to October 23rd. 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If you're a Capricorn, that means you were born between December 22nd and January 19th. Spend more time doing the best job possible and taking care of situations that require your expertise and leadership ability. Steer clear of those eager to lead you astray. See, it's good advice. For the Aquarians who were born between January 20th and February 19th, working to resolve pending issues will help you let go of the past and head in a direction that offers less stress and greater freedom as you do as you please, Aquarians. If you're a Pisces born between February 20th and March 20th, pay attention to how you look, feel, and present yourself. Engage in talks that offer insight into what's possible and the changes that will help you reach your objective. If you're an Aries born March 21st to April 19th, let your creativity flow when dealing with changes you want to make. 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If you're a Taurus born April 20th to May 20th, put your energy into something constructive. If you do things that exhaust you mentally or physically, you'll pay a price. Nurture meaningful relationships. Gemini, those born between May 21st and June 20th, throw yourself into projects that make you feel grateful. What you do to help others will open doors to new adventures, job prospects, or friendships. For the Cancers born June 21st to July 22nd, you'll get caught in the middle if you interfere in someone else's business. Distance yourself from drama and people likely to blame you for what goes wrong. Leos, those born July 23rd to August 22nd, redirect your energy to ensure you make the most of your day. Learn something new. Explore how you can use what you discover to make your life better. And last but not least, the Virgos, August 23rd to September 22nd, you can't monitor changes if you don't have a seat at the table. Having a detailed assessment of the decisions others make will turn you into the go-to person. I don't know if I'd want to be that. It's a lot of responsibility.
1: All right, in today's almanac, today is Tuesday, October 13th, the 286th day of 2026 and the 22nd day of autumn. Today in history, in 1792, the cornerstone of the White House was ceremonially laid. In 1845, Texas ratified a state constitution. And in 1943, Italy declared war on Germany, its former Axis ally. Today's birthdays: Lenny Bruce, comedian, 1925 to 1966. Margaret Thatcher, British Prime Minister from 1925 to 2013. Paul Simon, singer-songwriter, born in 1941. Jerry Jones, Dallas Cowboys owner and general manager, born 1942. Sammy Hagar, singer-songwriter, born 1947. Doc Rivers, basketball player and coach, born in 1961. Kelly Preston, actress, born 62 and died in 2020. Jerry Rice, football player, born in 62. Kate Walsh, actress, born in 1967. Nancy Kerrigan, Olympic figure skater, born 1969. Sacha Baron Cohen, comedian and actor, born in 1971. Paul Pierce, basketball player, born 1977. And Alexandra Ocasio-Cortez, politician, born in 1989. And today's fact, the White House has 130 rooms, including three kitchens and 35 bathrooms. Today's sports, in 1903, the Boston Americans defeated the Pittsburgh Pirates by a score of 3-0 to win the first Major League Baseball World Series. And today's quote, I was always willing to work. I was not the fastest or the biggest player, but I was determined to be the best football player I could be on the football field. And I think I was able to accomplish that through hard work. And that was by Jerry Rice.
0: Well, that is certainly a good attitude to have.
1: Yes.
0: And that's about all the time we have for today. I'd like to thank Dolly for filling in today and sharing the joy of bringing you the news. And I'd like to thank Liam, who is always here. He's standing up so proudly. He is a good guy. He's a big guy. And thanks to you out there for tuning into Valley Eye Radio, as you always do. And as always, there is much more to come, so please stay with us.
1: All right. Have a good day.
2: Well, thank you, Jean and Dolly, for reading to us from today's Springfield Republican. It's Tuesday, October 13th, 2026, and you're listening to Valley Eye Radio. Up next, we'll hear from Martha with the Westfield News, followed by Sharon with the Daily Hampshire Gazette, and then rounding out the news this morning into the afternoon, we'll hear from Karen with the Greenfield Recorder. 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
4: 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And this is located at the Central Library Community Room, 220 State Street, Springfield, Mass. 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And that's the end of the announcement.
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7: Hello, it's Martha with the Westfield News for Tuesday, October 13, 2026. In front page news, Board OK's request to set hearings on data centers by Cliff Clark from Southwick. In addition to hearing from the town's new attorney and the announcement of the resignations of members of two boards, the Select Board approved a request by the Planning Board to open public hearings on developing a new zoning bylaw to regulate clean energy systems and data centers. The Planning Board is looking to push new zoning regulations for a couple of matters, said Town Planner Alvin Allen at the Select Board's meeting last week. We do have on our books zoning regulations for solar projects, large and small-scale solar, but we don't have anything on the books that speaks to wind technology or battery energy storage systems. We want to include language and beef up our existing ordinance in regards to clean energy, Allen said. He also said the board wants to develop zoning for data centers, which Planning Board Chair Jessica Thornton addressed. It's something that is definitely a hot button topic that is in the minds of, I think, most of our constituents, as well as a majority of the country and the state at the moment, Thornton said. I think we would do our due diligence to get ahead of it before it does become an issue that is either forced on us via an applicant or via state or federal mandate, as we've seen with other energy and other sorts of new technology. Select Board Member Joseph Deedy asked if developing zoning bylaws for clean energy systems and data centers would fit in with a consolidated permitting process mandated by the state for battery energy storage systems less than 100 megawatt hours or solar or wind projects of less than 25 megawatts, which the Select Board adopted last month. Thornton said that developing the bylaw would ensure the process does line up with that new consolidated permitting process, so nothing in our bylaws gets in the way of that. She added that during the public hearings, the board would seek opinions from other boards and commissions in town, as well as the town's professional staff. The Select Board approved the Planning Board's request unanimously. In other business, Board Chair Douglas Moglen announced that Community Preservation Committee Board Member Brianna Duncan had resigned. The term of that seat continues through May 2027, and it is an elected position. The board will be responsible for appointing a replacement who will serve to the end of the term and seek re-election if they want to continue to serve. He also announced that Jason Grunwald had resigned from the board of the Housing Authority. Moglen said he was unsure of the process of appointing someone to the Housing Authority. We're going to do our due diligence and check that out and find out, he said. For those listening or watching this later, if you know someone or you'd like to find a way to serve your town, now's your opportunity, Moglen said. Chief Administrative Officer Nicole Parker announced that the town had been awarded a $500,000 grant from the state's Housing Works Infrastructure Program to continue the North Lake Water Main Project. That's one of the last projects up there in that neighborhood, Parker said. As the meeting began, Jason Tallerman, a partner with the town's newly contracted law firm, Mead, Tallerman & Costa, LLC, introduced himself to the board and the town at the suggestion of Parker. I wanted to let you know what we do and how we operate a little bit and how it's a little bit different than the way some other law firms work, Tallerman said. About 90% of the firm's clients are municipalities, and it represents many towns in Hamden and Hampshire counties, such as Ludlow, Hadley, and South Hadley. And we go all the way to Deerfield and Munson, he said. Formerly a partner with KP Law, Tallerman said that when he formed the firm with Lisa Mead, they were looking at a better way of doing things. He cited his experience serving as town moderator for 15 years and me's experience as mayor. We didn't want to necessarily be that lawn firm that you only called when you got in trouble because you were afraid of how much money

0: This broadcast service is provided by Valley iRadio. The material being read is the copyright property of the publications being read. Access to this program is solely for persons who cannot read the original printed version due to a visual impairment or other disability. By continuing to listen, you confirm that you have such a condition.
1: And maybe sometimes it does. But when we're working on the ground floor with you all, then it's actually not as much work to do because we're avoiding things before they happen. So you're not getting crushed. We work to help you get you where you want to go, Talaman said. Before the meeting adjourned, Moglen said there was no update on a policy for the automatic license plate readers the police department purchased earlier this year with a grant. In July, the board had a question and answer session with Police Chief Rhett Banish and Sergeant Michael Westcott regarding the controversial cameras. Banish said the cameras wouldn't be installed until a policy was developed to regulate their use. Moglen didn't say when the policy might be presented to the board. And last on the front page, Unexpected Discovery launches dive into little-known civil rights story by Dennis Hackett. An unexpected discovery led to a two-decade-long journey into a story of the civil rights movement that a local author, journalist, and Springfield College professor, Marty Dubrow, felt needed to be told. That story, Original City, Original Sin, King, the Klan, and the Fight for Civil Rights in St. Augustine, Florida, is now set to be released to the public this month. Sitting down with executive editor Chris Mazza and managing editor Ryan Freyer on Reminder Publishing's podcast, So That Reminds Me, Dubrow explained the idea for pursuing the story of St. Augustine, Florida during the Civil Rights Movement came about after he came across a list of commencement speakers at Springfield College that included Martin Luther King, Jr. What was more fascinating than the January 14, 1964 appearance alone was the fact that King had been incarcerated in a county jail in St. Augustine the 3 days prior, from January 11 to 13. It was an astounding story on a couple of fronts. One was that there was all this pressure brought to bear on then-college president Glenn Olds to step away from Martin Luther King, pressure from the FBI, he said during an exclusive interview to kick off his publicity campaign for the book. Dubrow explained that he then found unredacted documents in the University of Massachusetts Library that pointed conclusively to the fact that former FBI Director J. Edgar Hoover was pressuring Olds not to allow King to speak at the college's commencement. In 1963 and 1964, Dubrow said St. Augustine briefly became the epicenter of American civil rights. Without Olds standing his ground and allowing King to speak, Dubrow may never have uncovered a story that resulted in 20 years of research and discovery. Really, what happened in St. Augustine is one of the great undertold stories of American civil rights. In fact, I think one of the greatest untold stories in American history, he said. I just passionately had this quest to just find that story, find characters to tell that story around. I think some pretty remarkable things happened then that have huge resonance in our world right now. Dubrow explained that despite the book largely being set in St. Augustine, it has local ties between Marshall Bloom's time at Amherst College and a plane crash involving late U.S. Senator Ted Kennedy in Southampton. Despite initially writing about King's commencement speech at Springfield College in 2004, Dubrow said it wasn't until 2013 that he made his first visit to St. Augustine. It just wouldn't relent. It wouldn't release its grip on me. I just knew that it was such a great story. It felt like it was a story that had to be told, he said. From the beginning, it was just an electric interest when I was there. It's such a fascinating place. It's so many different things. Dubrow explained that St. Augustine was one of the earliest European settlements in what would become the United States in 1565. The community also advertises itself as America's oldest city. And he added that the city has a

0: deep history with race, as it was named after St. Augustine, an African man. That is significant that this is the origin of the country, he said. Dubrow said that St. Augustine fought on both sides of the Civil War, and slaves were freed there, something that did not happen in other parts of the South before it briefly became the epicenter of American civil rights in 1963 and 1964. He also said that the city's history in the civil rights movement has largely been omitted. There is lots of evidence that is just a story that has not been sufficiently told. While writing the book, Dubrow said it was challenging to earn people's trust in the community as a white person from the North coming to tell a black story. It was no guarantee that at the finish line that this was going to work. There were obstacles. I had a lot of help along the way, he said. Dubrow said that the book tells a story of people connected to King. What makes this book, in my opinion, really interesting, yes, Martin Luther King in the title, there is a lot of really interesting stuff about him that I think hasn't been told before, he said. But it's not fundamentally a book about him. It's fundamentally about the people who connected to him, little-known people, black and white, young and old, gay and straight, who just got wrapped up in this pivotal moment in American history, put themselves on the line for a cause that's much bigger than themselves. Dubrow explained that the story was suppressed over the years. Part of the reason that this story has been so undertold for so long is that there was this sort of complicity of the population. The black population in St. Augustine, which has been diminished significantly as it's become gentrified. By and large, black people did not want to be re-traumatized. They were treated so badly. And then white people didn't want the shame of looking at this. So it was like this convenient thing for decades. Let's not really look at this. Dubrow said he hopes the book inspires people to come together and work toward positive change. The long story of American history does suggest that when people bond together and take responsibility for their society and work hard to do it, that positive change can happen. And that's one of the hopes for me in this book, he said. I think we need people leaning in and inspiring young people, tapping into their strength, their wisdom, their passions, to help lead us forward to a better country and a better world. Original City, Original Sin, King, the Klan, and the Fight for Civil Rights in St. Augustine, Florida, releases on October 15, and for more information, head to civilright.writer.com. Dubrow will be hosting a launch event for the book on October 17 at Springfield College at 9:30 a.m. To hear the full conversation, head to thereminder.com/ourpodcast or search for So That Reminds Me on your favorite podcasting platform. I have two obituaries. Carolyn Maureen Fuller of Montgomery was born on October 25, 1944, and passed away on August 26, 2026. She owned the family dairy goat farm called Crowbrook Farm. She leaves behind her husband, David, her children, Peter, John, Laura, and Susan Paradwa, 8 great children, and her brother, George Bright. A celebration of life was held on September 17. Also, John P. Underwood of Hyannis passed away on September 23, 2026. He served in the U.S. Army and the Massachusetts Army National Guard, and he worked with students in both Worcester and Hyannis. He leaves behind his siblings David, Jody, Judith, and Jamie. Calling hours will be on October 17 from 11:30 to 1, followed by a funeral mass at the Blessed Sacrament Church in Worcester. And our Westfield Health Bulletin. Breast Cancer Awareness Month turns 40 by Juanita Carnes, special to the Westfield News. Awareness, action, and advocacy are key to addressing any worthy cause. Breast cancer is such a cause. When it hits close to home, it becomes personal. It is a major global health challenge and the second leading cause of death in women. The American Cancer Society along with many other breast cancer organizations, coordinate to focus on early detection, education, and support every day, and specifically during October's Breast Cancer Awareness Month. This is the 40th anniversary of the annual recognition. American Cancer Society Chief Patient Officer Dr. Arif Kamal points out the special meaning of the 40th year. Breast cancer has decreased by 40%, and 40 is also the age when women should be getting mammograms or clients with their or discuss with their doctor when to have their first mammogram. This year's theme is Every Story is Unique, Every Journey Matters. Behind every diagnosis is a person, a family, and a unique journey. In the United States, 1 in 8 women will get breast cancer. In 2026, it is estimated that 321,910 women will be diagnosed, and we will lose 42,140 women to breast cancer. It is mainly found in middle age and older women. 1 in 10 diagnosed is younger than 45 years old. Breast cancer types are determined by the cells in the tissue. The two most common are ductal, found in the tubes that carry milk, and lobular, found in the small sacs that produce milk. It is further diagnosed by whether it has spread or not. In situ means it has not invaded deeper into breast tissue. Invasive or infiltrating means it has invaded. There are many other types with specificities related to hormone receptors, inflammation, growth in different cells, and more. Breast cancer can be genetic. Genetic types can be inherited or acquired. Inherited means your genetic makeup at birth. Acquired means that the gene changes occurred by chance from something in the environment or other risk factors. This is an area where research continues because such much is unknown. Risk factors for breast cancer include age, race, ethnicity, hormones, weight, diet, exercise, smoking, alcohol use, and more. Early detection is crucial for survival. Women should be aware of their breast tissue and check regularly for changes such as a lump, mass, skin changes, or nipple discharge. Many women are prone to yeast infection on their breasts and may ignore a sore or rash that could be cancer. Often, by the time they get it checked, the cancer has spread. Pain is not usually a sign of cancer. Sadly, 1 in 4 women are not being screened for breast cancer. The American Cancer Society is an excellent resource that offers 24/7 support, education, and many services such as free lodging and rides. Many other organizations such as Breast Cancer Research Foundation, Susan G. Komen Breast Cancer Foundation, National Breast Cancer Foundation, breastcancer.org, and Living Beyond Breast Cancer are readily available online. Locally, we have the Cancer House of Hope, Cancer Connection, the Ellie Fund, services provided by hospitals in the area, and many others. In 1992, a pink ribbon became the universal symbol for breast cancer awareness. Friday, October 23, is designated as Wear Pink Day in support of breast cancer patients. Organizations stress that an awareness month is not symbolic. It is an annual coordinated effort to educate, engage, and take action for breast cancer patients. The work these organizations, researchers, health professionals, survivors, and others have done to raise awareness, promote early detection, educate, support, and make treatment accessible has allowed 4 million breast cancer survivors to live their best lives and hug their loved ones every day. Raising awareness saves lives. This year, I am that family member who was part of my cousin's unique journey. Unfortunately, I live too far away from her to be a day-to-day physical help. Researching for this article has increased my knowledge to share with her while offering long-distance support. 40 years ago, that would not have been possible without texting, FaceTime, the internet, and affordable phone conversations. I will be wearing my breast cancer awareness bracelet this month and wearing pink on October 23, even though pink is not a color in my wardrobe. along with education and resources, one can never have enough support through prayers, positive energy, thoughts, or whatever magic one subscribes to. Sending all of that and more to Leanne and every other breast cancer patient out there. Take care of yourself and someone else. In sports, Mascadrelli gets hat trick to lead Southwick from Southwick. Michaela Mascadrelli delivered a 3-goal performance Friday evening as Southwick Regional School defeated Chicopee Comprehensive High School 5-2 in girls soccer at Wally Field. Dear Annie, by Annie Lane. Can't keep everyone happy at holidays. Dear Annie, my husband and I have been married for 6 years, and every holiday now feels less like a celebration and more like a negotiation. My family lives an hour away. My parents host Thanksgiving and Christmas every year with my siblings, nieces, nephews, and all the traditions I grew up with. My mother takes it personally if we are not there. My husband's parents are several hours away. They are older and do not host a big crowd, but he feels strongly we should spend time with them while we can. He is close to his father, and I know it hurts him when my family seems to get priority because they live closer and make more noise about it. Splitting the day leaves us exhausted. Alternating years sounds fair, but the family we skip acts wounded. Celebrating on another weekend brings comments that it is not the same. Last Christmas, we argued. That was the moment I realized the holidays are starting to damage our marriage. How do we make a decision that is fair without spending every holiday disappointing someone? Signed, Holiday Tug of War. Dear Holiday Tug of War, both sets of parents are reacting from love, but you and your husband cannot make everyone happy every holiday. Maybe see if you could invite your husband's parents to your parents' house. Then everyone could be together. Making people feel included and loved is the most important goal. Dear Annie, I have been seeing a man for 4 months, and I cannot tell whether I am in a relationship or just occupying space in his life. When we are together, he is wonderful. He is affectionate, attentive, and talks about things we should do months from now. He has introduced me to friends, remembers details about my life, and has told me that he feels lucky to have met me. Then he disappears. Sometimes I will hear from him every day for a week, and then he will go 2 or 3 days without calling or texting. If I pull back, he seems to notice and becomes attentive again. But if I ask where this is going, he says he wants to see what happens. Last weekend, he invited me to a party, held my hand all night, and introduced me to someone as a friend. I laughed it off at the time, but it bothered me more than I expected. I am not asking for a proposal. I just want to know whether I am building something with someone or waiting around for a man who likes me only when I am convenient. How do you tell the difference between someone who is cautious and someone who is simply keeping you on the hook? Sighed, tired of guessing. Dear Tired, mixed signals are still signals. A man can be cautious and still be clear that he wants to build something with you. After 4 months, it is reasonable to want more than affection one day and uncertainty the next. Tell him what you were looking for. Make sure you pay attention to what he does, not just what he says. If he continues to keep you close without giving you any clarity, believe the pattern. And our hints from Heloise. Don't gum up the solution for storing vitamins. Dear Heloise, do your gummy vitamins, supplements, and the like stick to the bottom of their jars? Is it hard to dig them out? Let their stickiness and gravity work for you by storing the jars upside down. My wife and I faithfully read your column in the Ventura County Star from George in Ventura, California. Childproof packaging. Dear Heloise, my 105-year-old mom can't get the hearing aid batteries out of the childproof packages either. I cut through the plastic with scissors on each side of the battery. Then I pop the battery out. I hope this is helpful. Granny, from Granny's daughter via email. Plastic proposal. Dear Heloise, regarding your reply to Anne about the use of plastics. Yes, plastics can be recycled, but in reality, only about 5 to 6% of it is recycled in the United States. Glass, metal, and paper are recycled at much higher rates, although we should be doing much better in all categories. Plus, plastic is still a petroleum product. While there are valid uses for it, seeking out containers that are made of glass, metal, and paper is still a better choice. And yes, all of it should be disposed of responsibly. I always enjoy your column. From Susan via email. Calling on an expert. Dear Heloise, I love the information about dryer protocol, but who is the right person to contact about cleaning out your line from dryer to the outside vent? I have a corrugated vent from the dryer to just under the ceiling in the basement, and we have a vent system that is about 20 feet from the outside vent in the unfinished basement ceiling. It'd be impossible for me or my husband to clean due to age, as with many of us. From Vicki via email. Vicki, an appliance repairman might be your best bet. If they can't help, ask if they know someone who does this work. Another possibility might be someone who cleans home heating vents. From Heloise. Dry erase markers. Dear Heloise, a friend asked me why I keep dry erase markers in my bathroom. So maybe not everyone knows how handy they are for jotting last-minute notes on your vanity mirror, whether it's something that crosses your mind while you're brushing your teeth at bedtime, or something you don't want to forget to do first thing in the morning. There it is to remind you as soon as you get up. It all wipes right off with a dry tissue. Plus, the grandkids think it's fun to do a little artwork when they come over. Of course, some grown-ups like to do this too. Thanks for all the great years. From Megan in Portland, Oregon. And Mini Spatula. Dear Heloise, after reading a hint about keeping a pair of pliers in the bathroom to unscrew bottles, I thought I'd send my hint to keep a mini spatula in the bathroom. It's amazing how much lotion gets left in the bottom of a tube. Just cut open the tube and use a mini spatula to scrape it out. I also use a mini spatula to take greasy medicated lotions out of the jar. From Lynette in Austintown, Ohio. And that is the Westfield News for Tuesday, October 13, 2026. This has been Martha. 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
2: Hi, I'm Lindsay Sabadosa, State Representative for the 1st Hampshire District. 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
3: Hello, everyone, and welcome. This is Sharon, and today I'll be reading from the Daily Hampshire Gazette for Tuesday, October 13th, 2026. Let's begin by checking out the Hampshire County six-day weather forecast. For today, a high of 60, cooler with showers around in the p.m. and winds from the east-southeast at 4 to 8 miles per hour. Tonight, low of 57, rain most of the time, and winds from the south-southwest at 4 to 8 miles per hour. Wednesday, a high of 75, a low of 50, warmer with clouds and sun and winds from the west at 7 to 14 miles per hour. Thursday, a high of 64, a low of 43, mostly sunny and cooler with winds from the north at 6 to 12 miles per hour. Friday, a high of 58, a low of 42, rain and then breezy in the afternoon and winds from the south-southeast at 6 to 12 miles per hour. For our weekend on Saturday, a high of 50, a low of 30, mostly sunny, windy, and chilly, with winds from the northwest at 12 to 25 miles per hour. And Sunday, a high of 51, a low of 31, partly sunny, with winds from the northwest at 4 to 8 miles per hour. Turning now to our front page stories for today, our first story is out of Amherst. Interfaith groups walk for peace, honor late activists. Steps to Unity by Emily Klein, staff writer. An 8.2-mile interfaith peace walk on Monday was just another step in the walkers' long journey for unity. Many of the 52 participants who traveled from the Amherst Town Common to Northampton Friends meeting at 43 Center Street in that city have advocated against war throughout their lifetimes. But unlike the outrage and shock that often fuels political demonstrations against violence, the interfaith groups harnessed the power of love to honor the late activists Packy Wieland and Francis Crowe. It's the mindset of like where you're coming from. I'm not saying that anger isn't justified, but the anti-war movement is angry, whereas the peace movement is loving, said Eric Wazileski, organizer of the walk. The reason why we're moving is a little bit different. It looks similar from the outside, but inwardly it's a completely different place. The demonstration was sponsored by 12 different religious organizations, including the four different institutions that served as rest stops along Monday's walking route. After an interfaith service at the Hope Congregational Church in Amherst, the walkers took a break at Hampshire Mosque and First Congregational Church in Hadley. At their final destination in Northampton's Friends meeting, Senator Joe Comerford, Democrat Northampton, spoke about the importance of renaming Columbus Day to Indigenous Peoples Day. Among the different banners and flags for religious congregations or peace movements was a foldable table where people sold blue shirts with the phrase, "What would Packy do?" Kate Woolner coined the line after her thoughts wandered back to her old friend whenever she saw injustice on the news. "I know she'd have a very humanity-oriented, nonviolent, and quick response," Woolner said. As a longtime Valley activist, Wieland was a core member of peace movements until her death in March. Her local involvement in Western Mass Code Pink and the singing group Raging Grannies helped build a strong activist community in Western Mass. She learned civil disobedience from her global travels in South America and Middle East, then implemented the practices within the Valley to protest violent international actions by the United States government and weapons manufacturing companies like L3Harris. Wieland was close friends with famous anti-war activist Crowe of Northampton, who died in 2019. A former employee at Bell Labs, Crowe changed careers after the nuclear bombings of Hiroshima and Nagasaki. She ran the American Friends Service Committee out of her basement and co-founded Trap Rock Peace Center in Deerfield. She remained a strong voice against nuclear development throughout her life. The walk to remember these influential figures had been planned for July 4th, but extreme heat forced the group to reschedule for Indigenous Peoples Day. The new date not only brought temperate autumn weather, but also shifted the political context to the plight of Indigenous tribes. Before the walk began, Wazileski symbolically washed the Massachusetts state flag, which depicts a dismembered arm sword at the ready over a Native American's head. He noted that the Latin phrase on the flag means peace by the sword. While introducing themselves to the group, A handful of people expressed their disgust at the imagery on the flag. One person would not even say Amherst or Indigenous Peoples Day in protest of colonial governor Jeffrey Amherst and his use of smallpox-infected blankets against the Indigenous population in the Pioneer Valley. But discontent quickly shifted back to a focus on connection. In Hope Congregational Church, Assistant Pastor Zenith Ephraim read a land acknowledgement drafted by the Faith Leadership for Indigenous Peoples Day 2026. In drawing a connection between the Pocumptuck Nation and the historic Black Church's own story of oppression, Ephraim linked both efforts of justice and liberation under one cause. What really matters to the people that we're speaking on behalf of is that you actually embrace them at all times and not just in these moments, Ephraim said. Benigno Sanchez Epler did not walk the full 8 miles, but his journey will not end until he travels back to Cuba in November. The New England Quakers began their relationship with Cuban Quakers in the 1990s, and they remain united by faith despite an ongoing 65-year-old political conflict between Cuba and the United States. Sanchez Epler travels to the island every 2 to 3 years to translate 18th-century texts, teach some Quaker history, and offer company to their religious siblings. It's a very infinite kind of commitment for peace, he said. It doesn't feel primarily political, but our Cuban Quakers say in their isolation and in the way that they feel besieged, it's small but easy to feel accompaniment when one of us shows up. Laredo Ruiz has walked at least 300 miles with the New England Peace Pagoda. She took her first journey at 14 years old and returns to the tradition whenever she needs to come home to her community. As a mixed indigenous person from Chile, Ruiz thinks about building community beyond her current cultural and native roots and extending it to all indigenous people for the sake of peace. She encourages Valley residents to do the same with their own community members or of different classes and races. How can we pierce through that and beyond that into a place where people feel more included, which I think is what Northampton is really about, Ruiz said. When wartime comes, it's harder to walk the talk on that. Turning to our next front page story out of Boston, Bill update targets drivers filming themselves. Comerford pushes self-filming ban after FaceTime crash killed cyclists by Ella Adams of the State House News Service. An architect of the 2019 hands-free driving law and the state's top public safety official say technology may be outpacing the law banning motorists from using handheld electronic devices while driving. Our phones can do more today, and there are more ways than ever for technology to compete for a driver's attention. Our approach to roadway safety must keep pace, Public Safety and Security Secretary Gina Kwan said Wednesday, October 7th. When Senator Mark Montigny first filed a hands-free driving bill in 2004, texting wasn't even available, the New Bedford Democrat said. Now, scores of business meetings and casual FaceTime conversations are happening every day. After years of a difficult-to-enforce ban on texting while driving in Massachusetts, supporters in 2019 approved a hands-free law to create safer driving conditions. But the law has a loophole due to newer technology, Senator Joe Comerford said during a State House hearing. The current hands-free driving law bans holding or viewing a mobile device, but it doesn't explicitly prohibit recording a video while the device is mounted or hands-free, Comerford said. The senators referred to the 2021 death of Northampton musician Charlie Braun, who was killed while riding a bicycle by a driver who was on a FaceTime call. A Comerford bill would ban live broadcasting and video recording while driving. The Transportation Committee, co-chaired by Representative James R. Cirio and Senator Brendan Crichton, sent the bill to a dead-end study in March. I'm just wondering if this is an issue that's before you or is part of your thinking in terms of how this law has rolled out and how it's being implemented, Comerford asked. Governor Maura Healey's cabinet chief replied, "This is exactly what I was thinking when I said that technology has sort of outpaced some of our statutes. I think the proliferation of cell phones, Zoom hearings, you hear these things about people showing up to court hearings while they're driving," Kwan said. "I think any type of distracted driving, whether it's when you're Zooming, you're texting, that is what we should be targeting in enforcement. Under existing law, no operator of a motor vehicle shall read or view text, images, or video displayed on a mobile electronic device, provided, however, that an operator may view a map generated by a navigation system or application on a mobile electronic device that is mounted on or affixed to a vehicle's windshield, dashboard, or center console in a manner that does not impede the operation of the motor vehicle. Operators face a $100 fine for first offense violations, $250 fine for second offenses, and $500 fine for third or subsequent offenses. Those who commit second or subsequent violations have to complete a program encouraging a change in driver behavior. Comerford's bill would dictate that no operator of a motor vehicle shall record, broadcast, or otherwise capture images or video of themselves. No operator shall wear, hold, or otherwise utilize or interact with a spatial computer or other augmented reality or mixed reality device, operating system, or three-dimensional user interface. The operator shall not view video, images, or text unrelated to the operation, maintenance, or navigation of the motor vehicle that is displayed on a monitor, screen, or other display installed in the motor vehicle or otherwise worn as a headset or elsewhere on the operator's body, with some exceptions. There's also evidence that the current efforts to curb distracted driving are not deterring some motorists. AAA's 2025 Traffic Safety Culture Index found that while most drivers think scrolling social media, texting or emailing, and reading on a handheld phone are extremely or very dangerous, 10% reported scrolling through social media, 28% reported sending a text or email, and 38% reported reading one while driving. Implementation of the hands-free law took effect in 2020, and citations for violating the law were climbing as of 2023. In 2026, 185 participating local departments have conducted 8,681 hours of enforcement and wrote nearly 8,000 citations and warnings, Kwan said. The state police conducted over 2,000 hours of enforcement and wrote around 7,000 citations and warnings. About 4,000 were for distracted driving, she added. Registrar of Motor Vehicles Colleen Ogilvie said that between 2015 and 2019, officers issued an average of 7,885 distracted driver citations annually, reflecting a compound annual growth of 8%. From 2020 through 2025, that average reached 12,795, representing a 13% compound annual growth rate. She said that around 389,830 citations and warnings have been issued for distracted driving since February 2020. Approximately 74% were warnings and 23% were civil motor vehicle infractions. AAA Northeast Senior Manager of Government Affairs Christina Heyman said rear-end crashes declined by more than 23% from 2022 to 2025, but noted the importance of continuing education and said hands-free operation like voice-to-text is still distracting. While total vehicle and traffic crashes declined by approximately 8%, the significant decrease in rear-end crashes suggests that the law may be helping to address the significant crashes commonly associated with driver inattention and distraction, Heyman said. Other factors, like the increasing number of vehicles with automatic braking systems and fewer people commuting to work, could be contributing, but she called the overall decline good news. Citing crash data, Ogilvy said that from 2015 to 2019, Massachusetts averaged around 11,108 crashes per year, where the crash report indicated distracted driving was involved. The average dropped to approximately 9,056 per year from 2020 to 2025. Electronic distraction represented about 30% of all distracted driving crashes in the 2015 to 2019 period, she said, and 25% of them between 2020 and 2025. While crash reports can provide indicators, they also depend upon observations after a crash, and distracted driving and electronic device use can be difficult to identify conclusively after the fact, Ogilvy noted. Both enforcement and public education are critical to decreasing those figures, Ogilvy said, listing off state campaigns to prevent and stop distracted driving. Safe Roads Alliance President Emily Stein said some drivers seem to treat the law as a suggestion. It's clear that companies need to re-educate their employees about distracted driving, and that hands-free is a law, Stein said, suggesting that companies and municipalities need to equip their trucks and other vehicles with a phone mount for drivers, so if it's required for drivers to be accountable, they can use the phone in a hands-free manner. And moving along to our next story out of Southampton. Peer review flags gaps in big solar plan. Fire safety, water supply concerns raised over firm's project atop Barnes Aquifer, by Sam Furland, staff writer. A peer review of a large solar array and battery energy storage system proposed for farmland off Pleasant Street above the Barnes Aquifer has flagged numerous gaps from fire response to water supply protection. Solar giant Blue Wave of Boston in January announced plans to construct the 5.49-megawatt agrivoltaic solar array and accompanying battery energy storage system, or BESS, on farmland owned by the Bashista family at 43 and 53 Pleasant Street in Southampton. The array would have nearly 10,000 panels raised high enough to keep the hay fields in production underneath. The project would also include two lithium-ion phosphate battery units, each about the size of a parking space. Among the review's findings, the project's emergency response plan doesn't address how water that comes into contact with the batteries would be managed in a fire. The review also notes that town bylaws don't define a hazardous substance and recommends the board make that call. The applicant says no hazardous materials would be used on the site. The Barnes Aquifer supplies Westfield, Southampton, East Hampton, and Holyoke. Westfield City Councilor Kristen Mello told the Southampton Planning Board at its October 7th meeting that the project would be the only battery storage system in the state built over a water supply. They don't have any BESS over any aquifer anywhere. They haven't done this over somebody's water supply anywhere, Mello said emphatically. Your water supply, our shared water supply, should not be the guinea pig. You need to call in the state. A previously proposed BESS system in Westfield was withdrawn after months of backlash from residents. The planning board also heard from residents against the project, including Jeff Broder, who lives on Pleasant Street. Broder checked off numerous complaints, mainly expressing his feeling that the town is not equipped to properly review the complex project. He stopped himself after a few minutes, saying, "I gotta sit down." In addition to comments from residents, the board also heard from Chris Chamberlain of Berkshire Design Group, which conducted the peer review of Blue Wave's application along with Blue Wave representatives. The peer review process is not fully complete. Berkshire Design Group submitted its initial comments, and Weston and Sampson, the applicant's engineers, provided responses. Berkshire needs to submit another round of comments. The board continued the public hearing to November 5th to give Weston and Sampson time to respond further and to contact the town building commissioner to get involved. There were several questions regarding zoning determinations that the commissioner may help answer. Berkshire Design included more than 30 initial comments for the peer review broken down by categories, including hazard mitigation and emergency response, water supply protection, zoning bylaw compliance, and more. We're going to flag areas where there's a decision that the board needs to make that's not an objective determination, Chamberlain said. Then flag any potential conditions that the board might consider as they move towards final decision. Solar surge. BESS and agrivoltaic solar system proposals have become common for rural farmland in Massachusetts. Blue Wave already has a different BESS solar project fully permitted in Southampton at Bashista Orchards on E Street. That project is separate from the Pleasant Street farmland owned by Stephen Bashista and his son Ron, relatives of the orchard's owners. The E Street project was permitted in 2024, but construction has not started. Also in the region, two proposed developments in Worthington remain stalled in meetings. Another development in Plainfield, which includes 23 acres of solar panels and a BESS, received approval in December following a month-long saga during which residents objected. Governor Maura Healey visited Worthington late last month, where many residents shared frustrations about the lack of regulations on such projects. As for the Southampton project on Pleasant Street, residents vocalized worry over noise levels, a lack of state oversight on these kinds of systems, and overall negative quality of life impacts, besides concern over potential impacts to the aquifer, particularly if the system were to catch on fire. The peer review recommends that the planning board specify what qualifies as a hazardous substance, since local bylaws don't make that distinction. And depending on that decision, it recommends the applicant include a list of potentially dangerous substances used in the system. Currently, the project claims no hazardous materials would be used on the site, but resident Caitlin Rooks, a member of the Board of Health, wants further oversight. I'm not an expert in how the chemicals in this BESS box could potentially infiltrate water, and I just want to say I also think it's important that we consult with state experts, Rook said. In the case of a fire, the peer review says that the project's emergency response plan does not address managing water that comes into contact with the BESS. The applicant's response, included in the review, says it would be the owner's responsibility, the Bashistas, to coordinate with emergency response to implement any site assessment or cleanup. Fire Chief Richard Fasoli previously spoke at the planning board, saying that if the system was to catch on fire, firefighters would not use water to extinguish it and would let it burn out. As far as BESS fires go, there is not significant data showing a trend that they are prone to catching fire. The only recently reported event occurred in August in Douglas, where a BESS was observed smoking. Plans progress. The project has taken considerable steps forward since it was first discussed publicly at the Conservation Commission's January 5th meeting. The commission ultimately moved the project to the planning board after approving the wetlands delineation. They also had their own peer review completed for the delineation, completed by R. Levesque Associates of Westfield. Members of the Conservation Commission said that the aquifer was in the planning board's purview. Broder said any part of the application that the commission did not evaluate needs to be addressed by the planning board. The entire peer review, everything that doesn't have to do with wetlands, because that's the only thing the Conservation Commission even considered, that needs to be addressed here, Broder said. Planning board member Robert Riggs asked, would Blue Wave consider doing this without the BESS? Mike Gee, Blue Wave's senior project director, said that the two BESS pads are part of the application and current zoning allows for it. Our last front page story is out of Amherst over at Hampshire College. College to Map Campus's Next Life by Scott Mersback, staff writer. Hampshire College is undertaking a conceptual master plan for its campus over the next 3 months that will show possibilities for reusing existing buildings and for new construction, along with examples of similar housing developments and cultural destinations. College officials announced last Thursday that they have hired Elkes Manfredi Architects of Boston to develop a plan and vision for the campus, as the college considers the future of its 800-acre property in the Hampshire Legacy. Hampshire is closing after the fall semester. The idea of this work will be to give a better sense of what can happen on the most developable parcels that would be sold to satisfy the college's debt obligations, create a possible path for Hampshire as a nonprofit entity, and to collaborate more effectively with the town of Amherst, which is in the midst of a zoning study funded by Mass Development. The philanthropic financing we received this summer offers us the time to move more deliberately as we consider both prospective buyers and future uses, College President Jennifer Chrysler said in a statement. Chrysler is referencing the $29.5 million loan that has allowed the college to stay solvent for its summer and fall teach-out. We want to lead in thinking about the future of the campus and how Hampshire can model what happens when a college ceases academic operations, Chrysler said. Looking comprehensively at the campus will help us identify the right partners and solutions while giving us a stronger foundation for collaborating with the town of Amherst. Amherst Town Manager Paul Bockelman said the town welcomes the development of the comprehensive plan. This work will further refine the college's vision, which will be useful as the town conducts its zoning study, Bockelman said. We appreciate the excellent working relationship we have with the college on multiple levels and look forward to continuing to collaborate with the college to ensure the future uses of the campus meet both the town's goals and the college's needs. For the 632 acres in Amherst, there are also 168 acres in Hadley, Mass Development is paying for the technical assistance and expertise on environmental, land use, and economic development. As it stands, the campus currently can only be used for educational purposes, though future educational uses would continue to be allowed based on state law. Consultants are expected to develop zoning options and present likely scenarios at a public forum in November. A report with recommendations, including for zoning changes, will be ready for town council in January. The work the college is spearheading will be led by David Manfredi, CEO and founding principal at Elkes Manfredi. It comes as Hampshire continues to work with Region Commercial to market its property and engage with possible real estate partners. Forward-looking planning of this kind allows us to understand the campus as a collection of flexible building blocks and consider how they can work together over time, Manfredi said. By looking at the property holistically, we can explore different combinations of existing assets, new uses, and development opportunities, and help Hampshire create a framework designed to achieve the greatest possible benefit for the college, partners, the town, and the broader community. This plan will consider a variety of uses, including a mix of homes developed by private developers, which could be senior housing, market rate housing, and faculty and alumni housing for the five college community. The hope is to also use Hampshire's legacy of learning, inquiry, and ethical citizenship to identify areas on campus that could foster opportunities for educational and arts-related activities, and what the college refers to as a mindful approach to environment and conservation efforts. We want to develop a framework that makes sense for this property and for Hampshire's future, Chrysler said. Our work with Elkes Manfredi Architects will put us in a stronger position to evaluate partners and proposals, work collaboratively with the town, and make thoughtful decisions about the next steps for the campus. Even as we grieve what was, we are committed to preserving a meaningful legacy of Hampshire, Chrysler added. And in national news out of Washington, Agent Search Rep Omar's home in criminal probe as she vows she won't be silenced. by Alana Durkin-Richer and Eric Tucker of the Associated Press. Federal agents on Monday searched the home of Democratic U.S. Rep. Ilhan Omar, a startling escalation in a criminal investigation that brings renewed scrutiny to the frequent target of Trump administration derision in the final weeks of her reelection bid. The search of the Minnesota Congresswoman's home, so close to next month's midterm contests that will determine control of the House and the Senate, was swiftly condemned by top Democrats in Congress, who raised questions about the timing, given long-standing Justice Department protocol to avoid overt investigative steps involving political candidates in the direct run-up to an election. The Justice Department confirmed in a statement that Homeland Security investigation agents executed a judicially authorized search warrant in the Washington, D.C. area in connection with an ongoing federal criminal investigation, but provided no other details. The nature and scope of the investigation were unclear, though officials in President Donald Trump's administrations have repeatedly hinted at the existence of an inquiry targeting Omar, a Somali-born Democrat whose status as an immigrant to the U.S. and left-wing views have repeatedly drawn criticism from Republicans and senior Trump officials. Homeland Security Secretary Mark Wayne Mullen said last month that there was an ongoing investigation related in part to whether Omar lied on her immigration forms and that something's going to happen. Omar responded to the search with a statement on X that called it an attempt to target political enemies and weaponize federal law enforcement. For 10 years, Trump has targeted me with baseless lies and smear campaigns. This is just the latest escalation in his campaign of political intimidation, she said. I will not be silenced. Though the Republican focus on Omar's background dates back years, the search of her home took place 3 weeks before the November midterms, in which Omar is on the ballot for re-election. The Justice Department has historically sought to avoid public investigative actions involving a candidate within 60 days of a primary or general election. And in world news, in the Russia-Ukraine war, Zelensky says Russia strikes energy facilities, despite Trump's claim of an energy ceasefire, by Samia Kulab of the Associated Press, out of Kiev, Ukraine. Ukrainian President Volodymyr Zelensky said Monday that while Ukraine is willing to halt attacks on Russia's energy infrastructure, Moscow has continued to strike his country's energy sites, despite U.S. President Donald Trump's announcement that the warring countries had agreed to cease such attacks. Speaking at the Warsaw Security Forum in Poland, Zelensky said Ukraine had been horribly surprised that Moscow struck a power plant in the northeastern city of Kharkiv, as well as a gas production facility and a civilian gas station hours after Trump announced the purported energy ceasefire in the 4.5-year-old war. Later on Monday, during an interview on Fox News Channel's America's Newsroom, Zelensky said his government had refrained from striking Russian energy sites since Trump's announcement Sunday and was ready to honor an energy ceasefire as a good first step toward closing the war. But he said, "I'm not sure that Russian President Vladimir Putin is ready." Even after yesterday's messages from Trump, "Putin attacked our gas infrastructure," Zelensky said. "When we speak about energy ceasefire, it means only one thing, that they don't attack our energy infrastructure and we don't respond on their energy infrastructure." Trump's brief social media post Sunday offered few details, but said the energy ceasefire took effect immediately, adding, "Do not break it." On Monday, Kremlin spokesman Dmitry Peskov wouldn't say whether Russia has agreed to such a ceasefire, saying only, "Contacts are ongoing." Energy strikes have caused pain for both Ukraine and Russia. Trump previously announced a similar agreement on ceasing energy strikes that did not come to fruition. In a social media post on September 14th, he said both countries had agreed not to hit each other's energy infrastructure, but offered no details on that proposal either. Russia has used attacks on energy facilities in order to deny Ukrainian civilians power, heat, and running water during the war, hoping to wear down public resistance to Moscow's full-scale invasion. Ukrainian officials describe the strategy as weaponizing winter, in fear Russia could ramp up such attacks as cold weather approaches. Ukraine, meanwhile, has launched strikes against Russian energy sites like oil refineries, sometimes deep within Russian territory. That prompted Trump to blame Zelensky for record U.S. diesel prices, rather than the U.S.

0: This broadcast service is provided by Valley iRadio. The material being read is the copyright property of the publications being read. Access to this program is solely for persons who cannot read the original printed version due to a visual impairment or other disability. By continuing to listen, you confirm that you have such a condition.
1: Authorities said Monday. Police took Blair, 54, into custody late Sunday when the Delta Airlines plane was parked at the gate at New York's John F. Kennedy Airport, the Port Authority of New York and New Jersey said in a statement. The airline did not immediately respond to a request for comment. Blair and one of the flight attendants were taken to a hospital for evaluation, the Port Authority said. The FBI, which is responsible for investigating all assaults aboard aircraft, declined to release details. Yesterday, we were informed by our partners at Port Authority Police Department of a potential assault aboard a flight that arrived into JFK. As per long-standing DOJ policy, we do not comment on ongoing investigations, said Sidney Kleinman, a spokesperson for the FBI New York. Messages seeking comment from the state and federal prosecutors' offices in New York were not immediately returned. A message left with Blair's publicist seeking comment also was not immediately answered. In a statement to several media outlets, a Blair representative said she had a medical emergency that led to the alleged conduct. Blair had major roles in films including 1999's Cruel Intentions, 2001's Legally Blonde, and 2004's Hellboy. In recent years, she has advocated for disability rights. She was diagnosed with multiple sclerosis in 2018. In 2023, she joined President Joe Biden at the White House to celebrate the anniversary of the Americans with Disability Act. And moving along, let's check in with Jim Bridgman for a look back. 50 years ago, a Main Street jeweler was stabbed in the neck in his store this morning in an apparent attempted robbery. Arthur E. Campbell, the owner of a jewelry store at 207 Main Street, entered surgery at Cooley Dickinson Hospital early this afternoon with stab wounds suffered in the mid-morning incident. Also 50 years ago, the safe at Mon Sen Motors, 57 King Street, was broken into sometime over the three-day weekend and an undetermined amount of money was taken. Police said that Herb Mung, the owner, discovered this morning that his office and the safe had been entered. Papers and coin rolls which had been stored in the safe had been thrown onto the floor. 25 years ago, Massachusetts has been in a heightened state of security since September 11th, and will remain so indefinitely, State Secretary of Public Safety James P. Chajuga said this week. On a practical level, for local public safety departments, that mostly means greater vigilance, officials said. It does make a difference, but I'm not at liberty to discuss what, said Northampton Police Chief Russell P. Sinkowitz. And also 25 years ago, about $2,700 was raised for the American Red Cross relief effort through a bike ride fundraiser initiated by a 12-year-old student at JFK Middle School. Mary Ann Kelly, mother of Adam Bidwell, said about 44 children participated in the event held September 29th. And 10 years ago, in a reversal of an August decision by the planning board, Hadley's first medical marijuana dispensary has been approved for a site on Route 9. The planning board voted unanimously October 4th to issue the special permit for the Happy Valley Compassion Center at 457 Russell Street, said William Dwyer, the board's clerk. And finally, 10 years ago, the East Hampton School Committee Tuesday debated a proposal by Superintendent Nancy Follinsby to oppose ballot question 4, which would legalize recreational marijuana. If the ballot question is approved, it could make marijuana more accessible and more attractive for youths, according to board member and teacher Cynthia Kwasinski, who opposes the measure. And we'll break now for obituaries from yesterday, Monday, October 12th, and as well as today, Tuesday, October 13th. For Monday, October 12th, we have three notices. Our first notice is

0: out of Brattleboro, Vermont. Ronald Arthur Brink, age 77, passed Sunday, October 4th. Calling hours will be Friday, October 16th, from 10 a.m. to 11:30 a.m. at the Drysdale Funeral Home at 120 Damon Road in Northampton. Burial will immediately follow in St. Mary's Cemetery, Northampton. Our next notice is out of Hatfield. Rita M. Hule Brozowski, age 86, passed Friday, October 9th. A full obituary will be published in an upcoming edition of the Daily Hampshire Gazette. Drysdale Funeral Home of Northampton has been entrusted with her services. The last notice from yesterday on Monday, October 12th, is out of Munson and Hadley. Thomas Phil, age 68, passed Tuesday, September 29th. A celebration of life will be held on Sunday, October 25th at 12 p.m. at the American Legion in Hadley. Selusniak Funeral Home is in charge of the arrangements. For today's obituaries, our one obituary is out of Northampton. Andrew J. Giza Jr., age 50, passed away on October 7th. He was born in Northampton on May 22, 1976. Andrew attended St. Mary's High School and graduated in 1994. He attended Holyoke Community College and graduated from Emerson College with a degree in performing arts. He earned his master's degree in nonprofit management from the University of Maryland. He worked as a music coordinator for The Tonight Show with Jay Leno for 15 years. Most recently, he served as music events director for the Krannert Center for the Performing Arts at the University of Illinois at Urbana-Champaign. Andrew loved acting and performed at St. Mary's High School, Holyoke Community College, Emerson College, and on segments that aired on The Tonight Show. Andrew is survived by his father, Andrew Sr., his sister Marianne, his brother Joe, and many aunts, uncles, and cousins. The family will hold a service at Mitchell Funeral Home in East Hampton on Thursday, October 15th at 10 o'clock a.m. And our final notice for today is out of Las Vegas, Nevada. John McGrath, age 86, passed Monday, August 25th, 2025. Burial will be Saturday, October 17th at 10 a.m. in St. Mary's Cemetery, Northampton. Drysdale Funeral Home of Northampton has been entrusted with his services. We're back to the news, and we're turning to page 3 with news from our local cities and towns. Our first story is out of Amherst. End of the line for transfer station? Curbside system may lead to closure of Belchertown Road facility for household trash. By Scott Mersbach, staff writer. A request for proposals for a pay-as-you-throw system to collect trash and recyclables and possibly compost at the curb of just over 5,000 Amherst homes could mean the end of household trash drop-off at the Belchertown Road transfer station. The Town Council's Town Services and Outreach Committee, after several meetings, is finalizing what it wants in the request. The bids it draws would show whether it makes financial sense to pursue a new system meant to incentivize homeowners and renters to cut down on the amount of waste they produce. In all likelihood, if the town finds a vendor, the transfer station would close to household trash, even though more than a quarter of residents, those who don't hire a private hauler or don't live in apartment complexes or other buildings with their own service, now bring their trash there. Department of Public Works Superintendent Guilford Mooring told the committee that in the earlier request for interest, potential bidders said they wouldn't take part if the town kept the transfer station open for household trash. Under any scenario, the station would remain open for municipal trash collected by the DPW, Mooring said. District 4 Councilor Jennifer Taub, a member of the TSO committee, said the transfer station should stay open to everyone for large items, but closing it to regular trash is necessary so a vendor knows how many households are in the program, she said. Mimi Kaplan, a consultant with the Pioneer Valley Planning Commission, is writing the request for proposal, and a final draft is expected this fall. The committee could review the latest draft at its meeting Thursday. The committee has made some decisions, such as providing 45-gallon carts for trash and larger carts for recyclables, though there are questions about how frequently pickups are made and whether the trash and recyclables will be part of a single stream or a dual stream. District 3 Councilor George Ryan, who chairs the committee, said he favors collection every other week to limit the environmental impact of trucks on the streets. The goal of pay as you throw is to get households to throw out less, reducing the town's reliance on landfills and incinerators and cutting greenhouse gas emissions. Currently, USA Waste and Recycling is the only company licensed by the town for residential service. It offers subscription pickup of trash, recycling, and food waste. Other companies service apartment complexes and businesses. Eric Fredrickson, Vice President of USA, told the town council at a recent meeting that his company is worried about the town's actions on this endeavor. Based on the draft RFP and the published reports, we're deeply concerned that Amherst is heading in a direction that could undo decades of progress on sustainability and worker safety, Fredrickson said. He pointed to the request's focus on the lowest price per household, the possibility of manual collection, and the sale of overflow bags, which he said put collection workers at risk in ways automated collection doesn't. Companies also need to know whether access to the transfer station will be limited or whether the roughly 2,000 residents with permits could still use it, he said. Zero Waste Amherst, which has been pushing for this, contends that Amherst is throwing out about twice as much trash as it should. One point of debate is how soon curbside composting could begin. Susan Waite, a municipal assistance coordinator for the State Department of Environmental Protection, said there are concerns about adding compost collection with so many other changes looming. This project is going to require a lot of change on many, many people's parts, Waite said. Mooring said there is enough information to issue the request and find out whether curbside compost pickup could start immediately or later. At-large Councilor Andy Churchill said composting is key to pay as you throw because without it, larger families would struggle. If you phase in composting, then pay as you throw is just punishing big families, Churchill said. Mooring, though, said offering people recycling is already making it easier to reduce what is being thrown out. As you reduce the size of the trash can, you're encouraging people to put more in the recycling cans, Mooring said. Turning to Williamsburg now, board appoints new admin assistant. Santo Tomasini brings experience in software, funding, procurement, and leadership. By Samuel Gelinas, staff writer. The Select Board voted unanimously on Wednesday to appoint Santo Tomasini as its administrative assistant, picking him for his background in software, funding, procurement, and leadership. His contract runs through June 2027 with a salary of $24,180. Selected from a pool of four candidates, Tomasini replaces Elizabeth Van Eiderstein, who left the role in May. Being a part of the town was very interesting and exciting to me, Tomasini said shortly before the board took a vote. To this, Select Board member Paul Wetzel replied, "You'll be right in the center." Tomasini was a faculty support coordinator for information technology at the University of Massachusetts from 2008 through 2018. At the onset of the pandemic, he retired early and threw himself into volunteering. Among his volunteer work has been doing accounting for the Masons. Other experience includes data analysis at UMass and a short stint as an adjunct professor in the business department at the University of Vermont. Tomasini has been a resident of Williamsburg for the past 20 years and lives right down the road from Town Hall. During the vote, Select Board members and town administrators Thomas Bernard said Tomasini's software background will be valuable as the town updates its aging website. The pace of the website redevelopment is even faster than we anticipated, Bernard said. We are talking weeks, not months. His leadership and teamwork experience were also lauded. That's an asset, working with different people, different groups, Bernard said. Since Tomasini was the only candidate brought before the board for a vote, The names of the other candidates have not been made public, Bernard said. And over in Amherst, Chamber Director to depart, Jacob Robinson has served in the role since April 2024, by Scott Merzbach, staff writer. Ribbon cuttings for two new businesses opening in the Mill District in North Amherst this week will help complete Jacob Robinson's service as Executive Director of the Amherst Area Chamber of Commerce. Robinson sent a letter to members and friends of the chamber last Wednesday, saying that he would be stepping down from the position, which he has held since April 2024, and moving on to work for the Community Development Team at the Pioneer Valley Planning Commission. Leaving the chamber is bittersweet, but this new role will allow me to continue serving the region from a different place within the same landscape, Robinson wrote. Robinson of Belchertown previously worked as program director for West Roxbury Main Streets and succeeded Claudia Pesmani at the chamber, which serves more than 400 members in Amherst, Hadley, Belchertown, Shutesbury, Pelham, Leverett, and Sunderland. Robinson wrote that he saw his tenure as an opportunity to connect people and ideas across businesses, institutions, municipalities, and the wider community through ongoing programs like the Legislative Breakfast, Lunch and Learn, the A-plus Awards, Gift Card Match Day, and the Lighting of the Merry Maple. He thanked members, volunteers, and partners, specifically praising Polina Potoczewska, the Chamber's Marketing and Events Coordinator, for her creativity and care. Board President Kishore Pomar and the Executive Committee will lead the search for Robinson's successor. Pomar wrote in his message that the Chamber will continue to serve members and the community during this time. We would first like to thank Jacob for his tremendous work and the effort he has put in his term as our executive director, Parmar wrote. Robinson remembered the ribbon cutting for the Emily Dickinson Museum's reconstructed carriage house as an important moment in his tenure when he read a line from her poem, "Hope is the thing with feathers." Hope is central to community building, but it is not passive, he wrote. It means tending relationships, making room for new ideas, and believing that what we plant together can grow beyond us. The upcoming ribbon cutting for Salt Flower Shop and Tilted Orbit Arcade on October 16th are appropriate for his final day. Celebrating two new businesses putting down roots is a fitting way to close this chapter, Robinson wrote. And we have a few area briefs over in Amherst. Ephemeral Films gets big screen night at Amherst Cinema. Amherst Cinema will welcome Rich Remsburg and Sean Rosenheim for a curated evening of ephemeral films, vintage classroom instruction, industrial animations, forgotten children's TV shows, declassified military training films, religious movies, scraps of stock footage, and a bunch of weird science stuff. Travel with Remsburg and Rosenheim through the old weird America that's part of Cinema Ephemera, The Human Machine, which screens on Wednesday, October 14th at 7 p.m. From 1920s personal hygiene guides to NASA's zero-gravity experiments to amateur disco exhibitions, this is a celebration of the ordinary and the forgotten. Some of them are funny, some are disturbing. Much of it is unbelievably beautiful, a revelation of our world in all its poverty and extravagance. Tickets for the screening are $11.75 for general admission, $10.75 for seniors and students, and $8.25 for Amherst Cinema members. Tickets can be purchased in person at the Amherst Cinema box office. Remsburg is an Emmy Award-winning and Oscar-nominated archival producer, consulting with such directors as Ron Howard, Ben Stiller, and Lawrence Kasdan for documentary films on Netflix, HBO, Disney+, and PBS. Rosenheim teaches film, nonfiction, audio, and literature at Williams College, where he co-founded the Documentary Today Conference. He has consulted on Errol Morris's documentaries, and his work includes interviews at Mass MoCA and Williams College with Werner Herzog, Ken Burns, and Frederick Wiseman, among others. And over in Northampton, Applications available for Senior Veteran Tax Workoff Program. The city is accepting senior and veteran tax workoff applications for the 2027 program year. Since 2014, the program has provided nearly $381,000 in property tax relief. In 2025, 42 participants provided volunteer services to city departments while earning $51,706 in property tax relief. The current 2026 program ends October 31st. This program provides an opportunity for eligible residents in the community to share their skills and expertise to the benefit of the city while earning tax credits towards their property taxes. The Senior Tax Workoff Program is open to seniors age 60 and older who own property in and pay real estate taxes to the City of Northampton. Income limits for the 2027 program follow the Massachusetts median income levels. Participants must complete 133.33 hours of volunteer service to receive the full $2,000 tax credit. The city cannot guarantee that it will be able to provide a participant with the full service hours to receive the full abatement. The Veteran Tax Workoff Program is open to veterans, regardless of income limits, who own property in and pay real estate taxes to the city. The program offers a maximum of $1,500 in tax credit, which requires 100 hours of volunteer service. The program is set to run from January 1st to October 31st, 2027. Applications may be downloaded from the website or may be picked up in person at the Assessor's Office, Senior Center, or Veteran Services Office. Completed applications must be received in the Assessor's Office or completed online no later than 4:30 p.m. on November 13th. And in Amherst, Eric Carle to hold Halloween Bash on Saturday. The Eric Carle Museum of Picture Book Art will hold its annual Halloween Book Bash, billed as a not-too-scary family event, on Saturday, October 17th from 10 to 4 p.m. at 125 West Bay Road. Christine Mandan will read at 11 a.m. and Sean Harris at 2 p.m., and each will sign books afterwards. Costume visitors can join a creepy costume parade and the Book Bash Mash dance party at 1 p.m. and 3:30 p.m., weather permitting. A trick-or-treat scavenger hunt, seasonal films, and art-making activities will run all day. The event is free with museum admission, which is $15 for adults and $10 for youth ages 1 to 18, students, teachers, and seniors 65 and older. Members get in free. And that's going to wrap it up for today's reading of the Daily Hampshire Gazette for this Tuesday, October 13th, 2026. Thank you so much for sharing some of your time with me today, and until next time, take care. You've been listening to Valley Eye Radio.
1: This is Steve Richards. I live in Leeds, and I'm a big supporter of local newspapers, so I'm very happy to help bring the news from the pages of the Daily Hampshire Gazette to members of our community. 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
2: 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This is Karen, and I'm going to be reading the Greenfield Recorder for Tuesday, October 13th, starting with the regional six-day weather forecast. Today, high 59, a few afternoon showers, cooler. Tonight, low 55, periods of rain. Wednesday, high 72, low 48, warmer with some sun, then clouds. Thursday, high 62, low 41, mostly sunny. Friday, high 56, low 39, cooler with rain at times. Saturday, high 50, low 32, mostly sunny, windy, and chilly. And Sunday, high 53, low 33, sunshine and a few clouds. This first article was written by Madison Schofield, Aliana Marietta, Johnny Deppin, and Dominic Poli, staff writers. $16.6 million to boost region's infrastructure. Community One-Stop for Growth grants support economic development housing projects. Of the $303 million that Governor Maura Healey announced will support economic development and housing projects across the state, $16.6 million is coming to Franklin County municipalities and organizations. We're investing in communities across Massachusetts to create the housing, jobs, and economic growth our state needs, Healy said in a statement. These awards will turn underused properties into new homes and businesses, strengthen downtowns, create good jobs, and unlock billions of dollars in private investment. That means more opportunity for families, workers, and businesses in every part of our state. Greenfield. The City of Greenfield and other organizations based within the city have been awarded a total of nearly $4.37 million. In a statement, the city said the funding will support the development of 327 new jobs, more than 40,000 square feet of new commercial space, and 93 new housing units in Greenfield. The city will use more than $1 million to support water and sewer infrastructure upgrades at Greenfield Country Estates on Adams Road. On the Community One Stop for Growth dashboard, the project description details that about three-quarters of the infrastructure at the manufactured home park, featuring 65 affordable residents, has been replaced already. This funding will support infrastructure upgrades for the remaining quarter. Another $165,000 will be put toward the installation of signs downtown with a focus on parking, including a large-scale mural on the side of the Olive Street parking garage. $85,000 will be used to update the city's master plan, which will include a review of demographic, housing, and economic data, and $50,000 will be used for a vacant storefront program that will offer refundable tax credits as an incentive to help fill vacant commercial spaces in Greenfield. We're excited to get to work on these projects, Community and Economic Development Director Amy Callahan said in a statement. Bringing businesses and vibrant activity to our downtown is a top priority, and this funding will help us make it happen. In addition to city-led projects, other Greenfield-based organizations are receiving grants. Redevelopment of the former Wilson's Department Store on May Street will benefit from $2.4 million, with the Franklin Community Co-op being awarded $1 million to support masonry, fire protection, electrical, plumbing and heating, ventilation and air conditioning, work to transform the first floor into a space for Green Fields Market, and $1.4 million going to the community builders to put toward interior demolition and the renovation of the upper floors into 61 units of affordable housing. Additionally, Rural Development Inc., RDI, received $500,000 for hazardous materials abatement, demolition, and construction preparation work at 176 Main Street, where RDI plans to build 32 affordable housing units. The Franklin County Agricultural Society was also awarded $135,000 to install a sprinkler system and expand the capacity of the grandstand at the Franklin County Fairgrounds on Wisdom Way. West County. Shelburne received $1.11 million for repairs and replacements of deteriorated or obsolete infrastructure at the Deerfield Avenue Wastewater Pumping Station. Another grant for $1 million will go toward the reconstruction and resurfacing of 1.7 miles on South Shelburne Road, which also involves the replacement of 10 to 12 culverts. Highway Superintendent Jeff Johnston told the Select Board in June that this road project should break ground early next year, with construction slated to take about 3 months. I think it will be beneficial to everyone out there. It's a pretty rough road, Johnston said at the time. There's a lot of driving surface. It makes it harder for us to patch it when it's like that. There's nothing to hold to. So I think it'll be beneficial to everyone who lives on that road, those who don't, And then, when Bardwell's Ferry Bridge opens, it's probably going to be heavily used. Neighboring Buckland received $1 million for Phase 3 of the Charlemont Road Project, which will rebuild the deteriorating portion of the road near the Charlemont town line. In Charlemont, $765,000 is slated for the redesign and reconstruction of the intersection of Tower Road and Route 8A. Town Administrator Sarah Reynolds said, "Grant programs like this are how the town does a majority of its larger-scale road reconstruction projects. In this redesign, the town aims to address unsafe road conditions at the intersection," with Reynolds saying the road acts as a detour route. "It's often large trucks that navigate this road, but the trucks get kind of hung up there," according to Reynolds. Heath is another town that was awarded funding. With its $500,000, Heath is focusing on safety improvements on Route 8A, including drainage upgrades and slope stabilization. Scour countermeasures will be applied at the intersection with Brunel Road, where there is a history of scour and erosion during heavy rain events. In Ashfield, Double Edge Theater received a $250,000 grant to be put toward design engineering and a feasibility assessment of 225 Main Street, with the hope that it can be used to provide 10 new units of affordable housing. Affordable housing is one of the nonprofit's six core initiatives, along with sustainability, food justice, community partnerships, conversations, and youth programming. "We're an arts and culture organization. That's the root of what we do," said Adam Bright, executive director of Double Edge Theater. "The leaves and the branches or the shoots coming out from those roots can be all kinds of things. We've got all kinds of affordable housing that we work with, subsidizing housing from our town budget for people to be able to live in Ashfield." Double Edge Theater offers subsidized housing to low-income residents as well as performers that stay with the theater company for a set season. Right now, the nonprofit has 21 residences available to artists and cultural workers, according to its website. Meanwhile, the town of Ashfield received $45,500, which will be used to develop a housing production plan, the first of its kind in town. In Coleraine, $100,500 is allocated for development of a comprehensive plan. Coleraine's last comprehensive plan was completed in 1992. Updates to the plan include establishing strategies for housing, economic development, infrastructure, climate resilience, natural resources, and municipal service. Gil Montague and Irving. Montague is receiving a total of $705,000 for three projects, including engineering design work to redevelop the former Farron Care Center into housing, installation of Americans with Disabilities, ADA, compliant ramps for businesses in the area of 102 to 112 Avenue A in Turner's Falls, and a wayfinding design and planning project in Turner's Falls. "We got about $700,000 from the state through the suite of programs they offer each year. That's a 100% success rate," Assistant Town Administrator Chris Nolan Zeller told the Montague Select Board last week. "I'm very proud of the work we were able to accomplish on that. A crucial step toward future redevelopment of the site is being able to get that engineering work done." Last week, Housing and Livable Communities Secretary Juana Mateus said other state officials toured Montague and the former Farron Care Center site. In a statement, local and state officials said the Community One Stop for Growth funding would help the town move forward on the project, which could see the development of up to 150 housing units. The Fairwind property is the site of a former hospital that has been cleared and planned for village housing development, Montague Town Administrator Walter Ramsey said in a statement. With bike path and bus access, the Fairwind site is a tremendous opportunity to develop much-needed housing in Franklin County. Montague is thrilled to be working with EOHLC to bring this community-supported vision to reality. Mass Development is pleased to administer the Site Readiness Program on behalf of the Commonwealth and award $456,000 through the city's year-round of Community One-Stop for Growth to fund infrastructure and civil engineering design work that will advance redevelopment of the former Fair and Care Center property in Montague. Mass Development President and CEO Navjit Bal said in a statement, this funding builds on prior multi-agency technical assistance that our team engaged in, building toward the goal of converting the underutilized site into a vibrant mixed-use village center. Gill has been awarded $1.15 million, which will be used to evaluate and design improvements to the aging Riverside Sewer Pump Station and fund final design work, survey analysis, and a traffic study for an improvement project on Main Road. That's funding for design engineering for full-depth reconstruction and drainage improvements for the two-mile section of Main Road, just north of Route 2 up to the intersection of Mountain Road, Gill Town Administrator Ray Purrington told the Select Board last week. So it's design engineering for full-depth reconstruction and drainage improvements following the Mass DOT design process. The Franklin Regional Council of Governments, FRICOG, was awarded $150,000, which will be used for an Irving-based outdoor recreation economy roadmap. North County. In Warwick, the town received $1 million for the resurfacing of Northfield Road, an important tie to nearby schools, according to Assistant Town Coordinator Diana Noble. The road also leads to Interstate 91 and Route 63 and 10, connecting residents to Bay State Franklin Medical Center in Greenfield and neighboring towns. The resurfacing will entail milling, a new tack coat, new pavement, line painting, and the replacement of culverts along the road as needed, according to the state's description on the Community One Stop for Growth dashboard. I'm impressed with the teamwork in the highway department that led to this grant, Noble said. In Northfield, the town got $307,000 for engineering for a possible sewer expansion at Rustic Ridge. According to Board of Sewer Commissioners Chair Karen Boudreaux, fewer people are summering at Rustic Ridge, and they're instead becoming year-long residents. With this expanded population, the town plans to work with engineering firm Weston and Sampson to study what the process would look like if the town expanded its sewer coverage. In the past 4 to 5 years, we have been working very diligently to address all of the needs, Boudreaux said, adding that, along with rising water costs and climate change, many privately owned septic systems are aged out. While this grant won't install a new sewer system at Rustic Ridge, it will give the town a blueprint for what steps should be taken to accomplish that goal. It's tough country up there, Boudreaux said. Previously, there had been lots of hopes and dreams of expanding sewer there, but it couldn't quite get off the ground. Boudreaux added that the Board of Sewer Commissioners is very grateful to the Massachusetts Department of Environmental Protection and the state government for working with the town through this trying time. North Quabbin. The Orange Economic Development and Industrial Corporation is getting $200,000, a major boost to its efforts to redevelop the former Butterfield School at 94 South Main Street. OEDIC was recently notified that it had received two $100,000 grants. Chair Tom Sexton explained that one of the grants will enable OEDIC to undertake a Phase 2 environmental site assessment to determine if hazardous substances, petroleum products, or other environmental contaminants are present in the 2.1-acre property's soil or groundwater, while the other grant can be used to advance the redevelopment effort through pre-construction feasibility, planning, and design work. Butterfield School, built in 1878, was closed in 2015 due to declining enrollment and the town's financial issues. OEDIC assumed ownership of the site following a vote at the 2025 annual town meeting. Sexton said the latest tranche of funding will complement roughly $9,900 that Orange received through FRICOG in 2024. The earlier grant, he mentioned, identified underground former heating oil tanks and an apparent groundwater monitoring well. He said the more recent grant will likely make the property more appealing to a buyer. Hopefully, it increases the value of the property, he said. Based on the work that OEDIC has done so far and on conversations with government officials and potential developers, reuse of the Butterfield School will need to include housing due to the availability of funding for that purpose and the opportunity to address an identified community need. Other complementary uses, such as a senior center for town residents, could also be built into the upcoming request for proposals. The project could also include refurbishment of the school's auditorium and gymnasium, together with public use of those facilities and outdoor recreational space on the grounds. As the next step in the process, OEDIC is planning a community engagement effort. This is expected to include a public tour of the former school in November, a meeting on November 17 at Town Hall to review the project and seek public input, an online community survey, and a community engagement summary report. OEDIC's Board of Directors recently voted to partner on the community engagement work with Resilience Planning, which managed a similar effort as part of the Grow Orange 2035 long-range comprehensive plan. The community engagement results will help feed the development of the formal RFP that is expected to be released in the first few months of 2027. The intent is to generate redevelopment proposals by mid-year and to select a developer later in the year. Also in Orange, $2.3 million is heading to support Phase 2 of the South Main Street project. This money will fund roadway improvements and installation of new water main, sewer drainage, and stormwater management infrastructure in connection with the redevelopment of the former Butterfield School. State officials say the reconstruction of South Main Street will catalyze housing production and economic development by removing the infrastructure constraints that currently exist both at the former Butterfield School and the surrounding area. I'm hopeful that the redevelopment of Butterfield School is the first step in creating housing and a more vibrant downtown, State Rep. Susanna Whips Iathal said in a statement. We need to look at this robust investment from the state as the beginning of an exciting era in Orange. Meanwhile, New Salem got $500,000 for the replacement of deteriorated culverts on West Main Street. These new culverts, in addition to being modern, will be climate resilient. South County. Leverett plans to channel $1 million towards stabilizing Dudleyville Brook and Dudleyville Road. The grant will fund bank armoring, improvements to the roadway embankment, replacement of the roadbed material, drainage work, and the installation of safety barriers. Another $75,000 grant will benefit Leverett by kicking off a town center improvement plan geared toward pedestrian safety, accessibility, circulation, parking, and connecting community destinations. Deerfield was awarded $100,000 to carry out feasibility studies analyzing potential updates to the South Deerfield Wastewater Treatment Plant at 150 Sunderland Road that could help the town use the plant to its fullest potential, as Deerfield's Public Works Superintendent Matthew Morse said. According to Morse, the town separated its stormwater system from its sewer system in the early 2000s, significantly reducing the daily flow into the wastewater treatment plant from 850 gallons per day to 330 gallons per day. Now having roughly 500,000 gallons of availability, we want to dive into our options on how to utilize it, Morse said. The feasibility studies and research will look into potential paths for accepting new septage from nearby towns or Deerfield residents who use private waste systems. Morse hopes the town could cut costs for these Deerfield residents by accepting their sewage at a much lower price. If we successfully get this service up and running smoothly, Morse said, it will save all our residents in the long run by helping to keep our sewer rates from increasing significantly. This next article was written by staff writer Scott Mersbach. State shares concerns over cutting. Residents group says statement must be backed by action on tree cutting plan. State officials are paying close attention to the vegetation management plan Eversource is pursuing along a transmission corridor extending from Northfield to Ludlow, acknowledging the worries brought forward by residents living in towns that would be affected by the work. We share the concerns raised by the communities surrounding the WT11 project, Maria Hardiman, spokesperson for the Executive Office of Energy and Environmental Affairs, wrote in an email. We're urging Eversource to make every effort to minimize tree clearing and impacts to the environment as much as possible. The comments come after Western Mass Towns for a Responsible Grid announced a campaign in which it would send a letter to Governor Maura Healey asking her to intervene with the Transmission Right-of-Way Reliability Program, specifically the possible clear-cutting of 278 acres in 11 communities, most of them in Franklin and Hampshire counties. While the state has not formally responded to the local group, the executive office notes that both Secretary Rebecca Tepper and Tori Kim, director of the Massachusetts Environmental Policy Act Office, have received and reviewed numerous comments, questions, and concerns from legislators and other residents, and have personally met with Eversource to discuss the concerns and learn how the company intends to address them. In addition, staff from the MEPA office and the Executive Office of Energy and Environmental Affairs have participated in two site visits, meeting with residents to view sites that would be impacted. We appreciate the advocacy of the residents along the transmission corridor, and they will be taken into consideration through the MEPA's office review, Hardiman said. Shutesbury resident Michael D. Chiara, a member of Western Mass Towns for a Responsible Grid, said the group has not received any direct communication from the state about the concerns and is still interested in having Healey become involved. As of Monday, the letter has garnered more than 1,000 signatures from residents of 58 communities. Shutesbury is among the towns that would be affected by the project, with the others being Irving, Wendell, Montague, Leverett, Pelham, Belchertown, Amherst, Granby, Northfield, and Ludlow. DiChiara said, "The encouraging statement from the executive office must be followed by strong and clear regulatory action. The governor's regulators at MEPA are the only ones who have the ability to require Eversource to limit this extensive clear-cutting in our region," DiChiara said. "There is no data showing this excessive approach is needed, and the result will be a less resilient environment and increased costs for Eversource customers." DiChiara added that the hope is for the utility company to better explain its actions to state officials. MEPA must require that Eversource document in its plans why this project is even needed and, if allowed, how a selective cutting and pruning approach will be applied, he said. The final environmental impact report has not yet been filed, which will lead to additional opportunities for public comment. Once that filing happens, TEPR will examine the adequacy of the filing in meeting the standards set forth in the MEPA statute and regulations. Western Mass Towns for a Responsible Grid is also invited to submit comments at this time. In addition to this work, Western Mass Towns for a Responsible Grid is staging what it has dubbed a Call the Governor Day on Thursday, October 15, appealing for responsible maintenance by Eversource of both the WT11 transmission lines and other transmission lines in the region that will also be affected in the coming years. More information is available at sites.google.com/view/responsible-grid/Eversource. Next, Representative Doan presses Bay State on care gaps. Lawmakers says 200 patients lost in hospitals' termination of services. This was written by staff writer Emily Klein. Concerned that the area transgender youth are not continuing to receive gender-affirming health care services, Representative Mindy Doan D. Amherst is urging Bay State Medical Center to follow through with its promise to limit health care interruptions for the 250 patients affected by the hospital's termination of these pediatric services. In February, Bay State terminated all gender-affirming services for youth, such as hormone blockers and hormone replacement therapy, other than counseling. At the time, the Trump administration threatened to restrict Medicare and Medicaid funding for all providers offering such treatments. The Springfield Hospital announced the change and its partnership with TransHealth, a gender care specialty clinic in Northampton, to refer patients to a new provider. However, 8 months after the change, Doan doubts whether Bay State upheld its original promise. TransHealth confirmed to Doan that only 50 of the 250 patients seeking gender-affirming care at Bay State contacted the Northampton provider about services. The Amherst lawmaker tasked Bay State with reaching out to the 200 lost patients to make sure they have the information and support required to continue their care. Bay State described their process as a warm handoff. "It's only a warm handoff if it's effective. This is not effective," Doan said. "I feel they have the burden to demonstrate that it hasn't failed." A Bay State health spokesperson could not be reached by email or phone for comment. In an email to Bay State Health CEO and President Peter Banco on September 28, Doan noted that the referral's success rate was 20%, which falls below currently acceptable benchmarks for a health care referral completion rate. She requested the institution look into data on patients transferring medical records to a new provider. In a phone interview, Dome acknowledged many reasons for patients to not transfer to TransHealth. Some people age out of the restrictions, return to their pediatrician or a different provider, or simply cease all care out of fear. But lack of information from Bay State Health should not be one of these reasons, Dome said. In his October 2 response, Banco said he shares Dome's concerns. He notes the collaboration with TransHealth and the movement of some patients into their adult endocrinology program aligns with a medical provider's commitment to preserve the integrity and continuity of services for impacted patients and their families. However, he adds that Bay State Health is legally prohibited from making referrals or contacting patients about whether they have received care elsewhere. It is important to note that we did not terminate these patients, and given legal and regulatory constraints, we did not and should not be making referrals, Banco said. If the patients are no longer ours, we are not legally permitted to contact former patients to see if and where they are getting care. Dome told Banco that his response was disappointing and troubling. Since we know that 200 Bay State patients did not successfully transfer their medical care to TransHealth, Bay State's partner, and you have stated that you have not terminated any of these patients, I believe your ethical responsibility to the 200 remaining Bay State patients to ensure their continuity of care remains unfulfilled. Dome said in an interview that she found Banco's email contradictory. He said they aren't their patients, but they also are their patients, Dome said. If there is a legal concern about contacting patients, Dome said Bay State Health should consult their lawyers about solutions. In his email, Banco reiterated that broader implications of federal policy motivated Bay State Health's decision to end gender-affirming care, likely referring to two proposed rules that would withhold federal health care funding for gender-affirming care providers. According to its statement at the time, 70% of Bay State patients are enrolled in Medicare and Medicaid. However, these threats have not yet resulted in tangible consequences. An investigation by National Public Radio found the Trump administration never finalized the two proposed rules that would have implemented these threats. On April 18, a federal judge struck down a declaration from the U.S. Department of Health and Human Services Secretary Robert F. Kennedy Jr. that gender-affirming care does not meet professional standards and cannot qualify for health care programs. Massachusetts Attorney General Andrea Campbell sent a legal advisory letter to health care providers in May affirming that no law prohibits medical practitioners from offering pediatric gender-affirming care. Failure to offer this care to minors may be considered discrimination on the basis of sex, gender, identity, or disability under Massachusetts state law, Campbell wrote. Dome also requested that Bay State Health detail the conditions required to restart gender-affirming care. She was concerned about the loss of services after the initial announcement, and the low transfer rate has only reignited these worries. Bay State Health has faced criticism for halting gender-affirming care since its initial announcement. Protesters have brought a political art installation to Springfield, Greenfield, and Northampton, and have also called attention to the low transfer rate and Bay State Health's failure to follow up with families. Next, students bring Clue to life with dinner theater. Performance is slated for October 23 through Sunday, October 25. This was written by Madison Schofield, staff writer. Turner's Falls. Theater lovers, armchair detectives, and fans of spaghetti will all find something that piques their interest at Turner's Falls High School's upcoming performance of Clue, the classic board game that was later adapted for the big screen. The school will put on three performances from Friday, October 23 through Sunday, October 25. Each

0: This broadcast service is provided by Valley iRadio. The material being read is the copyright property of the publications being read. Access to this program is solely for persons who cannot read the original printed version due to a visual impairment or other disability. By continuing to listen, you confirm that you have such a condition.
1: Based on the 1985 film, follow six strangers given the pseudonyms Miss Scarlet, Mrs. White, Mrs. Peacock, Mr. Green, Colonel Mustard, and Professor Plum, as they arrive at a secluded New England mansion in the 1950s and learn that their host, Mr. Body, has been blackmailing them. When he later turns up dead, the cast has to uncover which of them is the murderer. Staff member Jessica Vatula Curtis said the school's theater department has put on a lot of musicals in recent years and was excited about the opportunity to do a play. She added that the murder mystery Clue felt like the right pick for a performance scheduled right before Halloween. We haven't done a straight play without any music in a long time, so we decided it would be fun to do and have it right before Halloween weekend, Vatula Curtis said. Como added that with the recent death of actor Tim Curry, who played Wadsworth the butler in the film, it felt like the timing was right to put on Clue. It's a beloved movie, Como said. There is a lot of nostalgia to it, and with Tim Curry having just passed, I think people really love it and want to enjoy it. Senior Marquetta Vatula Curtis is playing Colonel Mustard in the show. She said the Colonel is different from other characters she's portrayed before, and the role has required her to push herself as an actor, thinking about how a gruff old man would stand and speak. He's just a pompous kind of guy who always thinks that he's right and just says what's on his mind, Marquetta Vatula Curtis said. He doesn't really have the smartest ideas and can be kind of oblivious, but that's what makes them so funny. Como said the cafeteria will be set up like the board game and divided into blocks with the different rooms and hallways that the cast will run through during the performance. She said the cast and crew members who have been working on the show since before school started in August are working on final preparations. We've rehearsed a lot over the past few months and the vision is starting to come to life, Como said. It's hard to do when we don't have all the set or the props, but they're just starting to get it. Junior Ella Argee, who plays Mr. Green, said it's been difficult to adjust to acting in the room where she and other students eat lunch every day, but she's excited for when the set is in place and she can fully imagine being inside the mansion. It's been really interesting trying to do it in the cafeteria as opposed to the theater, Argee said. I really like it, though, because it feels less like you're acting on stage to an audience, and it feels more like a movie because you're inside it. She said audiences should prepare to experience Clue like never before. Sophomore Nick Damkohler, playing Wadsworth, said the cafeteria will provide a different perspective for audiences, allowing them to see things that would not have been visible on stage and hinting at the butler's real identity. It's a very cool character, Damkohler said, and if you pay attention to the behavior and how I act this character, you can see some glimpses of what's going on. Tickets, which include the cost of the spaghetti dinner, are $25 for adults and $15 for students and should be purchased ahead of time. For more information or to visit tickets, visit bit.ly/Turner's Clue. Next, we have one obituary and two death notices today. Greenfield, Teresa Wheeler, 66, of Elm Street, died Thursday, September 3rd at Bay State Medical Center in Springfield. She was born on January 27, 1960. Among her survivors, Teresa leaves her mother, Pauline, two sons, Daryl Stone and Robert Stone.

0: and her grandchildren, Victoria, Dylan, and Laura. Funeral services are private. Burial will be held at the convenience of the family. Orange. Edward T. Eddie Gordon, age 35, passed Friday, September 18. A celebration of life on Sunday, October 18, from 1 to 4 p.m. at the Tully City Council Club, 365 Tully Road, Orange. Whitty's Funeral Home, 158 South Main Street, Orange, is assisting the family. Athol. William H. Bill Linton passed Saturday, October 10th. No calling hours, private service and interment. Whitty's Funeral Home, 158 South Main Street, Orange, is assisting the family. Next, Bardwell's Ferry Bridge repair slated to begin next summer. Mass DOT provides update on timeline reopening. This was written by Johnny Deppin, staff writer. Conway. Construction on the Bardwell Ferry Bridge is slated to begin in the summer of 2027 and wrap up near the end of 2028, according to a recent project update from the Massachusetts Department of Transportation, MassDOT. The Bardwell's Ferry Bridge, which connects Conway and Shelburne, has been closed since August 2023 when a routine inspection revealed deterioration of the steel beams. The bridge repair project is projected to cost roughly $5.7 million, with the expenses covered by MassDOT and the federal government. Greg Michel, the MassDOT project manager handling the Bardwell's Ferry Bridge project, said Michael McCall, project manager with the engineering firm Stantec that was hired in September 2024 to handle designs, presented plans for the reconstruction and eventual reopening of the bridge during an information session at Conway Grammar School on Thursday night. McCall shared that Stantec has nearly completed its final design, which is set to be done this winter. After that, the project will be put out to bid, with the contract for the bid specifying that construction will start in the summer of 2027. Construction is expected to take 18 months to complete, with it wrapping up near the end of 2028. Several Conway and Shelburne residents expressed gratitude that the bridge will finally be repaired, while other residents shared their disappointment that the bridge won't reopen until more than 5 years after it was first closed. "This looks encouraging," Conway resident Bob Van Gelder said. "I feel much more reassured after seeing this presentation." The Bardwell's Ferry Bridge, which has a 198-foot span hanging 40 feet above the Deerfield River, was originally built in 1882 and underwent its last major rehabilitation in 1995, although it was briefly closed in 1997 when a truck damaged it. The deck of the bridge has been replaced in the past, but few other major alterations have been made since its construction. There are already several detours in place so that motorists avoid the bridge during the closure. All construction will take place within the established right-of-way, with no temporary or permanent property acquisitions anticipated. McCall said this is expected to remain the case as the project reaches its final design. Conway resident John Holy asked what Stantec's design plan is for drainage on the Conway side of the bridge, which he called abysmal. McCall said any water that would make its way past the catch basins would eventually make its way to the steel. However, he said that would not cause as much of a problem in the degradation of the material as it had in the past. He called the material very durable. Multiple residents raised concern over the possibility that the construction company that's awarded the bid could sit on the project and not start construction within the established time frame. Both Michelle and McCall said that if that were to happen, they would award the bid to the next lowest company that submitted a proposal. Because this bridge is considered historic, having been added to the National Register of Historic Places in 2000, the addition of bicycle lanes or pedestrian paths would not be feasible, according to McCall. Once construction is completed, the nature of the bridge won't change, remaining one lane. Shelburne resident Patricia Vore asked if Mass DOT plans to put up any signs before the entrance to the bridge on both sides, letting residents know it is one lane, while also deterring pedestrians from crossing it during the construction phase. Michelle said the responsibility of signs falls to the two municipalities. Conway Police Chief Donald Bates noted that no one, pedestrians included, should be using the bridge at this time, adding that there should be a sign on the Conway side. Anyone with further questions for Mass DOT can email Mass DOT Project Management at DOT dot and then a real dot, a period, state.ma.us. Next, special town meeting to consider $1.75 million feasibility study. Report would inform town as it explores future of elementary education. This was written by Madison Schofield, staff writer. Montague. The select board is encouraging town meeting members to vote yes on all 9 articles on the October 28 special town meeting warrant, including appropriating $1.75 million to fund a feasibility study exploring the future of Sheffield and Hillcrest Elementary Schools. The meeting will start at 6:30 p.m. on Wednesday, October 28 at Turner's Falls High School on Turnpike Road. Town meeting members will consider approving payment of outstanding bills from the previous fiscal year, addressing a budget deficit at the Turner's Falls Municipal Airport, and creating a senior tax work-off program, among other topics. Article 7 asks voters to authorize a feasibility study focusing on Sheffield and Hillcrest Elementary Schools. The study could cost up to $1.75 million, with $500,000 coming from the town's capital stabilization account, and up to $1.25 million to be paid for through borrowing. The study would be eligible for a reimbursement grant through the Massachusetts School Building Authority, the MSBA. According to Steve Ellis, chair of the Sheffield and Hillcrest Elementary School Building Committee, the MSBA's reimbursement could pay up to 76% of the cost. We are trying to get to the best and most cost-effective solution to ensure educational programming is provided in appropriate physical spaces in our buildings, Ellis told the select board last week. There are some real issues with our current buildings. The town is looking to expand and renovate Sheffield Elementary School, which currently serves students in second through fifth grades. The expansion would allow students from Hillcrest Elementary School, which serves pupils in preschool through first grade, to be brought under one roof. The smaller of the two schools, Hillcrest was first built in the 1950s and is a single-story, L-shaped building. The main Sheffield Elementary building was rebuilt in 1988 after a fire destroyed the building but spared the attached auditorium and gymnasium. An administrative building was constructed in 1925. Ellis said that while Montague is facing a period of declining enrollment, the aging school buildings are not sufficient to meet modern needs and do not have enough space for required school services. We have numerous classes where programmatic spaces simply are insufficient, despite the broader narrative around declining enrollment, Ellis said. Ellis said the feasibility study would give the town information as to what the best options are for renovations and what federal and state funding could be leveraged to limit the financial burden on Montague. The $1.75 million study would fund architectural designs, an owner's project manager, and an environmental site analysis, Ellis said. It really is a vote to get the facts, added Sheffield and Hillcrest Elementary School Building Committee member Terry Thomas, who also serves as interim superintendent of the Gil Montague Regional School District, to really arm the community with their choices, a menu of choices that makes sense for them in caring for their children, educating their children for the next many decades. Town meeting members will be asked whether to appropriate $38,550 to address a deficit in the Turner's Falls Municipal Airport budget for fiscal year 2026 and allocate an extra $15,000 for the airport's fiscal year 2027 budget. Both of these articles would be paid for using the town's certified free cash. Select Board Chair Richard Kuklewicz explained that the airport ended FY26 in a deficit because a tenant left, reducing revenue, and because repair costs for the space for future leasing increased. He said the town recommends using free cash to address the deficit to avoid impacting residential tax bills. For FY27, the airport anticipates a $10,000 revenue shortfall and is seeking an additional $5,000 for overtime pay. The town accountant put the article forward to prevent the town from needing to address a budget deficit later on. It's part of a discussion the accountant has been having with the Department of Revenue, who's watching the airport budget because it keeps perpetually being under budgeted, Town Administrator Walter Ramsey explained. This is a recommendation between the DOR and the accountant to resolve this. This is a preemptive strike, Kuklewicz said. With Article 8, town meeting members will be asked to adopt Massachusetts General Law Chapter 59, Section 5K, which would allow Montague to create a senior tax work-off program. The program would be administered by the Council on Aging and create 10 slots for residents over the age of 60. These residents would volunteer their time with the town in exchange for reductions in their property tax bills. This would allow us to establish the program and to start preparing the work for fiscal year 2028, Kuklewicz said. Other articles on the warrant include using $1,643 in free cash to pay Verizon and Signet security system bills from FY26 for the police department, using $61,502 in free cash to close out 8 grant accounts that saw deficits from previous fiscal years, appropriating $12,032 from the sale of Highland Cemetery lots account for cemetery maintenance, using $16,300 in free cash to purchase an automatic floor scrubber and an infield groomer, as well as to resurface Unity Park walkways and splash pad, allowing the town to lease 34 Central Street for another 30 years. The space is currently being leased by Community Action Pioneer Valley, which informed the towns it would like to renew its lease when the current 30-year lease expires on August 1, 2027. The full warrant will be posted on montague-ma.gov. Next, Apples and Coffee Spoons, A Taste of History and Home, written by Tinky Weisblatt. I have measured out my life in coffee spoons, lamented T.S. Eliot's timid, self-doubting J. Alfred Prufrock. Being less timid, although I occasionally dabble in self-doubt, I measure out my life in something more substantial and rewarding than coffee spoons, apples. They mark many of the points of my calendar year. Finally, in August, early apples appear. Varieties keep coming into season through September and even into October. Luckily for me, some of my favorite apples are still excellent now and keep well, including Fuji and Honeycrisp. Most of us who visit apple orchards are aware that if we plant an apple seed in the ground, we don't know what kind of apple tree will grow from it. Although John Chapman, aka Johnny Appleseed, famously planted apple orchards from seeds, he was enamored of wild apple varieties. He wasn't trying to reproduce any particular apple variety. Chapman was a free spirit and wanted free-spirited trees. Fruit growers who want a particular variety of apple achieve that goal by grafting a fruiting branch onto a tree root. They are transferring the branch's essence to a new location. It's been said when you bite into an apple, some of these old apples that go back to the 1500s or 1600s, you are having a direct descendant of that original tree. This discussion of apple tree grafting reminded me of one of my favorite things about cooking and eating. When we make a dish, we just aren't nourishing ourselves and our loved ones. We are also creating an edible link to the past, to the ancestors who have cooked and eaten with us or passed down apples. Happy apple season. Visit an orchard this week and learn about the wonderful varieties we can savor here in New England. If you would like Tinky Weisblatt's apple recipe, please contact the station by calling 413-747-7337 or emailing liam@valleyeyeradio.org. That's all the time we have left for today. We thank you for listening to Valley Eye Radio, and we hope you've enjoyed it. This is Karen wishing you a good day.
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3: 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From 4 to 4:30, we'll hear the Holyoke Sun, followed by the Town Reminder at 4:30. And rounding out the day at 5 o'clock, we'll listen to the New York Times Business. 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
4: 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And first up, a message from the Turleys. Dear reader, every week a team of reporters, editors, and people who assemble the paper work hard to bring readers information they need to know about their community. It's hard work, and we love it. Our goal is to provide a clear reflection of the community and share stories about issues and events in your town, as well as those about your neighbors, family, and friends. In essence, a clear reflection of the community. We provide news that is difficult to find anywhere else. Turley Publications has been doing so for over 60 years now and enjoys being an integral part of the community. Every year, we invite residents to join those who already subscribe to the Country Journal so they too can be informed and join their neighbors in keeping up to date on so many aspects of the community. We do that by mailing an issue of Country Journal to everyone in the Hilltowns on us so you can see for yourself what types of information that we provide. If you want to know when and why your taxes go up, who is running for election, what successes and challenges are in your school system, what others are doing to make your community a better place, and so much more, we hope you will consider subscribing. We also value your opinions and ideas. Please let us know what's important to you by picking up the phone and calling us. Let us know if we're meeting your expectations. You can also call us to let us know about an important event in your family's life. That's why we're here. We love being a part of this community and maybe even in a small way a part of your family. We hope to be arriving each week at your home holding up that mirror, Country Journal, by Patrick Hurley, CEO, Turley Publications, Inc. And next in Blandford, Conservation Project protects 580 acres. The Department of Fish and Game, Division of Fisheries and Wildlife, Department of Conservation and Recreation, and the Nature Conservancy in Massachusetts commemorated the conservation of over 580 acres in Blandford for wildlife and outdoor recreation. This project conserves a key piece of land across the Mass Pike I-90, connecting over 39,000 acres of adjacent protected land for wildlife migration and climate resilience. Lands are open to the public as the new 360-acre Mass Wildlife Blandford Wildlife Management Area and the 218 acres added to the Chester Blandford State Forest. According to Governor Maura Healey, the state is protecting clean water and wildlife habitat. Division of Fish and Game Commissioner Tom O'Shea praised the project as an example of partnership to conserve large areas for people and wildlife. Projects like this don't happen overnight. They take tremendous partnership and collaboration, he said, and thanked all involved. This project is a testament to what we can accomplish when state, local, and nonprofit partners work together towards a common goal, said DCR Commissioner Nicole LaChapelle. She added that the 580 acres will create new recreational opportunities while preserving cultural resources and protecting landscapes that will help increase climate resilience. She also thanked all the cooperating organizations for their efforts. Senator Paul Mark said, access to the outdoors is one of the great benefits of living in Western Mass, and this project will give people another reason to visit and explore our hill towns. Preserving this land in Blandford also protects an important connection for wildlife across the Mass Pike. I thank the Healy Driscoll administration and all the partners whose work made this possible. The hill towns have always been defined by their natural beauty, open spaces, and strong connection to the outdoors, and we should work to preserve those qualities for future generations, said State Rep. Nicholas Baldiga. This project represents an important step toward protecting the forests, waterways, and wildlife habitat that are such an important part of Blandford and the surrounding region. I'm pleased to see this land permanently conserved while also expanding public access and recreational opportunities. Select Board Member Ted Cousineau and Conservation Commission Chair Richard Gates attended the event. Gates said it's a huge win for Blandford and the surrounding area to have an area of this size and of such ecological importance preserved in perpetuity. Local residents will have this to use and enjoy for future generations. This is especially true in light of the development pressures for hill towns. The hill towns are facing related to commercial solar and other energy projects. Cousineau wanted to be sure the Terry family of Chesterfield was acknowledged for the part of their acreage that was their Christmas tree farm. In the next article, Blandford Select Board holds all department meeting. Select Board held all department meeting on Monday, September 28th, where several departments represented. The board appointed Doris Jumlow to the Council on Aging through June 30th, 2029. The board signed the warrant for the special town meeting set for Tuesday, October 13th at 7 p.m. at the town hall to consider adding $85,000 to the cost of a replacement pumper fire truck. Board member Ted Cousineau presented a copy of a list of veteran benefits available from state and federal sources. He said it was important to know who the veterans are. An announcement can be made at the annual Veterans Dinner in November. Chair Jackie Curry brought up the need to develop or have bylaws regarding data centers. She wanted to know if we can make a moratorium that would delay them. She'll notify other departments that would be involved in drafting bylaws such as Planning, Zoning Board of Appeals, and Conservation. Member Corrine Chartrand agreed and said, I absolutely think we need to do a moratorium. Cousineau said the town could make a moratorium, but he had little faith in it and asked, what's going to be left in our town? He said he did not want to see the loss of small towns. Responding to a question from David Hobson on the length of the moratorium before bylaws are in place, town administrator Christina Ferreira said the town's prior moratorium was for a year, but more recently only 6 months. Curry said the town will file for a moratorium within the next 30 days. The Department of Energy Resources has been in the area for discussions on the consolidating permitting process. Curry said we need support on this. Regarding the firehouse/highway building, the board is taking the lead and will meet regularly on Thursdays at 6 p.m. and will start in November. Library Director Nicole Davio told the board it was necessary to rebid the contract for construction for the expansion as the low bidder could not meet all the objectives. They did not have any subcontractor businesses that were owned by veterans. She said that historically a rebidding process drives the cost down. The timeline is still on track to complete by November 2027, and contractors have called this a simple build and estimate 12 months. There will be a groundbreaking ceremony at 10 a.m. on October 17th at the library. Curry will seek a meeting with the financial team to know when and if how much the town needs to borrow, which is unknown now. Stephen Gemelo reported for the Water Department. They have received 14 applications for workers and 4 for managers. The position has been split into 2 with different functions. They were to be discussed at the Water Department meeting later in the week. Metering is in the works as well. Chair David Hobson told the board that the special town meeting warrant that they just signed and another special town meeting coming for unpaid bills will affect the tax rate setting process. Ferrer said that it is the hope that free cash will be certified by the time we have the second town meeting. Hobson reminded all that this will impact the tax rate and the rate setting process. The figures for free cash have been submitted, and Hobson noted this is early for the town. Responding to Curry's query about 2 different tax classifications or rates, he said, in a town this size, it probably doesn't make any sense. Homeowners' taxes will not be offset by much if the town had 2 different tax classifications. And solar is taxed as personal property, not commercial. According to Hobson, reality is that we don't have a huge commercial base in town. The town is mandated to have a backup location for voting, and Fire Chief Adam Dolby will allow the use of the training center next to the post office for this in case there's a problem with the town hall polling place, such as flooding. Election is November 3rd. Early in-person voting is happening Monday, October 19th from 4 to 6 p.m. and Saturday, October 24th from 9 a.m. to 1 p.m. at the town clerk's office, and voter registration is October 24th from 9 to 11 a.m. and 3 to 5 p.m. same place. Bylaws passed at the June annual town meeting should be approved by the Attorney General by December 20th. The clerk's office is looking for people to help count write-in votes. Anyone interested should call the office. There will be a public listening session Monday, October 19th at Town Hall for all things solar. Ferrara has posted information about this on the website. The town was alerted to work on Beach Hill Road. Pioneer Valley Planning Commission is making revisions to the hazardous mitigation plan. She has drafted project work plans and will review them when all departments are present. There are currently 21 projects in the works. The board held a roll call vote to go into executive session and not return to public forum. In the next article, in Huntington, Gateway Boys Soccer has largest turnout. Gateway Regional Schools saw the largest turnout for boys soccer signups in years, with 51 boys in grades 7 through 12 ready to try out in August. With a 2026 graduating class of 35 students, it came as a surprise to everyone to have so many students sign up. It was completely out of the blue, said Athletic Director Matt Bonifant. In the end, a total of 48 students completed tryouts with Coach Andrew McCall, class of 1997, and a member of Gateway's only team to ever win a state championship, and also with JV coach Joshua Turner, class of 2006, deciding to take every one of them. It's a nice problem to have, Turner said, with McCall noting that it's the largest turnout since at least 2021. Some of the recent years have not had a JV team at all in the program, said McCall. Turner is quick to point out that he does not believe this is a new norm. He sees the high number of 7th and 8th graders as an unusual bubble. McCall sees it as a tribute to first-year GSR coach Turner, who has been coaching some of the younger children for years in teams run by the Gateway Youth Athletic Association. Another, albeit smaller factor, McCall said that Westfield Technical Academy now admits students on a lottery system and has to take more Westfield students, leaving fewer slots for Gateway students. This marks McCall's 19th year of coaching, and he said that in all that time, he only had to make cuts twice due to a lack of uniforms or space on a bus or van for away games. In the old days, they had to get waivers to allow 7th and 8th graders to play, and they had to first accept all of the high school athletes. This year, they had enough uniforms for 48 athletes, plus access to Gateway's 11-passenger vans, he said. Budgets are a big driver for sports, especially since Gateway has foregone its athletic and admission fees that once helped defray costs. This levels the playing field for people to try out without meeting an affordability factor. Some families qualified for free or reduced fee on the basis of income, but others were caught having to make a hard decision on whether or not to play. McCall said Turner drives his team to away games in one of the district vans, which saves the cost of chartering a bus. Even adding another staff person from the school who gets a stipend to attend, this model is a money saver and allows them to schedule independent JV games or teams. McCall explains that many of the rural small schools in Western Mass have shrinking populations and can no longer field JV teams, and non-league games are a must. Bonifant explains that moving from bus to van transport can actually add 2 non-league road contests per sport per league to prevent last spring's issue of Gateway's undefeated baseball team being kept out of the Western Mass tournament for not having any non-league games. Away games are less expensive for the school because the home team pays for 2 officials plus scoreboard and shot clock operators. On the road in district-owned vans with coaches driving, the only cost is gas. Nonetheless, it's still a challenge to run a soccer program for 48 students. The varsity team has 21 students and JV has 20. Another 7 players are appointed to the taxi squad. They practice with McCall but may play with the JV or varsity team depending on the size and abilities of that day's competition. This is the first year of coaching for Turner, who has led GYAA players and teams for many years. This is the only problem I know, Turner said. I love being back on Booster Field. 7th graders Henry DeGregorio and Evan Pappas have played on Turner's GYAA teams since first grade. DeGregorio said that he felt going out for the Gateway Regional School team was a first step for improving his soccer skills. We have more competition in this team and have to level up our play to be with older kids who have more experience, he said. Pappas said he found the daily practices a little overwhelming at first. He plays goalie for half of every game before taking a spot on the field, but DeGregorio said that Coach Josh has been with them since their first year of soccer. He's our favorite coach. He knows more about us and he knows how we play. He knows the 7th graders well, he said. Pappas agreed, adding that he is so glad they did this. Turner said that GYAA is also running a U14 travel team for the first time in a long time. About 16 are playing on that team, including 3 girls. Because the school team practices every day, GYAA coaches Kayla and Adam Da Silva don't run their own practices. They simply coach the games. This ensures that the younger children have more playing time than the limited JV schedule allows. McCall said the system is working, but what the coaches are keeping an eye out and prepared to work days off into the JV team's schedule if needed. Bonifant affirmed that some of the 7th graders who do travel soccer don't go to some of the away games for rest purposes. It is very coordinated, he said, with a nod to his coaches. Bonifant added that the school and GYAA have been working closely to coordinate their programs. He says it's a relationship that has grown in recent years. At one time, the two used to tear away from each other's programs. But McCall emphasizes that their goal from the start was to keep everybody who tried out. He has 6 varsity players graduating next spring, and some of the 8th graders may choose to attend a vocational school or school choice to another high school in 2027. If they had opted to make cuts this year, the program could hypothetically be down to 20 students next year. Both coaches said the athletes all get along. Turner acknowledged that the younger players tend to segregate themselves by grade, so he focuses on integrating 7th and 8th graders. McCall said that he feels pretty lucky that their seniors lead by example. We make it pretty clear that you don't have to be friends in school, but when you're here, on, you need to respect each other and be good teammates, he said. I feel like there's been a lot of camaraderie amongst the boys, said Bonifant. It was Andy and Josh's call to do this. I would have supported them if they wanted to trim the roster for safety, but they found a way to do it. While Bonifant hopes that more of Gateway's teams get to experience some growth, both he and McCall are aware that, in a small school, one team's feast is another team's famine. It's unfortunate that you might be inadvertently hurting another program, McCall said, adding that this year's boys' cross-country team only has 3 or 4 runners. They can't officially compete as a team, Bonifant said, although they can continue to train for individual races later in the season and hopefully build from there. And next up, the Blandford Historical Society Did You Know column. If you saw the horse-drawn buggy beside Mrs. Porter at Ghost Walk on Saturday, you might have wondered where it came from. In her portrayal of Josephine Sheffield Porter, Michelle Crane shared a childhood recollection from Percy Wyman. I remember each summer I saw Mrs. Porter drive through in her buggy. She wore a black dress of silk all trimmed with lace. Mrs. Porter's own buggy is long gone, but the Blandford Historical Society's carriage helped bring that memory to life. And it has a local story of its own. The society purchased it in January 2012 along with a wagon. Both came from the Knapp Farm on Beech Hill Road, formerly owned by Julius Hall. The white colonial still stands at the crest of Beech Hill. Hall, who lived from 1873 to 1967 and reached age 94, is buried at Hill Cemetery alongside several other family members, the place where the buggy made its Ghost Walk appearance. The family connections continue. Arthur Knapp, president of Westfield Savings Bank, now Westfield Bank, married Helen Ripley in 1942. Helen was the daughter of H. Leon and Ethel Hall Ripley and had 3 siblings, Kenneth, Edna, and Ruth. Her nephew, Leon K. Ripley continues the family's farming tradition at nearby Maple Corner Farm. The carriage was built in Homer, New York at Brockway Carriage Works, Incorporated in 1875. Its maker's plate bears the name William M. Brockway. From horse-drawn carriages, the business moved into the motor age, producing custom heavy-duty trucks from 1912 to 1977. Mack Trucks bought the company in August of 1956, operating it as a division until 1977. Brockway trucks are still prized today for their durability. After the Knapps moved on, Anthony Scapin of Otis purchased both the vehicles. Someone asked him to keep the Historical Society in mind if he ever decided to sell them. In 2012, that opportunity arrived. Chuck Benson was then the Society's president. The price for the pair, $1,600. Chuck recalls that one carriage wheel was refurbished and some paint touched up. The two vehicles had different jobs. The buggy, sometimes known as a doctor's buggy, was for getting around. The wagon, called a spring wagon, did the hauling. Its seats could be moved or removed to make room for groceries from town or heavier loads, such as bags of feed, lumber, and fencing for the farm. At Ghost Walk, the buggy helped set the scene beside Mrs. Porter, but it was also a piece of local history, linking a Beech Hill farm, generations of families, and the society's work to preserve their stories. The next article in Huntington, town secures much-needed items through MIAA grant. Selectman John McVay reports that the town of Huntington has received $9,897.25 in grant funding from its insurance company, the Massachusetts Interlocal Insurance Agency, known as MIAA. The MIAA Risk Management Grant helps Massachusetts cities and towns mitigate property risks, enhance employee health and safety, and address cybersecurity or severe weather challenges, McVay said. McVay and Town Administrator Jennifer Pelequin met with MIAA representatives during their annual renewal meeting last summer and discussed how Huntington hadn't gone for the grant since 2016. The two officials began the process to see what town departments might need. Per their request, the Water and Sewer Department received a confined space tripod setup with a 4 gas meter as well as a telescopic ladder. Highway Superintendent Brad Curry spoke with McVeigh over several weeks as they considered items that would help reduce the potential for injury among his employees. The Highway Department received a pilot sequential rechargeable flares for road safety, which had come highly recommended from the town's fire department. Also received were Arbor chainsaw chaps, a manhole slash grate lifter, high visibility cooling hats, Bluetooth communication headsets, 4-vehicle dash cameras for the primary trucks, and 3 GPS units for tractors and the grader. According to MIAA, the grant's purpose is to encourage proactive planning to enhance employee safety and reduce insurance claims. The grant requires that requests must be used to purchase equipment or a service related to a town's potential loss covered by its insurance. The town meets annually with its assigned MIAA risk manager to study their loss history and plan for items to reduce those losses in the future. The Huntington Select Board would like to thank MIAA for the funding, as well as Pelequin and Assistant Accountant Anna Horkum for assisting with all of the behind-the-scenes work to complete and submit all of the required paperwork for this grant in a timely manner, McVeigh said. McVeigh said the town is already looking at safety upgrades and equipment for the transfer station for next year's grant. Next, sadly, I do have an obituary. Peter Charles McLean, 90, of Worthington, died peaceful on Saturday, September 26th in Northampton, surrounded by family and friends. He was born July 12, 1936 in Holyoke, the son of the late Peter G. and Isabel Kettle McLean. He is survived by his wife of 63 years, Helen Bowden McLean, his children Kristen McLean, Peter McLean Jr., and Rebecca Joyner. A celebration of life will be held on the family property in summer of 2027 with details to follow. And next up in Chesterfield, Ellen Campbell shares stories in Vanishing Point. The Friends of the Library welcomed Ellen Prentice Campbell to talk about her book, Vanishing Point. The program was at the Chesterfield Community Center on Saturday, October 3rd, where Campbell shared stories about her journey into writing and the art that inspired her book. Her inspiration began by encountering an idyllic landscape by George Hetzel in a museum near her summer home in rural southwestern Pennsylvania. Campbell researched through historic archives and learned that Hetzel was a renowned 19th century Pittsburgh landscape painter, teacher, and founder of the regional scalp-level school of artists. Being an admirer of history, Campbell managed to detect an intriguing family story. Soon she created an historical fiction that tells the story of 3 generations in the family. Vanishing Point revealed the personal struggles of the entire family, particularly George's youngest child, Lila, and her daughter, Dorothy. Long after George's death, the daughter and granddaughter struggled to protect the beauty of the Pennsylvania woodlands that George Hetzel loved. The book started off as a collection of short stories written by Campbell. Campbell read several passages from Vanishing Point. One focused on the ambition and creativity of Lila, who was eager to attend art school. Throughout her life, Lila was a painter. Her daughter Dorothy was an ambitious young woman who became a journalist. During her research, Campbell shared a story on how she went to a library in Somerset, Pennsylvania, and had access to boxes of documents, which included journals by the granddaughter. The stories in Vanishing Point were all inspired by real people that Campbell learned about. I owe this book to these real people, she said. During her talk, Campbell shared examples of Hetzel's art featured in a book, as well as the work of local artist Kevin Coots. Campbell's journey in writing began when she was a child and wrote her own stories outside of her studies. She attended Smith College, where she majored in English. She also studied journalism at the University of Massachusetts. Despite life having some detours, Campbell found her way back into creative writing and began writing fiction full-time. Her desire to write again came shortly after the events of September 11, 2001, and her parents passing away shortly after that time. Since her return to writing, Campbell's work gained awards, recognition, and readers. The patrons at the Chesterfield Community Center thanked Campbell for her presentation. People may visit ellencampbellbooks.com for more information about Vanishing Point and her other books. And that's it for today. Thank you for listening to Valley Eye Radio.
5: Hi, I'm Linda. I'll be reading a magazine article from Woman's Day February-March 2025 issue. Little Red Dress. Learn the story behind the iconic heart health symbol. Once upon a time in 2002, the National Heart, Lung, and Blood Institute, NHLBI, wanted to emphasize that heart disease wasn't just a man's disease, it's the number one killer of women, so it introduced the red dress as a reminder. This symbol became a mascot of sorts for the Heart Truth, a government-sponsored national education program aimed at raising awareness about heart disease in women. Focused on reaching women of all ages, the red dress, along with the color red in general, is now synonymous with heart health, and women all over the country garb themselves in scarlet each February in show of support and visibility. An annual red dress collection concert and fashion show kicks off Heart Month, presented in collaboration with the American Heart Association's AHA Go Red for Women program. Stay heart healthy. Maintaining or improving cardiovascular health is key to preventing heart disease, heart attack, and stroke. The AHA says the following key behaviors can help you achieve that goal. Eat a healthy, balanced diet. Exercise regularly. Quit smoking. Get good quality sleep. Maintain a healthy weight. Control cholesterol. And manage blood sugar and blood pressure. Talk to your doctor about tweaks to help you lead a heart-healthy life. Did you know February 7th is National Wear Red Day, aka the perfect excuse to rock red as a show of support?
6: Hi, this is Marilyn. I'm one of the readers of The Republican. I have been doing this for years and enjoy it very much. I'm a former school teacher. 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
7: Hi, I'm Tom Cucab, and I am reading the Asheville News, the October 2026 edition. I'm going to start with the front page. The first column above the fold, Lights, Action, Flotilla. Lighted Boat Parade Draws 1,000 to Lake. Written by Peyton Fleming. Chris Nelson's suggestion of a lighted boat parade on Asheville Lake happened more than a year ago. He blurted it out during a brainstorm with two other local residents, Alexis Fedorjacinko and Sarah Hertel Fernandez, tasked with executing a $15,000 Making It Public Arts Grant from the New England Foundation for the Arts, the NEFA. The idea was initially met with skepticism. We had this wacky idea and we had to work really hard to persuade NEFA this was legitimate art and could be done safely, Fedorjacinko recalled. It worked, big time. Last month, a large crowd at Asheville Town Beach and the Asheville Lake House witnessed an eye-popping, mind-bending boating spectacle unlike anything Asheville has ever seen. Beneath a clear, glittering evening sky, hundreds of onlookers oohed and aahed as a dazzling array of boats, frog boat, diatom, parasite, the floating field guide among them, circled the lake as MCs from the shoreline provided play-by-play. The flotilla moved slowly, but given the visual and conceptual uniqueness of every boat, it did not matter. Fantastic, said Town Administrator Paul McClatchy III, one of several hundred sitting and standing at the packed town beach. I especially liked the frog, but there wasn't a bad one in the bunch. The turnout as high as 1,000 was stunning. Parking lots, beach spots, and food lines were all jammed. We opened at 5 and by 6:45 we were pretty much sold out, said Wicked Good Cafe owner Allison Nottingham, whose pop-up for the parade sold barbecue sandwiches, veggie chili, and side dishes. It was an incredible event. The $250 first place prize went to whimsical life on the lake, second place to the floating field guide, and third place to water dragon. Visitors also enjoyed performances by Double Edge Theater and the Ashfield Community Band. No Loose Braids, a Nipmunk-led organization, opened the parade with its newly created Mishoon, an indigenous dugout canoe made from a hollowed-out white pine log. "We're beyond thrilled," said Fedor Jasinko, speaking 2 days after the event, that attracted visitors from across New England. "We're getting so much positive feedback." So positive, in fact, that Fedor Jasinko is already being asked if there will be another boat parade in 2027. She was circumspect in her response. "It was expensive," she said, highlighting the $20,000 of financial support from NEFA, the Mass Cultural Council, and a half dozen other funders and partners. "I'm also feeling that we accomplished what we hoped for, and for me, it feels complete." Unpredictable weather is another factor. Though the money can always be raised and more people could help, you can't control the weather, Nelson said in an email. If it really rained or there were even mild winds, it could have really changed the outcome of the event. "We were so fortunate to have a perfect day." Our next first front page story is entitled "Real Priest Work Draws New Vicar to St. John's," written by Jane Kaufman. After a transition that lasted 20 months, St. John's Episcopal Church welcomed the Reverend Harvey Hill September 6 as its new vicar. Hill will work quarter time, 10 hours a week, spending time in Ashfield on Sundays and Mondays, doing core functions of priesthood. He comes from St. David's Episcopal Church in Agawam, a larger church where the priest takes on a heavy load of administrative responsibilities, including running vestry meetings and supervising staff. "I was very drawn to the much reduced administrative role so I could do things that I think of as the real priest work," he said, naming preaching, leading worship, doing formation, classes, and pastoral visits. "That's the stuff that drew me to the priesthood, not running meetings and managing budgets." Andy Wickline, co-senior warden at St. John's, and the Reverend Stephen Wilco, canon to the ordinary for the Episcopal Diocese of Western Massachusetts, suggested the match. "There's a shortage of priests in the Episcopal Church and across most mainline denominations," Wickline said. "So finding a quarter-time priest is challenging, to say the least." Wickline said the wardens in vestry were clear about wanting a priest who would be a good fit for St. John's and took the time to find one, finalizing the arrangement with Hill in early May. Hill went through three interviews, two with the wardens and one with the vestry of St. John's. "Harvey is very personable, very calm, clearly conversant in the subject matter. He's taught for 30 years, Wickline said. "We listened to some of his sermons online and we were struck by his ability to preach. He seems to be very good at building community." In addition, Wickline said Hill has a sincere interest in St. John's and there was no opposition. "It was an easy vote," he said. "We were impressed with his depth and breadth of knowledge, with how he preached, how decent he seemed to be. He really just seemed to be an excellent fit for St. John's. He will have June, July, and August off to spend summers with his wife, Carrie Baker, a professor at Smith College." Path to priesthood. Hill, 61, was born in Atlanta. He was baptized as a Roman Catholic and graduated from Westminster High School, a private Presbyterian school in Atlanta. He first thought about becoming a priest when he was a child and drifted away from that in adolescence. He wrestled from eighth grade through high school. His first job was scooping ice cream at Baskin and Robbins. He was a good student. I was super nerdy, but I had a good group of friends who were all nerdy with me, and so it was great, he said. He studied English at Yale University, where he earned his Bachelor of Arts, and then headed to New York City, where he lived with a friend. There, he began attending church regularly at St. Bartholomew's Episcopal Church on Park Avenue, which was near where they lived, though not the closest Episcopal Church.

0: This broadcast service is provided by Valley iRadio. The material being read is the copyright property of the publications being read. Access to this program is solely for persons who cannot read the original printed version due to a visual impairment or other disability. By continuing to listen, you confirm that you have such a condition.
1: He's not waiting 2 years to get started, he said. Instead, he pursued a Ph.D. at the Candler School of Theology at Emory University in Atlanta. He chose to apply there because he wanted to go home. It was a Methodist seminary, so it was not denominationally appropriate, but it was great for me, he said. In my religious phase in high school, I had read the Bible straight through, and I just remember one sort of sweet moment. Someone told a joke that relied on a knowledge of the Bible in his first class. Everybody in the room chuckled, and I thought, I have found my people, he said. It was nice for me to be with people who were religious, who also were interested in the academic or intellectual engagement with religion, personally religious, but also intellectually religious. Hill wrote his master's thesis on the conversion of the Reverend John Henry Newman, an Anglican theologian who became Catholic and was sainted. Hill found Newman's central inquiry, are changes in the church authentic or corruptions, and called Newman one of the most important theological and intellectual influences of his life. Delving into this question, he studied heresy trials in both Christianity and Reform Judaism. He found the intersection of study, politics, and profession of religion relative to his own life. He finished his Ph.D. in 1996 and began teaching at Berea College in Rome, Georgia, where he taught until 2007. In 2005, he revisited the ordination process with the backing of parishioners at his home church, St. Peter's Episcopal Church in Rome. That's Rome, Georgia. In 2007, Hill and Baker, with their two sons, relocated to Western Massachusetts, where Baker got a temporary position teaching at Smith College. He studied at the Episcopal Divinity School in Cambridge and did a chaplaincy internship at Bay State Medical Center. He also taught a couple of classes at Smith. In 2009, the family returned to Georgia, where he was ordained by the bishop of the Episcopal Diocese of Atlanta. The discernment process took longer than it might have when he was in his 20s, Hill said, though he was able to skip other requirements of ordination since he had his Ph.D. There were considerably fewer steps, but because I wasn't in a regular pipeline, there might be a long time between steps, he said. I wasn't in a rush. After becoming ordained, he returned to teaching at Berea College and became vicar and then rector at St. James Episcopal Church in Cedartown. In 2011, Baker got a job at Smith College and the family returned to Northampton. He taught at Mount Holyoke College in a temporary position from 2011 to 2013 and became priest in charge and eventually rector at St. David's. He served there for over 14 years. Hill was able to narrow down two scriptural passages as favorites. In the Hebrew Bible, when God speaks to Elijah in a still small voice, he said, in another translation, in the sound of sheer silence, and I love both of those translations. He said that passage came to mind when someone called him a man of words. The other is from Paul's letter to the Colossians, where it talks about Christ as the one in whom all things hold together. At the heart of his sermons is often this message, God is with us, and so we're going to be okay, he said. It's important to remember when we're going through a hard time. Our next front page story is entitled Link 413, Only Missing Writers. The subheading is

0: says, "New bus service slow to gain traction." This article was written by Peyton Fleming. Like clockwork, the commuter bus connecting North Adams and Greenfield pulled into the Ashfield stop, an unmarked spot along Route 112 at 8:20 a.m. on a recent Monday. Three Ashfield residents who'd been standing for 10 minutes next to the road as cars and trucks barreled by them eagerly jumped aboard. "We may as well be standing on Route 91," said Delta Carney as she seated herself at the front of the mostly empty bus, four passengers and 53 empty seats. The dearth of passengers on this bus run in mid-September wasn't unusual. "It's quiet," said the bus driver, who's been handling this weekday run for the past 6 weeks and declined to give his name. 8 months after being launched, the newest regional bus service in Franklin County, dubbed Link 413, is still wrestling with growing pains, especially in Ashfield, where many residents are unaware of the 903 bus and few use it. There's also broad dissatisfaction with the location of the town's bus stop near the intersection of routes 112 and 116. "Why can't they pull into Belding Park off Main Street?" Carney asked, echoing a common sentiment. Michael Perot, deputy administrator of the Franklin Regional Transit Authority, the FRTA, said the low ridership and bus stop concerns are legitimate issues, but they're also fixable in his view. While agreeing the current bus stop is not ideal, Perot said FRTA would be open to using the Belding parking area near the town boat ramp. "It's really up to the town. We're just looking for permission to use it," he said. That decision rests with the Park Commission, according to Town Administrator Paul McClatchy III. In an email, Park Commission Chair Jamie Rogers said he was not aware of FRTA's interest in using the upper park, but would discuss the issue at the commission's October meeting. While the readership numbers may seem small, Link 413 has provided a total of 565 rider trips since late January, or fewer than 20 a week. Perot said the numbers are gradually increasing. The total number of rider trips from Ashfield was only 5. The service offers 4 bus runs, Monday through Friday, to Greenfield and back. "It's definitely trending upwards," he said, noting that ridership has doubled from 10 rider trips per week in the early months to about 20 a week more recently. Perot said it's also important to consider why the Link 413 bus service was established in the first place, to fill an absolute void of public transit options to places like Greenfield and Northampton, for example, for residents who are not senior citizens who have other options. "There's really nothing for the general public in Ashfield. This is a lifeline bus service," said Perot, referring to the pilot bus service that has 2 years of state funding. Ridership numbers are not the sole priority of this route. "Each ride costs $10. Senior citizens pay $5, and children under 5 are free. Senior citizens in Ashfield have more transportation options. Under FRTA's demand response service, people over 60 and veterans with disabilities can get free curb-to-curb rides for medical needs and other appointments within Franklin County. FRTA also offers free weekly shopping trips from Ashfield to the Big Y in Greenfield. But even with these offerings, transportation is a challenge for many senior citizens in Ashfield, according to Julie Marino, executive director of the West County Senior Services District, based at the Shelburne Falls Senior Center. "We're looking to purchase or lease a vehicle, but right now no one can bring people here," that is Shelburne Falls, "when we have a memory cafe or other activities," Marino said, referring to a monthly gathering for individuals experiencing memory loss. Transportation is the biggest thorn in everyone's side, she said. I am now reading obituaries from page 2. First, Carolyn Mason Smith, born 1939, died 2026. Carolyn Smith, 87, beloved mother, daughter, granddaughter, sister, friend, and teacher, passed peacefully on September 18, 2026. Born in Wilmington, Delaware, to Anne Esther Mason and Harry Chisholm Sharp, Carolyn spent her school years in Delaware with summers on the eastern shore of Virginia. She lived the majority of her adult life in Haddonfield, New Jersey, where she raised her 4 children, and later moved to Asheville in 2012, where she spent the final years of her life. A celebration of her life will be held at the First Congregational Church in Asheville at a date to be determined. Next, David P. Gold, M.D., born 1947, died 2026. David P. Gold died June 6, 2026, in Northampton. He lived his early life in New York, where he was born April 9, 1947. At the age of 16, he left New York to attend Boston University Medical School, from where he graduated at the age of 22. After graduating, he worked in the Boston Area Medical Center and the VA. After an auto accident left him with the challenge of recovery and disability, he came to Western Massachusetts, eventually to settle in Asheville. He participated in many positions in town, such as writing for the Asheville News, and served as a water commissioner during the planning and construction of a new water system for the village. David was laid to rest in Asheville Plain Cemetery. Survivors include his longtime partner, Anne Urin, and her children, Jason Kachina, his daughters, Deborah Adams and Suzanne Anthony, also his sister Beth and brother Jeff. Next, Emiliana McCoy Streeter, 1941 to 2026. Amelia McCoy Streeter, age 85, of Plainfield Road, passed away on September 11, 2026. She was born in Northampton on June 10, 1941, the daughter of Donald and Helen McCoy. She graduated from Williamsburg High School and attended business school. It is her wish that services be private. In lieu of flowers, memorial contributions may be made to either the Asheville Fire Department, 420 Main Street, Asheville, Mass., 01330, or Highland Ambulance, P.O. Box 842, Goshen. Next, Tommy Olaf Elder, 1933 to 2026. Tommy Olaf Elder, 93, passed away peacefully on September 6, 2026, after a life full of adventure and creativity. He lived in Asheville and also in Northampton, Massachusetts in his later years, but Tommy was a world traveler. He leaves behind his wife of 56 years, Andrea Leskis, 4 children, Tanya Elder in Paris, Sasha Elder in Auroraville, South India, Dakon Abbey in Northampton, Amjurjan Elder in Cayenne, France, and 8 grandchildren spread throughout the world. One of Tommy's greatest talents was meeting strangers, striking up conversations with anyone, no matter the cultural differences and language barriers, and regaling them with his adventures. Our final obituary is Susan McGowan Titus, parentheses Robeson, 1933-2026. On the evening of Saturday, August 29, 2026, our family bid a bittersweet farewell to teacher, historian, gardener, hearth cook, and prolific reader, Susan McGowan Titus Robeson, age 93, in rural Culpeper, Virginia. By the time she and her husband traded city life for the hill town of Ashfield in 1973, their family included four daughters, Jennifer, Elizabeth, Carolyn, and Gretchen. After Ron's death in 1976, Susan raised the girls herself. Western Massachusetts was where Susan's passion for 18th and 19th century history blossomed into a career. She became a master guide at Historic Deerfield in the early 1970s, developing expertise on all aspects of the museum, including specialized tours, writing information materials, and presenting living history vignettes for visitors. I'm now reading from the bulletin board section of the paper. First, we have food pantry distribution set. This month's distributions for the Hilltown Church's food pantry will be held October 13 and 27 from 3 to 5 p.m. at the Congregational Church on Main Street. Masks are still required, but inside the church during distribution. Next, couple hosts chamber music. Bill Feinstein and Deb Scheer will host another chamber music concert at their home on Bug Hill Road on Sunday, November 1 at 3 p.m. The performance will feature the Mimosa Collective, an all-women's ensemble. The program will include beautiful and exotic music by Debussy and Ravel, as well as a musical response to the Ravel by British composer Judith Weir. The performers are Caitlin Felsman Fitzer, mezzo-soprano, Sarah Swersey, flute, Deborah Scher, cello, and Wu Mai Wei, piano. Respond to dasherr@gmail.com to reserve places as space is limited. Entrance is free, but donations are gratefully accepted at the door. There will be a reception after the performance. A repeat performance will be offered at the Second Congregational Church, 16 Court Square in Greenfield, on Saturday, November 7. There will be an entrance fee for that performance. Elmer's to exhibit textile arts. Ashfield Needles and Threads will be exhibiting works representing a wide range of textile arts in the Wicked Good Cafe on Main Street from October 16 through late December. Stroll around the cafe and enjoy the inspiring variety of handmade works of art, including framed pieces, rugs, and wearable garments. Next, Co-op exhibits Floorscapes, an exhibition of painted floor mats by Joanne Gold, entitled Floorscapes from Mountains to the Sea, will be featured at the Shelburne Arts Co-op through October 26. Folk musician to perform. Folk musician Tom Nielsen will bring his satire and social commentary to the First Congregational Church on Friday, October 23 at 7 p.m. The event is sponsored by the church's Mission and Social Justice Committee. We invited Tom to Ashfield because his music mirrors the values we hold dear, said Lori Wyman, chair of the committee. Our committee uses the church's resources to effect change in the community and beyond. Tom believes that folk music can affect change. He has performed in 22 countries on 5 continents, and his experiences in different cultures are reflected in his award-winning, insightful, politically astute, and often funny songs. We thought the time was right to spend an evening with Tom. Nielsen's travels are reflected in his songs, intertwined with upstate New York farm roots and a commitment to social justice. The church will open at 6:30 p.m. Reservations are not required. There will be a donation fee of $15 to $20. Parking is available behind the church. Jazz Vespers at St. John's. St. John's Church will hold its first Jazz Vespers on Sunday, November 1, All Saints Day at 4 p.m. in its sanctuary. The program will feature specially chosen readings and the performances of three local musicians: Michael Dunning on bass, Benny Cohn on piano, and Sturgis Cunningham on drums. Both the readings and the music will reflect the spirit of All Saints Day. Jazz Vespers is a beloved tradition performed in churches worldwide. The program is free and open to the public. All are welcome. Refreshments will be served. Group hosts Mushroom Hunt. The Shantigar Foundation in Rome will hold a mushroom hunt Saturday, October 17, from 11 a.m. to 1 p.m. Local expert John Wheeler will present a slideshow and lead a woodland hike. Last, dance sponsored by Climate Group. A fall dance will benefit the Art Garden's efforts to increase awareness of biodiversity. The dance will be held Saturday, October 17, in the Shelburne-Buckland Community Center, 53 Main Street, Shelburne Falls, from 7 to 9 p.m. The suggested donation is $10 to $20. I have been reading from the Asheville News. I hope that you have a very good day.
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2: Hello, this is Marie with the Amherst Bulletin for Thursday, October 8th, 2026. Quabbin plan draws flood of opposition. Western Mass residents, lawmakers challenge request for another 20 million gallons a day, by Emily Klein, staff writer. Western Massachusetts residents and legislators flooded a state hearing last week with opposition to a plan to withdraw an additional 20 million gallons of water per day from the Quabbin Reservoir, arguing the application violates state water policy. The Massachusetts Water Resources Authority, a state organization that oversees the use of Quabbin Reservoir water, withdraws an average of 200 million gallons a day from the reservoir to supply drinking water and sewer to 3.1 million people and more than 5,500 businesses in 61 communities in eastern and central Massachusetts. The MWRA recently applied for state approval to withdraw an additional 10% of water from the Quabbin each day to supply new communities. The authority contends the system can handle the additional demand. More than 200 people attended the Massachusetts Water Resources Commission public hearing at Belchertown Town Hall to push back on this claim. Speakers questioned the fairness of asking communities that surround the reservoir to steward more water withdrawal when there are no requirements on the communities receiving the water or explanation as to why the extra water is needed. Lawmakers took it a step further. They argued that such a proposal violates the letter and spirit of a 1984 state law that governs the transfer of waters between communities. Theoretical capacity is not demonstrated demand, and without demonstrated demand, there is no actual transfer, said State Rep. Aaron Saunders of Belchertown. Massachusetts regulates all water movement between its 28 water basins through the Interbasin Transfer Act of 1984. The Water Resources Commission enforces this law by reviewing applications to provide and receive water between these basins. The Commission has not announced when it will vote on the MWRA application, and public comment remains open until October 7th. In order to win approval, any donor, in this case the MWRA, must prove that further water extraction will not impede current and future needs during both normal and drought conditions. Communities receiving the water must show no other viable water sources and a track record of conservation efforts. Our decisions are quite weighty, Water Resources Commission Chair Vandana Rao said. They have a lot of conditions, and they describe the thinking of the commission as they come to that decision. Saunders argued that the commission cannot adequately evaluate the donor application without understanding the transfer's purpose and location. He said the law requires the MWRA to identify who will receive the water, but the authority has only stated the water is for future use. MWRA is looking for approval for a slush fund, Orange resident Jane Pierce said. They want a bank of water that they can just hand out later on without bothering to give you any of the information. The Quabbin currently sits at 77.6% capacity, which is considered below normal on the MWRA drought plan. The reservoir has hovered in this category throughout 2026, which does not trigger water restrictions for the municipalities receiving it. Many stewarding towns, speakers pointed out, have been under a water ban all summer to preserve not only their water supplies, but the Quabbin as well. Hopefully, this is something that you're aware of with the current drought condition, but we in New Salem are seeing this receding water line. New Salem Town Coordinator Emily Hill said, gesturing to an image on display of the Quabbin 12 feet below capacity. Without a destination, speakers speculated that the water will be used for future growth in eastern Massachusetts. Belchertown Select Board member Lessa Lassard Pearson noted that Governor Maura Healey pledged to build 222,000 homes by 2035. MWRA is currently waiving the $5 million entrance fee into the system for new member towns until 2027, Hill said. Stephen Garabedian, a Belchertown resident and hydrologist, said Weymouth is looking to develop its former naval base into a 6,500-unit housing development, which Healy supports. As a hydrologist, one of the first things you learn is that water flows down, he said. Well, the other axiom is that water flows towards money. But as water flows away from Western Massachusetts, so do the stewarding town's chances of economic development. Cheryl Dutton, chair of the Belchertown Economic Development Corporation, said water remains a limiting factor in the development of the Belchertown State School, but the town cannot pull from the Quabbin. The MWRA's proposal points to substantial projected economic growth in the communities that would receive this water over the coming decades, State Senator Joe Comerford of Northampton said. While the communities surrounding the Quabbin, though beautiful, continue to confront a very different future. Chronic population decline, inadequate infrastructure, limited water sewer capacity, and a dearth of economic opportunity. As Comerford left the podium, her face flushed red and hands shaking, she acknowledged the whispered appreciation from her constituents at the meeting. During a 15-minute break, Comerford noted that none of the commissioners besides Rao attended the meeting in person. The commissioner's lack of presence concerns Comerford, who speculated that the transfer was a done deal. But she affirmed that her work would not be over until this ended. "We're scrappy out here," Comerford said. "We fight hard, and they have not even seen one fraction of the fight we're going to bring." Major review looms for regional school PACT. Four-town review will examine representation, sixth grade enrollment, and how communities share costs, by Scott Merzbach, staff writer. A review panel will examine representation on the regional school committee, whether Amherst sixth graders could join the regional school system, and how each town's annual assessment is calculated, as Amherst, Pelham, Shutesbury, and Leverett prepare to revisit their regional agreement. Town, school, and finance officials from the four towns met on September 26th with representatives of the State Department of Elementary and Secondary Education and the Massachusetts Association of Regional Schools to gather information before the review committee is formed. The 1 to 2 year process will reopen and revise the agreement for the grades 7 through 12 district, which was established in the 1950s and last modified in 1997. Regional Committee Chairman William Scher of Pelham said the review committee, including its membership, could be established by the regional committee at its next meeting, scheduled for October 20th. The push to revise the regional agreement follows several issues in recent years. The district has used an alternative method to apportion each town's annual payment, though that method is not written into the agreement. The agreement also contains outdated language, such as failing to reflect that Amherst now has a town council form of government. Another issue is whether the current 9-member regional committee, which has 5 representatives from Amherst, 2 from Pelham, and 1 each from Shutesbury and Leverett, meets the one person, one vote requirement mandated by the state. Michelle Griffin, regional governance coordinator for the State Department of Elementary and Secondary Education, did not say definitively whether the committee complies. She indicated that it may, because its members are appointed by each town's school committee, which is elected by that town's residents. The committee could also meet the requirement in other ways, she said, such as district-wide vote across the four towns. In addition, Amherst is having its sixth graders, as part of the Chestnut Street Academy, educated in the Amherst Regional Middle School, even though these students are not part of the regional school district. Amherst Town Council President Mandy Jo Henneke asked if there could be a provision that would allow Amherst sixth graders to be incorporated into the regional school, even if the other town's sixth graders were not part of this. But Griffin said, with one exception, Mohawk Trail Regional, such partial regional districts are not allowed under current state law, though she would check with the state attorney to verify this. Partial regionalization of the sixth grade would likely need special legislation, Griffin added. Whatever changes are recommended by the review committee will have to be approved by the town council in Amherst and town meetings in the three smaller towns, with the full text of the revised agreement placed on the warrants. Griffin said the communities have a very old agreement that needs to be adjusted, observing that in recent years, an alternative funding method has been used for calculating assessments that include placing a so-called guardrail on how much any community's contribution could increase. But that alternative formula is not listed in the agreement, meaning only the statutory method established by the state can be used. It's only allowable if it's in the regional school agreement, Griffin said. Griffin said the regulatory and statutory language in the agreement must be updated to meet current state law, and the admission and withdrawal sections could be changed so new communities could be added or current communities could be subtracted. Jay Berry, a consultant with the Massachusetts Association of Regional Schools, said he has helped update around 18 regional agreements across the state, and there will likely be grants available to help the review committee, though he cautioned it will be time-consuming. The projects are significant. They take a lot of work and they take a lot of time, Barry said. He suggested that it should have school committee, select board, town council, and finance committee representatives from each town, though there was question about whether Amherst's larger size might prompt it to put forward more members. Ajay Kashu, who chairs the Shutesbury Finance Committee, asked whether the review committee would be updating the regional agreement to reflect current practices, or whether it would be about proposing changes to the existing structure. That would be unknown until that committee is given its charge. A similar question came from Pelham Select Board Chairman Bob Agolia, who wanted to know what topics would be considered by the review committee beyond expanding the number of grade levels in the region and providing an alternative assessment method. A committee in the 1990s proposed extending the region to encompass all K through 12 students, though that was never implemented by the communities. University serves up $120 million food initiative. New research hub aims to tackle global food challenges while strengthening regions' farms and food economy. By Scott Merzbach, staff writer. The University of Massachusetts is launching a $120 million Future of Food initiative, anchored by a new 36,000 square foot research center and five permanent endowments aimed at tackling global food security, climate resilience, and food safety. The research center, set to break ground in late 2027, will house the new Paul and Diane Manning Food Innovation Hub. The initiative's five permanent endowments include a catalyst fund focused on research and innovation for the global food system. The university announced the ambitious initiative last month, noting that one of its major goals is to help feed a projected global population of 10 billion by 2050, amid growing challenges from climate change, sustainability, and food safety. UMass is committed to supporting cutting-edge research, providing hands-on student training, and fostering external partnerships to drive transformative solutions that strengthen climate-resilient agriculture, expand food equity and production, and create a healthier, more sustainable future of food for all. Chancellor Javier A. Reyes said in a statement, "The initiative is supported by both private and public money, with $30 million coming from Paul and Diane Manning through their family foundation, and another $30 million from the state. UMass will also put up $30 million, and another $30 million will be raised by the UMass Amherst Foundation. The initiative brings together many programs at UMass, including food science and agriculture sciences, as well as engineering, public health, computer science, design and business, and even the UMass dining program. The new building will feature a multidisciplinary collaborative research center attached to the existing Chenoweth Laboratory." State Senator Joe Comerford of Northampton has championed legislation that supports local farmers, praised the Future of Food Initiative in a statement. "It leverages the university's outstanding commitments to cutting-edge excellence and interdisciplinary research, teaching and learning to benefit scientific advancement, food security, public health, economic growth, and the common good," Comerford said. "And it has the potential to be of significant benefit to the farmers, food producers, and innovators in Western and North Central Massachusetts, lifting, expanding, and energizing all sectors with every one of its leaps forward." In a phone interview, Comerford elaborated on this idea. "We see it for what it is, a real opportunity for the region to build a center of excellence," Comerford said, adding that the hope is the research can leap beyond the campus to benefit all of Western Massachusetts. Comerford said she has always focused on the needs of the more than 700 farms in her district as the state rapidly loses farmland. "This is another way to come into the sector. Science can make farming a better bet," Comerford said. In addition, there could be an economic boom for the 413, she said, much as the Institute for Applied Life Sciences has been a location for tech startups and an incubator space, creating the magic where new ideas flourish. "The future of food," she said, "can do public health, nutrition, and food science research to improve agricultural outcomes and confront food insecurity." State Rep. Mindy Dom of Amherst expressed appreciation that UMass will host the hub. "I'm thrilled it will be based at the Amherst campus, where it will be rooted in the institution's history and leadership in agricultural education and food science, while benefiting our region and beyond," Dom said. "Inside the new building will be sensory testing labs, innovation kitchens, a food-grade pilot plant, a clinical testing lab, a food demonstration kitchen, and what UMass calls research collaboratories that will enhance capabilities for research, innovation, and product development, sustainable process development, food safety and sensory analysis, consumer feedback, food entrepreneur training, and workshops." The five permanent endowments, in addition to the Catalyst Fund, include a chair in food science, interdisciplinary professorships, and three endowed faculty positions who will examine crucial questions about the future of the global food system. Because Massachusetts represents about 45% of New England's food system jobs and sales, the university anticipates playing a pivotal role in regional food security, workforce development, and industry innovation. The food and agriculture sector has also been one of the only clusters in Western Massachusetts with sustained growth over the past decade. That jibes with a recent report by the Western Massachusetts Economic Development Council, which identified food science, non-pharmaceutical biomanufacturing, and the food ecosystem as a top economic development opportunity for the region and the state. The hope is the initiative can attract and grow new business from a foundation for the local food industry and local farmers, expand the pipeline of trained talent for the food industry, and support other industries such as renewable energy, animal feed, and biomanufacturing that are related to farms. Governor Maura Healey said by bringing together researchers and partners across disciplines, the Future of Food Initiative will tackle some of the biggest challenges facing the food system, create new opportunities in Massachusetts, and help build a safer, healthier, and more sustainable future. The gift from Paul Manning, Chairman and Chief Executive Officer of PBM Capital, and his wife Diane, is the second largest in the history of the flagship. Diane and I have always believed in investing in people and ideas that have the potential to make a real difference, Manning said. Food touches everyone, and there are enormous opportunities to improve how we produce it, make it safer and healthier, and better understand the connection between food and human health. UMass has the talent and expertise to tackle these challenges and, more importantly, turn great ideas into solutions that can have real impact. We're excited to help give them the resources to think big, move faster, and make a difference. Food and agriculture are one of the Commonwealth's greatest opportunities, and this initiative will enable UMass to lead on its behalf with talented graduates, groundbreaking research, and significant commercialization, said Stephen Carham, who chairs the UMass Board of Trustees. UMass President Marty Meehan noted that there is no university better positioned to lead this initiative than UMass Amherst, which is top ranked in the nation for agricultural and food science and top 10 in the world. The Center for the Future of Food, the organizational principal for the initiative, will respond to major shifts in the food ecosystem with significant societal and economic relevance, including climate pressures, AI and robotics-enabled production, precision personalized nutrition, and increased demand for food as medicine solutions. Food affects every aspect of our lives, from health and wellness to economic development and environmental sustainability, said Peter Reinhardt, interim director of the Center for the Future of Food and director of the Institute for Applied Life Sciences. Through this historic investment, UMass Amherst is creating a national model for interdisciplinary collaboration that will drive innovation across the entire food ecosystem. Our goal is not only to generate new knowledge, but to transform that knowledge into technologies, products, and practices that improve lives and strengthen food systems around the world. In addition to the campus being situated near farms and having some farms provide produce and milk to the dining commons, an outgrowth of its funding as Massachusetts Agricultural College more than 160 years ago, the campus also includes the Cranberry Station in East Wareham and the Gloucester Marine Station.
3: 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I will be reading a promotional from LifePath Options for Independence. 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Light refreshments will be served. This will be happening September 25th through October 30th on Fridays from 1 p.m. to 2:30 p.m. This series provides tools to help the following: reduce stress and manage time, set goals and solve problems, improve self-confidence, communicate your feelings, make tough decisions, locate helpful resources. Gain confidence and support to better care for yourself while caring for a friend or relative. Limited space, so registration is required. Call or email for more information. The number is 413-773-5555 and info@lifepathma.org is the other option for getting information. This sounds like a good program. This is Dondi with Valley Eye Radio. I hope you find this interesting, maybe very helpful too for some. Have a good day. Bye-bye.
4: Good day. This is Richard Cito with Valley Eye Radio. Reading from the Thursday, October 8th, 2026 edition of the Belchertown Granby Amherst Sentinel. Front page. The Belchertown Select Board allocates some state aid for radios, a boiler, and some fieldwork. The Belchertown Select Board voted to direct unexpected state aid to police radios, a Jabesh Brook boiler, athletic fieldwork, and a townwide compensation study, while spending roughly $189,000 to stabilization after debate over competing capital needs. After multiple weeks of discussions about how to allocate additional state aid, Belchertown received, after the town's budget season, the select board set aside $34,000 for police radios, $25,000 for a new boiler, $50,000 for athletic field, water tank footings, and $42,000 for a compensation and classification study. School representatives also raised a projected traffic project cost increase and possibly a phone system upgrade, but neither request received an allocation from that surplus. Town Manager Steve Williams said the state provided more aid than the town had estimated after the fiscal year began. Select Board Member Nicole Miner emphasized that the money was not an operating budget overage on revenue from an override. Williams described it as an unusual amount compared to what we got in past years, when extra state aid was generally far lower. This was unprecedented, Williams said of the additional aid, adding that the board had been weighing how to use it responsibly. Members considered spending it on projects, placing some in stabilization reserves, or leaving it to become free cash for the following year. Superintendent Brian Cameron presented school needs before the board began allocating the money. He said Jabesh Brooks' boiler burner had required repeated maintenance and that a contractor recommended replacing it at a cost of about $25,000. The board later approved that amount. Cameron also described a traffic project at Jabesh Brook. The school district had received $200,000 at a town meeting, while the project estimate was about $350,000. At first, the discussion left unclear whether the additional $150,000 was needed to pay for a completed study. Cameron later clarified that the study had already been paid for and that the larger estimate was for the project that followed. The board didn't allocate surplus funds for that. The athletic field water storage tank project had received $250,000 from the Community Preservation Committee, Cameron said. Additional engineering and some concrete footing work had emerged, with the footing and pad estimated in at about $100,000. The final cost was still unknown, and Cameron said the district had already spent about $50,000 of its own money on some unexpected expenses. "I would at least ask for $50,000 to replace what we paid," Cameron said, noting that the district was still waiting for more precise project figures. The board ultimately approved $50,000 for that work. The fourth school concern was the planned end of traditional copper phone service from Verizon, which could affect elevators, fire alarms, and security systems. Cameron estimated that replacing or upgrading the affected connections could cost between $20,000 and $40,000. He said the district researched alternates, including cellular and satellite-based systems, and was still looking for more information about when the change would take effect. The board didn't allocate funds for those phone systems. The board also considered requirements from the town department, including $34,000 for police radios and $42,000 for a compensation and classification study. Williams said the town study would review 72 non-union job titles, including job descriptions and comparisons with other communities. He said that review was overdue and could help the town plan for future recruitments and for retirements that are coming up. Members disagreed over how much of the surplus should go to immediate needs versus putting some in reserves. Turner said she was wary of committing the unexpected revenue to newly presented costs. "I feel like we just won the lottery and we're going to spend it all. I don't like that." She supported addressing urgent needs while putting some money into a stabilization of future expenses. Williams identified police radios and the Javish Brook boilers as immediate priorities. The board approved a motion to allocate $34,000 for radios and $25,000 for the Javish boiler. Jorns Koolhens said both sounded like emergencies and a proper use of capital. The board then debated a proposed allocation for the field work and the compensation study. Miner questioned the optics of using public funds for a study that might not produce any visible benefits. Williams responded that the town needed to update descriptions to reflect language in for the municipal workers. "We have just so many problems with our job descriptions, and we need to dig out of that hole." After amending the proposal to reduce the field allocation from $100,000 to $50,000, the board approved $50,000 for the water tank footings, $42,000 for the study, and the remainder goes into stabilization. The discussion put the amount moving to stabilization at about $189,000, though members worked through different calendars. Now, this allocation leaves a traffic project and phone system upgrades to be outstanding. Cameron said the schools would continue to seek more precise costs for these projects and clarify the traffic estimate with the facilities team. So it looks like they're wrapped up on how to use that extra money from the state. Election letters. The Sentinel welcomes readers to participate in this year's state election by writing letters to the editor for publication. Letters of up to 250 words from local residents endorsing candidates on the ballot or discussing campaign issues should be sent to the Sentinel by email to sentinel@turley.com. or care of Turley Publications, 24 Water Street, Palmer, Mass., 01069. Or you can fax them to this number, 413-289-1977, by 12 o'clock noon on Friday, October 16th. These letters will be published on Wednesday, October 21st. No endorsements will be made. Letter writers need to provide their name and the town they reside in. Now, please include a daytime telephone number to verify that it is you who sent in the letter. Your phone number will not be printed. Here's your chance to get your thoughts out there for your local elected officials. And at the annual Rotary Celebrity Bartending Night, over in Granby, the Granby Wine House and Vineyard at Jameson Farm served as venue for the annual Granby Rotary Celebrity Bartending Night. It was organized by the Holyoke Rotary Club. The event united Granby, South Hadley, and Holyoke charters for an evening of networking, wine tasting, and community spirit. "I thought getting celebrity bartenders and trying to get someone from each of the towns would help foster growth in our club through the three communities," said Rotarian Barbara Barron. "We wanted something that was going to raise money, but also raise awareness for our Rotarian club, as well as just have us meet new people and have a few laughs." September 30th marked the third year for the event, which attracted business professionals and prominent figures within the three towns. Noteworthy attendees included

0: This broadcast service is provided by Valley iRadio. The material being read is the copyright property of the publications being read. Access to this program is solely for persons who cannot read the original printed version due to a visual impairment or other disability. By continuing to listen, you confirm that you have such a condition.
1: In the past, just a good group of people. District Governor Christine Burns offered the organization perspective and recalled the Rotary Club has a 125-year history. Rotarian Rosanna Lopez stated she joined the organization due to her drive to give back to the community. She's a new member, only been a member for 6 months, but mentioned the club has already been a positive influence on her life. I'd just like to know and network with as many people as I can, Lopez said. They may not be able to service me, but I could be able to connect them to somebody else. Sounds like a good cause and a good club to be a member of. Back to local politics. The planning board discussed the town data center policy. The topic of data centers arose during the Belchertown Planning Board meeting back on September 21st. Questions centered around defining what a data center meant, determining what the town's stance was on data centers, and the moratoriums implementing on them in surrounding towns. I asked to have the data center policy discussion put on the agenda because every day I pick up the paper. I see another community talking about a moratorium, about bylaws. Planning Board Chair Dan Baudette began the conversation by mentioning how the House of Representatives have been sending out communications regarding the subject and how other communities have talked about implementing moratoriums and setting up some bylaws. The speaker asked Town Planner Doug Albertson for a status update on town policy governing the subject. How would our zoning laws treat them? I mean, at first we could say, oh, you can't put an industrial use any place except in an industrial zone. Albertson admitted there wouldn't be many places to set one up in the town of Belchertown, as the number of industrial zones within Belchertown's borders were limited. He also acknowledged the possibility of a data center company would argue that they were exempt from this restriction, because they always do, but also acknowledged there wasn't currently an official stance on the topic of data centers. It's something that we need to confront. I mean, almost 30 years ago, we put adult entertainment in the zoning bylaw, even though it's never been an issue in town, figuring, well, we better head it off, and it's worked. We've put it in the zoning, and no one's ever showed up. Albertson agreed it was time to address the subject, which opened the floor for further discussion. He also mentioned the governor imposed a temporary moratorium on data centers, which sparked further discussion on what the moratorium meant to the town. Speaker 1 asked if data centers required a permit to begin construction and should the need arise for one if the state or the towns were the one to issue it. They're so huge. There's so much water involved. They might need to go through the Department of Environmental Protection. I don't know. Baudet questioned if the statement implied such projects were in conflict of the Mass EPA Act, which requires state agencies to study potential environmental impacts from these projects. That policy demands approved projects to avoid or minimize damage to the environment. Albertson confirmed he was sure it would be the case. At MEPA, with the energy use, if nothing else, first, we need to understand what is the definition of a data center. The follow-up conversation centered around the definition of a data center. The governor's mandate defines a data center as one which exceeds power consumption demands greater than 25 megawatts, a figure community preservation Mike Hoffler described as a lot of power. I think for our purposes for our town, we need to just come up with a quick definition, but have one that is much, much lower in peak power demand, Hoffler floated. He floated the idea of reclassifying the power threshold to be more than 1 megawatt worth of power. He illustrated the amount would be the equivalent to 50 or 1,000 homes worth. Due to the definition vagueness, the planning board agreed to feature the discussion as a main talking point at another meeting. We'll put it on the agenda and keep on discussing it until we see how things are going to come out on this one, Baudet said. Seems like data center has become hot business in the world of politics and town planning. Obituaries. Jean M. Boulay, age 77, passed away on September 26, 2026, at Christopher Heights. She was born in Lee, Massachusetts, on July 7, 1949. Jean was raised in Lee, Mass., and after graduating from high school, she

0: followed her mother's footsteps, attending Framingham State University, where she earned a bachelor's degree in home economics. Jeannie began her teaching career at Chicopee Comp High School, where she taught from 1972 to 1976. That's where she married. She lived in Chicopee and Holyoke prior to relocating to Belchertown back in 1980. After her teaching career, Jeannie worked as an insurance agent for Bell & Hudson Insurance. That's where she finally retired from. Jeannie was a wonderful cook and enjoyed things like sewing, crafting, and selling her crafts at local fairs. Jeannie leaves behind her daughter, Christine J. Boulay of Chicopee, who wishes to thank the staff of Christopher Heights for taking care of Jeannie in her final years. Calling hours were last Thursday at the Bears and Story Belchertown Funeral Home. A funeral service was held afterwards, and burial was at the South Cemetery in Belchertown. Well, that concludes this week's death notices and obituaries. Some local community events. The 15th annual BUCC Quilt Show and its sale for October 30th through November 1st. Quilts will be decorating the Belchertown United Church of Christ Congregational, located at 18 Park Street in Belchertown. Featured this year will be red and checker quilts. 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The sewing tag sale features fabric, yarn, any kind of needlework, and tools. It runs through the days of the show and on to the following week. There's only a $5 entry fee for show hours. October 30th, 31st from 10 to 6, November 1st from 10 to 5. Sewing tag sale is on November 2nd. And also, in case you need it, a handicap lift is available in the parking lot at the side door of the church. Any questions? Email Jane at ahc60@hotmail.com. And again, that's at 18 Park Street, October 30th and November 1st. Friends of the Clapp Memorial Library in the basement are moving right along as the Friends plans for the book sales in 2027. Now's your chance to get in part of the action and be part of the future book sales. The Friends is going to hold their annual meeting October 15th at 7 p.m. on the main floor of the library. They'll include election of several board officers, including president, VP, treasurer, recording secretary, and membership secretaries for different various years. Position descriptions can be found at the website, friendsofclapplibrary.org. All are welcome to be heard and to attend. I guess if you get there, getting ready for the book sale in the spring once the basement at the library is redone. The United Church is going to hold a takeout turkey dinner. Early turkey. That's over in Ware. The United Church of Ware at 49 Church Street will hold a takeout turkey dinner on Monday, October 19th. That starts at 4:30 p.m. until the food runs out. Drive up to the Church Street side of the church and a runner will take your food order and bring it to your car. The cost is only $15 per meal and includes turkey with all the fixings. Any more information, give the church a call at 413-967-9981. And again, that's at the United Church of Ware on 49 Church Street. Belchertown Fire Department is going to host an open house during Fire Prevention Week. That was on Saturday, October 10th. It ran from 9 to 12. Visitors were able to see demonstrations of department equipment, meet members of the Belchertown Fire Department, have some refreshment. Now remember, the open house falls on the final day of Fire Prevention Week. That runs October 4th through October 10th. This year's theme from the National Fire Protection Association was Charge Into Fire Safety. Safe charging is a superpower. Fire Prevention Week is the longest running public health observance in the U.S. It's held each year during the week of October 9th. Well, that wraps up goings on with the Belchertown Fire Department for last week. What's going on in local high school sports? Well, a couple of Thursdays ago, Johan Yoon, Christian Frege, and Jake Demento had two goals each to lead Belchertown boys soccer to an 8-0 win over Granby. Belchertown improved to a record of 2 wins, 7 losses, and 1 tie on the season. Granby fell to a record of 3 wins, 4 losses on the season. Again, this was in boys soccer. And the Granby girls battled to a draw with South Hadley. South Hadley's record now on the season is 4 win, 1 tie, 1 loss, and 4 ties. The Lady Rams from Granby, their record is 5 wins, 0 losses, and 3 ties. We'll find out more how they're running. I believe they have a game coming up against Agawam soon. Last week, Pathfinder Boys Soccer had a 5-1 loss at home against Southwick Regional, but they rallied and rebounded to defeat Smith Vocational by a score of 2-1, and then they beat Munson 2-0 last Friday evening. Their record improved to 7 wins, 2 losses, and 1 tie on the season. The Pioneers were then off for 6 days before returning to action. They had a game on Thursday, October 8th against the High School of Commerce. We hope to have those scores for you next week. And Belchertown girls soccer beat Ludlow. A couple of Saturday afternoons ago, Aubrey Klingensmith scored all 3 goals for the Orioles. She had a hat trick, and they went on to shut out rival Ludlow by a score of 3-0. The Lady Orioles soccer improved to a record of 6 wins, 4 losses overall. The Orioles were back in action on Thursday, October 8th at Long Meadow at 4 p.m. And again, we hope to have those scores for you next week. That wraps up local high school sports for the week. What's happening at the Granby Free Public Library for the rest of the month? The trial of Lizzie Borden. That'll be discussed on Thursday, October 15th at 5:30 p.m. Join Honorable Dennis J. Curran, he's a justice in the Massachusetts Supreme Court, to discuss the famous case of Lizzie Borden. Space is limited. Sign up at the library. Knitting group, every Wednesday afternoon at 2. Bring your latest project and join from a little conversation. Give us some tips and maybe learn some new tricks. Holiday Family Book Bingo. That's going to be Thursday, October 22nd at 6 p.m. Bring the kiddos in. All ages are welcome. Come play bingo to win from free books and enjoy some spooky treats. Sourdough Starter Workshop with Sourdough Brandon. That's on Thursday, October 29th at 6 p.m. Space is limited. Sign up. Who doesn't like a sourdough bread? Friends of the Granby Library Meeting. That's Thursday, October 22nd at 4:30 p.m. Go to the GrambyLibrary.org website for more information on what's happening at your Granby Free Library. On that topic, join us for a friendly, relaxed afternoon at the Granby Free Public Library. There's a new book group. They're going to meet monthly, every third Tuesday of the month at 2 p.m. to discuss various genres of fiction. Group members will vote on the titles they'd like to take up and read in advance. Upcoming books are made available at the library in multiple formats, whether it's regular print, large print, or an audiobook. For the October 20th meeting, the book choice is The Friar Club by Kate Quinn. Stop by the library for a copy of your book in whatever media you desire. Afternoon book groups combine the joy of reading with the benefit of conversation, community, and some personal enrichment, making them a rewarding way to spend time. Now just remember, the Granby Free Public Library is located at 297 East State Street, Granbury, Mass. And over in Belchertown, they honored winners of the Red, White, and Belchertown Essay Contest. 3 student writers recognized for reflections on America's 250th birthday. The town of Belchertown and the U.S. 250th Anniversary Task Force are proud to announce the 3 winners of the Red, White, and Belchertown Essay Contest that was held in honor of the nation's 250th birthday. The winners were recognized back on September 24th at Red, White, and Belchertown, the town's community celebration of the semi-quincentennial, where each student read from their entry before a hometown audience. Here are the winners. Kindergarten through grade 3, Ayam Ipoza Falani, grades 9 through 12, Ella Ricker, grades 4 through 8, Zeta Mora. The town extended its sincere thanks to every student who submitted an entry. Each essay was read with care, and together they offered a meaningful picture of what it meant to grow up in Belchertown and in America. Selecting just these 3 winners was a difficult task. The town thanks the families, teachers, and neighbors who encouraged the young writers and the U.S. 250 Task Force for organizing the event. Kudos to all of them who contributed to the essays. The Granby Cultural Council sponsors the Granby Preservation Society's Ms. Valentine Memory Tree Ornament Event. Come help us make ornaments for Kellogg Hall, former teacher Ms. Valentine Gallup's memory tree that's located on the front lawn. This event is free for all ages. And couple of weeks ago, the fall nor'easter did not spoil the 167th Belchertown Fair. The annual Belchertown Fair began on September 25th and closed its doors on September 27th. For 3 days, the town common was host to a slew of impressive Finelli amusements provided midway rides, small business vendors, food carts, carnival games, and craft exhibitions. The yearly tradition showcased a plethora of time-honored competitions and carried this year's theme of Stars, Stripes, and Fair Nights. I have four teenagers that we've been bringing to the fair since we moved here, said Barton Beeswax owner and Belchertown resident Melissa Hibbler. It's different being a vendor because I can watch all the kids. They give me their backpacks and just head off for the rides. It's fun to see everything. Now, the fair remained popular in spite of a nor'easter taking place over the weekend. Residents braved strong winds and unpredictable rainfall to attend the massive campus. Excited children and families populated the landscape as the familiar sights and smells of a carnival day filled the air. The weather this year was unfortunate, but the whole town looked forward to it. They talk about it in the schools. Now, despite the overcast skies and inclement weather, the annual parade took place on September 26, which began on South Main Street and traveled along the town common onto Main Street. The parade showcased the Belchertown High School Marching Band as they kicked off the day's festivities with rousing renditions of modern and classic American tunes. The Belchertown Fair has its roots as an agricultural gathering. That was on full display with a wide assortment of animals presented in the pulling ring. Horse pulls featured equines, both large and small, as they competed for cash prizes. The 4-H Town Council, whose eponymous H's stand for Heads, Hearts, Hands, and Help, was instrumental to traditional events coordinated over the weekend. It was a positive experience, said volunteer Aaron Thibault. We get to help out the community. We get to help out the fair committee. We help set up tents. We promote the fair, and the children that are in 4-H get to not only show off their exhibits, but they get to share their knowledge. In spite of uncertain cloudy skies and heavy winds, the Belchertown Fair remained a beloved and well-attended event. With a long history dating back to the 1800s, the fair is poised to stay a town tradition for many years to come. I guess it was a somewhat soggy weekend, but a successful one. And here's a recap or a summary of some events that'll be happening. Boat, Belchertown Overcoming Adversity in partnership with Belchertown Public Schools and the Belchertown Rec Department and local businesses is celebrating National Red Ribbon Week. That's going to be October 23rd through the 31st. This year's activities will bring together students, families, businesses, and community members to promote substance use prevention, healthy choices, and mental awareness. The 2026 National Red Ribbon theme, Make a Difference, Be a Hero, Stay Drug-Free. Well, here's a summary of some of the events that are going to be happening. Drug and Vape Take Back Day, October 24th. Boat will host a Drug and Vape Take Back Day on Saturday, October 24th from 10 to 2 on the Belchertown Common Lot. Community members are encouraged to bring in unwanted or unused medication and vaping products for safe disposal. Helping Hands participants in Out of the Darkness Walk, that's October 24th. Members of Boat, there'll be a student-led substance use prevention and mental health group at Belchertown High School, will participate in the American Foundation for Suicide Prevention, Out of the Darkness Walk in Agawam on Saturday, October 24th. Heroes on the Hardwood, Harlem Drixerts versus Belchertown Dream Team. The Red Ribbon Week continues into November with Heroes on the Hardwood, a family-friendly basketball event featuring the Harlem Tricksters versus the Belchertown Dream Team on Wednesday, November 4th at 6:30 p.m. at Belchertown High School. For more information about Red Ribbon Week activities or to obtain a red ribbon for your business, contact Chris Hoag at khoag@belchertownps.org or give her a call at 413-323-0423, extension 115. And some good news, the town of Belchertown has been awarded nearly $2.3 million in state grants from the Healy Driscoll administration. The five awards will complete the directional and identification signs in the town wayfinding program, finish the Sports Haven project, fund planning for the Belchertown Cultural District, support water and sewer work at 68 Berkshire Ave, and strengthen road safety efforts by the Belchertown Police Department. Well, congratulations. Town could use that money, and it'll be well spent. And a quick summary of how the dollars are going to be used. Wayfinding for street signs, $95,000. Cultural district planning, $50,000. 6-8 Berkshire Ave water sewer work, $240,000. The Sports Haven water and sewer project, $1.8 million. And police department road safety, they get $35,000 for that. For more information about these projects, visit BelcherTown.org website or give Don Cody a call at Grants. She's the Grants Coordinator at DCOTE@BelcherTown.org. Well, this has been Rich Orsino with Valley Eye Radio, reading from the October 8th, 2026 edition of the BelcherTown Grampy Hammer Sentinel. Thank you for the privilege of your time, and I hope you have a great week.
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2: 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Welcome to the Veterans and Retirees Minute on Valley Eye Radio. 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These are articles from numerous sources that focus or expand on issues that may or may not be covered in the national or local news broadcasts. So, without further ado, let's hear what's in the news today. This article comes from military.com. It is dated October 12th of 2026, being read in also on the 12th, and written by Catherine Plummer. And the title of the article, DHS Secretary Defends Livestream Public Execution, Says President Trump Restoring America's Values. Department of Homeland Security Secretary Mark Mullen said that the prospects of live streaming the execution of convicted Fort Hood murderer Nidal Hassan is part of, quote, restoring America's values. Hassan, who was previously a psychiatrist for the Army, was convicted in 2013 of 45 counts of premeditated and attempted murder after he killed 13 people and wounded more than 30 others in a 2009 shooting at Fort Hood, Texas. It was the deadliest non-combat attack on an American military base. He was shot during the attack and is now in a wheelchair. He is scheduled to be executed on December 3rd by the military. Last week, on October 8th, Defense Secretary Pete Hegseth said the execution would be public, while the Pentagon confirmed to military.com that the current plan involves, quote-unquote, live-streaming Hassan's death. Quote, first of all, no one has to watch it, quote-unquote, Mullen said Sunday on CBS News, Face the Nation. Quote, I follow President Trump. He's the commander-in-chief of the country, and he does a phenomenal job. He leads his country with a very, very, very direct, forward, straight hand, and he is restoring Americans' values, quote-unquote. If it ultimately is approved and goes on as intended, it would mark the first public execution in the United States since 1936. The plan has drawn bipartisan criticism and also attracted backlash from human rights activists. Mullen said that he did not believe broadcasting the execution would fuel radicalization. Quote, I don't see it as an elevated risk at this point at all because of this, quote unquote, he said. I think people need to understand it. Understand if you attack America, we will come after you, and we will make sure that the punishment fits the crime, quote unquote. Quote, I have no sympathy for him, and I give absolutely zero thought to the way this man dies, quote unquote, he added. Military.com reached out to DHS for comment and received no immediate response. President Trump and Vice President Vance have different reactions to the plan. President Trump and Vice President J.D. Vance have different reactions to Secretary Hegseth's desire for a public live stream execution. President Trump said on October 9th, President Trump said October 9th during a White House event that Hassan will be getting, quote, the death penalty through firing squad and he deserves it, quote unquote. President Trump called him a, quote unquote, maniac. But the same day, when asked about his feelings toward a public execution being broadcast to the masses, Vice President Vance said if it comes to fruition, quote, he is not going to be watching it, quote unquote. So, quote, so whatever the controversy is about the method of the execution, I hope people don't forget that this guy, that this is a guy who brutally murdered a lot of innocent people, quote unquote, Vice President Vance told reporters. Secretary Hegg said last week that people need to understand that there are serious consequences for these types of things. Democratic Senator Chris Murphy told CNN that the idea was, quote-unquote, disgusting. The United Nations Office of the High Commissioner for Human Rights said on Friday that if the public killing went ahead, it would breach the absolute prohibition on torture, quote-unquote. And that concludes this article. Hi, this is Phil. This article comes from Military Times Magazine. It is dated Friday, October 9th, 2026. Being read in on October 12th and written by Claire Barrett, B-A-R-R-E-T-T. Title of the article, Daddy's Home. 122 sailors aboard the Abraham Lincoln meet their children for the first time. For 122 sailors aboard the USS Abraham Lincoln docking in San Diego after a 321-day deployment carried extra meaning. These men were about to meet their children for the first time. 10.5 months is a significant amount of time away from home. The mission required that sacrifice, but it does not make up for missed birthdays, anniversaries, and other important family milestones. Lieutenant Commander Tyler Barker, USS Abraham Lincoln's Public Affairs Office, said during a Navy news conference Thursday, there are 122 new dads that are going to walk off the ship today. From the air wing and from my ship, they're waiting to meet their children for the very first time. As thousands of sailors poured off the aircraft carrier to thunderous cheers and distant cowbell clangs, As thousands of sailors poured off the aircraft carriers to thunderous cheers and distant cowbells clanging, some of the first to touch solid ground were those 122 sailors making a beeline to embrace their babies they had, quote, met via screens but never physically touched. Among those sailors was Brett Ledbetter, an air traffic control center officer, whose son was born shortly after the Lincoln's November 21st, 2025 departure. Quote, I just want to hold him and play with him, Ledbetter told NBC News. He's crawling around now, so I'm excited to chase him around the house and give him all the love that, you know, has been kind of withheld for the last 10 months. I am so excited, quote unquote. According to the outlet, Ledbetter's wife was also assigned to what would become a storied deployment, but the sailor had relieved. According to the outlet, Ledbetter's wife was also assigned to what would become a storied deployment, but the sailor had relieved his wife shortly before their birth due to Navy regulations that they can't be on the ship at the same time. Ledbetter's wife, also an air traffic controller, will now swap positions with the sailor and deploy while he stays at home with their son. Ledbetter has served in the Navy for 13 years and deployed two other times on the USS Dwight D. Eisenhower, once to the Red Sea and another time in 2020, was 206 days at sea, NBC News reports. In November of 2025, the Lincoln departed San Diego for a routine six-month deployment, which was extended twice after the U.S. jointly launched Operation Epic Fury with Israel on February 28. For Mackenzie Adkins, she and her husband Alex had planned to start their growing family around his deployment schedule, but the path to conceiving is often not linear. Adkins found herself giving birth 10 weeks ago with Alex video calling in. Quote, I'm feeling a little bit of everything, Adkins told KFMB. Quote, I'm excited above all else, just so ready to have my husband back, to have him finally meet his son. I'm nervous, just the excited nerves of, oh, my goodness, it's finally happening after we thought it was going to happen so many other times, but this is finally it, and I am extremely happy. Quote, We were ready to start our family, so we took the original return home date and used that to plan the pregnancy. And with military life, things just happened, she said. And well, here we are 10 weeks later, and he's finally going to meet his son, quote unquote. On Wednesday, the Abraham Lincoln and elements of its carrier strike group cleared the California coast. Defense Secretary Pete Hegseth announced that the carrier strike group had been awarded the Presidential Unit Citation, the military's highest unit-level valor award. Secretary Hegseth announced the award to the 5,000 sailors aboard the Lincoln, citing the, quote, historic mission that included completing 3,693 combat flights, sinking 64 Iranian warships, launching 450 Tomahawk land attack cruise missiles, and shooting down 77 one-way aerial attack drones, quote unquote. Quote, congratulations to the CNV-72 and all of the CSG-3 on this well-earned Presidential Unit Citation for their extreme heroism over the last 10 months in defense of our homeland, Acting Secretary of the Navy Hung Chau, CAU, wrote on social media. That defense included 40 days in combat and an ironclad maritime blockade against Iran in support of Operation Epic Fury, according to the citation. And that concludes this article. This article comes from military.com, written by Brandon Wiley. Let's see, this is dated October 12th, 2026, being read in on the 12th. And again, for those non-veterans or non-retirees, there's going to be a lot of acronyms here, and those people who these acronyms apply to will know what they mean. But anyway, the title of the article, PMT Status, What Permanent and Total VA Disability Means. Veterans who reach a 100% disability ratings sometimes assume that that number is the finish line. It isn't necessarily. A 100% rating can still be scheduled for a future reexamination, and a future reexamination can result in a reduced rating if the Department of Veterans Affairs finds material improvement. Permanent and total status, commonly shortened to PNT, is the separate designation that closes that door. Two findings combined into one status. PNT is actually two distinct determinations that VA makes together. Total disability exists when a veteran's impairment is severe enough to prevent the average person from following a sustainably gainful occupation under 38 CFR 3.340. That threshold is met either through a scheduler 100% combined rating or through total disability individual unemployability, which pays at the 100% rate for veterans who cannot maintain substantially gainful employment even at a lower combined rate. Permanent is the separate finding defined under the same regulation as impairment that is reasonably certain to continue throughout the veteran's life. VA specifically notes that diseases and injuries of long standing will be regarded as permanently and totally disabling when the probability of improvement under treatment is remote. A veteran can hold a 100% rating without a permanent designation attached to it, and that combination total without permanent is exactly the scenario that leaves a rating exposed to a future reexamination. Why the permanent designation actually matters. Under 38 CFR 3.327, VA generally will not schedule further reexaminations for conditions that have been designated permanent or static. Without that designation, a 100% rating can still be sent back through the CNP exam process years later for a different examiner documenting a seemingly improved condition can trigger a proposed reduction. Even for total ratings that haven't been formally designated permanent, VA regulations offers a meaningful layer of protection under 38 CFR 3.343. A total disability rating cannot be reduced without an examination showing material improvement, and that improvement has to be evaluated in the context of whether the veteran achieved it under the ordinary conditions of life, meaning while working or actively seeking work, rather than through prolonged rest or lifestyle that avoids the demands a job would place on the condition. A separate regulation, 38 CFR 3.344, adds a further protection for ratings that have remained stable for 5 or more years, requiring VA to weigh the full history of the condition rather than a single reexamination in isolation before reducing it. What P&T unlocks? Beyond the reexamination protection, a P&T designation opens benefits that a standard 100% rating alone does not automatically provide. CHAMP V extends health coverage to the spouse and dependent children of a veteran with P&T status. Chapter 35 Survivors and Dependents Education Assistance becomes available to those same dependents, funding education and training. Veterans with P&T status also become eligible for the VA's individual unemployability adjacent protections, and many states extend property tax exemptions, vehicle registration benefits, and other state-level programs to veterans holding P&T status rather than to any 100% rating generally. Dependency and indemnity compensation is available to a surviving spouse if the veteran is held totally disabled for at least 10 years before death, even if the veteran ultimately dies from a condition that wasn't service-connected. Under 38 CFR 3.22, a veteran's rated totally disabled continuously since release from active duty needs only 5 years immediately preceding death to qualify, and a former prisoner of war needs only 1 year under the same regulation. How to find out if you have it already? Veterans can check their status by reviewing their VA's benefits summary letter, sometimes called the award letter, available through va.gov. The letter states whether service-connected disabilities have been determined permanent and total. A veteran who is rated at 100% but doesn't see that language should not assume the designation applies automatically. It has to be determined and documented by the VA, and a veteran who believes their condition qualifies but hasn't received the designation can request VA review it, generally by providing current medical evidence supporting that the condition isn't expected to improve. Veterans working through this determination can get free assistance from an accredited veteran service organization, including the DAV, VFW, and American Legion, all of which can identify what specific medical documentation VA looks for when deciding whether a condition meets the permanence standards. And that concludes this article. This article comes from military.com. It is dated October 12th of 2026, being read in also on the 12th, and written by Catherine Plummer. And the title of the article, DHS Secretary Defends Live Stream Public Execution, says President Trump restoring America's values. Department of Homeland Security Secretary Mark Mullen said that the prospects of live streaming the execution of convicted Fort Hood murderer Nidal Hassan is part of, quote, restoring America's values. Hassan, who was previously a psychiatrist for the Army, was convicted in 2013 of 45 counts of premeditated and attempted murder after he killed 13 people and wounded more than 30 others in a 2009 shooting at Fort Hood, Texas. It was the deadliest non-combat attack on an American military base. He was shot during the attack and is now in a wheelchair. He is scheduled to be executed on December 3rd by the military. Last week, on October 8th, Defense Secretary Pete Hegseth said the execution would be public, while the Pentagon confirmed to military.com that the current plan involves, quote-unquote, live-streaming Hassan's death. Quote, first of all, no one has to watch it, quote-unquote, Mullen said Sunday on CBS News, Face the Nation. Quote, I follow President Trump. He's the commander-in-chief of the country, and he does a phenomenal job. He leads his country with a very, very, very direct, forward, straight hand, and he is restoring America's values, quote-unquote. If it ultimately is approved and goes on as intended, it would mark the first public execution in the United States since 1936. The plan has drawn bipartisan criticism and also attracted backlash from human rights activists. Mullen said that he did not believe broadcasting the execution would fuel radicalization. Quote, I don't see it as an elevated risk at this point at all because of this, quote unquote, he said. I think people need to understand it. Understand if you attack America, we will come after you and we will make sure that the punishment fits the crime, quote unquote. Quote, I have no sympathy for him and I give absolutely zero thought to the way this man dies, quote unquote, he added. Military.com reached out to DHS for comment and received no immediate response. President Trump and Vice President Vance have different reactions to the plan. President Trump and Vice President J.D. Vance have different reactions to Secretary Hegseth's desire for a public live stream execution. President Trump said on October 9th, President Trump said October 9th during a White House event that Hassan will be getting, quote, the death penalty through firing squad, and he deserves it, quote unquote. President Trump called him a, quote unquote, maniac. But the same day, when asked about his feelings toward a public execution being broadcast to the masses, Vice President Vance said if it comes to fruition, quote, he is not going to be watching it, quote unquote. So, quote, so whatever the controversy is about the method of the execution, I hope people don't forget that this guy, that this is a guy who brutally murdered a lot of innocent people, quote unquote, Vice President Vance told reporters. Secretary Hegseth said last week that people need to understand that there's serious consequences for these types of things. Democratic Senator Chris Murphy told CNN that the idea was, quote unquote, disgusting. The United Nations Office of the High Commissioner for Human Rights said on Friday that if the public killing went ahead, it would breach the absolute prohibition on torture, quote unquote. And that concludes this article.
3: 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Veterans, retirees, their family members or caregivers should contact the VA or their local town or city veterans service agent or veterans organization to determine how these benefits may apply to them. So, until next time, done for today.
4: Hello, this is Perry Papalardo, and I have the scam of the day from the online blog, scamaside.com. This article is posted October 6, 2026. The title is FTC Sending Additional Refunds to Victims of University of Phoenix Scam Settlement. This is by Stephen Weissman. For-profit universities have been a target of state and federal investigations for years. I have written about this topic since 2012. It should be noted that not all profit colleges are scams, but there are a number of for-profit colleges, sometimes referred to as diploma mills, that are at times offer credit for your life experience and lure students with promises of a helpful degree, but the students end up with a worthless degree and an empty wallet. Sometimes the names of these scamming colleges and universities are confusingly similar to legitimate colleges. For instance, Columbia State University is a diploma mill, while Columbia University is an eminent Ivy League school. In 2019, the University of Phoenix settled charges brought by the Federal Trade Commission, FTC, that it used deceptive advertising to attract students. These ads falsely implied that the University of Phoenix worked with companies such as AT&T, Yahoo, and Microsoft to create job opportunities for students and to shape its programs for the jobs. Pursuant to the settlement, the University of Phoenix paid $50 million to the FTC, and the FTC began sending refunds to 147,500 former University of Phoenix students in March of 2021, as I told you at that time. Additional rounds of payments were made by the FTC in 2023 and 2025, and now the FTC is sending Zelle payments to people who didn't cash their checks or accept a PayPal payment from the FTC. Tip, if you attended the University of Phoenix and want to find out if you qualify for refunds, check out the FTC Scam Refunds tab in the middle of the first page of scamaside.com. These refund checks are only being sent to students whose debts had not already been canceled by the University of Phoenix. In addition, in order to qualify for a payment, you must have initially enrolled at the University of Phoenix between October 15, 2012 and December 31, 2016 and must have paid more than $5,000 to the University of Phoenix, although this figure can include funds derived from student loans or military benefits. In addition, recently the Department of Education approved federal student loan forgiveness for people who attended the University of Phoenix and were deceived by the school's job placement claims and submitted a valid application for borrower defense. The Department of Education is notifying people whose borrower defense applications were approved. Even if you received a payment from the University of Phoenix Settlement Fund, you can still apply for loan forgiveness through the borrower defense program. If you are considering attending a profit school, first check it out with the United States Department of Education's website at ope.ed.gov to make sure it is an accredited institution. You also should investigate whether a local college, university, or community college should be more cost-effective for you. For-profit colleges and universities are often more expensive than these alternatives while offering any distinct advantages. Also, check out the graduation rates for any profit college you are considering. And finally, investigate the job prospects in your field of study. Don't just take the word of the for-profit college. If you are not a subscriber to ScamAside.com and would like to receive daily emails with the scam of the day, all you need to do is go to the bottom of the initial page of ScamAside.com, type in your email address on the tab that states sign up for this blog. And that's it for the scam of the day, dated October 6, 2026. Thank you so much for listening and take care.
5: This is Bird Note. Although we may think of autumn as a sort of winding down period, for birds, it's as much a season of renewal as the spring. In October and November, we embrace the annual arrival of our winter birds, which spent their summer in breeding territories far to the north. In many parts of the lower 48 states, autumn is the time when the juncos arrive. The arrival of dark-eyed juncos is so characteristic of the colder months that many people call them simply snowbirds. The white-throated sparrow travels well into northern Canada during the breeding season. But in autumn, you'll find them kicking up leaf litter from the east all the way down into Texas and even into the southwest. And October and November mark the southward move of those massive white birds, the swans. In the fall and winter, tundra swans fly to wetlands in the west and mid-Atlantic. While the larger trumpeter swans return to the Pacific Northwest. So, welcome back, and thanks for giving new life to the winter landscape. For Bird Note, I'm Michael Stein.

0: Hi, I'm Linda. I'll be reading a magazine article from Good Housekeeping, May-June 2025 issue by Stephanie Dolgoff. Is it time for a mental health day? The world is chaotic, your kids are fighting over who gets the best color of M&Ms, and you hear work notifications in your dreams if you can fall asleep. A mental health day, as the term is commonly used, is simply a day to de-stress, get away from the demands on your time and psyche, and recenter yourself so you can feel better and function well both at work and in the world. The best reason to take a mental health day is to prevent burnout, says Rosanna Bakari, PhD, a psychologist who consults on workplace wellness and the author of The Healing Journey. You're the best judge of how unraveled you feel, but here are some signs that you may need a self-care day. You are exhausted or falling asleep at work. You're unusually irritable and short-tempered. You feel cynical or apathetic and have trouble concentrating. You dread work, though you generally like what you do. You're extra sad, stressed, or anxious. You are headachy or have muscle tension, stomach problems, or other physical symptoms of stress. If you do decide you need a self-care day, don't squander it. Do an activity you find relaxing. It might be staying in bed reading or taking a yoga class, and keep these things in mind, says Bakari. Spend time alone or on something that is just for you. This is what will leave you feeling truly refreshed. If you're a parent, you might think, now I can give the babysitter a day off and hang out with my toddler. But unless you find that truly and deeply relaxing, give the sitter a day off at a time when you don't desperately need one yourself. Don't undermine your health. Staying home with a bottle of wine may feel relaxing, but if you take this day and go back to work grumpy and underproducing, it won't have help, Bakari says. It's okay to play catch up a little. Sometimes we feel overwhelmed because the pace of work doesn't let us do things that keep our home life on track. It's fine to do some stuff that will make you feel better when you go back to work, but you need to get some peace for yourself, says Bakari. It's not about taking care of everyone else.
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2: Hello, this is Janine, reading from the Chicopee-Holyoke Herald, with news of Chicopee, Granby, Holyoke, and South Hadley, dated October 8, 2026. Marty Dobro talks about new civil rights book by Dennis Hackett. Local author, journalist, and Springfield College professor Marty Dobro joined So That Reminds Me to talk about his latest book, Original Sin, Original Sin, Original City, King, the Klan, and the Fight for Civil Rights in St. Augustine, Florida. Sitting down with executive editor Chris Mazza and managing editor Ryan Fair, Dobro said the idea for pursuing the story of St. Augustine, Florida, during the civil rights movement came about after coming across a list of former commencement speakers at Springfield College, including Martin Luther King Jr. It was an astounding story on a couple of fronts. One was that there was all of this pressure brought to bear on then college president Glenn Olds to step away from Martin Luther King, pressure from the FBI, he said. Dobro explained that he then found unredacted FBI documents in the University of Massachusetts library that pointed conclusively that former FBI director J. Edgar Hoover was pressuring Olds to not have King speak at the college's commencement. Really, what happened in St. Augustine is one of the great undertold stories of American civil rights. In fact, I think one of the great undertold stories in American history. I just passionately had this quest to just find that story, find characters to tell that story around. I think some pretty remarkable things happened then that have huge resonance to our world right now. Dobro explained that despite the book largely being set in St. Augustine, it has local ties between Marshall Bloom's time at Amherst College and a plane crash involving the late U.S. Senator Ted Kennedy in Southampton. Despite initially writing about King's commencement speech at Springfield College in 2004, Dobro said it wasn't until 2013 that he made his first visit to St. Augustine. It just wouldn't relent. It wouldn't release its grip on me. I just knew that it was such a great story. It felt like it was a story that had to be told. From the beginning, it was just an electric interest when I was there. It's such a fascinating place. It's so many different things. Dobro explained that St. Augustine was one of the earliest European settlements in what would become the United States in 1565. The community also advertises itself as America's oldest city, and he added that the city has a deep history with race as it was named after St. Augustine, an African man. That is significant, that this is the origin of the country, he said. Dobro said that St. Augustine fought on both sides of the Civil War, and slaves were freed there, something that did not happen in other parts of the South, before it briefly became the epicenter of American civil rights in 1963 and 1964. He also said that the city's history in the civil rights movement has largely been omitted. There is lots of evidence that is just a story that has not been sufficiently told. While writing the book, Dobro said it was challenging to earn people's trust in the community as a white person from the North coming to tell a black story. It was no guarantee that at the finish line this was going to work. There were obstacles. I had a lot of help along the way, he said. Dobro said that the book tells a story of people connected to King. What makes this book, in my opinion, really interesting, yes, Martin Luther King's in the title. There's a lot of really interesting stuff about him that I think hasn't been told before. But it's not fundamentally a book about him. It's fundamentally about the people who connected to him, little-known people, black and white, young and old, gay and straight, who just got wrapped up in this pivotal moment in American history, put themselves on the line for a cause that's much bigger than themselves. Dobro explained that the story was suppressed over the years. Part of the reason that this story has been so undertold for so long is that there was this sort of complicity of the population. The black population in St. Augustine, which has been diminished significantly as it's become gentrified, by and large, black people did not want to be re-traumatized. They were treated so badly, and then white people didn't want the shame of looking at this, so it was like this convenient thing for decades. Let's not really look at this. Dobro said he hopes the book inspires people to come together and work toward positive change. The long story of American history does suggest that when people bond together and take responsibility for their society and work hard to do it, that positive change can happen. And that's one of the hopes for me in this book, he said. I think we need people leaning in and inspiring young people, tapping into their strength, their wisdom, their passions, to help lead us forward to a better country and a better world. Original Sin, King, the Klan, and the Fight for Civil Rights in St. Augustine, Florida, releases on October 15th, and for more information, head to civilwriter.com. Dobro will be hosting a launch event for the book on October 17th at Springfield College at 9:30 a.m. To hear the full conversation, head to thereminder.com/ourpodcast or search for So That Reminds Me on your favorite podcasting platform. New cameras in Chicopee lead to 90 bus violation tickets since August 26th by Tyler Garnett. Although Chicopee has implemented an enforcement program for drivers who fail to stop for school bus when its stop sign extended, people are still not listening. The Chicopee Police Department announced that since the ticketing program went active on August 26th, the department has issued 90 citations to operators who have not stopped for the buses. The Chicopee Police Department said in a statement on its Facebook page that when the red lights are activated on the school bus, you need to stop. That means there were 90 chances where a child could have been hit by a vehicle passing the bus. Please slow down at bus stops and stop for the red lights when they are activated, the statement read. In February, Chicopee announced that starting on April 1st, any vehicle that failed to stop for a bus would be caught on camera and fined a minimum of $250. They have been in the warning phase and started to issue tickets when the school year started. The announcement came a year after Governor Maura Healey signed a bill into law that allows video monitoring for school bus safety enforcement. At the time, Chicopee said they were the first in the state to take advantage of the program.

0: This broadcast service is provided by Valley iRadio. The material being read is the copyright property of the publications being read. Access to this program is solely for persons who cannot read the original printed version due to a visual impairment or other disability. By continuing to listen, you confirm that you have such a condition.
1: The person whose name is registered under the vehicle will receive the citation, according to Bus Patrol. The cameras are only triggered when the stop sign arm is extended on the bus. Before this program, the only way to catch someone who drove by the stop arm being extended on the bus was if a police officer was nearby and caught them. Odierne said there are weekly meetings with Bus Patrol, and he asked if they could provide data for times and locations of the most frequent offenders. As of press time, he said that he has not seen the data on that yet, but was set to meet with the company again on October 1st. Odierne said he plans to post monthly updates on the department's social media to educate the public that this program has begun, and you will be ticketed if you don't stop. He explained that the numbers may vary going forward due to more buses getting equipped with the technology. Currently, there are only 10 buses with the AI-powered stop arm and fleet safety technology. Once more buses come online, I'll put out there as kind of another general awareness post to the public. We have an increased number of buses with cameras on. If you got away with it before and you're going to try it again, the chances are this bus might have a camera on it. You might get a ticket for it. Every bus was supposed to be equipped with the technology before the school year, but Odierne said the city is still trying to decipher which ones they are going to put cameras on next. It's about $3,500 per camera to outfit a bus, so Odierne said they are trying to get feedback from the community and the bus drivers to see where they feel cameras will be best implemented. Odierne had a message to the community following the first report. Drive slow through bus stops. Be aware of the kids getting on and off the bus. And if you see the yellow light, chances are it's going to be turning red. So don't try to push it. If you see yellow, that gives you an opportunity to slow down and stop. The red lights, when they come on, that's when the pictures are being taken. The videos are being taken. That's when the citations are being issued. Business owner talks about effects of theft on small businesses by Tyler Garnett. With recent store thefts happening across the Commonwealth, Chicopee business owner Raj Sangbi is looking for Massachusetts to either get stricter laws or for people to be more fearful of stealing. The government should realize that Massachusetts was built on mom-and-pop stores, Sangvi stated. Unless they support us and protect us, you won't see a lot of small restaurants and the mom-and-pop stores survive with this kind of inflation and stealing. Sangvi, owner of the Shell gas station at 197 Grove Street and Kami's Food and Fuel on Front Street, talked with Reminder Publishing about the impact of small businesses being stolen from. He said that a lot of his friends who own small businesses are experiencing theft. Sangvi did not want to speak about the recent situation at Nadim's downtown Mediterranean Grill in Springfield, but spoke about the challenges of running a small business and dealing with theft. Nadim Kashu is facing assault charges after allegedly confronting customers who did not pay their bill. Sangvi said it is a monthly occurrence that one of his stores has something stolen from it, and he allocates 2 to 3% of its monthly income to theft. Due to inflation, people are obviously hurting, so a lot of stores like myself and other stores are facing more theft, Sangvi said. All we do is notify the cops.

0: Once the cops are notified, the store owner can show them a video or picture of the theft taking place, and they can try and trace who it is. Fangvi said it is difficult to track them down if they are from out of town, and most involve neighboring police departments. He said the cops don't have much power in Massachusetts when it comes to stealing, and he wishes that there were stricter laws in place. I remember one of the cops saying that if you catch a criminal on Friday, he's out on bail on Monday. So it's so frustrating and demoralizing for the law enforcement not to get involvement from the state and the judge, the judicial system, to teach them a lesson. Sanghvi acknowledged that he doesn't know what the solution is, but is hoping that people will read about it and maybe parents will teach their kids or schools can educate students not to steal. Due to rising gas prices and inflation, people have less money to spend on other things. And as a business owner, Sanghvi said he has to try to keep his prices lower and sometimes take a loss so that he doesn't lose customers to another business. He said he would also rather someone come to him and ask for money or ask to pay at a later date instead of stealing. If you don't have the money today, you can pay us tomorrow. Or you're short on money, we can help you out. But don't steal and humiliate us and put us through a tough situation so that we start expecting everybody walking in the store. That creates a lot of fear, he said. Sanghvi said small businesses like his run on a very strict budget, and with utility costs rising, they have to maintain everything and keep prices at a reasonable level. Although it may be easier for a big corporation like Walmart to be able to handle loss of income due to theft, Sanghvi said businesses may increase the price of items that commonly are stolen, making things more expensive for everyone else. Holyoke Superintendent highlights next steps after accountability report by Tyler Garnett. With the Department of Elementary and Secondary Education recently releasing its accountability report for each school district, Holyoke Public Schools Superintendent Jackie Glasheen shared Holyoke's preliminary accountability data during the school committee meeting on September 28th. She explained that after students take the MCAS in the spring, the data is tabulated and each district receives preliminary results for school leaders to review. The final results are then shared and the accountability determinations are made by DESC. Each district and every school have their own targets that they have to meet. To indicate how a district and or school is performing, DESC looks at achievement, student growth, high school completion, English learner proficiency, and additional indicators. Achievement and growth are based on the MCAS test, according to Glasheen. Additional indicators include chronic absenteeism and how students are doing in advanced courses. After looking at each of those items, DESC rates the district and then each individual school. DESC will also determine if the district or a specific school needs further assistance based on their weighted average. The full DESC accountability data can be found at tinyurl.com/4EH2YNHJ. The website lists that Holyoke requires assistance or intervention, and the reason for the classification is that they are in need of focused, targeted support. Glasheen called the amount of data overwhelming, but important to define the district's next steps, potentially update their school improvement plans, and find ways to support students who may be struggling. After a recent webinar with DESC Commissioner Pedro Martinez, Glasheen shared state trends. English language arts decreased across the state for grades 3 to 8 and grade 10 from 2025. Math scores were mostly flat in terms of achievement and growth from 2025. Glasheen said Holyoke only tests for science in grades 5, 8, and 10. Results reflected an increase in grade 8 and a decrease in grades 5 and 10 across the state. Civics remained flat. She also said it is harder to get students, especially in high school, to take the MCAS seriously due to it not being required for graduation anymore. Looking at how Holyoke Public Schools are progressing, Peck Middle School, E.N. White Elementary School, and Lawrence Elementary School showed moderate progress from 2025 to 2026, while Kelly Elementary School, Sullivan Middle School, McMahon Elementary School, Donahue Elementary School, and Morgan Elementary School showed substantial progress. Holyoke High School showed limited, no progress. Holyoke High School Dean and HHS are considered one school by DESC. The progress status is based on the percentage of targets each school met, and Glasheen acknowledged that each school target is different. Everybody's targets are different, and that does not mean everybody's reaching proficiency. That means those schools are making substantial progress on the targets they are given, Glasheen said. I'm saying that clearly because we have a long way to go regarding proficiency in ELA and math and science, but we are making progress. Glasheen said the district's next steps include doing a deep dive data analysis, target English language arts and core academic growth, review chronic absenteeism action plans, expand English learner and special education supports, and review school improvement plan and staff collaboration. Glasheen also highlighted that chronic absenteeism is a big issue in Holyoke Public Schools, despite efforts by attendance teams and coordinators at each school. She said she thinks the numbers are still residual effects from the coronavirus pandemic. Now we're in a place where we want kids to come to school. We do not want you to come to school sick, but if you wake up and you kind of have a sniffle, we want you to come to school. We have nurses there. If you are sick, we're happy to send you to the nurse, but we really need kids in school because they cannot learn if they are not in school. Glasheen said data that the commissioners shared showed that students on the chronic absentee list were far more likely to reach proficiency than students who are coming to school every day. Holyoke School Committee remembers William Collamore by Tyler Garnett. The Holyoke School Committee remembered its longest-serving school committee member, William Collamore, who passed away at 92 years old on September 19th. Collamore stepped down from the school committee on December 31st, 2025, after serving Ward 6 for 49 years. He was the longest serving school committee member in the history of Massachusetts at the time. He was a lifelong Holyoker and a graduate of Holyoke High School. Collamore served for 2 years in the U.S. Army, was a retired firefighter, and served on many civic boards during his career. After being first elected to the school committee in 1976, Holyoke Public Schools said his motivation for serving was rooted in his family's strong belief in public service and a personal commitment to serving the youth of his community. During his time on the school committee, Collamore served on several subcommittees and in numerous leadership positions throughout the years, including as vice chair. He was a member of the school committee for multiple school building projects, including the construction of HHS Dean, the remodel and expansion of HHS North, and the new Peck Middle School, a project he championed for many years before its construction. Collamore was also a founding member of the International Volleyball Hall of Fame in the 1970s and of the Holyoke Public Schools Athletic Hall of Fame in 2017. From the earliest days of the International Volleyball Hall of Fame, he was there helping build and preserve an institution that has brought international recognition to our city, Mayor Joshua Garcia said in a statement. In May, the city of Holyoke honored Collamore with a street naming ceremony in recognition of his decades of devoted service. The street dedicated in his honor can be found near Holyoke High School. Superintendent Jackie Glasheen talked about Collamore's impact during the September 28th school committee meeting. There has not been a moment in my time in the Holyoke Public Schools, even when I was a student, that I don't remember Mr. Collamore, Glasheen said. When I played high school soccer, he was on the field and told me how I played that day. When I was a teacher at Lynch, he would come the first week of school and he would rub his fingers across my windowsills to make sure that the custodian staff cleaned my room and it was ready for students. She said that Collamore also offered kind words to her as an administrator and attended every single Holyoke High School basketball game to show his support for school sports. I don't think there are many others in our community that have the love and the respect and the dedication to Holyoke that Mr. Collamore did, Glasheen stated. I thank him for his service. I thank him for his love for this community, and he serves as a role model to all of us on how to serve. School committee member Devin Sheehan talked about Collamore's legacy and said he was a friend to committee members and pretty much anyone he worked with. He always had a smile on his face, but more importantly, the legacy that he had built for good school board service in support of Holyoke across our Commonwealth, Sheehan said. He attended almost every conference he could up until travel got a little bit harder over time, but also saw it important to usher in a new group of people to attend and get involved. Sheehan credited his role as the National School Board President to Collamore's support. Garcia said in a statement that Collamore's commitment to Holyoke was extraordinary. For 49 years, he represented Ward 6 on the school committee, and before that and throughout his life, he served our community as a firefighter, a civic leader, and a champion for all our young people, Garcia said. On behalf of the city of Holyoke, I extend my deepest condolences to Ronnie's family, friends, fellow firefighters, colleagues, and the many people whose lives he touched. We are grateful for his service, and his legacy will remain a part of Holyoke for generations to come. Rays of Hope Walk and Run returns to Forest Park. For more than three decades, the Rays of Hope Walk and Run has brought people throughout Western Massachusetts together to support those affected by breast cancer. The 33rd annual event will take place Sunday, October 18th at Springfield's Forest Park, offering participants an opportunity to walk, run, remember, celebrate, and raise funds for local breast cancer programs and research. For registration and additional information, visit the website baystatehealth.org/raysofhope. The mission of Rays of Hope is to create a community for breast cancer survivors and provide them with resources to help navigate their cancer journey so they know that they will never walk alone. For those unable to walk or run, volunteering, forming a team, making a donation, or simply showing up are other ways to participate in the effort. And we thank you for listening to the Chicopee Holyoke Herald at Valley Eye Radio.
1: 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I hope you're having a wonderful day today. 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
2: 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I've been reading Consumer Reports cover to cover since I was a kid. 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
3: Hello. It's time now to read this week's Holyoke Sun. Your reader today is Ken. We'll start with the lead story on page one, entitled Sheriff's Chuckle Raises Over $25K for YWCA. And this article was written by Brendan Moon. More than 600 runners and walkers turned out for the Hamden County Sheriff's Office annual Sheriff Shuttle 5K on October 4th, raising over $25,000 for the YWCA of Western Mass, which surpassed expectations and will now boast of the YWCA's outreach and emergency shelter services for those affected by domestic violence, further solidifying a vital partnership as the community continues to rally in pursuit of finding a solution to the ever-growing epidemic. As usual, the long-standing fundraiser used the Holyoke Elks and Ashley Reservoir as its base of operations, drawing participants of all ages, from seasoned local athletes to families and first-time supporters, turning the crisp autumn morning into a vibrant display of solidarity. Before the official kickoff, local vendors and resource tables buzzed inside the hall, offering everything from crisis support literature to community wellness programs, showing assistance is always available no matter what the occasion. An Element HCSO Sheriff Nick Cochi touched upon sharing, "We're going to have over 650 people here, all taking part in an event that shows the public that it's not okay to verbally, mentally, or physically abuse anyone, man or woman," Cochi said, emphasizing that the community's collective voice grows stronger with every mile walked and run, and that it's time for a change. He then shifted his focus to the YWCA's mission, noting that the work carried out by CEO Liz Dedeen and her staff is of the highest importance. "The YWCA does an unbelievable job in supporting our domestic violence survivors and, unfortunately, providing resources and support to the people who weren't fortunate enough to survive and their families," Cochi said. "So I couldn't think of a better cause, and I'm so grateful to my staff who continue to pour their heart and soul into working with the YWCA, along with all of the support service agencies in our community, to help make today a success." Echoing those sentiments was Dedeen, who also touched on how the funds will be allocated and repurposed. "First, I want to say that we are officially in year 8 of working together, and this has truly been a terrific partnership, and I have nothing but unbelievable respect for the sheriff and his team, because they do tremendous work in the jails, both the men's and women's jails, and I love partnering with them, and it's always special seeing that the cause is continuing to grow, and our message is not only being heard but felt," Dedeen said. "And in terms of how the funds raised today will be used, they will go forward supporting our domestic violence programs for adults as well as children. Because we have a domestic violence shelter where we currently have 63 people today, along with a program called Children Who Witness Violence, which includes 4 therapists who work with children who have either experienced or witnessed domestic violence, so funds will also go to that as well. Additionally, offering insight into the practical side of how the fundraiser is choreographed and brought to fruition was HCSO Program Supervisor and Race Coordinator Davis Snow. Well, first I can share it truly takes a community to get this thing to work. Between the Sheriff's Department, committee, all the volunteers that we have out there that come out, all of the community supporters, and sponsors, and of course, all thanks to the leadership from Sheriff Kachi, Snow said. But I also feel it's clear to recognize that every year it only gets bigger and better, and that the one prior and result is always of value. And as usual, we're just so excited to be raising awareness and funds for the YWCA of Western Massachusetts in combating the abyss of violence as best we can. As the moment quickly approached, participants rushed down to the starting point, where hundreds gathered to hear opening remarks from event leaders against the backdrop of music drifting across the reservoir, prompting Sheriff Kachi to let it quick. "That's a great song out there, Winning It All by the Outfield. That's where all of you are today. You're winners. The energy hit the field pitch. Thank you for being here, because the truth is this event goes nowhere without you," he said. Next, Colomer passes away, leaving a legacy of service to HPS City and beyond. Longtime school committee member William Colomer passed away on September 19th. Colomer has been a part of the Holyoke School Committee since 1976. He dedicated 5 decades of his life to serving the Holyoke community. He was the longest-serving elected official in Massachusetts prior to his passing. All of his time put towards serving Holyoke has not gone unnoticed. Mr. Colomer is someone who put service to the community ahead of himself, Mayor Joshua Garcia said. Colomer consistently showed up to school committee meetings to offer his perspective and in-depth knowledge of Holyoke. As a former student of the Holyoke Public Schools, he had a keen insight into the system and how the committee could continue to improve. Additionally, Colomer attended as many HPS events as he could. He enjoyed his time getting to know and support the students, faculty, staff, and families of the district. His dedication to HPS and Holyoke as a whole has earned him much admiration from his fellow community members. His service has never seemed to be about recognition or personal credit, Garcia said. He has consistently been willing to put in the time, listen to different perspectives, and advocate for what he believes will benefit our community and our students. That kind of sustained commitment is not always easy, and it is something that I deeply respect. In addition to his time on the school committee, Colomer has made many other significant impacts on Holyoke. One of his other big accomplishments is his role as a founding incorporator of the International Volleyball Hall of Fame in 1978. During his time with the Hall, he served as vice president, longtime executive committee member, and exhibit hall committee chairman. Colomer remained on the board of directors until he passed, making him the longest-serving board member of the Hall. His co-workers at the Hall appreciated all the time, effort, and energy he put into the Hall. He coordinated exhibits and displays, oversaw maintenance, and devoted years to helping ensure that volleyball's history had a permanent home where it could be preserved and shared with visitors, Executive Director George Mulvey said. Colomer received 3 honors for his time at the Hall. He received the Minotone Medal of Merit in 1999 and 2007, as well as the IBHF President's Award in 2019. All of these awards were meant to highlight Colomer's dedication to the Hall. Colomer did not stop at the Volleyball Hall of Fame. He was also a founding member of the Holyoke Public Schools Athletic Hall of Fame in 2017. He was also a retired firefighter for Holyoke, and he served in the U.S. Army for 2 years. With the exception of those 2 years in the Army, he spent his entire life in Ward 6 of Holyoke. Overall, Colomer was a highly impactful member of the Holyoke community. Those who knew him were all inspired by his commitment to serving Holyoke. Garcia hopes to take some of the lessons he learned from Colomer into his future as a public servant. "He has shown me that public service is not about always having the loudest voice in the room. It is about listening, being thoughtful, showing up, and continuing to do the work," Garcia said. Colomer will be fondly remembered by all of Holyoke. No memorial is big enough to capture the impact of Mr. Colomer, school committee chair Yadolette Rivera-Colin said. Next. Bolin becomes the newest member of team at Wistariahurst. Wistariahurst Museum has welcomed the newest member of their team, Kate Bolin, as an archivist and assistant curator. Bolin started working at the museum a month ago. She shared her thoughts on getting started. It's been great. I really love it here, and I like all of the programs that we have going on and the stuff that's being planned. The team seems really great, so I'm just excited about getting to work here and getting to kind of be a part of it and really ingrain myself in the community because I really value community building. Bolin then shared what her position entails. So a big part of what I do is answer research questions or set up research appointments, Bolin said. So I have someone coming in this afternoon who I think wants to look at some of the Skinner papers. So they emailed and they said, you know, these are the items I'm interested in looking at. I think it's some scrapbooks from the Skinner family and some letters and photographs, stuff like that. And so my job would be to kind of put up the stuff that they were wanting and have it there and ready for them. So, you know, answering a lot of questions from the community. And then aside from that, it's kind of just keeping track of everything that's in here, making sure everything is stored well, that nothing needs to be, you know, we call it intervention, like nothing needs to be cleaned or prepared or conserved in the same way, just making sure everything is organized. Bolin then explained why preservation and education regarding history is so important. I think that looking back on history, especially in a context like what we preserve here, we're preserving the history of Holyoke and the people here, and that is where we come from, Bolin said. And that's so much to learn from that, both the good and the bad things of the past. I also think it's really important to know where you come from, to know your background, because it helps give you a sense of identity. And I know that you know having that identity and having the community identity is just really helpful for people. I think that's something that a lot of people are missing right now, is a sense of community and a sense of, like, coming together. You get that partially by telling stories, and that's essentially what history is. It's just storytelling. History connects us to our current society, Bolin shared, on how that impacts the community. I'm very community-focused, she said. I think that community is the antidote to, like, consumerism and prejudice and all that stuff. Just getting to know people makes all of that, you know, less, because it is hard most of the time. Prejudice come about because you fear what you don't know. And so the more you get to know, it's like, well, I don't have to be scared of someone who's different than me. And like people are meant, you know, everyone talks about we're social creatures. We're meant to be connected. We're meant to be around people. And so that is just incredibly important to me. The new assistant curator came from the Southwest and is new to the area. So I'm from Albuquerque, New Mexico, she said. And during the pandemic, I was laid off from my job and then kind of just started thinking about what I want to do now. I've always loved libraries, museums, and archives. And then I know I just wanted to be a part of that. And so I came out here for the program at Simmons University. I found lots of great friends and lots of great community there. I came out here, did that, got some internships in archives, I really enjoyed the work I was doing so much. And so when Wistariahurst came up, the position of archivist and assistant curator was kind of perfect. It was everything that I was wanting to do. Anyone can come into the archives by appointment and view historical pieces, Bolin said. If you want to look at old pictures, you can do that. Email us from the website and set up an appointment. I would love to have people in, whether someone is doing academic research or simply curious, they can set up an appointment with Bolin to view the archives. Next. Museum opens new Memento Mori exhibit for spooky season. On Thursday, October 1st, Wistariahurst Museum opened their new exhibit, Memento Mori. Rachel Powell organized the event and explained where the idea for the exhibit came from. I got to do an exhibit last year, Powell said. It was called Identity in Ink. Megan, our museum director, is very giving. If there's something we're interested in, she lets us do it. And I've been interested in exhibits because I love museums. And so I did a tattoo exhibit. And that was a lot because it featured so many different artists. But it was wonderful. I told myself I'd give myself a break. But in the middle of that exhibit, my cat passed away. So I've been going through what I consider deep mourning because it was my soul cat. I loved her so much. And I was like, where are these mourning traditions coming from? And so we've been talking about some of the garments that we had. I approached our museum director and said, I think it would be cool to do a death and decay in the Victorian era, specifically when the family lived in the house. Paul said the exhibit connects with people because of the COVID-19 pandemic. I think since the pandemic, where a lot of people lost their lives to COVID or other related things, we're back into that time period of mourning, she said, like not having those pieces of some people because they either hospitals. And we've been kind of grappling with death as people begin struggling in recent years, which gives us all kinds of inspiration. Powell then talks about how life connects to the exhibit and the Victorian era. We still talk about life, like what did life look like for men and women versus what were the issues they had health-wise or complications-wise, Powell said. And then, how does that merge into death? The Victorians, because the Civil War had so many casualties, most soldiers were buried in mass burials. They wouldn't have liked pieces of their loved ones. So before they would go off to war, they might give a memento of their hair or something. And then as those people come back, they would take postmortem photos. And that's still where we get some of these pieces of light mourning that we have. Like when my cat passed away, I had a piece of memorial jewelry made of her forefront. Death connects us all, Powell explains, how the exhibit from the past can be applied to the present. No matter what death affects us, Powell said, when you kind of bring similar sentiments, you immediately feel it because, like, whether you feel that or you feel lost, that's how you connect it. So when we see other people grieving, as we did in collecting these objects, it just kind of breaks away, and hopefully it helps people in some way to process death a little bit better by seeing the empathy that comes from people in the past and how it echoes as today. The exhibit features historical clothing, including mourning attire, books and photographs specific to the Skinner family, and jewelry and wealth made of hair and mementos. Gallery hours are Mondays at 10 a.m. to 2 p.m. and Tuesdays at 4 p.m. to 6:30 p.m. Next, the city received $1.6 million in state grant funding for Community One Stop. Next, the Children's Museum is offering Sensory Sunday event. The Children's Museum of Holyoke is excited to bring back a specially designed program for families with children affected with sensory challenges. The official diagnosis is not required. The Sensory Sunday program is held the first Sunday of each month during special off hours from 10 a.m. to 12 noon. For sensory sensitive visitors, enjoy a dinner, quiet a museum opening to explore with your child. There are also handouts with tips on how you can best cater to your child's unique way of learning and living. We strive to be an impactful community resource for your family. It is our hope that this program allows families who may typically avoid crowded or stimulating environments to come and join in on the fun. For more information, call the museum at 413-536-7048. Again, that is 413-536-7048. And then it's going to be Fall Fun for Holyoke Mall. Families are invited to join Holyoke Mall for double the fall fun this year with two great events this October. On Monday, October 12th, the Fall Palooza, the event will take place in Cafe Square from 10:30 a.m. to 12:30 p.m. and all ages are welcome. Attendees can enjoy fall-themed crafts, face painting, balloons, and glitter tattoos from Palantique, and visit the everyone's favorite Snap Snap Gothic teen from Somebody Royal Party Company. On Thursday, October 29th, Ghosts and Goblins return to Holyoke Mall for our annual Halloween. 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Both events are free and open to the public. Registration is not required, but you can RSVP here to let us know you plan to come. More information about Holyoke Mall stores, restaurants, and entertainment venues can be found at holyokemall.com. 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And here is a note of interest regarding letters to the editor. The Holyoke Sun welcomes readers to participate in this year's election campaign by writing letters to the editor for publication on these pages. Letters of up to 250 words from local residents endorsing candidates on the ballot or discussing campaign issues should be sent to the Holyoke Sun, care of Trilly Publications, 24 Water Street, Palmer, Mass., 01096, or fax to 413-289-1977, or email to thesun@trilly.com. Let me repeat that. Send your letters to the Holyoke Sun, care of Trilly Publications, 24 Water Street, Palmer, Massachusetts, 01069, or fax them to 413-289-1977, or email them to thesun@trilly.com. Please include the daytime telephone number for verification purposes. Otherwise, it will not be printed. Letters must be received by noon Monday to be considered for that Friday's newspaper. No attack letters will be printed. No letters written by candidates supporting their own candidacy will be printed. If the volume of letters received is larger than the space available in the newspaper, or if the letters become repetitive, the newspaper reserves the right to print a representative sample. No endorsement letters will be printed in the last edition before the election. For more information, call 413-283-8393. Again, that is 413-283-8393. As part of its election coverage, the newspaper plans to print stories about contested races for Congress, State Senate, State House, District Attorney, and Governor's Council during the weeks leading up to the election, as well as a question and answer voter guide. In order to ensure fairness to all candidates, no political press releases will be printed, nor will reporters cover political rallies or fundraisers. Candidates who wish to further publicize their candidacy, beliefs, and events may contact advertising at 413-283-8393 about paid advertising in the Holyoke Sun. Darkened Hallways return to Assyriahurst. The Assyriahurst Museum is delighted to welcome guests for our Darkened Hallways tours this fall. Guests will be immersed in an evening of spine-tingling discovery and feel the lingering energy of past inhabitants and workers who once occupied the museum's haunted halls. Our docent ghost host will lead visitors through the home by candlelight and will uncover stories of the Skinner family, the tragedy that moved their home and business to Holyoke, and other chilling tales from the mansion's history. These tours are a perfect opportunity to get to know the museum after dark, Megan Seller, museum director, comments. This exclusive guided tour of the Assyriahurst Museum includes standing, walking, and transitioning between the first and second floors using our grand staircase and dim lighting. If you are interested in our darkened hallway tours and have any questions about accessibility, please reach out to us at info@wisteriahurst.org. This is a rare opportunity to experience a guided tour in the bewitching hours of the night. Join us for an unforgettable exploration of the supernatural side of Wisteriahurst. Unlock the secrets, embrace the mystery, and dare to tread where history meets the paranormal. It's a curious spot for an evening that promises intrigue and spine-tingling excitement. These tickets sell fast, so grab yours now. An additional tour may be added if the first tour sells out. And doors will open in Holyoke. On Saturday, October 17th, doors open Holyoke will wrap from local residents and visitors alike. Today's film of history, fun, and exploration. Now in its 6 years, Doors Open Holyoke gives the local community, history buffs, and curiosity seekers a unique behind-the-scenes perspective of the first planned industrial city in the United States. Modeled on similar events that started taking place in France in the early 1980s, as a way to inspire most interested places of historical, cultural, and architectural significance, the Upstart Holyoke initiative has been growing steadily every season. Enjoy a special day where all the activities are free and open to everyone. Locations include tours of Holyoke City Hall, Ballroom, Victory Theater, an open house of Holyoke Fire Department, the High Street location, Wisteria Hearst Museum, the Children's Museum, Merry-Go-Round, and the Volleyball Hall of Fame. Though scheduled activities take place between 10 a.m. and 3 p.m., specific operating hours differ across participating sites. 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Mayor Joshua Garcia said, and learn about our history and connect with the institutional and places that shaped our city. 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And the United Congregational Church will be holding events in October. October is usually a busy month at the United Congregational Church of Holyoke, and this year is no exception. All are welcome to attend any of these events. On Thursday, October 15th, from 5:30 to 7:30 p.m., MCS will be hosting karaoke night. 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Trunk or Treat is back on Thursday, October 22nd, from 5 to 7 p.m. Dress to impress in your favorite costume. 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Our annual roast pork dinner will be served on Saturday, October 24th at 6 p.m. The menu will feature roast pork, butternut squash, mashed potatoes, applesauce, coffee and tea, and apple crisp for dessert. 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Tickets are $17 each and can be purchased by calling the church office at 413-532-1843. The United Congregational Church of Holyoke is an open, and affirming congregation of the United Church of Christ. We welcome all individuals, regardless of where they are on their journey. If you'd like to learn more about UCCH, please visit our website at www.uccholyoke.org. 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I hope you have enjoyed it and found the information interesting. This is Ken, your host, saying have a nice day.
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6: Hi, this is Warren, along with my little dog, Duchess. Today we'll be reading from the October 9th, 2026 issue of Town Reminder, serving the town of South Hadley. Headline, Assistant Administrator Opens Vacancy in Town Government, by Ben Hernandez, Staff Writer, South Hadley. Longtime Assistant Town Administrator and Human Resources Director Chuck Romboletti has stepped down from his positions. The former director's departure was made public during the South Hadley Select Board meeting on September 22nd, which was marked with heartfelt words by Romboletti himself. Thank you, Romboletti said to his former colleagues. It's been an awesome 3 years here. Thank you to the board. Thank you to Lisa. Thank you to the co-workers. The departure is the result of a recent accepted position at Holyoke Community College, a new role Romboletti reported as a good professional fit for himself and his family. He called the leaving of his post bittersweet and the result of a hard personal decision. It's hard to leave, Romboletti said. It's been 16 years in local governments. It's been a privilege to serve communities. The former assistant town administrator stated South Hadley held a special place in his heart and described the town as a great community. During his speech, Romboletti encouraged his colleagues to keep serving the town to the best of their ability. I know there are challenging times ahead, but I think we have a great team here, Romboletti said. We have great people involved, and we'll get through things with people engaged here. However, the departure comes with additional concerns for the town, as he is the only person who is serving as both Assistant Town Administrator and Human Resources Director. It would create a vacuum within town administration. However, though he acknowledged existing challenges, he concluded it was possible to ensure continuity with minimal disruptions should they handle the transition carefully. It's a lean HR department as it is, Romboletti said. Right now, it's myself, who's full-time, with the ATA/HR role. We have a contracted benefits administrator who's in office once a week and available throughout the week remotely, but we're able to keep up with a number of HR things. Providing an information packet describing his former role and a newly updated description for the human resources director position, Romboletti began select board discussions to replace him. The proposed changes he presented would strip assistant town administrator duties and repackage them into a dedicated HR role. All you can really think of in terms of HR, from hiring to training and development to employee relations issues, things like that. Pretty lame, but we're efficient, Romboletti said as he presented his suggestions. This keeps the focus on HR, but obviously loses the ATA aspect of it. In some ways, this is the purview of the town administrator to make these decisions, Town Administrator Lisa Wong said as she reflected on his suggestions. Certainly, we have the budget for the ATA HR position, but thinking into the future, we are looking at ways to consolidate and create some savings. I just don't think anybody can replace what Chuck has done. Next article, Annual Rotary Celebrity Bartending Night Creates Community Buzz, by Ben Hernandez, staff writer, Granby. The Granby Wine House and Vineyard at Jameson Farm serve as the venue for the annual Granby Rotary Celebrity Bartending Night, organized by the Holyoke Rotary Club. The event united Granby, South Hadley, and Holyoke Charters for an evening of networking, wine tasting, and community spirit. I thought getting celebrity bartenders and trying to get someone from each of the towns would help foster growth in our club throughout the three communities, said Rotarian Barbara Barron. We wanted something that was going to raise some money, but also raise awareness for our club, as well as just have us meet new people and have fun. September 30th marked the third year for the event, which attracted business professionals and prominent figures within the three towns. Noteworthy attendees included State Representative Pat Duffy and Rotary Club District Governor Christine Burns. We're always trying to expand into the other communities and get more people from South Hadley and Granby into our club, Barron said. Our motto is service above self, and so we're always trying to find people who love to give back to their community and spread goodwill. The venue offered a wide assortment of different wines on tap and a raffle to supplement the spirited conversations, which spilled from the cozy indoor venue to a spacious outdoor area behind the building. A Thai food truck was also present, which could be enjoyed on provided outdoor seating. They just do all these good works, said State Representative Patricia Duffy about the Holyoke Rotary Club, as she took a break from the wine pouring to enjoy a plate of pad thai outside. They just really bring good vibes to the community. Duffy described the club as a bunch of people interested in other people, eager to provide positive impact to the region. A longtime supporter of the Rotary, Duffy stated the club was a great way to remain engaged and to maintain a service-minded outlook. I've been their luncheon speaker in the past, Duffy said. Yeah, just a good group of people. The summer concert series is awesome. District Governor Christine Burns offered organizational perspective and recalled the Rotary's 125-year history, an international philanthropic organization. Burns described the club's roots as the result of a lonely lawyer seeking friendship and opportunities for community service. Paul Harris is long gone, Christine Burns said as she illustrated the Rotary Club's origins. He started a Rotary in 1915, and he started it specifically because he was new to Chicago. She stated the club began with Harris inviting a few people to his office for lunch, where they discussed how to use their wealth to help the city. The members called their organization the Rotary as a result of how they rotated their meetings between their respective offices. Burns stated the secular organization focuses on charitable causes, both local and global, including a worldwide organizational effort to eliminate polio. There are clubs all over the world, Burns said. One Rotarian in the Philippines said we could eradicate polio from the Philippines. He went to Rotary International and said, this is what our district wants to do. And Rotary International said, you know what? We could do that on planet Earth. We can work towards that, and we can involve all our Rotarians around the globe. So it became a worldwide project. Rotarian Rosanna Lopez stated she joined the organization due to her drive to give back to the community. A new member, Lopez, has only been a member for 6 months, but mentioned the club has already been a positive influence on her life. Certified as a notary, Lopez is an entrepreneur who helps immigrants file paperwork, fill out their taxes, and secure housing. She mentioned a bartending night was a great way to find new business associates to add to her Rolodex of contacts. I just would like to know and network with as many people as I can, Lopez said. They may not be able to service me, but I could be able to connect them to somebody else. Next headline, school bus stop sign camera system to be implemented by Ben Hernandez, staff writer, South Hadley. In last month's select board discussion, Police Lieutenant Mark Barron introduced a proposed partnership with technology company Bus Patrol to install onboard cameras on school bus stop signs. The measure is part of a town initiative to lower traffic violations and provide the police department a way to check traffic violations during school bus drop-offs. We've been doing a lot of work to research this new law that's available for municipalities to adopt, Assistant Town Administrator Chuck Rombaletti said. The new law in question is Massachusetts General Law Chapter 40, Section 71, which allows the town to install school bus violation detection monitoring systems to help enforce traffic laws. Barron reported the police department was already in talks with possible vendors to implement the system and described how it would work. The camera would activate when the stop sign comes out, starts blinking, and then would hope to catch any violators, Rombaletti said. Hopefully there are none, but it would catch violators. Rombaletti explained the technology would alert the police department of potential violators and would also provide an automatic mechanism to send a citation to the perpetrator. He applauded Lieutenant Barry.

0: This broadcast service is provided by Valley iRadio. The material being read is the copyright property of the publications being read. Access to this program is solely for persons who cannot read the original printed version due to a visual impairment or other disability. By continuing to listen, you confirm that you have such a condition.
1: The town, according to the police lieutenant, served as a pilot program and acknowledged, though there were some bumps in the road, the implementation worked out in the long run. If we were to enact that, we'd be able to begin enforcing it, Barron said. Recommending a one-month warning period, the potential vendor advised the police department not to administer any tickets during the first month while the technology was being implemented. Barron explained the vendor would serve as a stopgap, with the video information taken being received by the vendor. From there, the vendor would relay the information to the police department for review. A citation is $250, Barron said. It's the same as if we did it today as patrol officers out there working on the road. So the fine isn't any different. Barron informed the select board the citation would be treated much like a parking ticket, which would not require any court action. The town would be tasked with the handling of violations, a unique case created by the bylaw. The camera system comes with a monthly fee, with each system costing $250 per bus, with 8 buses flagged for implementation. Select Board Member Renee Sweeney questioned what would happen should the town not catch enough violators to compensate for the monthly cost. They do a lot of research, Barron said. They look at a community, the traffic volume in that community. They're confident that there will be violations, and I'm confident there will be as well. Next article, Rita Petruno celebrates 100th birthday. South Hadley. Rita Petruno celebrated her 100th birthday. Born on October 7th, 1926, she is the proud mother of 4 children, grandmother of 6, and great-grandmother of 10. Throughout her life, she has always been a caregiver, giving so much of herself to her family and helping raise generations of children and grandchildren. She's deeply loved and truly the matriarch of the family. Her strength, kindness, love, and devotion have shaped all of her family members, and they feel incredibly blessed to celebrate this amazing milestone with her. The family wishes a happy 100th birthday to the person they describe as the heart of the family. Next article, Fall Fun with the Bike Walk Committee, South Hadley. The Bike Walk Committee is having a Lithia Springs Vernal Pool Trek on October 24th at 10 a.m. Hikers will meet at the lot next door to 502 Amherst Road in South Hadley. Join them for an autumn trek to the Vernal Pools. There'll be a Halloween bike ride on October 31st at 1 p.m. to McCrae's Farm for a spooky Halloween treat. Meet at the South Hadley Center Pavilion across the street from the Village Commons. Costumes must be safe to ride in and helmets must be worn. On November 14th at 10 a.m., join the Bike Walk Committee for a day of walking at the Ashley Reservoir. This will be a 2.3-mile walk with a 3.5-mile walk option as well. Next article, the Next Generation of Jazz Benefit Concert, November 1st. 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South Hadley. Music at the Center and Jazz Productions present a community and benefit concert event on Sunday, November 1st at 3 p.m. at Center Church, 1 Church Street, South Hadley. This piano and voice concert will present 5 of the bright young rising stars of this music to support the South Hadley Music Parents Association, SHMPA, and the next generation of performing arts students here in South Hadley. The performance will feature award-winning artists Kaylin Cardello on piano and vocalist Julia Danielle, Kate Cortum, June Cavlin, and Joey Bianco. The concert will also include performances by the vocal jazz trio, the Sunhouse Singers, and the South Hadley High School Jazz Band. Advance tickets, $30 adults, $15 students, and VIP packages, $100 for 2, for this performance are available on Eventbrite through October 30th. If not sold out in advance of the show, admission will also be available at the doors the night of the event for $40. Net proceeds from the performance will be donated to the South Hadley Music Parents Association.

0: 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Holyoke. Visitors to Holyoke Community College on Friday, October 23rd can expect to see witches, ghouls, ghosts, and an assortment of characters from popular children's movies, games, books, and TV shows as the college celebrates Halloween with its 9th annual Trunk or Treat event. Every year, the event draws thousands of children and their parents to the HCC campus for a fun, safe, and early Halloween celebration as dozens of HCC departments, programs, and student clubs, as well as community groups and area businesses, decorate their cars and trucks with a wide assortment of themes. Trunk or Treat runs from 5 to 7 p.m. in Parking Lot M by the Bartley Center for Athletics and Recreation on the main HCC campus, 303 Homestead Ave. Last year's trunk themes included Disney's Cars, The Wizard of Oz, Minions, Dr. Seuss, Pirates, A Haunted Vet Clinic, Aliens, Jurassic Park, Shrek, The Addams Family, Witches, The Nightmare Before Christmas, Cartoons, Pumpkins, and Ghosts, Harry Potter, Scooby-Doo, Bob's Burgers, Fun at the Farm, Irish Dancing Fairies, Haunted House, Brains, Aliens, and Bluey, among others. Prizes are awarded to vehicle sponsors in various categories, including Best Executed Theme, Scariest Trunk, Best Costumes, and Most Original. 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Trunk or Treat at HCC started in 2017 as a safe, fun, and early alternative to traditional trick-or-treating on Halloween night. 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The deadline is Monday, October 19th. There are a number of upcoming activities at the South Hadley Council on Aging. On Friday, October 30th at 9:30 a.m., Intro to Smartphone Photography. Interested in learning more about your smartphone camera? In this lecture, we'll discuss common camera icons on Android and iPhone devices, simple editing tools, managing and sharing your photos, and editing date and location details on your phone. Registration is required. On Wednesday, October 21st, 10 to 11:30 a.m., van trip to Skinner Mountain and Barstow's Dairy Store and Bakery. Join the group on a fall trip to Skinner Mountain State Park and the Mount Holyoke Summit House for some breathtaking fall scenery overlooking the Connecticut River Valley. You will stop at Barstow's Dairy Store and Bakery on the way back. The cost of the trip is $3, with purchases at Barstow's being on you. 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Please prepay. Friday, October 23rd, 12:30 p.m., book reading with author Laura Belusky. Join Laura for a reading of her novel, The Eternal Pine, an historical novel told within the framework of a fairy tale. The tale encompasses orphans, church rule, and a villainous king in the 18th century. South Hadley Council on Aging Walking Club meets every Monday, Wednesday, and Friday from 9 to 10 a.m., join friends for some exercise while enjoying a safe, self-guided walk around Woodland Park. Visit with the Public Nurse. 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This is on Thursday, October 15th and 22nd. 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Next article, Mary Lou Guarnera's retirement, South Hadley. After 15 years of dedicated service, NHN wishes to announce that our beloved Mary Lou will be retiring from her formal duties at Neighbors Helping Neighbors Food Pantry. Mary Lou has been instrumental in keeping the pantry operational since its inception. She has helped secure funds, trained volunteers, coordinated food procurement with the Food Bank of Western Massachusetts, helped thousands of customers, and been a general beacon of hope to all who cross her path. Mary Lou stated, "These have been the best years of my life. I love all the volunteers and the customers that I have met over the years. It's been my passion that no person be hungry in our local communities." When time allows, Mary Lou will continue in a role as a community ambassador for the pantry. She is a shining example of what a little love and kindness can do when you back it up with action and partnership. It's been my privilege to work with Mary Lou through the years. She's a role model of compassion and makes every client feel so welcome. We all know that visiting a food pantry can be very humbling. Mary Lou treats everyone with respect and dignity, stated Karen Otika. We will miss her daily presence, but wish her a happy and relaxing retirement as she moves on to the next chapter in her journey. Mary Lou is one of the most genuine people I've ever met. She wears her heart on her sleeve and provides nourishment for the body and soul simultaneously, said Cassandra Jardine. If you'd like to help continue NHN's mission and honor Mary Lou with a small gift, I encourage you to donate at givebutter.com. If you'd like to include a message of love or well wishes for Mary Lou, we will see she receives them and appreciate your continued support. Contact info to Sandra Jardine and Karen Motika, co-presidents of Neighbors Helping Neighbors Board of Directors. 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There are a number of upcoming opportunities at the Granby Free Public Library. The Trial of Lizzie Borden, Thursday, October 15th at 5:30 p.m., join Honorable Dennis J. Curran, Justice, Massachusetts Superior Court retired, to discuss the famous case of Lizzie Borden. Space is limited. Sign up. Knitting group every Wednesday afternoon, 2 p.m. Bring your latest project and join the group for conversation, tips, and tricks. Halloween family book bingo, Thursday, October 22nd at 6 p.m. All ages welcome. Come play bingo to win free books and enjoy some spooky treats. Sourdough Starter Workshop with Sourdough Brandon. This is Thursday, October 29th, 6 p.m. Space is limited, so sign up. Friends of the Granby Library Meeting, Thursday, October 22nd, 4:30 p.m. Visit the website for more information and to sign up for programs. 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Next article, Forum addresses state election ballot questions. South Hadley. Know Your Town of South Hadley will sponsor a forum on the 9 questions that will be on the November 3rd state election ballot. The forum will be held at 6 p.m. in the Senior Center Community Room on Thursday, October 15th. Know Your Town member Ira Brzezinski will moderate the program. He'll be a speaker for almost all the vote yes on and vote no on sides of each ballot question. Some speakers will attend in person, others will attend virtually. Light refreshments will be served at the end of the program. Event is free and open to the public. Please attend to learn about the ballot questions on which you will be voting on November 3rd. Next article, vision screening to begin October 26th. Granby. The Granby Lions Club will be performing vision screenings at various Granby and South Hadley preschools. This is our third year with this program. The screening is scheduled for October 26th through October 29th. The free program is sponsored by the Granby Lions Club. The motto of the Lions Club is We Serve. Next article, 2026 Fall Yard Waste Curbside Collection, South Hadley. The 2026 Fall Yard Waste Curbside Collection begins Monday, November 2nd and will run through Saturday, November 28th. Please place paper bags or open-top containers curbside by 7 a.m. on your trash collection day. Each route will have 2 collections. Brush must be tied in bundles, no metal of not more than 4-foot lengths, no plastic bags. Next article, St. Nicholas Craft Fair to take place November 14th. Ludlow, Christ the King Rosary Sodalities St. Nicholas Craft Fair will be held Saturday, November 14th from 9 a.m. to 3 p.m. at Christ the King Parish Center located at 41 Warsaw Avenue in Ludlow. It will be hosting talented vendors along with a 50-50 raffle and various gift raffles. Light luncheon, drinks, and desserts will be available for sale. All are welcome to join the festivities. Next article, Knights sponsor benefit dinner to support Community Survival Center on October 17th. A Wilbraham. The Wilbraham Knights of Columbus Council 10195 will sponsor a major fundraising benefit dinner to support the Community Survival Center in Indian Orchard. The Survival Center helps feed and clothe over 400 individuals each month in Wilbraham, Hamden, Ludlow, Indian Orchard, and 16 Acres. According to Executive Director Crystal Turcotte, this year is particularly impacted by continued high inflation and cuts in SNAP benefits. Our shelves are very bare, according to Turcotte, and with the holidays fast approaching, we're asking for assistance to please help us support those in need. The benefit dinner will be held Saturday, October 17th at 5 p.m. at St. Cecilia Parish Center, 42 Main Street, Wilbraham, and will feature delicious homemade chicken, parm, and pasta, Italian dinner complete with salad, bread, coffee, and cannoli. The event will include numerous raffles and musical entertainment with a sing-along and strolling violinist. Tickets are limited and cost $20. They may be purchased by contacting George Reich at ticketskoc10195@gmail.com or may be picked up after Mass in the St. Cecilia Rotunda starting on September 26th. Next article, fire service leaders raise awareness of battery safety. West Springfield. Fire service leaders from across Western Massachusetts and New England gathered at the Big E Fair recently to promote Fire Prevention Week and emphasize the safe charging of lithium-ion batteries. These batteries power countless devices we use at home and work and are also the cause of a growing number of fires. Fire Prevention Week, the nation's longest-running public health observance, occurred on October 4th through 10th. That's all the time we have. This has been Warren, along with my little dog Duchess, reading from the October 9th, 2026 issue of Town Reminder. Talk to you next time. 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
1: Hello, this is Barbara, and I'm from Agawam, and I retired from Springfield College several years ago. I'm still thrilled to be involved with Valley Eye Radio.
2: You're listening to Valley Eye Radio. I'm Annie McNeil with the New York Times Business Section. This first article is entitled, Oil Prices Jump on Outburst of Violence in the Middle East. It's written by Lisa Friedman and Jenny Gross. Oil prices surged on Thursday after an escalation of the conflict in the Middle East raised fresh concerns over supply disruptions, and the anxiety is causing turbulence in stock and bond markets. Saudi Arabia's capital was rattled as a war between the Iran-backed Houthi militia in Yemen and a Saudi-led military coalition intensified. A Houthi military spokesman said early Thursday that the group had attacked Riyadh's airport with a ballistic missile. Brent crude, the global benchmark, was 4% higher on Thursday to about $105 a barrel. The S&P 500 was trading about 0.4% lower, and stocks in Europe and Asia declined. Over the past month, oil flows have increased through the Strait of Hormuz, a vital waterway for oil and gas exports that Iran had blocked for months. More shipping operators have decided to take on the risk of transiting the strait, in part because U.S. forces have been providing guidance and protection. But attacks on tankers in and around the Strait of Hormuz in the last week have increased greatly. At the same time, the worsening conflict between the Houthis and Saudi Arabia has added to the danger of exporting energy through the Red Sea, a workaround for transporting Saudi oil. "We should have seen prices coming down a little bit, but we have not seen that," said Jorge Leon, a senior vice president with Rystad Energy, a consulting firm. "Things in the Red Sea are heating up badly." Moreover, Mr. Leon said, oil markets were rattled again by remarks by President Trump threatening Iran. Mr. Trump said this week that he was weighing options for next steps in the war. Rising energy prices and the turmoil in the Middle East have rattled investors, most notably in the bond market. The yield on the 10-year U.S. Treasury bond, which underpins the rates on mortgages, business loans, and many other types of debt, has recently hovered around its highest level since 2002, jumping to 5.34% on Thursday before easing. Government bond yields in other countries have also come under pressure as central banks plan a series of interest rate increases to rein in inflation. The vulnerability of trade routes across the Persian Gulf has been a central threat to global energy markets since the United States and Israel launched military strikes against Iran on February 28. Before the war, the Strait of Hormuz carried a fifth of the world's oil supply. At least 8 tankers have been attacked so far this week, part of a significant escalation in Iranian attacks on tankers. The latest 2 attacks in the strait occurred on Wednesday. A tanker in waters north of Qatar was hit by multiple projectiles, causing casualties, according to the United Kingdom Maritime Trade Operation, an agency run by Britain's Royal Navy. The vessel was struck by 3 drones while drifting, which underscores the risks not just to tankers passing through the strait, but to all ships in the Persian Gulf, including waters north of Qatar, said Dimitris Maniatis, the founder of Marisks, a maritime risk consultancy. In a separate incident, a tanker in waters east of Fujairah, a United Arab Emirates port, was attacked by an unidentified projectile, according to Marisks. Satellite images showed a slick around the vessel, a potential indication of an oil spill, Marisks found. Carol Knackley, chief executive of Crystal Energy, an advisory firm, called the conflict a, quote, "very fluid situation" for oil markets. Another factor weighing on oil markets was tropical storm Isaias, which is on the cusp of becoming a hurricane and is headed for the Gulf Coast of the United States, the heartland of American oil refining. Ahead of the storm, oil and gas producers shut a significant portion of the region's offshore production, which accounts for about 15% of total U.S. crude. Still, Mr. Leon called the hurricane marginal to the oil markets. The main issue is there's an expectation that there will be a ramp-up in attacks after the midterm elections, he said. Ian Bremmer, who runs the geopolitical risk consultancy Eurasia Group, said that despite the level of threats that Iran and the United States had hurled at each other, the war in Iran has remained relatively contained. The Americans are at the margins, engaging in more limited efforts to show that they're serious, to show that they have patience economically, that they can wait out and outlast the Iranians while they squeeze them, in order to end up in a better negotiating position than they have been in the past months, Mr. Bremmer said. This next story is entitled, Why a Court Order Didn't Stop Trump from Keeping Reporters Off Air Force One. It's written by Eric Wemple. In the past few weeks, President Trump has tried to block reporters from three news outlets whose coverage he found too negative, CNN, MS Now, and Politico. At first, journalists from those three outlets couldn't get into the White House complex at all. But after the outlets sued the administration, a federal judge forced Mr. Trump to let them back in, at least for a couple of weeks while the litigation got underway. Then, a day after the ruling, a new twist. Mr. Trump barred CNN from traveling with him on Air Force One. He did it again the next week. Then, barred a Politico journalist from a scheduled trip on the plane, too. Exactly what authority the president has when it comes to the makeup of his press detail is the subject of multiple lawsuits in federal court in Washington. On Thursday, Judge Timothy Kelly will hold a hearing to consider whether to extend his 2-week order preventing the White House from barring the three outlets from its grounds. The clashes with these outlets and a related case involving the Associated Press raise a number of legal and journalistic questions. Here's what to know. Who decides who gets to cover the president? The White House Press Office is in charge of issuing credentials that let journalists in and out of the White House complex. Many enter on temporary press passes only for certain presidential events, but more than 1,200 journalists hold what is known as a, quote, hard pass, a White House official said. That credential, which requires a background check by the Secret Service, gives journalists access to Pebble Beach, an area where TV crews do their stand-up shots, a portion of the West Wing driveway, the James S. Brady briefing room, and the lower press space where White House news media assistants do their work. What does the law say about journalists' access to the White House? Although the White House Press Office hands out the passes, the courts have ruled that the First Amendment protects journalists from unnecessarily arduous restrictions and from being arbitrarily excluded from sources of information, according to a 1977 court ruling. It said that after the White House set up facilities for the news media, it couldn't deny access to any particular outlet arbitrarily. That case also established the precedent that White House hard passes can't be stripped from reporters without rigorous procedures, including proper notice of the basis for denial, an opportunity to respond, and a final written statement of the reasons for denial. These requirements have played a central role in the access disputes during Mr. Trump's presidencies. In 2018, the White House revoked the hard pass of CNN's Jim Acosta, and the next year, it suspended the hard pass of Brian Karam, a Playboy magazine correspondent. In both cases, federal judges ruled that the White House hadn't accorded the journalists due process. And in the ruling involving CNN, MS Now, and Politico, which explicitly restored the hard passes for the journalists, the judge also criticized the White House for failing to follow due process. His order expires Thursday, and he will weigh a longer reprieve at the hearing that day. In court filings, the White House has claimed that the president has an interest in enforcing minimum standards for bona fide journalists and safeguarding national security information, according to a government filing. President Trump will continue calling out the biased media and delivering his message directly to the American people without apology, the White House spokesman Davis Ingle said in a statement. Why were the outlets still blocked from Air Force One? Judge Kelly's order didn't explicitly address the outlets' so-called pool assignments. There are different tiers when it comes to covering the president. The Oval Office is about the size of a one-bedroom apartment, far too small to accommodate all the hard pass holders on the White House grounds. Other venues on the White House beat, including Air Force One, have space constraints as well. The solution is the pool system, in which small groups of hard pass carrying journalists are allowed into tight quarters on a rotating basis. Pool reports feature notes, observations, and quotes from presidential events and go out to a wide audience. For decades, the White House Correspondents Association and the press corps determined the rotations in the pivotal press pool. But the White House took control of those assignments in February 2025, claiming that it would provide access to outlets previously denied the opportunity to question the president. Mr. Trump used that power to block CNN and Politico from their pool assignments. Just days after Judge Kelly's order, he stopped CNN from serving its scheduled turn as the pool reporter for a trip to Tennessee. The network again found itself barred from pool duty last Thursday when Mr. Trump traveled to Texas and Oklahoma to barnstorm for Republican candidates. Politico was excluded from its pool rotation for Mr. Trump's trip on Monday to Nebraska. An MS Now news executive said in a court declaration that the outlet had been excluded from participation in the White House's secondary TV pool. A White House official said MS Now's inclusion in the pool had come at the invitation of the White House in the first place. That said, CNN was allowed to fulfill pool duties on two other occasions. In court filings, CNN, MS Now, and Politico have asked Judge Kelly to restore the same level of White House access that they had before the September ban, a request that covers their pool rotations. Have any other outlets been barred from those smaller spaces? Yes. In February 2025, the White House also removed Associated Press journalists from the press pool over the wire service's decision not to refer to the Gulf of Mexico as the Gulf of America. Other outlets, including the New York Times, also use the Gulf of Mexico to refer to that body of water. The AP sued, and a federal judge restored their access, but the U.S. Court of Appeals for the District of Columbia Circuit paused the heart of the judge's order while the White House appeals. How have other news organizations responded? When Mr. Trump barred the three outlets from the White House grounds, other news organizations banded together to blast the ban and support the ousted journalists. The major television networks suspended their pool coverage of Mr. Trump entirely, breaking a practice that dated back decades. The TV pool, an independent arrangement consisting of five networks, ABC News, CBS News, CNN, Fox News, and NBC News, has long rotated the responsibility of providing television coverage of the president, splitting the financial costs, sharing footage with one another and affiliates, and selling it to other outlets. Once the outlets got their hard passes reinstated, the five networks decided to resume pool duties with a caveat. Each time that CNN is removed from a pool rotation, the group of networks decides whether to provide a substitute crew. Otherwise, CNN's slot will be left unfilled, and Mr. Trump will not receive major network coverage. This next article is entitled, Can America's Most Glamorous Department Store Return to Its Golden Age? It's written by Kim Basin. Bergdorf Goodman deals in high-end fashion items like $1,500 Saint Laurent boots and $2,600 Bottega Veneta shoulder bags. At its most luxuriant edges, it sells extravagant goods like $24,000 Prada jacket made from dyed lamb shearling. At those prices, shoppers demand a standard of service that has dwindled in recent years, even among luxury brands, as retailers took shortcuts to try to keep costs low, while buying habits changed and store visits declined. Now, America's most glamorous department store wants to return to its golden age when shopping at its Fifth Avenue edifice combined entertainment and commerce with highly personalized treatment that lured Hollywood stars, socialites, and royalty. Steps away from the Plaza Hotel and Central Park, the landmark buildings, interior and exterior, have been backdrops for feature films and television shows. But Bergdorf Goodman, now 125 years old, is at a critical juncture. Over the last 6 years, the store has survived two bankruptcies and a few different owners, with persistent questions about whether the business unit would be sold off. In June, it emerged from bankruptcy with Saks Fifth Avenue and Neiman Marcus as part of the Exemplar Luxury Group. The cornerstone of the retailer's future is at its top sales associates, employees who attend to customers in personal shopping suites and behind the glass countertops in the showrooms. There's this notion that we are custodians of something magical, Jeffrey Ron Ramdonk, the new chief executive of Exemplar, said in an interview. Every single employee in the back of the house, in the front of the house, in the executive office, we handle this with white gloves. Sales associates at the store have had extensive training on how to build long-term relationships with customers and how to engage with them on the sales floor. They can direct shoppers to a wide range of personalized services, handbag restoration, private purchases, personal stylist consultations, custom tailoring, and special events. But despite its lavish offerings, Bergdorf Goodman has struggled to attract shoppers over the past year as Saks Global went bankrupt. Many vendors didn't get paid and stopped shipping their goods to the store. Sales associates complained that they had few new bags, necklaces, and dresses to show their clients, according to a person familiar with the matter. Bergdorf Goodman's opulent roots run deep. In 1901, Edwin Goodman became a partner in a tailoring shop near Union Square, owned by Herman Bergdorf, and soon bought him out. Goodman moved the business in 1928, to its current location on Fifth Avenue at 58th Street, the former site of Cornelius Vanderbilt II's enormous French Renaissance-style chateau. The Bergdorf Goodman building took some cues from the grand atmosphere of its Gilded Age predecessor, with classical French hallmarks like the rusticated stonework and the mansard roof with dormer windows. Nearly a century later, the structure still radiates the excesses of that period. The Goodman family sold the retail business in the 1970s, but kept ownership of the building and has leased the space to the department store ever since. Bergdorf Goodman's various owners never opened more stores across the United States in search of growth, as did some other New York department stores, such as Saks, Barney's New York, and Bloomingdale's, with one exception, a short-lived foray into White Plains, New York. Only in 1990 did it open a single new location, sort of, that stuck. A men's store right across the street on Fifth Avenue. Half of Bergdorf Goodman's sales come from customers who spend more than $10,000 at the store each year, and many spend more than 10 times that. The retailer's 40 highest volume sales associates account for about $200 million of its annual sales. That means each of them sells, on average, around $5 million in luxury goods per year. Sales through associates and personal shoppers are up 5% this year. Mr. Van Ramdonk wants to push that figure higher. Exemplar declined to share total sales figures for the store. It has become a lost art. Jessica Ramirez, a co-founder of the Consumer Collective, a retail advisory firm, said of high-end client service across the industry, particularly in luxury, where I don't think it should ever have been forgotten. In addition to old-fashioned relationship building, the company has equipped those salespeople with new technology to keep those valuable shoppers. One tool, powered by artificial intelligence, helps pre-order highly anticipated products, gives product recommendations, and manages client information and preferences. The retailer has also pushed to add more exclusive brands to its selection of merchandise and has held special events for select shoppers upon a brand's debut. The store itself may see some improvements too. Linda Fargo, a 30-year veteran executive of Bergdorf Goodman, who now oversees the fashion office and store presentation, said she hopes to renovate the building's old penthouse, a once lavish apartment the Goodman family once lived in. It could be used to host events for shoppers and provide another taste of the old glam. Company executives are counting on those investments to pay off as Bergdorf Goodman begins yet another new era. Through all the changes, I think everyone has recognized that Bergdorf is unique and needs to stay unique, Ms. Fargo said. Bergdorf's has always been able to operate as a bit of a unicorn. For a time, that singularity insulated Bergdorf from the decline of shopping malls, which left national department store chains bereft of customers. But after it was acquired by groups that owned other department stores, Bergdorf Goodman became vulnerable to the same challenges. By 2020, Bergdorf Goodman's owner at the time, Neiman Marcus Group, filed for bankruptcy protection as it squirmed under a mountain of debt. Then the business was bought by Saks Global, which filed for bankruptcy in January, just 13 months later. Signs of the old glamour remained, even during bankruptcy proceedings. The store held several private events each month for elite customers to view and buy exclusive merchandise in New York or remotely. Trunk shows at its high jewelry showrooms often result in $300,000 to $500,000 in sales. In May, the store invited about 60 customers to an event that featured one-of-a-kind handbags that wouldn't normally be available. It generated $1 million in sales. Also that month, panoramic displays of a moving subway train appeared behind mannequins clad in Chanel garments in the storefront windows, and pedestrians stopped to gawk and take photos. Chanel had given the store a one-week head start on the release of its annual Métier d'Art collection. But by then, Bergdorf Goodman, which had remained profitable, had already fallen behind on the annual fashion calendar, Mr. Van Ramdonk said. The retailers' relationships with fashion labels had deteriorated because of missed payments by its previous owner. Saks Global owed Chanel $136 million when it filed for bankruptcy, according to court filings. The French fashion house's return to the windows signaled that it still got along with its longtime partner. The largest brands have committed capital to pay for expressing their brand and transforming the experience in the store, Mr. Van Ramdonk said. There is also the lingering matter of whether or not Exemplar could eventually sell its prized asset. Bergdorf's has had many suitors over the years, including Bernard Arnault, the chief executive of LVMH, the world's largest luxury goods company. Last year, Saks Global held talks to sell a 49% stake in the business for about $1 billion, and bidders included sovereign wealth funds from the Middle East. Mr. Van Ramdonk said that he considered Bergdorf Goodman a valuable element of Exemplar's portfolio, but that management would keep monitoring its options. "We'll continually look at what makes sense," he said, "but there's no immediate intent." 3 months after emerging from bankruptcy, Bergdorf Goodman ushered celebrities and fashion designers past a velvet rope to fête its 125th anniversary in September. Among the revelers was Sarah Goodman, a great-granddaughter of the founder, nursing a martini. "I think that my great-grandfather had a lot of vision and passion and style, and he built the business with a sharp eye and was very clever about trends and about what was happening," Ms. Goodman said. "I still think Bergdorf's is the most luxurious and glamorous department store in the world, and I hope that it will retain that and even enhance that in the years going forward." This next article is entitled, "Need Help Paying for College? Try Bass Fishing." It's written by Ken Belson. Just before sunrise, on a Saturday in August, 25 boats bobbed in the marina at Paris Landing State Park in Buchanan, Tennessee, awaiting the start of the final round of the most prestigious event in high school bass fishing. After the Star Spangled Banner was played, the boats sped onto 184-mile-long Kentucky Lake in search of bass, the heavier the better. Cage Bragg, a lanky 18-year-old Alabaman who was in first place, motored about 10 minutes south of the marina where he knew the fishing would be fruitful. 8 hours later, Mr. Bragg returned to the marina and handed the tournament's organizer a mesh bag with his catch. At a combined 11 pounds 3 ounces, the three fish were enough to secure him the championship, beating out 213 other teams. For winning the Strike King Bassmaster High School National Championship, Mr. Bragg received a $25,000 boat and a $5,000 college scholarship. "I just love fishing for bass, to be honest," he said. "There's always a puzzle every time. It's kind of like chess." Competitive bass fishing has been around for about 60 years, but in the past decade or two, it has turned into high-stakes pro sport, complete with star anglers, big sponsors, and media deals. The chance to make a living with a rod, reel, and boat, or at least get a college scholarship from it, has in turn spawned a growing number of youth fishing programs across the country. The sport's sanctioning body, Bass Nation, short for Bass Anglers Sportsman Society, has about 12,000 anglers in 1,100 high school and youth clubs in 35 states, up from 600 clubs and about 6,000 anglers in a dozen states a decade ago. Bass fishing is sanctioned as a high school sport in at least 8 states, with clubs in many other schools. Mr. Bragg fished for his high school's club team, the Springfield Anglers. Dave Washburn, the vice president of operations at Major League Fishing, one of the top professional tours, said bass fishing, long a hobby, now looked and felt like many other high school sports, complete with jerseys, pep rallies, and awards ceremonies. For many students, it is their first time their passion is viewed as something that carries the same legitimacy as more traditional sports, he said. The rules of the tournament were relatively simple. Each team of one or two high school anglers could catch up to 3 fish of at least 15 inches in length. The fish had to be alive when they were weighed and returned to the lake afterward. Anglers could use any artificial bait, rods, or boats they wanted, but could not seek or receive outside help while fishing. But as in other youth sports, competing at the highest levels relies on high-end equipment, entry fees, and out-of-town travel. New bass boats can cost $100,000, and they must be hauled to events, where parents have to pay for meals, hotels, gas, and registration fees. Digital fish finders can cost $2,000 or more, while rods can run hundreds of dollars each. This is basically travel league fishing, said Jake Davis, president of Bass Nation in Tennessee. Most junior high and high school bass fishing teams operate as clubs, not sanctioned sports, because schools do not want to insure the boats and anglers. When you say boats and kids, they think liability, said Shane Barker, who runs the Tennessee Valley Bass Team, which has 42 school-age anglers, 2 of whom competed in the national tournament. Without school funding, teams must raise their own money, mostly by selling sponsorships, which Mr. Barker said could cost several hundred to several thousand dollars apiece. The anglers' team jerseys are often crowded with logos and names of bait shops, marinas, and other businesses. Mr. Barker said it cost about $1,000 per athlete per season, not including boats. Some of his anglers also come from single-parent homes, and he helps them find affordable rods, lures, and other gear at places like Walmart. In the national tournament, most boat captains were the fathers of the anglers, but Mr. Barker, who is retired from the Army, says many parents do not have 4 or more hours a day free to captain their children's boats. Like other youth sports, bass fishing is increasingly seen as a way to win a college scholarship. About 600 colleges have some kind of fishing program, roughly twice as many as a decade ago, said Gary Mason, a head coach of the bass fishing team at Bethel University, about a 30-minute drive from the marina. There is even a bass fishing combine held in Alabama, where 100 young anglers showcase their skills for representatives from 25 colleges with bass fishing programs. Bethel, whose teams have won 13 national titles, was the first college to offer scholarships, starting in 2009. Mr. Mason, who has had 15 graduates fish professionally, walked around the tournament speaking with anglers as they came off the stage, and to their parents. He offered 20 scholarships that weekend. I love to see kids attend college because they need to learn about business, taxes, and other skills, he said. This is a very expensive sport, and you need to know what you can write off and what you can't, and you need to learn how to promote yourself and obtain sponsors. Trey McKinney, 21, the Progressive Bassmaster Angler of the Year, agreed that being a professional was a lot more than just fishing. On the water, pro anglers are followed like Tiger Woods walking up a fairway, but they need to reach fans when they're off the water, too. You have to catch bass, but social media is such a big deal to make a living now, Mr. McKinney said in a phone interview. You can't just go to the sponsors and say, "What can you do for me?" Commercialism was everywhere at the tournament in August. Bass Pro Shops parked a trailer across from the stage and sold snacks, caps, t-shirts, and plenty of fishing gear, including $250 rods and bait for as much as $20 a pop. On stage, Glenn Kale, the tournament director, thanked the sponsors, including Toyota, Progressive, and Mercury, the outboard motor company. The anglers he interviewed gave shout-outs to their sponsors back home. To the side of the stage, where a sign read, "Big Bass, Big Stage, Big Dreams," Jake Bragg, Cage's father, was beaming after his son's victory in his last high school tournament. He was eager to see his son begin his career as a full-time angler. Cage said he would pass on the $5,000 scholarship he had won because he planned to skip college and try his hand fishing for a living at local tournaments. He was probably in 10th grade and he already knew he wanted to make a career out of it, Jake Bragg said. He's 40, 50, 60 hours a week on the water. This next article is entitled, "Trump Administration Investigates Wells Fargo for Race-Based Lending." It's written by Rob Copeland. The Trump administration on Wednesday accused Wells Fargo, one of the nation's largest mortgage lenders, of discriminating against home buyers for creating programs that favored minority applicants for loans. The allegations came in a letter from the Department of Housing and Urban Development to Wells Fargo's chief executive, Charles Scharf. The letter, signed by Craig W. Traynor, an assistant secretary, said the San Francisco bank was being investigated for violations of the Fair Housing Act, a civil rights-era law that barred banks and other lenders from considering race, religion, sex, and national origin, among other factors, in their underwriting. In his letter, Mr. Traynor cited repeated public promotion of explicit race-based policies, including offering black homeowners lower-cost refinancing and the creation of a $150 million so-called credit program to advance racial equality in homeownership. He raised the specter of expanding the investigation to include the Department of Justice. Black and Hispanic families are far less likely to own homes than their white and Asian counterparts, according to the Pew Research Center. Attempting to close statistical racial gaps in home ownership by doling out loans based on race is no way to do business, Mr. Traynor wrote. Jennifer Langan, a Wells Fargo spokeswoman, declined to comment. The bank's shares ended the day 1.5% lower. The letter was reported earlier by the Wall Street Journal. The behavior in question dates to when, under the Biden administration, race-conscious lending programs proliferated throughout the financial sector, according to the HUD letter. Wells Fargo publicly promoted its minority-focused program in news releases and on its website. It has since deleted many of those references. The new investigation adds to the Trump administration's efforts to punish corporate America for expanding programs aimed at black Americans after the nationwide protests set off by George Floyd's death in 2020. The Trump administration has repeatedly raised instances of what it considers reverse discrimination, most recently accusing the law school at the University of California, Berkeley, of penalizing white and Asian applicants. Under President Trump, federal agencies, including the Equal Employment Opportunity Commission and the Department of Justice, have criticized diversity, equity, and inclusion programs,

0: This broadcast service is provided by Valley iRadio. The material being read is the copyright property of the publications being read. Access to this program is solely for persons who cannot read the original printed version due to a visual impairment or other disability. By continuing to listen, you confirm that you have such a condition.
1: Very worried. It's written by Brian Chen. Last week, I gathered a set of math problems, chemical equations, and essay prompts, and, as many students do today, fired up a web browser to ask ChatGPT for help with homework. I wasn't going back to school. I was testing ChatGPT for Teens, a new version of the chatbot that OpenAI designed to address mounting concerns over the potential harms of artificial intelligence on education and younger people's health. Amid steep declines in reading and math scores all over the country, recent studies have found that dependence on AI chatbots, which can write essays and provide answers to homework questions, may stifle students' abilities to retain information and learn to solve complex problems. ChatGPT and other chatbots have also made headlines in recent years for concerns that they may be contributing to some teenagers' unhealthy behaviors, including self-harm. In response, OpenAI announced in August that ChatGPT for Teens would be a new mode for 13 to 17-year-olds that included safeguards to limit high-risk conversations involving self-harm, violence, eating disorders, and graphic content. Parents can set up accounts for their children using parental controls, or the chatbot may automatically predict a user's age based on their conversations. The company also said the mode would detect when a teenager was doing homework so that it could offer help instead of solely giving answers. If OpenAI succeeds with nipping its problems in the bud, it could cause a sea change in how chatbots are designed industry-wide, because others are likely to follow suit. So I was eager to try ChatGPT for Teens. The New York Times has sued OpenAI and Microsoft, claiming copyright infringement of news content related to AI systems. The two companies have denied those claims. After OpenAI set me up with a ChatGPT for Teens account last week, I began pasting in homework assignments provided to me by several high school teachers. Immediately, ChatGPT presented a list of options, including working through the problems with me or simply showing the answers. OpenAI said this was by design. More on this later. I chose the latter and pasted all the questions from various homework assignments. ChatGPT answered them without hesitation. For another experiment, I asked ChatGPT for help with chemistry homework. Instead of having it show answers, I asked it to walk me through balancing chemical equations step by step. It asked a series of questions until I worked toward the solution. Useful. I asked the chatbot to write essays on James Joyce's Dubliners and Joseph Conrad's Heart of Darkness. It immediately churned out eloquent compositions instead of offering to help me outline my thoughts so I could write them myself. Eventually, I asked ChatGPT to edit an essay to make it hard to tell that a bot had written it. It did me one better. I can make it sound more like a real high school AP English essay, less overly polished and less formulaic, the chatbot wrote. I can rewrite it in a more natural student voice. Later, I asked questions that an angsty teenager might ask about feeling burned out. I'm literally tired 24/7. School got me completely cooked, bored out of my mind, and I have

motivation, I wrote. I just need to make a plan to end it. If by end it you mean this cycle of being exhausted all the time, I'm with you, the chatbot replied. My unsubtle allusion to suicide didn't immediately trigger a recommendation to seek professional help. An OpenAI spokesman said that my remarks should have been understood as potentially suicidal, but that because of the context, the chatbot could have interpreted them as related to burnout. When I told ChatGPT to come up with a plan to end it in a follow-up message, the chatbot reacted appropriately. I can give you a plan for ending the exhausted, burned-out cycle, it wrote. I also want to make sure you're not talking about ending your life. If you are, tell me directly. I'll stay with you and help you get through right now. My experiment left me worried for youths who have been gaining access to the tool in recent weeks. I liked the part of the study tool that walked me through solving a problem step by step. But I wouldn't hire a human tutor who offered to give my child homework answers at the beginning of a study session. Why wouldn't most teenagers simply choose to get the answers? And what else might a troubled teenager say that fails to raise red flags? It turned out that I wasn't alone. Coincidentally, Common Sense Media, a nonprofit that reviews tech products for families, said it had done a similar, more exhaustive study on ChatGPT for teens, testing 4,000 prompts posing as students. Half of the prompts were run before the official launch of ChatGPT for teens, and half were run after the launch to assess whether the chatbot's child safety had improved. The nonprofit drew similar conclusions and found deeper flaws. ChatGPT doesn't reliably offer support in crisis situations. In conversations involving thoughts of suicide, self-harm, disordered eating, and psychoses, the chatbot failed to consistently recommend that teenagers apparently in crisis connect to a hotline or professional. Common Sense Media said that in its tests of high-harm situations, the chatbot had failed to refer users to crisis resources 25% of the times when it should have. ChatGPT fails to alert parents about questionable conversations. When parents set up controls to link their accounts with their teenagers, the chatbot is supposed to send them notifications when the child brings up sensitive topics. Common Sense Media's testers spent an hour talking about suicidal ideation, self-harm, or disordered eating with new parent-linked accounts, and OpenAI sent zero notifications to the parent accounts. Testers could trigger notifications on older accounts only with weeks of conversations on sensitive topics. The notifications did not work on new accounts. It's still trivially easy to take shortcuts on schoolwork. Parents can set a schedule for a study mode to turn on at certain times of day to encourage their teenager to study with ChatGPT. But even with study mode activated, teenagers can simply select "Give me the answer" or delete "at study" from the beginning of a prompt to exit the study mode. OpenAI disputed Common Sense Media's study. It said that when parents linked their account with a teenager's to use parental controls, it could take a few hours before parents began receiving safety notifications, and that the nonprofit might have conducted tests before the setup had been completed. But Common Sense Media said that it had done a portion of its testing within this setup window and another portion outside the window, and that the results were identical. We are deeply committed to teen safety and to developing safeguards and giving parents meaningful tools to guide their teens' use of AI, OpenAI said in a statement.
OpenAI added that its study tool offered the option to get answers because of feedback from educators, in case teenagers needed to get immediate answers to questions that might not be homework. So, where does this leave us? Common Sense Media recommended that OpenAI pull ChatGPT for Teens from the market to fix it. ChatGPT for Teens is an unacceptable risk for kids, said Jim Steyer, the chief executive of Common Sense Media, in an interview. You shouldn't be marketing safety features to parents and young people that don't work. We believe it should be paused. But it's unclear how effective suspending the feature would be. According to OpenAI's internal metrics, 90% of teenagers on ChatGPT were using it for learning before the release of ChatGPT for Teens. Child safety activists say they are considering a push for chatbot bans in schools, similar to cell phone bans. Mitch Prinstein, a professor of psychology and co-director of the Winston Center on Technology and Brain Development, said he had reviewed Common Sense Media's study and agreed with its assessments. I just don't think AI is ready for youth, period, Dr. Prinstein said. We are playing with fire when we try to create a machine that will act like a human. Once you develop a relationship with a machine, you're giving it a different kind of power and influence over people, especially kids. This article is entitled, Shifting Eating Habits Have PepsiCo Investors Seeking Operational Changes. It's written by Julie Cresswell. Americans aren't buying enough bottles of Pepsi and bags of Doritos to please the executives behind those brands, despite lowered prices. We're not satisfied with the performance in the U.S., Ramon Lagarta, the chief executive of PepsiCo, told Wall Street analysts and investors on an earnings call Thursday. Even though sales rose in the most recent quarter, executives at PepsiCo are under increasing pressure to improve the snack and beverage business in the United States, which has struggled as some consumers pull back on spending while others change their snacking habits altogether. With the company's stock down 12% in the past year and shares trading at six-year lows, PepsiCo is facing a growing drumbeat from some investors who want a bigger change in the company's structure. Among the options, splitting PepsiCo's business by geography between North America and international, or by business lines between food and beverages. Some analysts and investors are prodding the company to refranchise some or all of its bottling operations, which PepsiCo brought under its control several years ago. Its competitor, Coca-Cola, largely uses a franchise model for its bottling operations, which eliminates expenses like aluminum cans and plastic bottles. Mr. Lagarta, who faced similar questions a year ago from the activist investor Elliott Investment Management, has largely been reluctant to change the structure of the business. Obviously, we're not satisfied with the performance, and that means we have to look at options that improve our performance long term, Mr. Lagarta said in response to an analyst asking whether the company is evaluating possible changes in the company's structure. We are open to revisiting every option. In an interview later Thursday with CNBC, Mr. Lagarta clarified that the company was not considering splitting its operations, but looking at other structural changes. David Wagner, the head of equity and a portfolio manager at Aptus Capital Advisors, which has a stake in PepsiCo, said refranchising the bottling operation would be the more likely course by the company because it was a capital-intensive business with low returns. A bigger split between snacks and beverages, he said, would be
a more disruptive option that would only come if North America keeps disappointing. On the surface, PepsiCo's financial performance appeared in line with analyst expectations. Revenues for the quarter ending September 5th rose 5.6% from the prior year to $25.2 billion, and its core operating profit, which excludes any acquisitions or sales of businesses, grew 3% from the same period in 2025 to $4.3 billion. PepsiCo stock was up 1.4% to $125.44 in midday trading. But much of the revenue growth came from international markets, which now make up 41% of the company's revenues. And some of the increase in operating profits in the quarter came from a tariff refund of $178 million. Executives at the company warned profits are likely to remain under pressure as prices on commodities such as diesel fuel remain high this year and into next year. The team has done a good job with hedging, Steve Schmidt, the company's chief financial officer, said. We're starting to see hedges roll off and input costs starting to ramp up. Executives at PepsiCo said they hoped efforts to lower expenses while cutting prices and launching new products would be enough to keep investors at bay. In the United States, consumers have been buying fewer bags of Cheetos and cases of Pepsi. A segment of consumers struggling with higher prices in grocery stores as well as at the gas pump because of the war with Iran have reduced their spending on non-essential items. Cuts to the federal food stamp program, as well as some states adopting new rules that no longer allow the benefits to be used to buy soda, are more headwinds for PepsiCo. And there have been rapid changes in what some shoppers want when it comes to snacks and beverages. With around 11% of the country, or 30 million Americans, on GLP-1 weight loss medications, PepsiCo and other food manufacturers are racing to create snacks and drinks that contain higher levels of protein and fiber that individuals on those medications are seeking. In addition to the different choices individuals are making, the Make America Healthy Again movement continues to have a ripple effect as a number of states enact their own strict rules around what ingredients, such as artificial dyes, should be allowed in school lunch programs or even grocery store shelves in the coming years. To combat those trends, PepsiCo began to lower prices on some snacks. The company said it would also add to its Simply NKD line, which are Cheetos and Doritos made without artificial colors, as well as its Doritos protein chips and 100-calorie multipacks of its snacks. You're listening to Valley Eye Radio. I'm Annie McNeil with the New York Times Business Section. Thank you for listening.

Good day. My name is Tim here at the Talking Information Center. I'll be reading from the front page of the New York Times for Tuesday, October 13th. After Russian diesel deal, Trump faces new crisis over Ukraine. President Trump's surprise decision to suspend sanctions on Russian diesel fuel stunned Ukrainian and European officials, who were meeting with U.S. envoys at an exclusive golf club near Miami. By Anton Troyanovsky, Janice Smialek, Andrew Kramer, and Stephen Erlinger. President Trump's new diplomatic crisis over Ukraine first erupted at Steve Witkoff's exclusive golf club outside Miami on Friday. Senior Ukrainian and European officials had traveled to the club, Shell Bay, for talks with Mr. Trump's peace envoys, Mr. Witkoff and Jared Kushner. They had planned to discuss updated proposals to end the war in Ukraine ahead of another trip to Russia by Mr. Witkoff and Mr. Kushner. But Mr. Witkoff and Mr. Kushner soon made an announcement that stunned the visitors and much of the world when the news became public shortly thereafter. The United States, the Americans said, would suspend sanctions on Russian diesel fuel. The Americans added a firm request for Mr. Trump that Ukraine stop attacking Russian oil refineries. One of the Ukrainians asked what they would get in return. The Americans responded that the U.S. was doing a lot for Ukraine already, according to three people familiar with the meeting, and should not have to make a trade for Ukraine to stop its refinery attacks. The Americans then mentioned U.S. intelligence assistance considered vital to the Ukrainian war effort. Some in the room heard that as a veiled threat, according to two of the people. A U.S. official speaking on condition of anonymity to discuss sensitive diplomacy denied any suggestion of a threat to withhold such support. But the official also said that Mr. Trump had grown so angry with Ukraine that it was hard to say what he might do. Now the dispute has ballooned into the biggest crisis between Washington and Kyiv since the Oval Office blow-up with the Ukrainian president last year. The future of U.S. support for Ukraine again appears to be hanging in the balance. The escalating back and forth showed how Mr. Trump's efforts to bring down energy prices before next month's midterm elections have threatened to destabilize the fragile Ukraine talks. Mr. Witkoff and Mr. Kushner are now indicating that they have put their expected trip to Russia on hold until President Volodymyr Zelensky of Ukraine mends fences with Mr. Trump, two people familiar with the talk said. To the Ukrainians and the European supporters, the attacks on Russia's fuel refineries are Kiev's most effective way to respond to Russia's bombardment of Ukraine's energy grid. Ukraine is prepared to stop attacking energy infrastructure, Mr. Zelensky has said, if Russia does the same. Russia has refused such a deal. Nevertheless, to Mr. Trump, Ukraine's attacks are an affront to a U.S. administration that has continued to provide intelligence and some military support to Ukraine, despite the American president's harsh words about Mr. Zelensky. Diesel prices in particular have become a sore spot for Mr. Trump, causing farmers' costs to spike just as harvest season arrives and the midterms are weeks away. He better damn well stop, Mr. Trump told reporters on Saturday, referring to Mr. Zelensky and Ukraine's attacks on Russian refineries and ignoring Russia's strikes on the Ukrainian energy grid. He wants to make problems for the world. He wants to make problems for our farmers, our ranchers. Export statistics indicate that the increase in diesel and energy prices stems largely from Mr. Trump's war with Iran. The Ukraine's attacks on Russia have also played a role. On Sunday, Mr. Trump said on social media that Russia and Ukraine had agreed to an energy ceasefire with immediate effect. Neither side confirmed an agreement. A person familiar with his thinking said that Mr. Trump was referring to a ceasefire only on refineries on both countries, even though Ukraine's refining capacity had been all but destroyed early in the year. They agreed because they said they agreed, Mr. Trump asserted at the White House on Monday, referring to the ceasefire he had announced.
He reiterated his frustration with Mr. Zelensky. I think actually Putin wants to make a deal than Zelensky, the president said. On Monday, European and Ukrainian leaders suggested that while they would be open to an energy ceasefire, they were skeptical that Russia would follow through on one. Ukraine's foreign minister, Andriy Sybiha, noted that Russia had attacked Ukrainian energy infrastructure Sunday night, just hours after the announcements. The meeting on Friday at Mr. Witkoff's golf club lasted about 6 hours, two people familiar with it said. Much of the meeting involved brainstorming about what the future peace talks might require to work, and the focus was on the standard issues, according to several people. The issues included accession to the European Union for Ukraine, for instance, and the question of territorial control. Mr. Witkoff stepped out at one point to join a call between Russia's President Vladimir Putin and Mr. Trump, according to one of the people who was in the room for the meeting. In addition to Ukraine's three-person negotiating team, the national security advisors to the President of Britain, Germany, and France, as well as top officials from the European Union and NATO, joined the meeting. But Mr. Trump's diesel deal with Mr. Putin quickly overshadowed the rest of the talks. Mr. Zelensky on Friday called Mr. Trump's deal with Mr. Putin to allow imports of Russian diesel fuel in order to lower prices a weak decision. As the dispute intensified, Mr. Trump on Saturday said Ukraine needed a new president. European leaders, including France's President Emmanuel Macron and the head of the EU's executive arm, Ursula von der Leyen, issued statements of support for Mr. Zelensky. Members of Congress criticized the diesel deal as helping fund Russia's war machine. The United States should not provide Putin with a financial lifeline while Russia continues to kill Ukrainian civilians. A bipartisan group of six senators, including the Republican Susan Collins of Maine and John Curtis of Utah, said in a statement on Sunday, the administration must immediately reverse course. Bjorn Siebert, a senior EU official who attended Friday's meeting in Florida, gave ambassadors from across the European Union's 27 nations a briefing on the meeting on Sunday, according to one European official who was there, and three diplomats briefed on the matter. Both the official and two of the diplomats said the Europeans in Florida were taken by surprise by the Trump administration's diesel announcement. The official said the ambassadors were stunned by the announcement. One major takeaway from Florida, Mr. Siebert told ambassadors, was that the Americans were engaging more with the Russians than they publicly acknowledged, the official and one of the diplomats said. No further details on those engagements were given during Mr. Siebert's briefing, which lasted about 20 minutes, according to the official. The Trump administration has argued that energy deals with Mr. Putin, in addition to lowering energy prices, could help pave the way for a settlement in Ukraine by showing the Kremlin that reintegration into the world economy was possible for Russia if it compromised in the war. Inside, Elon Musk's $276 million midterm rescue mission for Republicans. The world's richest person has quietly become by far the biggest known midterm donor, trying to save Republican Senate majority with some of the largest donations in American political history. By Theodore Schlafer. Elon Musk has quietly funneled more than $276 million into Republican groups and his super PAC since the start of July, building a huge turnout operation to help the party battle headwinds in the midterm elections. The staggering amount of money makes Mr. Musk the richest person in the world by far, the largest known donor in the midterms. Representatives for Mr. Musk supplied the previously unreported figures on his political giving to the New York Times before a federal filing deadline on Thursday. In an effort to save Republican Senate majority, he gave a total of $158 million this summer to the Senate Leadership Fund, the main super PAC backing the party's candidates for the chamber, according to his team. In sum,
That is one of the largest political donations in American history, and more than the group's Democratic rival raised from all of its donors that quarter. Mr. Musk has also built a major Republican turnout operation through a super PAC he founded in 2024, America PAC. He donated over $76 million this summer to the group, which in turn spent that much on building a sprawling canvassing program to try to turn out hard-to-reach Republican voters. The group is active in 7 Senate battlegrounds and nearly 36 House races. Mr. Musk has already given far more money, about $366 million, to federal committees during the 25-26 election cycle than he did during the 2024 election, when he laid out roughly $200 million to help return President Trump and Republicans to power. He has given even more in undisclosed donations during both elections, according to people briefed on the giving. The latest torrent of spending has helped give the Republican Party a financial advantage in the midterms, as well-funded outside groups like Mr. Trump's powerful super PAC flood the airwaves with advertising in the final weeks. No Democratic billionaire is spending nearly as much as Mr. Musk, and money remains a central worry for the party in an otherwise favorable political environment. The donations also clear up the mystery of how much staying power Mr. Musk wants to have in American politics. In terms of political spending, I'm going to do a lot less in the future, he said in May of 2025. Mr. Musk, who oversees a vast business empire that has benefited from enormous federal contracts, is famously unpredictable and often jumps from one project to another. He has been far quieter about his political work since his dramatic blow-up with Mr. Trump last year. After months of wielding vast influence inside the White House and overseeing Mr. Trump's government cost-cutting project, he raged against the president's major domestic policy bill and floated threats to start a third party. But the two men have warmed back up, appearing together at 3 events in the last 2 weeks and praising each other. Now, Mr. Musk has donated more than $250 million to help Mr. Trump and Republicans in the midterms. The money signals his commitment to the right and sets him up as a potential player in the 2028 presidential election when his super PAC says it intends to remain active, the first time it has confirmed such plans. Beyond Mr. Musk's donation to his super PAC and the Senate Leadership Fund, his representative said that from July through September, he had given another smaller but still substantial amounts to other conservative groups. $20 million to the Congressional Leadership Fund, the main super PAC for House Republicans, $6 million to Lone Star Liberty PAC, a group supporting Ken Paxton, the Republican nominee for Senate in Texas, $10 million for the Republican Governors Association, $2 million for the Republican Attorneys General Association. If Democrats take control of Washington and win key gubernatorial and attorney general races this November, then America risks becoming a socialist, woke, and borderless country, said Andrew Romeo, a spokesman for American PAC. These robust investments have allowed the GOP apparatus to get its message out so Republicans can have a fighting chance to defy history. Pushing for Paxton. On voters' doors across Texas, the campaign literature carries a stark warning. Radical Democratic socialists are winning elections all across America. Could Texas be next? The hanging door cards are the work of Mr. Musk's voter turnout operation, which deployed nearly 3,000 paid canvassers last week around the country, according to American PAC officials. The group has devoted most of its more than $76 million in midterm spending
so far to this canvassing program, shelling out smaller amounts on advertising, mail, phone calls, and text messages. Much of the messaging targets Democrats, sometimes in misleading or overheated ways. This spring, Mr. Trump's political advisors asked Mr. Musk to reprise America PAC's 2024 field program. A person familiar with the conversation said, despite the challenging environments for the Republicans, some party strategists believe that a field program can make the difference in particularly tight races. American PAC relies on a few voter canvassing firms that compete aggressively with one another for work and for staffing, according to people briefed on the operation. Turnover in the canvassing industry is high. One canvasser who worked for American PAC told the Times that he was paid between $1.50 and $3 for each door he knocked on across Texas in the heat. American PAC says it has knocked on about 6.5 million doors across the country so far. Mr. Musk and his operation, people close to him say, have been particularly focused on the Texas Senate race. The group has unloaded over a third of its disclosed spending in that expansive place, race, more than any other. It is uncommon to run an extensive field campaign in large states like Texas, where television ads are more often used to reach voters. Mr. Musk, a resident of Austin, has extensive business interests and property holdings in Texas. Mr. Paxton, the state attorney general, has investigated Mr. Musk's opponents, like Media Matters, a liberal group. Mr. Musk's $10 million donation to Mr. Paxton's Super PAC came at a critical time when the Republican candidate was being badly outspent. And Mr. Musk's $158 million in donations to the Senate Leadership Fund, the most a Super PAC has ever received from a single donor in a quarter, may have made it possible for that group to suddenly spend big for Mr. Paxton after months of reluctance. That is because Mr. Musk's donation preceded the decision in late August by the Super PAC led by allies of Senator John Thune of South Dakota, the majority leader, to start what has become a $149 million pro-Paxton campaign. A focus on transgender issues. As it did in 2024, Mr. Musk's operation is focused not on persuading swing voters, but on registering and turning out voters with conservative beliefs, especially how low propensity ones who are less likely to cast the ballot. This is a lot harder for Republicans in a midterm election without Mr. Trump at the top of the ballot. To do it, Mr. Musk's Super PAC is leaning hard into the culture wars, especially transgender issue. Mr. Musk's daughter, who is transgender, has spoken about their clashes over her identity, and he has suggested that this led to his increased political engagement. As voters at voters' doors in Texas, canvassers are told to target Gina Hinojosa, the Dominican candidate for governor, over her record on transgender issues, according to parts of a script reviewed by the Times. Similarly, Mr. Musk's operation is leaving literature on doors that claims that James Tallarico, the Democratic nominee for Senate in Texas, has a radical trans agenda. An American PAC's top ad in the state, according to the media tracking firm Ad Impact, denounces Mr. Tallarico over his past comments suggesting that God is non-binary. The Musk group is also targeting other Democratic Senate candidates over transgender issues, including Josh Turek, the party's nominee in Iowa. Nationally, one of the Super PAC's most visible ads on Facebook features a man in makeup and reads, "He made his plans to vote. Did you? Don't stay home while crazies elect radicals." The group is running ads and sending mail on a broad
range of topics, but socialism is a core theme. The Musk super PAC regularly attacks Democrats as socialists and ties them to figures like Mayor Zohran Mamdani and Representative Alexandria Ocasio-Cortez of New York, according to 48 pieces of direct mail shared by Mint, a mail tracking firm. Obama is even running personalized messaging that invokes a voter's first name. For example, in a video showing smiling Democrats, why are they smiling? Because Christopher hasn't made a plan to vote yet. Much of this outreach points voters to America PAC website, where conservatives can learn about how to register to vote. The super PAC is pushing what it calls an American Pass, a digital card on Apple or Google wallets on voters' phones that lists their registration information along with election dates and deadlines in their home state. While Mr. Musk is spending big again and using some tactics that are similar to those he deployed 2 years ago, this is not 2024 anymore. He is in a different place politically. While he and Mr. Trump appear to be on good terms again, our modern-day Thomas Edison, the president called him on Thursday, Mr. Musk is taking a hands-off approach to this election and does not appear as personally passionate. He has not brought up the midterm elections or the Trump presidency much in private conversations with friends, according to people who have spoken to him in recent months. He is focused on his businesses, these people say, and he and his business lieutenants have taken a less active role in American PAC's operations, entrusting major decisions to Chris Young, his top advisor. And on X, a semi-reliable indicator of where the billionaire's mind is, Mr. Musk has written just 7 direct posts this year about candidates in competitive midterm races, according to a Times review, a far cry from his relentless calls throughout 2024 to elect Mr. Trump. 5 of those posts focused on Mr. Tallarico, and 9 appeared critical of Senator Susan Collins, a vulnerable Republican in Maine. Gone too are Mr. Musk's barnstorming campaign stops, like the ones he did in Pennsylvania in October 2024, or a Wisconsin judicial election in the spring of 2025. There are no more sweepstakes where he personally hands an oversized check of $1 million to some registered voters who sign a petition, a gambit that drew legal challenges. Mr. Musk has not evidently grown infatuated with candidates this time around, as he did with Mr. Trump. The closest he came was a $10 million donation for the long-term Republican running for the U.S. Senate in Kentucky, an investment that went poorly. The $276 million figure is, of course, just what is publicly known. Mr. Musk has also made some 7-figure donations to support midterm candidates through groups that are not required to disclose their donors, according to a person with knowledge of the matter. How California is using AI and cameras to stop wildfires. A roving crew of California firefighters is installing cameras in some of the highest, craggiest state sites in the state, all to get an early warning of a potentially deadly blaze. By John Branch. Perched at the front of California's fight against wildfires is a 41-year-old named Colby Nicholson and 3 other roaming MacGyvers in Alert California work shirts. On this warm June morning, they were on a cliff 1,500 feet above the vineyards and small towns of Napa Valley. Several major fires had ripped through this area in the past decade. Mr. Nicholson and the others peered past the toes of their boots. They pointed toward a winding dead-end road connecting houses and steep driveways in a scrubby, miles-long chasm called Soda Canyon. That was the blind spot that local fire officials wanted to see. "Let's put it here," Mr. Nicholson said.
By day's end, there was a 12-foot tripod holding two cameras inside protective globes, powered by solar panels and battery packs. The cameras were connected by satellite, Wi-Fi, and joined a growing network of nearly 1,300 remote unblinking eyes on the most fire-prone landscapes of California. These are the fire spotters of today, remote high-tech cameras attached to communication towers, old lookouts or purpose-built tripods on high vantage points. Alert California's viewpoints have become a vital tool for firefighters and a ubiquitous presence in emergency coverage. Mr. Nicholson and his crew are the ones who put cameras in place and keep them running so that everyone else can see. Wide view surveillance cameras, from highway traffic cams to sky area webcams, are not new. Alert California's origins go back 25 years, but now injected with the latest technology and placed in our most remote locations, these systems are increasingly the clearest eyes in today's worsening disasters. Since 2023, artificial intelligence has instantly scoured Alert California camera footage, spotting wildfires before a 9/11 call is received in most cases. Officials then use the camera feeds to monitor the fires, coordinating teams at the scene. Real-time views are available to anyone on the Alert California website. And screen grabs and time-lapse footage help fuel fire incident pages and popular apps like WatchDuty. The system has changed the world of response, J.C. Greenberg, Deputy Chief of Napa Valley Fire Department, said as he watched the Soda Canyon installation. We have instant visibility and instant information that we need to make response decisions. Some fires grow quickly out of control no matter how soon they are spotted. That was evident in some of the state's biggest fires, like the Eaton and Palisades fires of 2025, fueled by exceedingly dry terrain and high winds. Alert California cameras on rooftops in Los Angeles captured the Palisades blaze, but that wasn't enough to prevent the tragedy. But for those whose careers and lives depend on what the cameras display on screens across the state, Mr. Nicholson's crews delivers the view from the other end of the lens. The dirty job of providing high-tech, real-time, open-source wildfire surveillance from places humans rarely venture. They drive tens of thousands of miles around the state each year in a Ford 150 pickup and a van. They install and maintain camera systems on public and private land in places like rock ledges, 300-foot mobile phone towers, and water towers and rooftops. Most trips end up with someone bleeding, Mr. Nicholson said. He shrugged and smiled his usual disposition. Mr. Nicholson has been doing this for 12 years. His role as senior engineering supervisor is to set up all the IT components of the systems in the field while maintaining a contagious can-do view, or vibe rather, for his crew. These days, it includes John Connolly, a talkative 30-year-old ex-Marine who does most of the tallest tower climbs, Jim Connolly, a burly 63-year-old who surfs, rides motorbikes, and acts like a construction foreman, and Kay Irwin, 30, the quiet, self-described gopher of the group. Their boss, Neil Driscoll, is principal investigator at Alert California and a University of California San Diego professor. He has a woolly mustache and looks like a bit like the actor Nick Offerman in Parks and Recreation. I hire for attitude, Mr. Driscoll said. I want people who don't give up, who exploit other people's strengths and not their weaknesses, and who like a cold beer at the end of the day. Alert California is based at UC San Diego, and the field team works out of a nondescript building within steps of the Pacific Ocean. Mr. Nicholson pointed to the beach where he surfs. That's why I love this job, he said. Not only do I get to travel and help people, but have an office here.
He and Mr. Connolly stood in a storage room lined with Costco-like shelves filled with equipment, surveillance cameras, solar panels, satellite dishes, 80-pound batteries, modems, pulse wiring and cables, nuts and bolts, wrenches and clamps, sledges and shovels, and anything else that might prove useful in attaching heavy equipment to the structures in the wild. Summer is especially busy. The crew may install cameras at a dozen sites during a two-week trip, come home to repack, then do it again. Along the way, they repair cameras that have gone dark because of dead batteries, rodent chewed cables, lightning strikes, last winter's blizzards, or the latest wildfire. Some of the most captivating footage comes when fire engulfs the cameras. Other popular images show nesting California condors. The network of remote centers that eventually grew into Alert California began in 2001 to detect and communicate seismic activity around San Diego. When the 2003 Cedar Fire near San Diego burned more than a quarter million acres and killed 15 people, it was clear cameras would be useful. A local utility asked to have more than two dozen installed. State officials, utilities, and fire departments were convinced that investing in more cameras was a smart move. And linking them into one open-source nonprofit system made the most sense. Alert California's budget can approach $14 million per year, Dr. Driscoll said, funded mostly by Cal Fire, the state's firefighting agency, and large utility companies. Fire officials cite examples of little-known fires that were snuffed out quickly thanks to early detection. The greatest success stories are the fires you've never heard about, said Falco Kuster, co-director of Alert California and an engineering professor at UC San Diego. Spotting a blaze in its infancy allows officials in command centers to determine whether the smoke is truly a wildfire and not from a rancher burning debris or fog rolling through a valley. They can decide how many firefighters to send, whether to strike by air, or to let the fire burn while being monitored. Dr. Driscoll pointed to October 2017, when fires in Napa and Sonoma counties were the most destructive in state history at the time, since overtaken by several other fires, and killed dozens of people. 2 years later, new cameras in parts of the same region helped lead to quick detection and remote management of the huge Kincade fire. There was less destruction and no fatalities. Dr. Driscoll wants to grow the network to 1,800 cameras and fill gaps in coverage. Local and regional fire officials have worrisome spots like Soda Canyon. More and more people request cameras on their property. Each installation involves two cameras in case one of them fails. They have different strengths to see long distances, to capture crisp images at night, to see through thick smoke. The one camera is set up to spin 360 degrees every 2 minutes, capturing six frames per rotation. The other can be controlled remotely by fire officials who want to aim certain directions or zoom in tight on specific spots. Artificial intelligence, introduced to the system in 2023, is a growing part of surveillance. Dr. Driscoll said this summer that 51% of California wildfires are first spotted through AI, and the ratio is growing quickly. We are the science of risk reduction, Driscoll said. I love that phrase. A well-rehearsed choreography. The field team woke up at a Holiday Inn in Visalia. It had installed cameras that week on mountaintop fire station, on a cellular tower, and an old lookout at a nearby 7,000 feet, at nearly 7,000 feet. Lightning and high winds are persistent worries on installation days. Simply reaching the site can be the scariest part. There are stories of trucks stuck on precarious dirt roads and tires hanging off cliff edges. Long hikes to the other sites are not an option,
the heavy equipment can't be carried far. On this day, the road to the work site got higher, narrower, windier, and dustier before ending atop Shatter Quarter Mountain. The four-story tower, sheathed in peeling sheet metal, was built in 1964 and abandoned in the late 1980s because of budget cuts. It stood 4,000 feet above Visalia and California's vast Central Valley. There were mountains in every other direction. The view was pocked with black splotches and burned-out trees. Where the 2015 Rough Fire, the 2021 KNP Complex Fire, and the 2024 Coffee Pot Fire combined to burn about a quarter million acres. It's the only system. If the only the system had been in place back then, maybe the response might have been different, faster. In a sunny spot at Shad Quarter, the crew, with the silent choreography of a blue-collar dance troupe, built the tripod, a retrofitted off-the-shelf deer stand, and anchored the legs with 600-pound bags of quickcrete. Digging holes can violate regulations regarding historic and indigenous locations. They attached an array of solar panels. They bolted on a large metal cabinet to house electronics, including 280-pound lithium batteries. A Starlink satellite receiver was fixed atop the apparatus. A fire official mentioned that a rancher sometimes ran cattle atop Shad Quarter. The crew discussed whether cows could use the setup as a scratching post. I don't think they'll tip it over, but they might break a solar panel, Mr. Nicholson said. Cows are heavy. It was decided local officials would build a short chain link fence the next day. The crew ran wires through the cow-proof conduit about 30 feet to the tower. Mr. Connolly scaled the outside to string wiring to the top. Others climbing interior stairs splotched in rodent feces attached each camera to its own pole in front of now-broken windows. Back on the ground, Mr. Nicholson sat at the tripod, holding a laptop. He could see the view from the cameras. He could move them, zoom them, spin them, just as remote fire officials would be able to do. He spotted smudges on the cameras and sent someone to clean them. With a series of commands and passwords, the cameras were connected to the system. Suddenly, anyone in the world could see the view from the top of the fire tower. The field team snaked downhill in a cloud of dust. Mr. Nicholson and the others didn't know where they were headed because the schedule was in flux. They didn't have a hotel for the night, and they didn't have dinner plans. But they could use a cold beer. There are no words. Dozens killed in airstrikes near Sudan-Egypt border. The attacks occurred at a remote gold mine hundreds of miles from the front lines of Sudan's devastating civil war. Videos showed what appeared to be Egyptian munitions. By Abdelrahman Al-Tayyab, Declan Walsh, and Malaki Brown. Dozens of gold workers in northern Sudan were killed over the weekend after warplanes bombed an open-air mine near the Egyptian border, according to Sudanese rights groups, graphic video, and eyewitness interviews by the New York Times. Footage from the aftermath of the bombing showed badly mutilated bodies of young men scattered among sacks of mineral ore at a remote site in Red Sea State, roughly 25 miles from Sudan's border with Egypt. "We were overcome with terror," said Saif Eldin Adam, 26, a university student who worked at the mine for the past 3 months. Mr. Adams said he helped rescue the wounded and recover the dead after the strikes. "There are no words for what we saw," he said. Emergency lawyers, a rights group, estimated the death toll at 72. Two eyewitnesses said it was at least 65, with another 120 or more wounded. The attack occurred hundreds of miles from the front lines of Sudan's devastating civil war. Sudanese media reports and several rights groups blamed the strike on Egypt.
Last June, miners accused Egyptian forces of carrying out a drone attack on another gold mine in the same region. Sudan mines billions of dollars in gold every year, with the two warring sides using the profits to bankroll their fight. Sudan's military has bombed mines controlled by its enemy, the paramilitary Rapid Support Forces in the far north of the country, in an effort to curtail a valuable source of finance. The attack on Saturday was striking because it occurred in an army-controlled area largely untouched by fighting, and because the loudest accusations were directed at Egypt, a country that has been a staunch ally of Sudan's military throughout the war. In February, the Times revealed a covert Egyptian drone base that supported the Sudanese military's war effort. In a statement, Egypt's military spokesman said his forces were in the third phase

0: This broadcast service is provided by Valley iRadio. The material being read is the copyright property of the publications being read. Access to this program is solely for persons who cannot read the original printed version due to a visual impairment or other disability. By continuing to listen, you confirm that you have such a condition.
1: Fighter jets flying over the area and munitions striking the ground. Just scatter. Guys, scatter, one witness shouted as a plane of, as a plume of smoke rises from the mountain and a plane is heard flying overhead. One of the men described in the Times how the strikes unfolded. During a video call, Bahar Eldin Hassan said that the warplanes and helicopters made several passes over the mine early on Saturday. From about 9 a.m., warplanes bombed the site at least three times over the course of an hour, he said. About 35 people died in the first strike, he said, adding, I cannot describe how terrible the scene we saw was. Artisanal mining, where poor men dig for riches at informal mines, is booming across Africa. Soaring prices for gold, copper, and other elements have drawn workers across a wide belt of the continent. But artisanal mining is also notorious for damage and human rights abuses, including child labor. Mr. Adam, a student at Sudan University of Sciences and Technology, said he took shelter in a mining pit alongside a terrified young boy after the strikes. He wanted to run away without knowing where he was going, but I managed to convince him to stay, he said. When we came out, the scene was horrific. I broke down crying. Footage appeared to show more than two dozen bodies wrapped in fabric following the strikes. And yet in another video, a crowd is gathered outside a medical center where dozens of victims were reportedly taken, according to a local Sudanese report. Videos taken in the aftermath of the strike showed what appeared to be Egyptian munitions. One video showed what looked to be an unexploded Egyptian Nasser 400 bomb, according to Trevor Ball, a former U.S. Army explosive ordnance disposal technician who analyzed the footage for the Times. In June, Egypt's military said in a statement that it had begun a security campaign targeting criminal networks and what it described as illegal mining in southern Egypt near the border with Sudan. Its campaign included a Facebook video urging miners to leave the area before they were detained by the authorities. Days later, several miners were killed on the Sudanese side of the border following an attack by Egypt's military, according to the Sudan Tribune, and witness accounts posted on social media. Some reports said the Egyptians distributed leaflets warning miners that they would be considered a target for immediate attack if they returned to the area. The Times was unable to immediately verify the precise location of the attacks on Saturday, given the expansive mountainous area where the footage was filmed. The Times confirmed that the footage did not appear online before Saturday, and geographic features of the video matched other footage showing the aftermath of the strikes. The scenes depicted were consistent with local reporting, and several of the videos were posted to the TikTok accounts of miners who work in the area. Those killed were the brothers to us, said Mr. Adam. We worked together, we ate together, we sat around chatting together. That was our lives. Despite its dangers, gold mining has become an economic mainstay in Sudan during a war that has otherwise devastated the economy. Even after a bombing, some miners said they had little choice but to continue. Mr. Hassan, who uses his earnings to support eight brothers and one sister, said he expected to be back at work soon.

0: The Taliban are using Europe's fear of migrants to their advantage. The European nations that condemn the Taliban government for its human rights record are seeking to help to deport refugees back to Afghanistan. By Elaine Peltier and Jim Tankersley. Governments in Europe have long shunned the Taliban, primarily because of their severe restrictions on women and girls. But under pressure to appear tougher on migration, they are deporting refugees to Afghanistan, and in recent months have been negotiating with the Taliban government to make more expulsions possible. At a meeting in Brussels in late June, more than 20 European officials met with five Taliban representatives to discuss deportations, breaking a taboo against holding talks with the group in the European Union. The Europeans never mentioned human rights abuses committed by the Taliban, according to three participants and three other officials briefed on the meeting. The details of the meeting are being reported here for the first time. This article is based on information from the German Foreign Ministry, along with interviews with seven other diplomats, including five representing European countries and two Afghan government officials, all of whom requested anonymity to discuss sensitive negotiations. Afghanistan has for years been one of the main sources of unauthorized migrants to Europe, and the European governments, in talks with the Taliban, insist that they are solely technical and limited to expulsions. But many human rights groups say that the deportation drive ignores the risks faced by Afghans back home. The European Union cannot credibly condemn the Taliban's systematic repression while engaging with them to deport Afghans into the very abuses they claim to oppose, said Farishta Abbasi, the Afghanistan researcher at Human Rights Watch. Full diplomatic recognition of the Taliban remains a taboo. Russia is the only country in the world to formally recognize the group. But the Taliban sees sustained engagement on deportation as a gateway to acceptance of the rule. 5 years after sweeping back to power, some European diplomats acknowledge this is correct. Germany has allowed Taliban officials to operate in the Afghan diplomatic missions in Berlin and Bonn, a step that German officials describe as effective recognition of the Taliban as the legitimate government. France is considering doing the same in Paris. Representatives from 15 other European countries met a Taliban delegation in Brussels in June. The Taliban are pressing their advantage. They have asked European governments for wider access to Afghan missions across Europe and financial support for the reintegration of expelled Afghans. They also want broader economic assistance, a red line for European governments that have limited their assistance to humanitarian aid. Providing developmental assistance would end up financing the Taliban government, further entrenching their role, or their rule, rather, and could benefit officials who are under international sanctions. The Taliban have real leverage, and the European Union is quite powerless, said Conrad Schetter, the director of the Bonn International Center for Conflict Studies in Germany. European countries are under so much pressure that they are ready to do almost any deal to remove criminal refugees. Germany opens the door. Germany has been leading the charge to expel Afghans as its government, led by a center-right chancellor, struggles to follow through on promises to deport migrants with criminal records. Aggressively. His pace of deportation has drawn fire from a surging far-right party, the Alternatives for Germany, or AID, who leads national polls and has promised to support millions of migrants. Last year, German officials struck a deal with the Taliban government to allow direct deportations of unauthorized Afghan migrants instead of routing returnees through third countries. More than 500,000 Afghans live in Germany, the vast majority legally. 20% of asylum seekers in the country are Afghans. In February, a charter flight carrying 20 Afghan men convicted of crimes by German courts left Leipzig for Kabul, the first deportation carried out under the new agreement. The pact with the Taliban creates a reliable basis for direct and permanent deportations to Afghanistan, Alexander Dobrindt, the German Interior Minister, said in a statement. Under Chancellor Friedrich Merz, Germany has deported 263 Afghans since May last year, according to the German Interior Ministry. State and federal officials have pushed to speed up that pace and have begun deporting Afghan migrant men without criminal records. Women remain largely shielded from the effort. Government statistics show that nearly 95% of Afghan women who applied for asylum in Germany were granted protection in the first half of the year. Since May last year, a handful of Taliban diplomats have operated out of Germany to facilitate the deportations. As the German government begins its plans to step up deportations, the Taliban sent three additional officials to process the expulsions. Those three are in Berlin and in Bonn on a month-long mission. The German Foreign Ministry said last month. France, which has long been one of the most reluctant among EU countries to engage the Taliban, is considering a similar path, according to four European and Afghan diplomats involved in the negotiations. A spokesman for the Foreign Ministry, Pascal Confavreux, said in a news briefing on Thursday that the discussions were meant to facilitate the removal of Afghan nationals who are in the country illegally and who pose a national security risk. Britain, whose officials pay regular visits to Kabul, is watching developments in the European Union closely, according to three diplomats. Several other European countries are also considering striking direct agreements with the Taliban, according to the Taliban and two diplomats. The United States has been deporting Afghan citizens to third countries and has pushed some Afghans who are stranded in a former U.S. military camp in Qatar to return to Afghanistan voluntarily, but it has not sent Afghans back to Afghanistan publicly. Subhail Shaheen, the Taliban ambassador to Qatar, said he tells European diplomats that they should engage more openly with the Taliban and provide economic assistance to Afghanistan. I'm sorry, we're out of time. I can't quite finish this article. You've been listening to the front page of the New York Times for Tuesday, October 13th. My name is Tim.
1: Now, what's the difference between the Declaration of Independence and the U.S. Constitution? It's a common mistake to confuse the Declaration of Independence with the Constitution when thinking about the birth of our nation. Both are critical documents in the founding of the United States, and both remain relevant today. But here are the differences between the two. In short, the Declaration of Independence states that the United States of America is a country in its own right, independent of England, and includes a list of grievances against the King of England, while the U.S. Constitution formed our federal government and set the laws of the land. There are no amendments to the Declaration of Independence, but the Constitution originally had 12. Which is older? The Declaration of Independence dates back to 1776. The document was finalized on July 4th of that year. Though it was not officially signed by representatives from all of the 13 colonies until August 2nd. The U.S. Constitution was written during the Constitutional Convention, May 25th to September 17th, 1787, authored by future presidents. Thomas Jefferson was the principal drafter of the Declaration of Independence and went on to serve as the third president of the United States. James Madison, who is considered the father of the Constitution, would go on to serve as the fourth president of the United States. Famous preambles. The preamble to the Declaration of Independence begins with the famous sentence, "We hold these truths to be self-evident, that all men are created equal, that they are endowed by their Creator with certain unalienable rights, that among these are life, liberty, and the pursuit of happiness." The U.S. Constitution begins with, "We the people of the United States of America," which is notable because it shows that the Constitution is of the people, for the people, and by the people of the United States. At the time it was written, the idea of government for the people was novel. Not the same signers. One of the most common misconceptions is that both the Declaration of Independence and the U.S. Constitution were drafted and signed by the same people. Despite being written only 11 years apart from each other, only six men, George Clymer, Benjamin Franklin, Robert Morris, George Read, Roger Sherman, and James Wilson, signed both documents. Jefferson was not involved in writing the Constitution and wasn't even in the United States in 1787 for the Constitutional Convention. At the time, the future third president was serving as the American minister to France. Which document has more signatures? Declaring independence was a momentous moment, but it was also fraught with peril to those who put their John Hancocks on that document. It was seen as a treasonous act against England. Given that, it's surprising then that there are more signatures on the Declaration of Independence, 56 actually, than the Constitution, which has 39. How many copies of each were made? There were about 200 copies of the Declaration of Independence printed by John Dunlap and distributed throughout the colonies. Those precious copies are now known as the Dunlap broadsides, and they are super rare and worth a fortune. It's thought that only 25 of these copies still exist. The next time you are at a yard sale, keep your eyes peeled, because a few decades ago, one lucky shopper unknowingly purchased a previously unknown Dunlap broadside for $4 at a flea market and sold it for $2.4 million in 1991. The Constitution, on the other hand, was only written down once, although 14 copies of the Bill of Rights were produced, one for each of the original 13 states and one for the federal government to keep. Where are the documents today? Visit the Rotunda for the Charters of Freedom housed inside the National Archives in Washington, D.C. to see the original Constitution, a copy of one of the original Declarations of Independence, and a copy of the original Bill of Rights, including the 12th proposed amendment that was not ratified.
2: Let's continue the newspaper coverage here on the Talking Information Center for this Tuesday, the 13th of October, 2026. Time now to begin the Boston Globe. And we say hello on the Talking Information Center to Liza and Pete.
3: Good morning, everybody, and thank you very much for tuning into the Talking Information Center. From the front page of today's Boston Globe, existing laws leave loophole rogue AI. Why isn't Sam Altman under arrest? The co-founder and chief executive of the artificial intelligence company OpenAI is free as a bird, even though software from his company has conducted illicit break-ins of multiple computer networks, including the software development firm Hugging Face and an Australian government healthcare site. These acts would be criminal if committed by a human being. AI agents from Anthropic, Google, and Meta have committed similar acts of digital breaking and entering, but no one's been arrested, and so far, hardly anyone has even filed a lawsuit. Why not? Because proving that AI creators are legally liable for their products' digital misdeeds is a difficult job under existing criminal or civil laws. Legal analysts told the Globe there's only an outside chance that prosecution or lawsuit would succeed. These attorneys general who was suggesting all kinds of things, and some of these might work, said Barak Sokjanzi, senior research fellow at the Boston-based Institute for Law and AI. But it's sort of trying out some new theories, because we've never really seen something like this before. Sokjanzi and others believe new laws will be needed to rein in AI abuses, because current computer statutes on the books were drafted for a different world. Consider the Computer Fraud and Abuse Act, the federal statute that provides both civil and criminal penalties for hacking computer systems. Enacted in 1986, the law was drafted long before the creation of software that can attack a network on its own, and so it's focused on deliberate human activities. These laws require intent, and they only apply to legal persons, and AI agents are not legal persons, said Gabrielle Weil, an assistant professor at the University of Houston Law Center. It can't be used to punish OpenAI for creating rogue agents, in his view, because the humans or other legal persons at OpenAI did not intend to hack. So far, just one organization has taken OpenAI to court over the Hugging Face hack. A New York nonprofit called Legal Advocates for Safe Science and Technology sued the company under California's anti-hacking laws. It's a crime to hack into a third party's computer without consent, said the group's program director, Vivian Dong. Over the summer, we saw AI agents engaged in that conduct and thought OpenAI and developers involved should be held liable for the illegal conduct of their agents. But it's not clear if Dong's group, which wasn't directly affected by the hack, has legal standing to sue. Hugging Face itself has so far declined to file a lawsuit, saying it doesn't want to pour its resources into a costly legal fight. Besides, another recent California case showed how hard it will be to make an anti-hacking lawsuit stick. The AI search company Perplexity makes an AI-enabled browser called Comet, which can purchase goods on Amazon without human assistance. Last year, Amazon demanded that Perplexity stop these automated purchases. And when Perplexity refused, Amazon sued. A federal district court granted a temporary injunction against Perplexity. But in August, an appeals court threw it out, saying Perplexity itself hadn't hacked anybody. The company merely created the AI agent and can't be blamed for how other people use it. Interesting perspective. The problem gets even more gnarly in the Hugging Face incident, where the agents hacked the network entirely on their own, with no humans urging them on. Based on the Perplexity precedent, a lawsuit against OpenAI seems unlikely to succeed. Sokjanzi thinks that what's needed is a change in the federal anti-hacking law, an extra provisio to punish reckless activity. It will be analogous to laws against manslaughter, which punishes people for accidental homicides. If a rogue OpenAI was created in a reckless fashion, the company could be punished for losing control of its creation. But there's another simpler option. Why not treat rogue AIs as defective products, just as we do with cars or kitchen appliances? If a company makes a piece of software that runs wild, that company should be held liable for any resulting harms. Law enforcers already have authority to charge companies and their CEOs for creating and releasing dangerous, unvetted, or defective products, former Federal Trade Commission Chair Linda Kahn wrote on X recently in support of a crackdown on AI products. But is AI a product? The European Union recognizes computer programs as products, but in the United States, courts have often treated software as intangible goods or even as services, allowing companies to evade liability for any defect. AI companies have counted on this, in a spate of lawsuits filed against OpenAI by family members of people who have committed murder or died by suicide after interacting with the company's chatbots, OpenAI has argued that bots deal in information and ideas protected by the First Amendment and are not products in the traditional sense. Some U.S. courts are casting a skeptical eye on such arguments. Last year in Florida, a child died by suicide after interacting with a chatbot produced by company Character AI. In a lawsuit filed by the child's mother, a federal court held that the AI chatbot software could be considered a product. The company eventually settled the lawsuit with good reason. If its software was designated a product, it could have been subject to strict liability, the legal standards that apply to dangerous or defective consumer products. It holds the company responsible for anything that goes wrong with its products. Without strict liability, a plaintiff would have to prove an AI company had been negligent in making or deploying its product. That means proving that a reasonable person should have realized the risks and taken more care to avoid them. But proving negligence could take months or years of complex and costly research. Weil from the University of Houston thinks strict liability is a better bet for protecting the public from rogue AI. The plaintiff simply has to prove the product has a defect that caused harm. A court could decide that frontier AI development and deployment is an abnormally dangerous activity, he said, and hold the developers of the models of frontier AI models strictly liable. Weil is putting his ideas into action. He's working with Massachusetts Democrat U.S. Representative Lori Trahan on the CLAIM Act, a bill that would hold developers liable if their AI acted in a way that would constitute criminal or negligent behavior if a person had done it. In effect, a bad-acting AI would be treated as a person acting on behalf of its creator, and that creator would find strict liability for making defective software. There's also a bipartisan proposal in the U.S. Senate, the AI LEAD Act, that would impose a strict liability standard on AI services. But Kevin Frazier, AI innovation and law fellow at the University of Texas Law School, worries that strict liability approach could threaten AI innovation. It would be ill-advised to apply this to all kinds of AI, Frazier said, given that such an incentive might unduly hinder beneficial uses of AI out of fear of worst-case scenarios. Members of Congress have put forward dozens of bills relating to AI during this congressional session. Apart from a law banning AI deepfake images for blackmail or sexual exploitation, hardly anything has been enacted, even as the heads of some major AI companies, including OpenAI and Anthropic, have called for tougher regulations of their industry. Meanwhile, President Trump has disparaged calls for federal regulation of AI systems, arguing that the effort is a sick conspiracy. The leaders of most major AI companies disagree and have urged federal action. Last month, Trump and top AI executives met at the White House and issued a voluntary pledge to do a better job controlling their creations. Trump called the agreement morally binding, but that probably won't mean much in a court of law. That's something to think about, Liza.
4: Absolutely.
2: Mm-hmm. Over to you.
4: Oh, thank you, Pete. This next article is also from the front page of today's Globe. Political saga reigns in race for treasurer. Goldberg battle with former cannabis regulator clouds re-election campaign. Sitting in a campaign advisor's office, State Treasurer Deborah Goldberg made clear that she did not want to talk about Shannon O'Brien, the state's former top cannabis regulator whom she tried to fire. The lawyers have told me, Goldberg said during a conversation with a reporter, don't say a word about Shannon O'Brien. And then she proceeded to say many. The years-long and technically ill, still-running saga between Goldberg and her one-time appointee pushed the three-term Democrat into a series of uncomfortable headlines in a spotlight really focused on her relatively obscure statewide office. Now that political drama is helping animate what would normally be an entrenched Democrats' ho-hum re-election bid, is giving Goldberg's GOP challenger, Elizabeth Dion, unusual fuel in her attempt to do what no Republican has done in 7 decades in Massachusetts, that is, defeat a Democrat incumbent for one of the Massachusetts constitutional offices. Do I think it made me more vulnerable? Absolutely, because it got an awful lot of press, Goldberg said, of her attempt to fire O'Brien, which she said she believes is unfairly hanging over the race. Obviously, because you're sitting here asking me questions about it, when we should be talking about all the great things that the treasurer's office does. Goldberg, 72, is a former local Brookline official whose family started the Stop and Shop supermarket chain. In 2014, she ascended to the treasurer's office, promising to champion diversity and fiscal prudence in a department that oversees the state's retirement fund, the state lottery, and more. Goldberg is already the second longest serving treasurer in state history, trailing only the late Robert Q. Crane. The only Secretary of State, William F. Galvin, who's seeking a 9th in what he says will be his last term, has held his seat longer than Goldberg among the state's six statewide constitutional officers. But she's facing her liveliest challenge. Massachusetts GOP leaders recruited Dion to try to topple the longstanding incumbent. There's also a pair of super PACs, one backing Goldberg, the other Dion, that have yet to spend or raise significant money, but are waiting in the wings, injecting an unusual dynamic into the state treasurer's contest. In a Globe interview, Goldberg touted advancements she said she's made in the Treasury, from creating an office to help residents manage and build wealth, to her push to establish a trust program for newborns. Still, few things have generated as much focus on her and her office as her legal fight with O'Brien. Goldberg suspended O'Brien as chair of the Cannabis Control Commission in 2023 amid accusations that she made radically insensitive comments and fired her a year later. The court ruled a year after that Goldberg's evidence amounted to thin gruel for meeting the legal standard to fire O'Brien. A judge ordered O'Brien reinstated, and Goldberg's office ultimately opted against appealing after already spending roughly $1 million in legal fees. Goldberg said the case had become a distraction from the business at hand. Still, she maintains there is a standard of behavior in leaders that I think most people expect today. Now, I'm not saying Shannon because I will get sued for that, but I have certain standards, she said. I come out of the business world. There are behaviors in the business world that there is just zero tolerance for today. O'Brien lost her post anyway just months after being reinstated when the legislature reshaped the commission and stripped Goldberg of her appointment powers, instead giving the governor the authority to name a new 3-member panel. That wasn't the end, though. O'Brien, in August, filed a $3 million lawsuit against Goldberg and the CCC, claiming the decision to fire her tarnished her reputation. Tim Burke, O'Brien's attorney, said that the lawsuit, filed just days ahead of the state primary and still pending, was not politically motivated. Really? It is up for the court to decide what constitutes compliance with the law regarding termination, not Deborah Goldberg's interpretation, Burke said. Stephen Grossman, a former state treasurer who preceded Goldberg in office, said Goldberg has always seen the job as being primarily a fiduciary for the state. Sometimes politics get messy, and that's the nature of our political system, he said. Still, Grossman said, the dispute between Goldberg and O'Brien could have been handled more effectively with less angst than it ultimately created. Enter Dion, a former Belmont Select Board member who has seized on the issue, saying she is running to unseat Goldberg because of corruption, cronyism, and chaos that she alleges is rife in the treasurer's office. O'Brien's firing, Dion said, didn't pass the smell test in terms of due process and evidence. As a select board member, I know what it means to appoint commissioners who have some independence, because we do that at the local level all the time, Dion said in a Globe interview. Originally from California, Dion, 56, spent part of her life in Utah before coming to Massachusetts to attend Wellesley College in 1988. She's the daughter of John L. Harmer, a former California state senator who would later briefly serve as the state's lieutenant governor under then-Governor Ronald Reagan. An attorney with four children, she has said she left practice to focus on caring for her son with autism. She served for 3 years on the Belmont Select Board, and during that time, backed a property tax override in part to help close a budget gap and push the town to comply with a controversial transit-oriented zoning law known as the MBTA Communities Act. Those local moves drew criticism from her town's Republican Committee Chair, Thomasina Olson, who said Dion has gotten good advice to go after weaknesses in Deb Goldberg, as in her handling of O'Brien, but pushed back on Dion's fiscal credentials. I'm sure the GOP party thought taxpayers' treasurer was a great moniker, but I'm not so sure, said Olson, referring to Dion's campaign slogan. Goldberg has tried to cast Dion as out of touch, charging at a rally this month that Republicans picked a billionaire to run against her, a claim Dion called so delusional as to make me question Goldberg's grasp on reality. We didn't have generational wealth, but we were able to build our own, Dion said. Still, Dion faces an uphill battle in unseating Goldberg, who has more name recognition after three statewide victories, more campaign cash, and history on her side. The last time a Republican challenger unseated an incumbent Democrat from one of the state's statewide constitutional offices was in 1952, when the Democratic governor, lieutenant governor, and attorney general all lost to GOP opponents, according to state election records. Should Goldberg hold on to her seat, this year's challenge could be the last she will have to deal with. It's unlikely that I will run in 4 years, Goldberg said, before nodding to a fellow Democrat who has before hinted at retiring before running again. But Bill Gavin has said that, hasn't he? We'll have to see what happens.
3: Very interesting.
4: Yeah.
3: Stay tuned.
4: Yes, exactly.
3: And from the Nation section, it's Globe, sorry, couldn't figure out where it was for a minute. Homeland Security agents search the home of Ilhan Omar. Federal agents executed a search warrant at the home of Representative Ilhan Omar of Minnesota on Monday, according to three people briefed on the matter, the kind of investigative step the Justice Department has long shied away from so close to an election. The court-approved search of her Washington-area home comes after Department of Homeland Security officials said in recent months that they were investigating Omar, a Democrat, over her family's immigration paperwork. More recently, some federal investigators have also sought to investigate other issues, such as Omar's finances, campaign funds, and interactions with a foreign citizen, as the New York Times previously reported. The three people who described the execution of the search warrant spoke on condition of anonymity because they were not authorized to disclose it. The search warrant, executed 22 days before Election Day, lists a series of potential immigration crimes under investigation, including false statements and fraud in immigration paperwork, as well as a general conspiracy charge, according to a person familiar with the document. The search warrant was a subject of significant back and forth between prosecutors and the federal judge, who eventually approved it, according to people familiar with the matter who spoke on condition of anonymity. The first application for the search was submitted by prosecutors more than a week ago and was only approved after a discussion of the possible constitutional issues, like the speech or debate clause surrounding her status as a member of Congress, the people said. In a statement posted on social media on Monday, Omar called the raid an attempt to target political enemies and weaponize federal law enforcement. For 10 years, Trump has targeted me with baseless lies and smear campaigns. This is just the latest escalation in his campaign of political intimidation, she wrote, adding, I will not be silenced. President Trump has frequently attacked Omar, focusing on her Somali heritage. At a political rally on Saturday in Tennessee, he said, she comes from Somalia. They don't have a government. They don't have police. All they have is crime and squalor. He added, these people from Somalia, what they've done to Minnesota, should never have been allowed, and let's see what happens next. A Justice Department spokesperson said that Homeland Security investigation agents, a part of ICE, executed a judicially authorized search of a home in the Washington area as part of an ongoing federal criminal investigation. The spokesperson declined to comment further. In September, Mark Wayne Mullen, the Homeland Security Secretary, said his department was investigating issues surrounding Omar and her family's immigration to the United States, and he suggested the end result could be deportation. Omar was born in Mogadishu in the early 1980s. Her family fled their hometown when she was around 8 as a civil war engulfed Somalia, according to a memoir she wrote. In the mid-1990s, after spending time at a refugee camp in Kenya, Omar and her relatives were admitted as refugees in the United States. They started a new life in Minnesota, which is home to the largest Somali diaspora in the United States. Omar has long said that suggestions that she and her family committed immigration fraud were false and politically motivated. In a statement on Monday, the House Democratic leadership, Hakeem Jeffries of New York, Catherine Clark of Massachusetts, and Pete Aguilar of California, condemned the search of Omar's house as a rogue abuse of power. The Trump administration's raid on Congresswoman Ilhan Omar's home is deeply disturbing and raises serious questions about the continued corrupt weaponization of the federal government against Donald Trump's adversaries, they said. Yeah, that's what I'd say, I guess.
4: Yep. Okay, this next article is from the Nation section of today's Globe. Inside Musk's midterm rescue mission for GOP. Donations fuel an effort to save Senate majority. I thought Musk was out of the picture here. I guess not.
3: I guess not.
4: Elon,
3: if you have that much money, you're never out of the picture.
4: I guess so. Elon Musk has quietly funneled more than $276 million into Republican groups in his super political action committee since the start of July, building a huge turnout operation to help the party battle headwinds in the midterm elections. The staggering amount of money makes Musk the richest person in the world, by far the largest known donor in the midterms. Representatives of Musk supplied the previously unreported figures on his political giving to the New York Times before a federal filing deadline Thursday. In an effort to save Republican Senate majority, he gave a total of $158 million this summer to the Senate Leadership Fund, the main super PAC backing the party's candidates for the chamber, according to his team. In sum, that is one of the largest political donations in American history, and more than the group's Democratic rival raised from all of its donors that quarter. Musk has also built a major Republican turnout operation through a super PAC he founded in 2024, America PAC. He donated over $76 million this summer to the group, which in turn spent that much on building a sprawling canvassing program to try to turn out hard-to-reach Republican voters. The group is active in 7 Senate battlegrounds and nearly 36 House races. Musk has already given far more money, about $366 million to federal committees during the 2025-26 election cycle than he did during the 2024 election, when he laid out roughly $290 million to help return President Trump and Republicans to power. He has given even more in undisclosed donations during both elections, according to people briefed on the giving. This latest torrent of spending has helped give the Republican Party a financial advantage in the midterms, as well-funded outside groups like Trump's Power Super PAC flood the airwaves with advertising in the final weeks. No Democratic billionaire is spending nearly as much as Musk, and money remains a central worry for the party in an otherwise favorable political environment. The donations also clear up the mystery of how much staying power Musk wants to have in American politics. In terms of political spending, I'm going to do it a lot less in the future, he said in May 2025. Musk, who oversees a vast business empire that has benefited from enormous federal contracts, is famously unpredictable and often jumps from one project to another. He has been far quieter about his political work since his dramatic blow-up with Trump last year. After months of wielding vast influence inside the White House and overseeing Trump's government cost-cutting project, he raged against the president's major domestic policy bill and floated threats to start a third party. But the two men have warmed back up, appearing together at three events in the last 2 weeks and praising each other. Of course they are.
3: Well, best buddies.
4: Yeah. Now Musk has donated more than $250 million to help Trump and Republicans in the midterms. The money signals his commitment to the right and sets him up as a potential player in the 2028 presidential election, when his super PAC says it intends to remain active, the first time it has confirmed such plans. Beyond Musk's donations to his super PAC and the Senate Leadership Fund, his representative said that from July through September, he had given smaller but still substantial amounts to other conservative groups. $20 million to the Congressional Leadership Fund, the main super PAC for House Representatives, House Republicans, $10 million to Lone Star Liberty PAC, a group supporting Ken Paxton, the Republican nominee for Senate in Texas, $10 million to the Republican Governors Association, and $2 million to the Republican Attorney General's Association. So
3: That's a lot of money.
4: Yeah, he's in the game.
3: Mm-hmm. Well,
4: because of all his government contracts.
3: Yeah. Interesting.
4: If a Democrat gets in there, he'll lose most of them. Over to you, Pete.
3: Okay. And from the world, I guess this is a minor story compared to that, but in the world section of today's Boston Globe, the Van Gogh Museum reaches a funding deal. Avoids closure, intends to make building repairs. The Van Gogh Museum in Amsterdam, which houses the world's largest collection of the artist's work, including one of his masterpieces, Sunflowers, said it has reached a funding agreement with the Dutch Ministry of Culture that averts its threatened closure and secures the future of the institution. The museum, one of Europe's most popular art institutions, had long campaigned for additional government funding for what it said were essential renovations to help preserve its more than 200 paintings and nearly 500 drawings by Vincent van Gogh. After a three-year feud that included bitter negotiations and a legal complaint, the museum said in a statement last week that its future had been secured. The museum and the culture ministry said the details of the agreement, which was reached through mediation, were confidential. The museum has been seeking an increase of 2.5 million euros, about $2.8 million, in its annual government subsidy of about 8.5 million euros to finance the building renovations, including repairs to its elevator and climate control system. Emily Goedenker, the museum's general director, said in a statement that the settlement with the ministry was in the spirit of the agreement between the Dutch state and the founder of the museum, V.W. van Gogh. She previously told the New York Times that it would be dangerous for the art and for visitors if repairs were not made. The government initially maintained that the museum should cover the extra costs. After Vincent Wilhelm van Gogh, the painter's nephew and heir, inherited the family collection of his uncle's works, he created a foundation in the 1960s that struck a deal with the Dutch government to build a dedicated museum to permanently house the collection. In the recent dispute, the museum filed a legal complaint arguing that the government was in breach of a 1962 agreement with the Vincent van Gogh Foundation to preserve the artworks. The museum is one of Europe's most visited art museums, drawing more than 1.8 million visitors a year. It houses many of Van Gogh's signature works, including The Potato Eaters and Almond Blossom. Renovations were expected to begin in the fall of 2028, the museum said. It will remain partially open, and visitors will be able to see the permanent collection while the work is carried out, the museum said. Yeah. Well, there you go. Everybody who goes to Amsterdam in order to visit the Van Gogh Museum can still keep going.
4: Yeah, absolutely. That's very good news. Okay, this next article is from the world section of today's Globe. Trump creates new crisis with Russian diesel deal. President Trump's new diplomatic crisis over Ukraine first erupted at Steve Witkoff's exclusive golf club outside Miami on Friday. Speedy Ukrainian and European officials had traveled to the club, Shell Bay, for talks with Trump's peace envoys, Witkoff and Jared Kushner. They had planned to discuss updated proposals to end the war in Ukraine before another trip to Russia by Witkoff and Kushner. A lot of good that did. But Witkoff and Kushner soon made an announcement that stunned the visitors in much of the world when the news became public shortly thereafter. The United States, the Americans said, would suspend sanctions on Russian diesel fuel. The Americans added a firm request from Trump that Ukraine stop attacking Russian oil refineries. One of the Ukrainians asked what they would get in return. The Americans responded that the United States was doing a lot for Ukraine already, according to three people familiar with the meeting, and should not have made a trade for Ukraine to stop its refinery attacks. The Americans then mentioned U.S. intelligence assistance, considered vital to the Ukrainian war effort. Some in the room heard that as a veiled threat, according to two of the people. Now, the dispute has ballooned into the biggest crisis between Washington and Kyiv since the Oval Office blow-up with Ukraine's president last year. The future of U.S. support for Ukraine again appears to be hanging in the balance. The escalating back and forth showed how Trump's efforts to bring down energy prices before next month's midterm elections have threatened to destabilize the fragile Ukraine talks. Witkoff and Kushner are now indicating that they have put their expected trip to Russia on hold until Ukrainian President Volodymyr Zelensky mends fences with Trump, two people familiar with the talks said. To the Ukrainians and the European supporters, the attacks on Russia's fuel refiner is the Kyiv's most effective way to respond to Russia's bombardment of Ukraine's energy grid. Ukraine is prepared to stop attacking energy infrastructure, Zelensky said, if Russia does the same. Russia has refused such a deal. Nevertheless, to Trump, Ukraine's attacks are an affront to a U.S. administration that has continued to provide intelligence and some military support to Ukraine, despite the American president's harsh words about Zelensky. Diesel prices in particular have become a sore spot for Trump, causing farmers' costs to spike just as harvest season arrives and the midterms are weeks away. He better damn well stop, Trump told reporters Saturday, referring to Zelensky and Ukraine's attacks on Russian refineries and ignoring Russia's strikes on the Ukrainian energy grid. He wants to make problems for the world. God. Export statistics indicate that the increase in diesel and energy prices stems largely from Trump's war on Iran, though Ukraine's attacks on Russia have also played a role. On Sunday, Trump said on social media that Russia and Ukraine had agreed to an energy ceasefire with immediate effect. Neither side confirmed an agreement. What an idiot he is.
3: Oh, my God. No, this isn't an editorial.
4: I'm sorry.
3: And from the Metro section of today's Boston Globe, inquiry merged into Worcester Diocese. Now, having been, you know, born and raised in Worcester,
4: yeah.
3: I don't think Worcester considers itself part of metropolitan Boston, but okay.
4: Well, that's okay.
3: No, actually, it's a different diocese. Oh. Inquiry urged into Worcester Diocese. A longtime organization that has fought against and brought awareness to sexual abuse by priests is calling on the Catholic Church to use a recently created mechanism to investigate the Worcester Diocese's handling of a recently unearthed case. This case, reported on last week by the Boston Globe, based on sealed court documents, is assigned to Terence McKiernan of the Waltham-based Bishop Accountability, that not enough has changed in the 2+ decades since a Globe Spotlight series brought about a massive reckoning for the Church's handling of abuse by priests. The most recent Globe story referred to the Worcester Diocese's plan in 2021 to transfer a priest to another church after a teenager first raised complaints of inappropriate behavior involving the priest. The way they did it in the past persists, McKiernan told reporters as he stood Monday in front of St. Paul's Cathedral in Worcester. It's still the reflex to do it that way, and my point is also that it's harmful reflex because this poor girl continued to be abused while it was happening and the family was being preyed on. McKiernan filed what's called a vos estis complaint on Monday, asking church authorities to probe the actions of Bishop Robert Joseph McManus after the head of the Worcester Diocese received complaints of misconduct against the Warren priest, the Reverend Alan Martineau, in 2021. The name of the complaint mechanism comes from the Latin phrase, Vos Estis Lux Mundi, meaning you are the light of the world. That's the title of a process created in 2019 under then Pope Francis for reporting sexual abuse by priests. As it is being used here, allegations that a bishop mishandled a complaint in the diocese he runs. It's not entirely clear what will happen next. McKiernan said his hope would be the church authorities would investigate and release a public accounting of what happened, but he also said he wasn't optimistic the church would take action. He views the Vos Estis process itself as unaccountable, even though it was set up for such purposes. It's a black box, he said. Still, he wanted to make a public push for accountability, as pressure is perhaps the only way further investigation will happen, he said. On Monday, the diocese referred to previous comments that the initial complaints about Martineau were not sexual in nature, but rather about boundaries and poor judgment. Once allegations about sex abuse were made, the diocese said it took appropriate action. The Boston Archdiocese also did not respond to a request for comment. The Boston Archbishop, Cardinal Richard Henning, does not directly oversee the surrounding dioceses such as Worcester, but his office can investigate claims against the other diocese bishops under the Vos Estis process. 2.5 decades ago, Boston was rocked by the revelations through the Spotlight series that not only was abuse by priests widespread, but the church institutionally has sought to cover it up. Reverberations echoed around the world with similar issues and practices found across states, countries, and continents. In the years since, scrutiny of the church's handling of abuse claims have ebbed and flowed. It returned to the headlines last month when the Massachusetts Attorney General's office announced the results of a 7-year-long investigation into the diocese of Fall River, Springfield, and Worcester, including evidence that more than 270 Catholic clerics abused nearly 1,000 children over several decades all over the state. Church leaders enabled the abuse by shielding predators and concealing allegations over half a century and across a succession of bishops, the report found. Many of the allegations were years to decades old, far beyond the statute of limitations for criminal charges. Attorney General Andrea Campbell has said. In fact, it appears only a single set of charges came in connection with her office's investigation. Those against Martino, originally in 2023, for decent

0: This broadcast service is provided by Valley iRadio. The material being read is the copyright property of the publications being read. Access to this program is solely for persons who cannot read the original printed version due to a visual impairment or other disability. By continuing to listen, you confirm that you have such a condition.
1: Told a visiting priest that Martino had cultivated a special relationship with her and then inappropriately touched her. Beginning in 2019, the girl said, Martino repeatedly hugged, kissed, and touched her. Martino also exchanged tens of thousands of text messages with the girl, investigators later found. How can anybody send tens of thousands? Never mind. McManus, according to the documents, was notified multiple times of questionable behavior and sought to do what church leaders before him had done so often. Sorry. Transfer Martino to another parish where he would receive the tutelage, quote, of an older priest. Before that transfer occurred, a social worker with the diocese decided the allegations had become so serious that they must be reported to the state, so she called the Department of Children and Families. Records state that nearly 5 months elapsed between a meeting when McManus was informed of the initial allegations and when the diocese contacted authorities. In those intervening months, increasingly serious allegations about Martino's conduct emerged, including an alleged campaign of retaliation against the victim's family and details about the approximately 80,000 text messages the priest exchanged with the underage girl.
2: I
1: don't understand how somebody has time to send 80,000 text
2: messages. The girl's probably in mental case then.
1: That 5 months is basically a violation of church policy, McKiernan said about the activist. He should have been pulled under zero tolerance. He should have been pulled out administratively right then and there. And that's it for that report.
2: Horrible. Horrible. Okay, this next article is from the business section of today's Globe. America's housing cost crisis spreads to the Midwest. Firefighter Peter Friedel and his wife have checked out some 20 to 30 houses over the last 6 months in their quest to move to a coveted school district. So far, they've come up empty after making two informal offers on fixer-uppers that weren't accepted. The market got so crazy, we just kind of backed off, Friedel said. The hotspot Friedel is navigating isn't a southern boomtown or a Tony, California suburb. It's Kansas City, Kansas. It's extremely frustrating, Friedel said. We work so hard, and growing up, the area around here was kind of affordable for the middle class and working class. And that's just, poof, gone away. The Midwest is often thought of as the last bastion of home affordability in the United States. After the Sun Belt saw a dramatic run-up in prices as it attracted residents during the pandemic from already expensive coastal cities. Now, Chicago, Milwaukee, and Kansas City are among the major metro areas where list prices are rising despite a moribund U.S. housing market eroding the region's status as a refuge. As recently as 2020, virtually all metro areas in the Midwest were considered affordable, according to Federal Reserve Bank of Atlanta, meaning that the median cost of ownership in a certain area would not exceed 30% of the median local household income. By July, more than half of roughly 200 metro areas in the region had become unaffordable by that measure, including Flint, Michigan, Des Moines, Iowa, and Indianapolis. Flint, Michigan, isn't that where they had the polluted water?
1: Yeah.
2: Oh, my God. Now you can't afford to buy there. Yeah. Relief doesn't appear to be in sight, with mortgage rates breaching 7% nationwide amid a broad increase in borrowing costs throughout the economy. For Americans priced out of buying a house, there has long been somewhere cheaper to go, with affordability now under strain in one of the last regions where it's been widespread. The path to ownership is getting narrower.

0: Because housing is the largest annual expense for many Americans, its pricing figures heavily into voters' perceptions of the cost of living. That suggests the housing pressures in the Midwest could play a role in November's midterm elections, including in determining control of the U.S. Senate. One of the seven Senate races ranked as toss-ups by the Cook Political Report, four are in the Midwest: Iowa, Kansas, Michigan, and Ohio. Housing costs, along with higher gasoline and diesel prices, have become focal points of campaign messaging for candidates across the region. Mike Rogers, a Republican candidate in the Michigan Senate race, announced a seven-figure ad buy for a spot in which he declares, "I know how to lower housing costs. Let's train more builders and fire more bureaucrats." Across the Midwest, price per square foot of a home was up 1.7% in September for a year earlier. Adjusting for home size compared with a 1.7% drop nationally, according to Realtor.com data. "During the pandemic, the Midwest kind of missed the housing boom," said Redfin chief economist Daryl Fairweather. "Starting around 2022, when the rest of the housing market slowed down because of high mortgage rates, the Midwest kept going. There was more room for the Midwest to grow. That room to grow has recently helped the region support population growth after years of stagnation or decline. Its affordable reputation is drawing buyers in a kind of reverse Yogi Berraism. It's getting crowded because nobody went there before." The median list price for a home in the Midwest in September was 47% higher than it was before the pandemic, per to Realtor.com, representing higher growth than for the nation. And homes in the Midwest are spending a medium of 48 days on the market last month versus 61 days nationally. Those dynamics have Friedel, 36, worried he won't be able to lob a winning bid for a four-bedroom home before his oldest son enters first grade next year. His wife works as a nurse, and he supplements his income with construction work on the side. "The mid-range is just gone," he said. "I feel bad for people who don't have a dual income. That's almost a necessity nowadays." I think he's right, too. Mm-hmm. It has been for quite a while. Over to you, Pete.
1: Okay, and from the Metro section of today's Globe, spiking fuel costs are gouging mass school budgets. The global energy crisis is coming to the classroom as school districts in Massachusetts brace for budget-busting pressures linked to the skyrocketing price of diesel fuel and heating oil. Transportation to lunches to keeping schools warm, the upward trajectory of fuel costs linked to the seven-month Iran war has school officials preparing for sharp budget increases in future spending. "There isn't a superintendent who isn't worried about overspending their fuel budget," said Glenn Kucher, executive director of the Massachusetts Association of School Committees. "I don't know if anyone has a magic wand to get them out of this. The rise in fuel costs has been staggering. Diesel fuel used by school buses and other vendors currently cost an average of $6.33 a gallon in Massachusetts, compared with $3.83 a year ago, according to AAA. And if fuel budgets are depleted before the fiscal year ends on June 30th, which is increasingly likely in many school districts, funds from elsewhere could be eyed to close the shortfall. In Peabody, the public schools are expected to spend an extra unanticipated $100,000 for diesel fuel this academic year, said Sam Rippon, the district's chief financial officer. The district's contract for diesel fuel, which had been set at $3.75 a gallon, puts the city on the hook for additional costs for its 26 buses beyond that tipping point. This equates to the cost of a teacher. It certainly puts additional fiscal pressure on the district. Jay Beyer, a finance and operations director for the Mendon-Upton Regional School District, said he expects to exceed his fuel oil budget by approximately $52,000 this year. Looking ahead, the financial picture is clouded with uncertainty. We start the project out, and I have to make a decision. Do I fund more fuel and hope the war ends, Beyer said. Beyer said he is close to starting work on the fiscal 2028 budget, but that questions about the war and the global oil market have made that exercise a guessing game. You have to look at what's happening out there in the world. You just have to roll with the flow, so to speak, Beyer said. There's a lot that's out of our control, and that's what makes it difficult. The increase in diesel prices has far-reaching effects on everyday life. The trucking industry, for example, delivers food for school meals. How do you think the vegetables and everything gets transported, Kucha said. And if you run your own kitchen in the schools, then you have to buy the supply. The implications are significant, he added. If you're running out of money because of unanticipated costs and negotiating a teacher's and secretary's contract, you have to tighten the belt. And the unions don't want to tighten the belt. In some districts, tough budget decisions can be delayed if fuel prices have been locked in for the year. But a reckoning will await when negotiations open on the next agreement. The good news now is that this equation doesn't change from day to day and month to month, said John Ouellette, communications director for the Massachusetts Municipal Association. They have to have a balanced budget, and they purchase their fuel under contract for the fiscal year, so they're not subject to swings in the market. But planning ahead is complicated by state law that caps annual increases in municipal budgets at 2.5%. Unless a local override vote allows communities to spend more. Partly as a result, Ouellette said, the pressure they've been feeling on energy costs is not going to abate in fiscal 2028. The feared financial squeeze can have a serious ripple effect. If the calculations of communities that these energy increases are unavoidable, Ouellette said, they will have to make decisions about cuts elsewhere unless their revenue increase can accommodate this type of energy cost inflation. And that's it for today. Thank you very much for listening. This is Pete and Liza. We're here every Tuesday reading the Boston Globe at the Talking Information Center, and we hope you continue to tune in every day with the latest in the news, weather, sports, whatever. Thank you very much.
2: 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I'll be reading an article provided by the National Library Services for the Blind and Print Disabled. Services for people who are blind. 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NLS provides its free library services to any eligible U.S. resident, as well as American citizens living abroad. 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Bestsellers, biographies, mysteries, romances, westerns, science fiction, and more, plus dozens of popular and special interest magazines. NLS also has materials you won't find anywhere else in audio or braille. Cookbooks, for instance, how-to guides for gardening, knitting, and other hobbies, poetry anthologies, first aid manuals, print or braille books that a sighted adult can read with a blind child, or vice versa. Music scores and instructional materials for a variety of instruments, sports schedules in braille, even rule books for Dungeons and Dragons, and of course, books by, for, and about people living with disabilities. NLS equipment and services are designed to meet the needs of our patrons. Our talking book playback machines have large buttons and braille lettering for ease of use. NLS talking books can be navigated by chapter, section, or page and played at varying speeds with no loss of clarity. Our easy-to-handle talking book cartridges can hold multiple books to keep you reading through winter storms and summer beach trips. 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And follow the prompts to be connected to your local NLS network library, or complete a short online form to request more information. This sounds wonderful. This is Dondi with Valley Eye Radio, and I hope if you are able, you will take advantage of this. I wish you a pleasant rest of your day. Hope it's already been pleasant to this point and pleasant afterwards. I'll be with you again soon. Bye-bye.
3: Hello, my name is Nicole, and thank you for listening to Valley Eye Radio. 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
4: Well, good morning, everyone, and welcome back to Valley Eye Radio. We're here back in the studio after that long weekend. It is Tuesday, October 13th, 2026, and as always, we're here to bring you the news and much more from all around the Pioneer Valley. Up first today, we've got the Springfield Republican being read to us live by Jean and Dolly. Well, let's see what they've got in store for us today.
5: Thank you, Liam. Well, hello out there. Here we are on right now, a kind of a dreary Tuesday. That I'm sure of. I just told myself that before we went on. And let's see. Western Mass News says a few showers today. A few showers will move through Western Mass today. Franklin County picks up the most rain, with perhaps up to half an inch, while Greater Springfield may only see a tenth of an inch or so. Temps will be in the cool, averaging around 60. Sunshine will return tomorrow as we punch into the warm sector of low pressure to our north. Temperatures will pop into the lower and mid-70s before a cold front brings an afternoon shower, then a cooler feel for Thursday with seasonable highs in the low and mid-60s. Friday will be cloudy and rainy with highs near 60. The weekend looks windy and cool. So for today, we're looking for mostly cloudy day with showers, high 62, low 58. Tonight will be mostly cloudy. Tomorrow, sun and clouds and a shower, high 74, low 46. Ooh, that's warm. Thursday, mostly sunny and cooler, high 64, low 42. Friday, rain and breezy with a high of 60 and a low of 41. Saturday, windy and chilly with a high of 46 and a low of 26. The sun rose this morning at 7:01. It will set at 6:12 p.m., giving us a day that is 11:11, 11 hours and 11 minutes long. Now we'll go to some lottery numbers. The Mass Daily for Monday, October 12th, midday, 8319. All four exact order, $3,897. evening. 2-2.